0: is why the mass of people like you, my father, and me permit this system to work in that way that leaves some people with $1 trillion you couldn't spend in a lifetime or 10 anyway, while other people can't relax, can't get their kid to college, can't do what a decent life requires. As long as capitalism exists, the Marxist critique of it will also. Thank you very much for your attention. I hope my discussion of the concept of the surplus rings true to you as well. And as always, I look forward to speaking with you again next week.
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3: He wasn't even on strike at Averly. 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
3: I hereby solemnly promise that I will continue the struggle against low wages, poverty, and oppression, and that I will not falter nor be intimidated by hired assassins nor discouraged by a subservient and oft-times tyrannical judiciary, that if necessary, we too will lay down our lives in order that all those who toil may be delivered from industrial enslavement by the un-American, avaricious industrial despots. To all of which, I, at the grave of our martyred brother, Karl Mackley, do pledge my most sacred word of honor.
4: That's from the Labor John podcast on the Labor Radio Podcast Network, laborradionetwork.org. In today's labor history on this date, in 1894, rail union leader Eugene Victor Debs was arrested during the Pullman strike, described by the New York Times as, quote, a struggle between the greatest and most important labor organization and the entire railroad capital, that involved some 250,000 workers in 27 states at its peak. Today's labor quote is by Gene Debs, who said, "The paternalism of Pullman is the same as the self-interest of a slaveholder in his human chattels. You are striking to avert slavery and degradation." This has been Chris Garlock for the Labor Radio Podcast Network.

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1: This is the Tom Hartman Program. I am Alex Lawson, Executive Director of Social Security Works. I am sitting in for Tom for a couple more days here. It is my great pleasure and honor to be back with you. I've been doing sort of thematic shows, trying also to have an arc through the entire time that I've been guest hosting. So today, broader theme, we only lose if we forget what we're fighting for. We only lose if we forget what we're fighting for. As long as we can remember that we have all the tools that we need to build the country and the world that we want to live in, all power comes from the people. All wealth created by labor, the people. The people have all of the power, have all of the tools that we need to build the country and the world that we want to live in. It's all us. There's no one coming to save us. It's up to us. And although that could be terrifying, if you look at it from the right perspective, it is incredibly empowering because it means that our vision, collectively, the things that we want, education, great education for everybody without leaving people in horrible debt. The best healthcare in the world for every person in this country. You get sick, you get the care that you need. No copays, no deductibles. It's not just possible, it's easy. We just have to remember what we're fighting for. A secure retirement after working a lifetime. A diplomacy and peace-based foreign policy that builds unity around the globe so that we're not just minutes away on the doomsday clock from global annihilation. And a world filled with joy and whimsy and time for us to enjoy our time here. That's not too much to ask. That's not a Pollyanna-ish thing. That is entirely possible. And all we have to do is identify the problem. It is less than 1,000 billionaires in this country who are controlling all of the wealth, it seems, who are gaining all of the wealth that's created by labor. It's going into their pockets and not ours. And those are policy choices. We have the power. We create the wealth. We can change the policies. Identify the problems, billionaires, and then fix the problems, billionaires. And it's simple. Have them pay their fair share. It makes no sense that the richest person in the world, Elon Musk or Jeff Bezos or any of those guys, are paying less in taxes than the workers who are actually producing the wealth that is accruing in their bank accounts. Simple. Social Security, oh, it's a crisis. No, it's not. Social Security is not a problem. It's a solution. What's the problem? Billionaires. They don't pay in on all of their income like the vast majority of us do. What's the solution? Have billionaires pay in at the same rate on all of their income, just like the rest of us do. And then not only do we not face a benefit cut of around 20% in 2032, we can expand benefits for everybody. The best healthcare in the world for every person in this country. Well, how can you afford it? We can't afford not to. When we do that, we save hundreds of billions of dollars a year by giving all people guaranteed high quality, the highest quality healthcare. We can pay for other things. Obviously, investing in education for the people in this country, that pays for itself. That is the wisest investment that we can make. I won't go into my favorite up there in my favorite, but definitely up there in my favorite. How about municipal services? How about roads and bridges and infrastructure that works for us?

0: nook and cranny, standing in front of hospitals that are going to close because of the $1 trillion that was cut from Medicaid, hundreds of billions from the Affordable Care Act. And people are fighting. I've been standing in front of Social Security offices that have been gutted, that are ghost offices, and telling people, this is our money. We paid for it. People are fighting. And when we fight, we do win. As in life, in all things, it's often two steps forward, one step back. It's often that things that are broken can't be fixed, but we can build new things, better things. And let's zoom in a little bit on the two steps forward, one step back. The Supreme Court, which is a fully corporate billionaire-controlled court, had some rulings. One of them, disastrous, disastrous. So I'm doing the step back first. They ruled that the executive, that the president, can fire without cause independent agency heads, giving him more power to control the civil service and the apparatus of the state and locating that in the executive. Again, serving to unbalance the Congress and the White House are co-equal branches of government. But the Supreme Court is saying, you know, we're going to give more power to the executive. It's going to have more power located in it. This is the same White House that is just driven by greed, malice, corruption, and incompetence. Hello, the reflecting pool. The guy drove his motorcade down the reflecting pool and then wonders why the paint is peeling. That is terrible. But there was a narrow ruling on the Fed, that the independence of the Fed will stand right now. And that is a bit of a step forward. That is a useful step forward. And really coming up in a lot of calls, also the Supreme Court ruled against the Republicans' attempts to deny more people the ability to vote by restricting mail voting, vote by mail. And that is a step forward. So progress is not linear. Progress is oftentimes hard to even see in these moments of great adversity. But that's why the theme today is, as long as we don't despair, as long as we don't forget what we're fighting for, as long as we stay in this struggle together, we will win. That's my monologue. From now on, I'm going to be taking calls from you all day on the Tom Hartman program. I want to hear what you think about what's going on and how we can build this future together. I'm going to go to David, CPT. David, you're on the line.
1: Let's see. I was interested in one of the Supreme Court rulings, but earlier, just a couple of calls ago, somebody was mentioning the whether or not Bill Clinton looted Social Security. I would urge him to just do a quick Google search of a joke that W. Bush made. It's called the trifecta joke. And it happened right after 9/11. And when George Bush Jr. would go into speeches, you know, you're supposed to give a little joke when you open up. And so his joke was called the trifecta joke. And it was, when I was making promises on the campaign trail to never loot Social Security, to never, I'm trying to remember the three parts of it. I didn't, it was a national security, we weren't at war, didn't have a national security crisis, and now I'm going to just have to loot Social Security. And so George Bush Jr. looted Social Security, and he didn't put it on the budget. And, of course, when Obama came into office, he then put the numbers into the budget. And that, of course, made the national debt climb like crazy. And they tried to blame it on Obama. But
0: so, David, I want to correct a couple things. George W. Bush did not loot Social Security. He attempted to privatize it, which is what looting would be, handing it over to Wall Street. But we defeated him. And Social Security.

0: has never added to the deficit or the debt because it can't. So these are these pieces of misinformation that are out there that we really need to be vigilant to get the facts and fight against. I invite you to go to socialsecurityworks.org. We have the law that shows no borrowing authority for Social Security. Thank you for listening to the Tom Hartman program.
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Our book today is The War on Normal People by Andrew Yang. This is from Chapter 2, How We Got Here, page 12. The Great Displacement didn't arrive overnight. It has been building for decades as the economy and labor markets changed in response to improving technology, financialization, changing corporate norms, and globalization. In the 1970s, when my parents worked at GE and Blue Cross Blue Shield in upstate New York, their companies provided generous pensions and expected them to stay for decades. Community banks were boring businesses that lent money to local companies for a modest return. Over 20% of workers were unionized. Some economics problems existed. Growth was uneven and inflation periodically high, but income inequality was low. Jobs provided benefits, and Main Street businesses were the drivers of the economy. There were only three television networks, and in my house we watched them on a TV with an antenna that we fiddled with to make the picture clearer. That all seems awfully quaint today. Pensions disappeared for private sector employees years ago. Most community banks were gobbled up by mega banks in the 1990s. Today, five banks control 50% of the commercial banking industry, which is self-mushroomed to the point where finance enjoys about 25% of all corporate profits. Union membership fell by 50%. 94% of the jobs created between 2005 and 2015 were temp or contractor jobs without benefits. People working multiple gigs to make ends meet is increasingly the norm. Real wages have been flat or even declining. The chances that an American born in 1990 will earn more than their parents are down to 50%. For Americans born in 1940, the same figure was 92%. Thanks to Milton Friedman, Jack Welch, and other corporate titans, the goals of large companies began to change in the early 70s and early 1980s. The notion they espoused that a company exists only to maximize its share price became gospel in business schools and boardrooms around the country. Companies were pushed to adopt shareholder value as their sole measuring stick. Hostile takeovers, shareholder lawsuits, and later activist hedge funds served as prompts to ensure the managers were committed to profitability at all costs. On the flip side, CEOs were granted stock options for the first time that wedded their individual gain to the company's share price. The ratio of CEO to worker pay rose from 20 to 1 in 1965 to 271 to 1 in 2016. Benefits were streamlined and reduced, and the relationship between company and employee weakened to become more transactional. Simultaneously, the major banks grew and evolved as Depression-era regulations separating consumer lending and investment banking were abolished. Financial deregulation started under Ronald Reagan in 1980 and culminated in the Financial Services Modernization Act of 1999 under Bill Clinton that really set the banks loose. The securities industry grew 500% as a share of GDP between 1980 and the 2000s, while ordinary bank deposits shrank from 70 to 50%. Financial products multiplied as even Main Street companies were driven to pursue financial engineering to manage their affairs. GE, my dad's old company, and once a beacon of manufacturing, became the fifth biggest financial institution in the country by 2007. With improved technology and new access to global markets, American companies realized they could outsource manufacturing, information technology, and customer service to Chinese and Mexican factories and Indian programmers and call centers. U.S. companies outsourced and offshored 14 million jobs by 2013, many of which had previously been filled by domestic workers at higher wages. This resulted in lower prices, higher efficiencies, and some new opportunities, but also increased pressures on American workers who now had to compete in a global labor pool. Automation started out on farms earlier in the century with tractors and then migrated to factories in the 1970s. Manufacturing employment began to slip around 1978 as wage growth began to fall. Median wages used to go up in lockstep with productivity and GDP growth before diverging sharply in the 1970s. Since 1973, productivity has skyrocketed relative to the hourly compensation of the average wage earner. How workers are compensated and how their companies perform stopped even being aligned over the same period. Even as corporate profitability has soared to record highs, workers are earning less. The share of GDP going to wages has fallen from almost 54% in 1970 to 44% in 2013. While the share going to corporate profits went from 4% to 11%. Being a shareholder has been great for your bottom line. Being a worker, not so much. Today, inequality has surged to historic levels, with benefits flowing increasingly to the top 1% and 20% of earners due to an aggregation of capital at the top and increased winner-take-all economics.
top 1% have accrued 52% of the real income growth in America since 2009. Technology is a big part of this story, as it tends to lead to a small handful of winners. Studies have shown that everyone is less happy in an unequal society, even those at the top. The wealthy experience higher levels of depression and suspicion in unequal societies. Apparently, being high status is easier when you don't feel bad about it. Companies can now prosper, grow, and mint record profits without hiring many people or increasing wages. Both job creation and wage growth have been weaker than the top-line economic growth would suggest since the 1970s. In each of the last several decades, the economy has created lower percentages of new jobs, including no new net jobs between 2000 and 2010. Andrew Yang, The War on Normal People.

0: 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Grant, you're on the line.
1: Agriculture is our culture and what we feed ourselves, what we grow, and what we grow, the ideas or plants we share with others. You plant something and you're proud of it. You share it with your neighbors. You plant something and you don't have great ideas on what's causing it not to grow. You go and ask your neighbors. We're all part of one big global society.
0: I couldn't agree more. Creating that community, creating that understanding that we're all in it together, understanding that unlike what Elon Musk says, empathy or our ability to see ourselves in others is our superpower as a species. That is what has allowed humanity to create civilization, and that is what allows humanity to perfect our civilization and create in this country a more perfect union. It's up to us to do that. And what the tech broligarchs and Wall Street and all of the billions of dollars and trillions of dollars spent over decades and decades of propaganda to atomize us, to make us feel alone, it's not an accident. It's a top-down plan that is aimed at making us feel powerless, because when we are in community, it is impossible to ignore our own power. Grant, thanks so much for calling in. I'm going to go to Dave, also in Washington, watching on XM.
2: Why won't anybody answer the big elephant in the room on Medicare is that people don't put in applications for Medicare. The doctors do. That's the ones who do the fraud. So why aren't they going after Rick Scott? Why aren't they going after all these people that defrauded Medicare? Why are they going after the people for Medicare? I don't understand it. The people have nothing to do with it. They just pay into it, and then the doctor prescribes it. So what's going on?
0: I agree with you. Answer, though, I think you know. I think you do understand. The billionaires don't care about the people. So the billionaires don't want to point the finger at their own henchmen like Rick Scott, who is guilty of the largest, was found guilty of the largest Medicare fraud, I believe, still in the nation's history. They only are interested in one thing, the destruction of Medicare. They're interested in the destruction of the great society programs that LBJ put into place as doing his part to create a more perfect union, building on the New Deal and FDR. And I think, remembering the story of LBJ, a very imperfect person who was thrust into a place that he dreamed of his entire life, but thrust in there under circumstances that he said he wished he would give everything to not sit in that seat. But then he took that moment and he realized that where we were as a people was building a new path forward at the time. And it was not from a place of ease. It was not puppies and rainbows as far as the eye can see. The reason we created Medicare was because corporate insurance would not insure people over the age of 65. The reason we created Medicaid was because corporate insurance would not serve the people who needed health care but did not have the resources to pay or were extremely aged. And, that's the dual eligible comes a little bit later. But the point is, across it all is the same story. The reason we see the things that we see happening is because the billionaires want that to happen. And the billionaires are always going to point the finger at the people and be like, yeah, you are the problem, right? Oh, the reason that that this happened is because of you. It's a huge tactic of theirs to shift blame and make the American people feel like it's our fault. And it is not. It is no one's fault that they need to get health care. Everyone is just one illness or injury away from being in desperate, dire need of getting health care. The people are not the problem. The billionaires are the problem. So with all things, Medicare is the same. The problem are the billionaires. So the solution is in fixing the problem. Billionaires. We have billionaires pay their fair share, and we can create a system that works for everybody. In fact, building that system saves us money because we're getting ripped off so hard. Bob in New York, watching on Free Speech TV.
3: Yes, good afternoon. You're doing a great job. I want to address the housing bill, but in part of that, just the senator from here, Charles Schumer, a quote, you know, that he made yesterday was just that, well, failure to sign this bill will make it more difficult to for people to get affordable housing. Well, is that really a fight back? I mean, duh, we know that. And I think that it really exposes, again, the need for, yes, maybe youthful, not to be ageist, but more invigorated leadership within the Democratic Party, because it's responses like that that Schumer made that really turns people off and saying, you know, they're really not fighting. Now, you know, there was some hope here in my home city of New York, you know, in the past week that people are fed up with that, but we need it all over the country. So once again, thanks for having me and good job.
0: Thanks so much, Bob. Thanks for the call. I don't think we want to get me started on my disappointments in Senator Schumer. I agree completely that what people are demanding, what we're seeing in vote after vote after vote, is for politicians to stand up and fight. On this particular statement, I'm also going to wait and see if the, you know, if the pocket veto does happen and then it goes back to Congress. The bill did pass with a veto-proof majority. And then I think it will be seen whether Congress is going to fight. I would have loved a statement that said we are going to fight for affordable housing for the American people. But I also think that Democrats need to go far beyond saying we're going to, you know, ensure that this bill crosses the finish line. They need to actually lay out a comprehensive vision to deal with the housing crisis happening across this country, primarily driven, again, by private equity and the billionaires, Wall Street billionaires, who see housing not as somewhere that people live, but as a means to extract more wealth from the American people so that they can buy another golden yacht. And as long as we allow policies to be in place, don't have safeguards against private equity doing that, then we're just going to see more and more and more of that. That's what's happening. That's what's causing the housing crisis, part of the affordability crisis. You know, you got housing out of reach. You've got gas and groceries out of reach. You've got inflation raging. This is just bad news. But
3: healthcare.
0: It's also, of course, healthcare. Thank you, Bob. We just saw for the first time in a decade, I believe, or longer, that less than 50% of Americans say that they can actually afford their healthcare. So more than half of Americans say they just can't afford healthcare. And healthcare is not even something that you should have to afford. Healthcare should be a guaranteed right. That's how you do healthcare. And Bob, I know you know this. I know Tom's listeners know this. But just to remind everyone once again, the question isn't how are you going to pay for guaranteeing healthcare. Guaranteeing healthcare with something like Medicare for All saves hundreds of billions of dollars a year. The report just came out. We spend close to $6 trillion. It's $5.5 trillion-ish dollars on healthcare. We spend the most money on healthcare of any country, and amongst advanced economies, we have the worst health outcomes. So we're getting ripped off on healthcare. We're getting ripped off on housing, on groceries, on oil, extractive industries, on everything, because Wall Street and the tech broligarchs don't look at anything as anything other than a way to extract wealth from us, to put in their pockets, to upwardly redistribute the fruits of our labor into their pockets. But Just like there are policies that make that easy for them to do now, there are policies that we can put in place that reverse that, that say that private equity and Wall Street hedge funders and the tech broligarchs do not have the ability to do whatever they want to the American people, that the American people is where power comes from. To the theme of the show, all power comes from people. All power comes from the people. Even the implied powers of the presidency that I was talking about, which are nearly unlimited, they come at the end of the day from the people. All power comes from the people. So you can't look at what exists now and think, oh, well, this is just the way it is. It's not. It's just the way we're allowing it to be right now. So we need to have leaders who see that and understand that people want a new way forward, a country that works for working people. And that's not just Democrats who want that. Republicans are yearning for that. Donald Trump got into office by pretending that he cared about that, right? That's what he did. When policies aren't delivering for the people, they start questioning whether democracy can deliver for the people. And in that breach is where the authoritarian rushes in and they say, oh, it's not the billionaires who are stealing everything. It's not the billionaires that are the problem. It's the immigrants. It's not the billionaires. It's these other guys. It's a trick as old as tyranny itself. But the solution is as old as the trick, and it's solidarity, remembering that all power comes from us, and we express it through our vote, through our voices, and through our collective action. And right now, in this moment of great adversity, I have a tremendous amount of hope, Bob, that we are going to see solidarity flourish and build the future that works for us. And we do need leadership that recognizes that and runs with it. But I don't wait for politicians, because you'll be waiting forever. The people need to lead the way and the politicians follow. Bob, thank you so much for your call. I'm going to go to Joe, listening on the great WCPT in Chicago. Joe, you are on the line.
4: Good. I appreciate your wealth of information. And I just want to comment on the election in New York and Madami's candidates cleaning up on a clean slate win. And I believe part of that is based on something that I always call in and talk about, is the Democrats just don't have a strong leadership team communicating a clear, coherent message. They don't know what they stand for. If you ask Democratic politicians, should they go more liberal or more moderate, you're going to get answers all over the map. They need a clear, direct policies that they represent. The Social Security is a good issue. They just need a clean policy that says we're going to start taxing people that earn the cap more and more money as they earn more and more money, and this will make it solvent and allow it to expand benefits, period.
0: Period.
4: Say when you're 18, you're automatically enrolled to you're automatically enrolled to vote, and you will be re-enrolled whenever you change your ID. Period. You know, and of course, the Republicans will attack all those individual policies for various things, real and imagined, which gives the Democrats a big end. We are providing you things. The Republicans offer nothing. They just claim what we're offering is bad without anything to offer that's good. But they just for some issue comes up, the media will ask all kinds of different Democratic politicians what they think. Instead of saying that this is a serious issue, we need to get some information and we'll come back with a statement, all the Democrats feel they're entitled to respond to whatever happens at the very moment. And you get 100 different answers on an issue.
0: I hear you,
4: and
0: Joe.
4: And that just confuses the voters. They do not know what they stand for.
0: And I think that that's a really important point. And I think that what you're seeing, what the elections in New York show as well, is that when politicians stand up for something, and the something is going to be things that are deeply popular with the American people, right? It's not rocket science. Expanding Social Security is popular across the ideological spectrum. Democrats, independents, Republicans, everybody loves it. I have polling that shows even self-identified libertarians want billionaires and the ultra-wealthy to pay the same rate as the rest of us by getting rid of the cap, which says you only pay in on the first $184,500, and then after that, not a nickel more. Just get rid of the cap, modify the cap so that the ultra-wealthy pay the same rate as the rest of us, and expand benefits. Let's talk about expanding public education, expanding postal banking. There's a great one. There are ideas that are super popular, and if the Democrats and Democratic leadership tell people that that is what we stand for, they're going to find themselves winning, just like Mamdani's slate did in New York. We'll be right back after this break.
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6: And

0: We're talking about power. What is power? Where does it come from? The answer is the people. And how do we beat concentrated money power with people power every time? That's how we win. People power. They might have money, but we've got people. Andy, listening on XM, calling from Washington, you're on the line.
1: Okay, so you're talking about power, and that rolls in with me. I hear people complaining about everything, but I never hear anybody talking about how we're going to restructure it if we get into a position of power again. How we're going to put safe blocks in so that the DOJ doesn't just report to the executive branch, so we have an enforcement arm of the law. How we're going to expand the court, the Supreme Court, to the proper jurisdictions that we have, at the very least, with one extra vote to break ties. These are simple things that can be done. It appears to me, I like to think that I'm progressive, but I find it difficult sometimes, even though I do vote Democratic. It's hard to vote for people that can't even play a game of chess, a mental game of chess in their head. They've been doing, as in they, the Republican Party, have been setting this up for decades, and nothing has been done to curtail anything.
0: Andy, I understand and I hear your frustration, and I share it on so many levels. And the only answer is people power, but also I will say there are a fantastic number of people who are fighting tooth and nail every day to get some of the policies that you are talking about put in place. I've interviewed some of them on the Tom Hartman Show when I was guest hosting. So we don't want to get
1: Go
0: ahead.
1: I interrupted you. I'm sorry. Well, they talk about it, yes, but I've never seen anything put forward to take away their qualified immunity so that if they put things in place or vote for things that actually hurt the people instead of helping them, that they can be held accountable. Just things of that nature. If like the justices on the Supreme Court, they're supposed to be an ethics thing that they report to, but half of them are taking money from billionaires and going on trips and whatnot. They find the proof and then nothing happens to them. That's ridiculous.
0: Absolutely hear you on that. And I would suggest you follow Lisa Graves, one of the best court watchers there is. It is true that we need to do stuff. But what I'm also saying is the work on what needs to be done is happening, right? And I've talked about this a lot this week while I've been hosting, that it isn't like we have to then come up with all the solutions because we are starting from zero. We're not. We're building on ideas and movements that have been ongoing for generations. So there are enormous amounts of policies out there that can address what you're talking about. What we need is the political will to do that, and that is the key.
1: Can I ask you one last question?
0: We're going to have to go out to a break right now. Thank you so much, Andy. Lisa Graves, check her out. You'll get some really good information about the Supreme Court, how corrupt it is, and what we can do when we do have power to rein that court in. We are back. Hard to believe hour has already flown by, but to make it fly by more, let's bring on Billy, who I believe disagrees with me about healthcare in the U.S. Billy, you are on the line calling from Texas.
2: Yes, sir. I think we probably disagree about a lot more than that, but be that as it may, we've got the best healthcare system in the world in this country. And
0: on what measure are you making that statement?
2: We have more people to get maternal
0: healthcare. Mortality.
2: You don't have people dying. You don't have people dying in the streets in this country.
0: You do have 36,000 people dying every year because of a lack of health insurance, which only happens in America.
2: I don't know that
0: right?
2: to be true.
0: You should Google it. I mean, yes, I am a health policy expert. This is what I do for a living. You're just stating we have the best healthcare in the world, where you should just Google Century Foundation, U.S. healthcare, and you'll get a report that shows not only do we not have the best healthcare in the world,
2: single payer is terrible. Answer, especially in view of what's been happening in Minnesota for the last few years.
0: You have to go further on that. So what I would say is that you look at other countries. I don't know what you mean about look at Minnesota.
2: The healthcare fraud in Minnesota.
0: Oh, okay. So one thing to note there, Billy, is that it would be way, way easier to identify and root out fraud in a single payer system, a universal system. And we don't have to just make things up. You know, we've got the best healthcare in the world. No, we don't. There's data. You can look at rates of morbidity and mortality and compare that with other countries' rates of morbidity and mortality. The easiest one is life expectancy. Just Google life expectancy U.S. versus any of the European countries, any country with guaranteed health care. And I'll also say, because I know that you are, you know, a free market kind of guy, they're not all single payer systems. Single payer is actually just one of the ways that you can guarantee health care. There are private insurers in other countries, but other countries don't let them delay and deny care for profit. They don't let them kill people for profit. And there's a great PBS documentary, Sick Around the World, that I really think, if you can stomach it, I really think you should check it out. And I really hope, I really do for you, I really hope that you never actually learn just how bad our healthcare system is. Because what I've found in my, over 21 years of doing this, I worked in outreach clinics before I got into policy to try to change things at the policy level. What you will find is that people who don't need healthcare are the ones who really believe that we have really great healthcare. Only 10% of the population at any one time is interacting with the health system. 90% of people aren't. And so that's the con that corporate health insurance plays on. They know that most people are not interacting with the system. But I will tell you, ask someone who is. Ask someone with a chronic condition. Ask someone with cancer or MS. Ask someone who is dealing with delays and denials by corporate insurance, either in employer-sponsored insurance or in privatized Medicare, which they call Medicare Advantage. And you will find that the system works terribly at delivering health care and wonderfully at delivering money and profits for the billionaires and Wall Street. The one concession I will give you, and I will because I am a policy expert, I know the data. We have really, really good health care for rich people. Rich people can get extremely good health care in the United States of America. So sometimes it's like, oh, yeah, well, why did the sheik of what country come over here? And you're like, well, it's because they're rich. And so rich people can get really good health care. The problem is that the vast majority of the American people are not billionaires or ultra wealthy who fly their private jets from wherever to get rich care. The vast majority of people are being delivered the worst healthcare of all advanced economies while also paying the highest prices. So just your conservatism, like your small C conservatism, should really look at how much money we spend on healthcare and how much we could save by moving to a system that guarantees healthcare for everyone. And that's the conservative argument for moving to a single payer system that guarantees health care for everyone in this country. We only have a really short time left, but I'm going to try to take a call. Brian, listening on KBCS. Brian, you're on the line.
3: Well, if a short time, I called about a pocket veto. You had an interaction with a guy, you know, 30 minutes ago about whether Trump not signing the bill, it will just become a law after 10 days. If I understand right, a pocket veto means it will become a law only if Congress is in session. But, of course, Mike Johnson will play those games and whatnot and just call them out of session if that's how they need to play it and do Donald Trump's bidding. So this bill will not become a law just by default if Trump doesn't sign it, is my understanding. But I don't
0: Brian,
3: know if you have any thoughts about knowledge of a pocket veto.
0: It's a great point. I think what the caller was saying is that the bill had passed with veto-proof majority, so Congress could take action still. But you are right. Mike Johnson acting against Donald Trump is not something that we've seen previously, so there's no reason to think that we'd see it now. But the people just have to keep fighting and demanding housing affordability and other policies for the people. We'll be right back after this. We'll be right back.

0: This is the Tom Hartman Program.
1: Our book today in the Tom Hartman Book Club is The Fight for the Soul of the Democratic Party by John Nichols. This is from the preface. Political parties have histories. In many countries, these histories are told with reverence and respect for their roles in breaking the bonds of colonialism or battling fascism, in defining the character of a country or in opposing malignant tendencies. Not so in the United States. The histories of our major political parties are rarely told. Rather, parties are understood as mere shells into which great men and women climb when they need a place on the ballot or a separate fundraising apparatus. Dixiecrat segregationists decamp from the Democratic ballot line to the Republican line, transforming both parties. The youngest of Franklin Roosevelt's New Deal Democrats lived long enough to watch in horror as the rules they had established to protect Americans from Wall Street speculation were undone by Bill Clinton and his new Democrats. The path I took in writing this book began with the consideration of how the Republican Party of Abraham Lincoln and the radical Reconstructionists of the 1860s became the party of Donald Trump and the xenophobic white nationalists of the 2010s. I wondered how it had changed so drastically that it made a lie of Dwight Eisenhower's 1954 observation that, quote, should any political party attempt to abolish Social Security, unemployment insurance, and eliminate labor laws, you would not hear of that party again in our political history, end quote. There are no more Eisenhowers in the Republican Party, and that explains a lot. The supposed adults in the room, the Paul Ryans and Mitch McConnells, undoubtedly recognized the absurdity and awfulness of the Tea Party agenda in 2011, yet they adopted it largely without question. They thought they could control the right-wing base of their party. Instead, they forged a party that was ripe for takeover by Trump, a charlatan who wore his bigotry on his sleeve. If the Republican Party bartered off most of what was noble in its history long before Trump began to seriously consider a presidential bid, the hustler who wrote The Art of the Deal merely closed that deal. But what of the Democratic Party? In the 2010s, the Democrats were as inept and visionless as the Republicans were calculating and cruel. When Trump assumed the presidency after the 2016 election that the Democrats should have won by a landslide, bolstered by the Republican Congress that was ready to follow the lead of a desperate and damaged narcissist, the crisis came into focus. It was not the Republican Party that was ruining our politics. Rather, the lack of a coherent and appealing opposition to the Republicans was the problem. So what were the roots of that crisis? It is too shallow to blame Hillary Clinton or the bumbling strategists that mounted her 2016 campaign. It's too easy to point an accusatory finger at the consultants and candidates who kept losing to the empty suits that Mitch McConnell was running for the Senate. Something much deeper was amiss. The Democratic Party had abandoned what was visionary in its past to become the managerial party of Bill Clinton and the surrender caucus that showed up whenever the party was in a position to prevail. For some, it was sufficient to see President Clinton and the new Democrats as the source of the disease. But that was also shallow. The Democratic Party began pulling its punches long before both Clintons arrived on the scene. The more I trace the roots of the decay of a party that could not beat Nixon or Reagan or George Bush or George W. Bush or Donald Trump, the closer I got to the last days of Franklin Roosevelt's presidency and to the great unraveling that began when Harry Truman was maneuvered into the 1944 Democratic ticket by the party bosses and Southern segregationists who knew FDR was dying and wanted to bury the New Deal with him. Truman, who was willing to compromise with the bosses, established a pattern of ideological and strategic concession by the party that extends to this day. But Truman didn't just grab the nomination, the vice presidency, and the promise of the presidency in a vacuum. He came to power after a struggle. The more I focused on that definitional fight, the clearer it became that the lost soul of the Democratic Party was a man, and his name was Henry Wallace. Wallace has been so thoroughly written out of our popular history that he's often confused with a politician who was his polar opposite, Alabama segregationist George Wallace. Even those who knew bits and pieces of the good Wallace's story imagine him as a tragic figure who, after a brief moment of New Deal glory, was ruined by the excesses of his idealism. Wallace was an idealist, arguably with Eleanor Roosevelt, Wendell Willkie, and A. Philip Randolph, one of America's greatest idealists among the cadre of dreamers who remade America in the late 1930s and early 1940s. Indeed, the bare-bones biography of Henry Wallace is sufficient to identify him as one of the most striking political figures in American history. A progressive Republican editor and farmer from Iowa who supported Roosevelt in the 1932 campaign that realigned American politics, Wallace became an original member of FDR's cabinet and turned the Department of Agriculture into the roaring engine of the New Deal. He so impressed the president that in 1940, Roosevelt forced the Democratic Party to accept Wallace as his running mate in an audacious bid for a third term. John Nichols is the author of the book, The Fight for the Soul of the Democratic Party.

0: Jenny on Free Speech TV. Jenny, you're on the line.
1: My daughter and I both get Medicare. And every year, irregardless, we get raises in our premiums. I don't mean Social Security itself premiums. Obviously, those are separate. It just happens to be Blue Cross Blue Shield for our supplementals. And we get like $40 each raises in our premiums. I mean, they're up over $300 a piece now. And I'm going, do they have a right to do this every year? And what can I possibly do? It's. I mean, obviously, they're trying to push us off an advantage or something, but I just wondered how I could look it up, how I could handle it at all.
0: I hear the pressure behind your question, and so it's just, it's what drives me to do what I do every day, which is fight for systems that don't put those financial pressures on people. Premiums are skyrocketing across the board because of policies that Donald Trump has put into place in his one big beautiful bill, as he calls it, which is just a disaster for American healthcare. I rightly call it the healthcare apocalypse. It is not only closing hospitals around the country, it is not only closing nursing homes around the country, it also is, but it is also just skyrocketing premiums across the board, both in the employer, in Medicare Advantage, which is just privatized Medicare, and in traditional Medicare, because the way it works is it's one healthcare system. We pretend it's not, but it's one healthcare system. So when one part of it pulls up so astronomically, every other part is also pulled up, which is why you're seeing record premium increases in almost every place and the second highest premium increases in traditional Medicare. It's all related to this Republican healthcare apocalypse that was enacted into law, voted on by every single Republican in Congress and signed into law by Donald Trump. And Jenny, the way we fight back, there's a short term. We can put in some bills that could restrain the excess cost growth. We should, because we need to protect people right now. But the real solution is to eliminate premiums completely, right? We need to eliminate
1: the insurance companies. I know.
0: Right. We need to eliminate. We need to eliminate the concept.
1: I was a marcher in all this, but I worked during a period of time when I had to work, I was a single parent. I had to work two jobs, like at $8 an hour. They wouldn't give me any more than that. And I had to work a job under the table to make a third job.
0: Jenny, I want to thank you for your call. And I want to just say that the path forward is clear. Our goal is clear. We need a national health system that delivers health care, not profits to corporations and the billionaires. And when we do that, that is when we can have really rational and predictable costs for everybody. And those costs will be substantially lower for individuals, substantially lower for the country as a whole, and we will get better care. I'm Alex Lawson, filling in for Tom Hartman on the Tom Hartman Program. We'll be right back after this break, taking more of your calls.

0: Democracy does belong to all of us because it is a human idea that we created. It does not stand apart from us. And all the power that we have, we can wield towards the good. And Noel is such a shining example, along with everyone, 47 weeks out there in the Everglades demanding justice. And justice was served in one instance, a decisive victory that is the starter pistol on a longer struggle of accountability and justice that we will never yield on. We will never yield, because if we do, we will allow that evil back into our lives in an even greater form. So not only are we going to celebrate the closure of Alligator Alcatraz, we are going to shut down these detention torture centers around the country. We are going to abolish ICE. We are going to ensure that Stephen Miller and his ilk are held to the highest account, be that The Hague or whether we do it domestically. But this is what we can do when we work together, is we can fight back and we can win.
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0: Welcome to Spirit in Action. My name is Mark Helpsmeet, and each week we bring you visits and conversations with people doing healing work for this world, hearing what they're doing and what inspires them and supports them in doing it. Welcome to Spirit in Action. The religious soup we grow up in affects all of us. Sometimes the influences are helpful and favorable, but especially for those off the mainstream, they can be very painful and alienating. Even passages from holy books, initially innocent and positive, can be so badly misconstrued as to become life-threatening. Today's Spirit in Action guest, K. Renato Lings, tackles the texts of the Bible that have been particularly hurtful to LGBTQ folks with serious scholarship and analysis, helping to repair connections and compassion in our world. His newest book is Holy Censorship or Mistranslation: Love, Gender, and Sexuality in the Bible, and his 2013 book was Love, Lost in Translation, Homosexuality, and the Bible. Renato grew up in Denmark and is currently living in Sweden. Andrew Jansen provided production assistance on today's program, and also keep in mind that there are 15 extra minutes of this interview on northernspiritradio.org, so go ahead and listen to the whole thing. K. Renato Lings joins us today via Zoom from Sweden. Renato, I'm delighted to have you here today for Spirit in Action.
1: Thank you very much. For me, it's a very interesting invitation because I do believe it's perhaps the first time somebody from the United States and even North America is inviting me for an interview.
0: It's long awaited. Maybe it's because you came out with a shorter book. Because you have a 300-page book instead of an 800-page book, maybe the short attention span of people from North America is more convivial with what you do now.
1: That could be, actually. I learned my lesson when I published the larger book back in 2013, that, yes, it has sold some copies, but it will never become a bestseller because it looks daunting. So, yes, I learned my lesson.
0: Could you tell me, Love Lost in Translation versus Holy Censorship or Mistranslation, going from 800 to about 300 pages? So why did you write either of these two books, both Lost in Translation and Censorship or Mistranslation? It's a fairly daunting task. The amount of work and detail and insight that goes into both of these books is amazing. Why did you dedicate that much of your life to it?
1: I think there was an imperative somewhere on the horizon all the time since I was 21 years old. I grew up in this Lutheran environment, which was very traditional in the rural part of Denmark, and sex and sexuality were just not talked about. So when I grew into my early teens and realized I was attracted to other guys and men, that became a huge challenge. Where do you go? There was absolutely no one I could ever talk to about such issues because nobody else was discussing it. I think that's really where the groundwork was laid for a concern about these issues. Where do you take them when you have these feelings? And particularly when you grow up in a religious environment, how do you match or combine one thing with the other, your faith and your sexuality and your feelings? So I was in a state of turmoil throughout my teens, I can easily say, and probably depressed most of the time, think looking back. But it wasn't until I was 21 that I listened to a Danish theologian explaining that Sodom and Gomorrah were destroyed because of homosexuality. I still remember that word, homosexuality, because this was 1966, and it was not normal to say that word into a microphone in those days. People knew it, and we all knew what it meant. But hearing that over a microphone in the loudspeakers, I remember, you know, we were 120 students there in that room. It was like everyone froze for like 20, 30 seconds. Nobody moved. That was the day that the groundwork was laid for my biblical scholarship.
0: Having identified as being attracted to men as of your teens and having it be so unaccepted in the society you were growing up in, did you lose your sense of yourself? Did you still feel you were loved by God? Peterson Toscano talks about his transition where he had to accept that God loved him as he is. And that transition for you, were you self-loathing? Were you afraid? Were you secretly happy with yourself? Maybe you were hopeful. It could have been anything.
1: I find it kind of hard to say that in one or two words, to answer that in one or two words.
0: Well, then, take three.
1: Because I can clearly see now, you know, from this lofty height of my current age, that I was probably depressed in those years because I had to keep it all to myself. And I'm basically an extrovert, so that was not a good recipe for success in life. The curious thing, I think, throughout this process and all the depression and all the heartache, I never lost my faith. Because I've met other people who lost it because they were told, oh, you cannot combine your faith with the Christianity. No way. You have to choose. It's either one or the other. I never had that to make that choice. Maybe that gave me some point, a plank, survivor's plank to hold on to, that my faith never really was in question. So it was, I think, basically the one thing that I contended with was loneliness. It was enormous. But for some strange reason, rather, my faith was all so God was somehow there behind the clouds, as it were. I just found it a little bit difficult to get a clear signal, whereas it's taking me. And I did pray, you know, in my teens, will you please take this away from me, make me a normal person so that I can find peace in that. That never happened. You know, I never got an answer for that prayer. So I think maybe I was probably a little bit too dependent on authority. I grew up in a very authoritarian where I grew up, so I had to believe authority. And so when I consulted the medical doctor at age 17, almost at 18, it was around there,

0: censorship or mistranslation, love, gender, and sexuality in the Bible, that's what we're really talking about. But I think it's really important to understand your personal and societal background, because your identity, being attracted to men since you came out when you were 24 and growing up in a Lutheran society, how do you put the pieces together when the first thing you recall hearing is that Sodom and Gomorrah, that it's all about the evil of gays? That's why this society is being destroyed. Could you tell our listeners for Spirit in Action, Renato, something about your transition from being Lutheran? Or maybe you still identify as Lutheran, I don't know. How you kept your faith and your identity?
1: Yes, thank you. As I said, I grew up in this very Lutheran family. My parents were very church involved. I wouldn't say my siblings all were. In fact, we were a mixed bag. We were a large crowd, actually. We were 11 of us at one point.
0: I come from a family of 12, just so you know.
1: All right.
0: Three of whom, my step-siblings, were Lutheran, by the way.
1: Okay.
0: I was Catholic.
1: Sure. Okay. Interesting. We were raised in this, you know, rural environment, and my father was a school teacher and even a Lutheran missionary. He liked to use his bicycle to going to neighboring places also and holding meetings with them. And the village church was right across the street from our house. So, I mean, there was absolutely no way we could ignore church life and Christianity and so on. And if we weren't going to church as children, we were going to Sunday school. It was as easy as that. I think I grew up feeling okay about Christianity, actually, and I've kept my faith throughout for many reasons. But as I grew into my teens, I began to feel, this is not really me, the way they do things. I found it was too rigid. We were not allowed to ask questions. So when I finally moved away from home at age 19, I knew that I wanted to find something else, but I was not sure what that would be. And it wasn't until I was 21 and I was studying at this People's College in Denmark, which actually had a strong Lutheran flavor, that became my goodbye to Lutheranism in a way, because I met by chance a person there who was a Quaker. He was from Asia, from Korea, and he had been a conscientious objector, and so was I. So we instantly had a point of connection. We both knew what it was like to be a conscientious objector and all the reflections and feelings that went into that. So we had a lot to talk about, this man and me. So that's where I began to study Quakerism. And 3 years later, 3.5 perhaps, I decided to join this very small group of Quakers existing in Denmark. So I think today I probably identify more as a Quaker in many ways. And I've kept some bits from my Lutheran background, particularly my love for the Bible and my love for music, Christian music. So today I consider myself perhaps an ecumenical Christian, comes close to defining me. But there's a strong component of Quakerism there and a smaller component perhaps of Lutheranism.
0: Again, I have to ask the question, what is the Bible to you? Is it a collection of inspirational text? Is it a rule for living? Is it a historical guide to people of faith? And some people just see it as, you know, it's a doctrine trying to beat you into the shape that they want you to match, but that you don't fit into. And other people find it as the most illustrious guide we could ever ask about how to live. What's it for K. Renato Lings?
1: I love all your questions, and I don't know whether or not I have an answer to all of them. But where I am today with the Bible is in a very different place than where I was brought up. Because where I was brought up, the Bible was read and you shut up. Today, I'm in a completely different place. I love reading the Bible and ask questions and, you know, raise issues, look at details, contradictions and so on. I think the short answer for me would be to say I read the Bible as literature. I read this as an amazing book where the pieces were written several thousand years ago and then put together over time. And it has turned into a collection of writings of people and by people, with people who have wrestled with their faith and who have wrestled with the big issues in life and wrestled with the question of where's God. So the Bible provides their answers to their struggles and their reflections. And I love that because, you know, they can inspire me in my own reflections. But I don't see the Bible, on the other hand, as a book somebody wrote a long time ago, and there it is forever after for you just to accept as it is. But what does that mean, take it as it is? I've really grown to ask that question over and over, because many people who say

0: take the Bible literally have not even studied Greek or Hebrew. So how can they say they take it literally? What they're actually saying, they take their Bible translation literally. And for me as a translator, that is not the same thing. Two very different things. Because if you take your Bible translation literally, that means you have full faith in the person who translated that book. In fact, you are endowing that person with a huge amount of authority over your life by, you know, trusting their criteria, their opinion, their interpretation of a text to say this is what the Bible says. I have great respect for Bible translators because they do a huge amount of work, but there is variety there, and because people are different and we don't always understand words the same way. And also it much depends on our knowledge of the ancient world. How well do we understand the culture in which people operated? What do these phrases mean that they actually use to express themselves? What is the symbolic force of their actions? There's just so many details that goes into the Bible that I find it very superficial to say that I take the Bible literally, because that means you're just taking a little snippet of the whole picture.
1: Folks, we're speaking with K. Renato Lings. You can find him on Facebook. Renato Lings 5. I have that link on northernspiritradio.org. And in fact, on my site, I have links to all of our guests of the past 18 years that we've been doing both Spirit in Action and Song of the Soul. So northernspiritradio.org is a place where you can find the links. We're talking about Renato's book, Holy Censorship and Mistranslation, Love, Gender, and Sexuality in the Bible, which came out in 2021. And it's not just an abridgment, but it's an evolution of his 800-page book from back in 2013, Love Lost in Translation, Homosexuality and the Bible. Renato is, amongst other things, a translator, a curious person who wants to take a deep look at the world and what motivates us. He's currently living in Sweden, which I understand used to be part of Denmark, but he grew up in rural areas of Denmark and has lived in Spain, amongst other places. And it seems to the point, Renato, how many languages do you actually feel fluent in?
0: I feel confidently fluent in three languages: Danish, my mother tongue, English and Spanish. And I'm reasonably good in Swedish, although perhaps not quite up to the level of the other three, because I've only spent 1 year and a half in this country and I've never really studied it in depth. But, you know, I'm picking it up from reading and talking to people and so on and listening to radio and TV. So I'm getting there, but I would say three comfortable and one okay. And then if you press me hard, I'll say, yes, I do understand French and German as well.
1: Again, folks, the link to track down K. Renato Lings is on NordenspiritRadio.org. 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That's how we survive. We're sustainable because of you, because we don't depend on government and we don't depend on corporations for our income. And that makes all the difference, because the motivation for what we do is not going to fit into some corporation's agenda. 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There's some 35 to 45 of them across the U.S. that carry our programs. So please support them, because they survive by the generosity of your hands and wallet. Let's get back to Holy Censorship and Mistranslation, Love, Gender, and Sexuality in the Bible. You start the book off by some observations about what homosexuality is and isn't in the Bible, versus what we call it today. The word didn't even exist along the way. So give us that base of understanding what this stuff means when we're talking about the Bible.
0: In the Bible, there are a number of passages where we read about relationships between people. And even some of them are same-sex relationships. There's not a whole lot of it. I identify four such stories. But where I disagree is with those who like to use the word, modern word, homosexuality when they discuss the Bible, because as we use it today in the 21st century, the word homosexuality is based on the assumption of a relationship between two equal partners. They both have a choice. They may choose to live together, et cetera, et cetera. But the basic tenet is equality. That parallelism or that equivalent you won't find in the ancient world, where all relationships were unequal, even within marriage. The husband would always have more rights than his wife. Parents had more rights than, they basically owned their children. And in fact, the social pyramid was very, very pronounced in the ancient world, you know, with the emperor or a king or a chief. at the top, and then everybody else, you know, would be under there in different layers of social classes and castes and what have you. So hierarchy was the norm. And so that applies to all relationships, even intimate ones in the ancient world. One party would always be more mature or have a higher status than the other person. So this could be a free person and a slave, could be one constellation, or an older person with a younger person. And that applies also to same-sex relationships. So that's why I don't think our word homosexuality fits. It doesn't really fit.
1: Well, actually, almost none of the words can possibly mean the same because their life experience is so different. So, and I think you make this clear as you go through the Bible, you approach understanding of these words and passages and stories. You say, okay, that's parallel to this story, and these words mean this, and in this situation and in the 20 other places where the word is used, here's how it's used. So you put it in the big context, but still, it seems to me that the only way you can translate any of the words from the original Hebrew and Greek sources of the Bible is by accepting that someone told you what this word means, and it applies to this or that. So we're accepting somebody's word along the way about what these words mean, no matter what. Does this seem accurate to you?
0: In some cases, yes. But in other cases, we can't do that. Because if you take the Hebrew part of the Bible, which is the longer one, it has more pages in it, there are well over 200 words that nobody really knows what they mean. Academics call them hapax legomena. And those are those words that just appear once in the whole, all of Scripture and nowhere else, which means we're unsure. We can't know for sure what exactly does that word mean that appears in that sentence. If only we had three or four more cases somewhere, at least we have some more material to get a clear idea what this word could mean right then. So we have a number of words in the Bible, even today, despite or even thanks to all the resources that are now available to biblical scholars, we are still unable to get a grip on all these rare words you find in Scripture. That's one side of the story. We have to accept that. I'll erase that bit. What I find troubling here in this context about what the Bible means and what it says is those Bibles, and there's plenty of them because it's become fashionable in our time to produce easy-to-read Bibles in everyday language that anyone can understand, even simplified language and so on for young people and da-da-da. I can see some of the concern. I can understand some of the concern behind them. But where I get worried is when, if you have an easy-to-read Bible and you see absolutely no footnotes anywhere, that, and you give the reader the impression that all problems in the Bible have been solved a while ago, and we're just expressing in everyday language what exactly is there, which is not the case. Because I was saying to you earlier, there are many words that are still being examined and discussed and desiccated and what have you, and very difficult to make progress on some parts because of that. So I would rather hesitate and say, we have to accept that the Bible holds enigmas, that it holds obscure passages and words. We just have to accept that. But I'm not worried about it, because if we were to understand every single word in the Bible, that always also would give us some control, if you know what I mean. I actually like the fact that we have a collection of writings here who challenge us. Even today, we can't control the Bible. It's just there. And it always will be there, you know, sending challenges to even well-known passages to go back and read them again. And God knows, sometimes new insight emerges.
1: What we're going to deal with is a few of them as we talk about holy censorship and mistranslation. But there's a 300-page book there, folks, that if you get it and read it, you'll understand so many levels deeper than anything we can responsibly talk about in just 60 minutes. And by the way, folks, there will be an uncut version of this interview out on northernspiritradio.org. Because there are portions of this visit that we'll have to shorten down to fit in the 55-minute broadcast limit that I use. And again, the main thrust of holy censorship or mistranslation is dealing with both ideas and passages of the Bible. You mentioned Sodom and Gomorrah. Why don't we start with that one, since that's where your thesis was focused? You took 4 years to look at. Everybody believes that there's two angels who are with Lot. Up come the people of the town, the men of the town specifically, not the women, and they say, give them to us because we want to know them. So know is this word that we have these connotations in English that we think I knew her in the biblical sense means you had sex with her, right?
0: Yeah.
1: And that's not accurate, evidently.
0: It's not accurate. If you look at it historically, there's been a considerable shift away from the Hebrew scriptures since the Hellenistic ages. They relied on Greek translations of the story of Sodom and Gomorrah, and the Greek translation is slightly different. So from there on, you know, it snowballed into something different in Christianity and still is to this day. So what you said about to know is important, because if you stick with the Hebrew and read it within its context in that older part of the Bible, I took my clues from the Hebrew prophets who shared a language with the book of Genesis, classical Hebrew, and they have a very different interpretation. It's not about sex. When you look at the word to know within the Hebrew scriptures without moving out of it, you begin to see that there's something ancient legal terminology plays a very important part here. It's full of legal and judicial language. Court proceedings, punishment, pleas, complaints, and what have you. All of that is there, and the judge of all the earth is there. And so the whole language has a very strong legal framework. And now you have to go back, and this is what I was forced to do to find my clues, because there's so many people have been trying to convince me, and still are, that to know in the biblical sense, of course, is sexual. Because it says, Adam knew Eve, and she gave birth to a child. Yes, he did know Eve, but why did he say he knew Eve? He took her to be his wife. He made known his commitment to his wife. And from the moment on she's his wife, they will share a bed and she will become pregnant. But it's not the knowing itself that in because the Hebrew Bible has other terms for sexual intercourse and he uses them frequently. To know has a legal term. It is to make known a commitment. And you're in the very story of Sodom and Gomorrah, the first time the word to know appears is in Genesis 18, where the God of Israel, visiting Abraham and Sarah, thinks about Abraham. Shall I hide from Abraham what I'm going to do in Sodom? No, for I have known him. Now, try and convince me this is sexual. I don't see that at all. No, it refers back to the chapter 17 where God and Abraham made a covenant. I have made a covenant with him. I have known him. He is my vessel.
1: This didn't seem intuitive to me, trying to make sense of the we want to know them, because we don't use know in the way you explained it's actually used. I think in our common language in English these days, we might say, instead of know, we might say recognized or acknowledged, as in a recognized descendant would be known. So in that sense of acknowledging or recognizing, this passage may make sense, as opposed to any sexual suggestion. So the alternative and probably accurate translation then clicked for me, that's how the author of this book was actually talking.
0: So the important thing in the story of Sodom and Gomorrah is to realize that the word to know appears six times, and it becomes actually the pillar of the whole story. It's built on these six occurrences of the verb. First, God says about Abraham, I have known him. So that sets a tone for the rest of these occurrences. The second one is, I'm going down to Sodom and Gomorrah to see the nature of the outcry coming before me. And this outcry is also a legal term in Hebrew, complaint. And let me know, let me know, let me investigate. That's the second time. The third one is when, as you mentioned, all the men of Sodom surround Lot's house late at night, knocks at the door and call out to him saying, bring out your two visitors, let us know them. This is the same sense as when the deity says, let me know what happens in Sodom. Here they say, let us know them. Investigate. Let us investigate them. We want to investigate. Who are they? How long are they here for? What is their mission? Etc. That is what they are out to do. And then the fourth time is Lot, where he then tries to resolve the tension building up around his house. I mean, he's cornered, definitely. The house is surrounded. All the men of Sodom are there. So are the authorities. The king must be there too, because it says all the men of Sodom are there. So everybody is there. He then tries to strike a deal. And in ancient times, it was not unusual for somebody who felt in real trouble to offer a hostage to resolve the situation. So he offers his two young daughters as hostages for the duration of the visit of these two divine visitors. He explains it this way: I have here two daughters who have not known a husband. And when a woman knows a husband, that means she marries him. That means I have two unmarried daughters in my house. Okay. Now that is mistranslated over and over. 90%+ of all, because of this to know in the biblical sense idea, most translators, he's saying they haven't had sex with anybody. But I'm sorry, that doesn't make sense. In the ancient world, no father with self-respect would say to talk about his daughter's non-existent sex life with a stranger or with anybody outside his house. It was just not done. And why wasn't it? Because girls would marry very young anyway. There wouldn't even be a question of sex life. They would marry, you know, in their very early teens. So he's saying, I have two daughters who have not known a husband, not known a man, as translators love it, known a husband. That's what he's talking about. And finally, that very mythological scene in the mountains to which Lot and his two daughters have fled. And they decide after just a short while there, oh my God, are we going to die here? And our father's going to die on us any day soon. He's old and he's probably depressed. He has lost his wife. He's lost his house. So they try to get him drunk and use him as a sperm donor so that they can have a baby and there'll be life after them and somebody to look after them when they get older. And there, interestingly, in the story, in chapter 19, verses 33 and 35, the narrator explains that as the two daughters take turns in getting their father drunk and using him as a sperm donor, it says, he did not know in her lying down and in her getting up. So while this sexual act is happening, he did not know. So the very story of Sodom and Gomorrah contradicts the sexual interpretation of to know, because you can't have sex and not have sex at the same time. So to know, I interpret this also legally, because as I mentioned earlier, the story is full of legal terminology. I interpret it as he was not legally responsible for what was going on or even for the outcome, because they did have babies, both of them. Some people think it might be, it means he wasn't aware of what was happening. He wasn't conscious because he was drunk. It could be it, but precisely given the legal nature of the whole story, I think that option exists to say he was not legally in charge or responsible for this whole scene and for the outcome of it.
1: But does that mean that the children are illegitimate?
0: Actually, I think in, so to speak, between the lines. The narrator doesn't say it out loud, but I think any intelligent Israeli listening to this story will, the people over there in Moab and Ammon, who were supposedly descending from Lot's daughters, that enabled the Israelis to feel good about themselves, or the Israelites rather, to feel good about themselves and feel, you know, slightly superior because they were children of Abraham, legitimate descendants from him, whereas these Ammonites and the Moabites, you know, look at the origins. Maybe the story was told slightly differently over there in Ammon and Moab, but that is not included in the Bible.
1: And so the overview that I have of this is that there is a long history of people imposing a sexual suggestion on this passage, that the townspeople were trying to have homosexual relations with these two angels, these divine messengers, but that that is false. I think you believe the crime of the people of Sodom is a lack of hospitality in this case. And so that's the big sin of Sodom and Gomorrah.
0: Well, hospitality is often mentioned, and I think most commentators actually like it. But again, if you look at it historically, and I've had to do that too, hospitality doesn't become an issue until the Hellenistic period. It is not even mentioned. In the Hellenistic writings, you know, in Greek, there it becomes an issue. So again, that comes with the territory of the Hellenistic age and Christianity as a Hellenistic religion. It took that bit with it. And hospitality or lack of it in hospitality is definitely in the story. It's part of it, but it's not the detonator of the disaster. I think that should be made clear. The detonator, and now I'm turning to the prophets again and to the book of Exodus and other parts of the Hebrew scriptures, which, as I say, do not talk about hospitality or the lack of it. They do talk about another issue, and it's called oppression of an immigrant. The statement goes something like this. Throughout the Hebrew scriptures, where the God of Israel is speaking to the people, you shall not oppress the immigrant living among you, for you were immigrants in the land of Egypt. That is almost like a refrain repeated again and again throughout the Hebrew scriptures. But then you wonder, but where's the immigrant here? Well, the immigrant is right in front of our eyes. His name is Lot. Lot, when he separated from Abraham years ago, he went over to the area of Sodom and eventually settled in town, got married there and had these two daughters. He is the immigrant in Sodom. And the people of Sodom don't respect his rights. He has taken two unknown visitors into his house and they don't accept that. So they want to force him, you know, to hand over his guests. And he refuses because that's against the norms of hospitality that he learned with Abraham and Sarah when he lived with them as a younger person. And so there's this clash between the norms of Sodom, of suspicion and desire to investigate, and Lot's outright refusal to give up or to claudicate on the rights of hospitality. But since they don't respect it and they even force themselves onto his house, they want even to kick in the door, they want to arrest him and take him away. Some of these bits are unfortunately being mistranslated, so people get a very blurred picture of the story. And I'm trying to retrieve what's in the Hebrew as I describe it in my own books. So the oppressed person in Sodom is not the two visitors because they can defend themselves. We even see how they blind the crowd outside as they try to invade the house. You know, the two visitors are able to blind them all. And then eventually they'll go home because it makes no sense for them to try and stick around there. So it's not the visitors per se that is the issue. That is only the society issue, rather. But it's that issue of the poor immigrant living in the middle of the people whose rights are trampled on and who has to flee. He becomes a refugee because, look, the angels say, we're going to destroy this place. You and your family have to run away from here. Please get up and go. So it's that situation of the poor immigrant and the refugee, really, that's the real issue. And you can see that stated more clearly or in more legal terms, rather, in the book of Exodus, where it says, again, this theme of the immigrant is picked up. You shall not oppress the immigrant living among you, for you were immigrants in the land of Egypt. If you do oppress him, I will surely hear his outcry. And this word outcry appears three times in the story of Sodom and Gomorrah. I will surely hear his outcry, and my anger shall burn. Now look at the anger, divine anger, raining down in the form of fire on Sodom and Gomorrah following this event. And the prophets, particularly Isaiah in chapter 1 and Ezekiel chapter 16, confirm this concern for the poor and the downtrodden, whose rights not respected.
1: It's too bad that people in the United States aren't aware of this translation, because this seems to be a big issue in the USA as we deal with immigrants on our southern border, where God is clearly not going to be happy with people who are trampling on the well-being of these immigrants from the south. One more point, though, and this is part of the Midrash that you bring out from Jewish tradition. You mentioned Lot's situation in Sodom, that, you know, you must care for the immigrants because you were once immigrants when you were in Egypt. But that passage, that dictum, is given to the Jews well after the Sodom and Gomorrah episode.
0: You're quite right about that. So you might say I'm being anachronistic almost here. But I don't think I am, because if you look at even the book of Genesis, which is the very first, at least as we read the Bible, is as the number one book. The story of Lot and the story of Sodom and Gomorrah in particular is the very centerpiece of the wider story of Abraham and Sarah. And who were Abraham and Sarah? They were the number one immigrants in the land of Palestine. So the whole story is about immigrants and their plight. Even Abraham faced dangerous situations as an immigrant. But the difference between Abraham and Lot is that Abraham carried the promise. And so he was able to weather the storm thanks to divine help. Whereas Lot chose to go to the people of Sodom who were not believers in the same God and had different cultures and different practices. And that's why his life basically went down the drain. And it ends in oblivion and loneliness way up in the mountains somewhere. But my point is, and that has been ignored, unfortunately, by most commentators, they don't see that the story of Sodom and Gomorrah, chapters 18 and 19 of Genesis, are the very centerpiece of the story of Abraham and Sarah.
1: There's a lot more detail about this, folks, in K. Renato Ling's book, Holy Censorship and Mistranslation, love, gender, and sexuality in the Bible. I should mention, by the way, in each section, you end with the question, is this mistranslation? Is it censorship? And you try to decide which way these translations into Greek, Latin, English, Spanish, all the other languages, whether the parts where the original sense of the passage is lost, is this due to censorship or mistranslation? And when you're dealing with sexuality, the issue is so loaded. And I also think with respect to immigrants, it's loaded with extra emotional weight. Again, the Bible is at the centerpiece of so many people's sense of meaning. The majority of people in the United States are raised revering the Bible, and yet these same people who are revering the Bible evidently have no problem at all trampling upon the immigrants as they come across our southern border, or if they're Muslim, or if they're gay, or whatever. There's any number of ways in which a holy tenet of the Holy Bible just gets completely ignored. So, is the Bible valuable? Do the contents matter? I put the question again because clearly so many people claim to revere the Bible. They tell you to swear on the Bible, whereas Jesus says, don't swear. As Quakers, we recognize the importance of the Bible passage about not taking oaths, just telling the truth all the time. But clearly, so many people can revere the Bible without having any sense of what it is or really valuing it, or instead valuing their prejudices more than their holy book.
0: Yes, and this takes us back to an earlier point where people, when they talk about the Bible, I always ask them, what exactly do you mean when you say the Bible? Have you studied it in Hebrew and Greek? So let's discuss what you found there. Or are you talking about the King James Version or the New International Version, or which version do you refer to anyway? And then let's take it from there. Because it's very easy to say, I believe in the Bible and so on, but what they're actually saying is they believe in the Bible, somebody translates it for them, which, as far as I'm concerned, is not solid ground. I have realized from my own research that I needed to delve deep into the Hebrew and into the Greek to see what is actually there in those words that are translated by people today who have certain opinions. And my area of concern has now become clear is love, gender, and sexuality. And precisely in those areas, they're fraught. In some circles where people have very strict opinions about behavior and behavior norms of relationships, according to them, it's all adjusted to the Bible, but I'm sorry, I don't see that. The Bible, no, I was just trying to clarify what exactly do people mean when they say the Bible? What version are they referring to? Because it's a fact of life, isn't it, that most people, when they talk about the Bible, it's the Bible they're used to reading at home in their own language, which somebody translated.
1: But I have a question that many of our listeners for Spirit in Action will surely also have. So we can talk about and point to errors of censorship or mistranslation that happens in the Bible, taken from Hebrew and Greek and Latin, English, other languages. But I'm sure many of our listeners for Spirit in Action had the question, sure, there could be errors in the translation, but do we believe that the original words, as they were written down, the words originally passed, word of mouth, which are copied by people, why do we believe that they're inherently or particularly important? Wasn't this just someone's opinion 3,000 or 4,000 years ago?
0: That's a good question. I can only speak for myself, and I cannot impose my views, and I don't want to impose my views on any other person. But I can say about what I have experienced in the Bible myself. What comes to me often in the Bible, not maybe in every passage or in every story, no, but in some passages, I feel touched, I feel moved, and I feel challenged in a way that may even make me question my own life, my own views, my own opinions. And perhaps most importantly, in my own personal case, I can say I have found healing. So as far as I'm concerned, a book that provides me with healing at a very critical moment of my life, I'm going to stick with it and wrestle with the other parts that I may find challenging or difficult, but I'm there. I've fallen in love with this book.
1: And love is so important. It's part of your title of your book, right? Love, Gender, and Sexuality in the Bible. And you also, Renato, you deal with the clobber texts, those passages from the Bible that are used to subvert, attack, and clobber certain folks. And mind you, folks, covering even a tiny part of what's in this book means we're going to go well beyond the 55 minutes allotted to our broadcast version. So you'll also find a link on NordenspiritRadio.org to the uncut version. Go there to get the full treatment and read the book to get even more added to your understanding. But some of the texts that have been most damaging in Christian societies are the passages from Leviticus, which is a kind of a rule book that spells out the specifics of the law. You specifically deal with the clobber texts, like the one that is usually translated to say that if a man lies with another man, you get to kill him. And I would just point out that I find plenty of passages in the Bible that I have serious problems with. Like when Yahweh, God, evidently tells Moses and the Israelites to go into those areas of Canaan and kill every person, every goat, every creature. You got to wipe them all out. And that just doesn't seem like the all-loving God that I know and I've experienced firsthand. So I have a whole lot of problems with what is included in the Bible. But back to Leviticus, where we're told by these rules that if a man lies with a man or goes into him, that you get to kill him. So tell me about your wrestling with these most, I guess, definitive, I'd say, of statements that most people drag out to talk about why homosexuality is bad.
0: Yes, I have wrestled definitely a lot with this particular text and some of the other ones you mentioned. I'm also comfortable, rather, in the insight that all texts in this world have to be interpreted. And we probably, at least many of us, are living a time when taking the Bible literally is almost fashionable in some circles. But I don't think you can read all texts in just one way. In fact, you may even realize when you go back to texts you knew well and you read them 5 years ago, you'll see something different in today. That's what happened to me all the time. So Leviticus also needs interpretation. What do these words mean as they were spoken, as they were written? What did it mean to the people listening? What does it mean to their lives? Did everybody follow all these rules and regulations exactly as they are stated there? Probably not. When it comes to Leviticus 18, verse 22, yes, it has been taken to mean a prohibition of same-sex relationships. In fact, I'm told in some Jewish circles, it's simply called the prohibition. But I, as a linguist, I have huge problems with that verse. In this book, we're talking about holy censorship or mistranslations. I identify 18 different interpretations. I keep finding more. I think I'm up to 22 at the moment. I'm beginning to keep a catalog of interpretations of this verse. Why is that so, if it's so obvious to some people? It is so because it's so unusual, the Hebrew. It doesn't state the things that we are supposed to feel it does. It doesn't state it in a straightforward manner. So, and why doesn't it do that? It could mean that it means something different. So that is a suspicion that I'm finding helpful there, to see what else could be in there rather than what some people call the obvious. And I don't even see it as obvious anymore, having, you know, looked at it from left to right, from inside out. It's a very unusual phrase, very unusual sentence. So it could mean some or any or maybe none of the 18 interpretations that I'm now putting into my book.
1: Could you share a couple of them with us so we get an idea what these alternative meanings might be?
0: Yeah, I mean, we are obviously, you've already mentioned the obvious one that most people think they have understood, that it's all about homosexuality. Just with a man, you shall not lie as with a woman, so on. But it doesn't say as with a woman anywhere. It maybe says rather with a male, you shall not lie the lying places of a wife. Now, what does that mean in English? Well, I wonder too, but that's what it says in the Hebrew. So I wonder what the Hebrew means also, because it's unusual. They're unusual language. Maybe it's not a woman, maybe it's a wife. And what does the wife have to do with this scene? So I have all of these different suggestions for you, and here's a couple of them. It could mean a prohibition, according to some, I mean, commentators, you know, they all have, all are offering their different versions of it all. Some people think it could be a prohibition against the active party in anal intercourse between men. But others then think, no, I think rather it's the passive party in anal intercourse. Some people say, well, actually, if you lie with a man or a male as with a female, then you are actually reducing his social status. because women, you know, had a lower status than men, treating him as a woman, et cetera, et cetera. But most of these interpretations, as I'm pointing out, are based on, as I can see, a faulty translation. And I do mean this literally, because it does not say as with a woman. There's no as and there's no with there. So it must mean something different. Martin Luther, I thought he had an interesting suggestion. Martin Luther felt this is a prohibition of pederasty, you know, adult male and young teenage boy. It could be a response to that, according to Martin Luther, or maybe even pedophilia, a minor. So this could be a prohibition of pedophilia, which makes sense in most cultures anyway. So that's Martin Luther's suggestion. And then other ideas are, this is a prohibition of male-to-male incest. Two males in the family should not lie together, should not share a bed. Or it could be a prohibition of incest between father and son. There is a parallel law with somewhat similar terms among the ancient Hittites, forbidding a father to have sex with his son, and so on. So all I'm saying is I'm listing 18 different options there, and with more to come.
1: Could I add one?
0: Yes.
1: Just the words that, as I've heard you translate them, it could be a prohibition that says if you're going to have sex with a man, you shouldn't do it in his marital bed. You shouldn't do it in the place where he would have sex with his wife or you'd have sex with your wife. You must do it differently. So the lying downs of a woman or your wife or of the marital bed, maybe that's the possibility. Just if you're going to have homosexual love, keep it out of your household. Do it somewhere else.
0: And why not?
1: Does that get at all close to what the words actually say? Does that seem at all viable as a translation?
0: As far as I can see, it gets close enough to my list of 18 as number 19, for example.
1: Or 23. You said you were up to that much.
0: Or 23, in fact. Yes, you're right. In fact, I was thinking about that idea this morning. Maybe I should add that, you know, to the next edition of my book. So you're bringing it up here. So obviously, I think there's a very good reason for it now to be included.
1: It's perhaps obvious to all of us. We each deal with our own self-interest, our own views of the world whenever we approach something. In your case, having recognized your attraction to other men, that you came out as gay long ago, it seems that you have motivation to question whether they are really talking about folks like you in these passages of Scripture. If those anti-gay translations were accurate, it might make it hard to keep holding the Bible as precious. There are people who hate gays for whatever reason is built into their systems, and they have this justification to bolster their self-image, their prejudices. So maybe they're trying to put down the words in a way to solidify their own prejudices. So, anyway, you point out a whole lot of alternative ways that this could be translated and understood. Do you have a sense anywhere along the way that we can actually even attain truth as we're searching through the Scriptures?
0: The absolute truth that will be good and fine for every person on planet Earth probably is unattainable. That much I can see. But what we can catch, in my experience, is glimpses of truth that work for you. And what glimpses of truth are in the Bible are those, for me, that make my life richer and deeper and more joyful. And I have found that. Even doing this work, dealing with the famous clobber ticks, has been joyful, strangely enough. Because, to be honest with you, you already know that I started out with Sodom and Gomorrah and spent those 4 years on that text until I felt, okay, I can present it in decent shape. But then I had to go on to Leviticus, and I had to go on to a number of other texts in the Bible, including the Apostle Paul. I went to him very last because I was not attracted initially to his letter to the Romans, chapter 1, and to 1 Corinthians, where there are some famous clobber texts too. But when I finally got there, it was like, wow, this is interesting. So I'm glad I've been through them all, and rather than running away from them, I decided to go in there. And I'm reminded a little bit of some old folk tales in certain traditions where people live in haunted houses, and it gets so bad on them that they decide to move to another place to get rid of those demons or ghosts or whatever it is haunting them there. So they move away from the house and da-da-da and move to another town far away from there. And then, whoo, thankfully, now we have left that behind. But only to discover a few days later, one of those demons made it all the way here, maybe hiding among the furniture. And in some of these stories, the resolution doesn't come until the haunted person plucks up the courage, turn around 180 degrees and face the demon and actually have a conversation with them. Maybe sit down and look them in the eye until they know their name. From that moment on, the demon loses all power over them. And that's been my experience with the clobber ticks. I was running away from them for a long time. No, I'd rather not. But now having gone in there, having sat down with them and looked them in the eye and had this conversation, I now feel very, very good about all of them.
1: Folks, we've been speaking with K. Renato Lings. You can find him on Facebook at RenatoLings5. That link is on NordenspiritRadio.org. And perhaps he'll find some inspiration to get his website up again someday soon. And if so, it might be a little bit easier to get to him. But follow the Facebook link from NordenspiritRadio.org. We've been talking about his latest book, Holy Censorship or Mistranslation, Love, Gender, and Sexuality in the Bible. And we've just scratched the surface. I think that in total, Renato, you must have read well over 1,000 books to be able to distill it to this 300-page book. You certainly have referenced many hundreds of books and writings in this volume. So I'm so impressed by the work, the depth, the honesty, the openness, the seeking of it. And I'm so thankful that you joined us here today for Spirit in Action.
0: Thank you very much, Mark. It's been a blessing to share this conversation with you.
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3: For the next few weeks, we'll be featuring Uncle Tom's Cabin, written by Harriet Beecher Stowe in 1852. Among the most banned books in the United States, Uncle Tom's Cabin, or Life Among the Lowly, is a novel by American author Harriet Beecher Stowe, which treats slavery as a central theme. Stowe was a Connecticut-born teacher at the Hartford Female Academy and an active abolitionist. The novel is believed to have had a profound effect on the North's view of slavery. In fact, when he met Harriet Beecher Stowe, President Lincoln is said to have commented, "So you're the little lady whose book started the Civil War." Be sure to tune in to Uncle Tom's Cabin and Literature Aloud around 4 o'clock every day only on WRWK.
4: 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Uncle Tom's Cabin by Harriet Beecher Stowe. Chapter 38, The Victory. Thanks be unto God who giveth us this victory. 1 Corinthians 15:57. Have not many of us in the weary way of life felt in some hours how far easier it were to die than to live? The martyr, when faced even by a death of bodily anguish and horror, finds in the very terror of his doom a strong stimulant and tonic. There is a vivid excitement, a thrill and fervor, which may carry through any crisis of suffering that is the birth hour of eternal glory and rest. But to live, to wear on, day after day, of mean, bitter, low, harassing servitude, every nerve dampened and depressed, every power of feeling gradually smothered, this long and wasting heart-martyrdom, this slow, daily bleeding away of the inward life, drop by drop, hour after hour, this is the true searching test of what there may be in man or woman. When Tom stood face to face with his persecutor, and heard his threats, and thought in his very soul that his hour was come, his heart swelled bravely in him, and he thought he could bear torture and fire, bear anything with a vision of Jesus and heaven, but just a step beyond. But when he was gone, and the present excitement passed off, came back the pain of his bruised and weary limbs, came back the sense of his utterly degraded, hopeless, forlorn estate, and the day passed wearily enough. Long before his wounds were healed, Legree insisted that he should be put to the regular field work, and then came day after day of pain and weariness, aggravated by every kind of injustice and indignity that the ill will of a mean and malicious mind could devise. Whoever in our circumstances has made trial of pain, even with all the alleviations which for us usually attend it, must know the irritation that comes with it. Tom no longer wondered at the habitual surliness of his associates. Nay, he found the placid, sunny temper which had been the habitude of his life broken in on and sorely strained by the inroads of the same thing. He had flattered himself on leisure to read his Bible, but there was no such thing as leisure there. In the height of the season, Legree did not hesitate to press all his hands through, Sundays and weekdays alike. Why shouldn't he? He made more cotton by it, and gained his wager, and if it wore out a few more hands, he could buy better ones. At first, Tom used to read a verse or two of his Bible by the flicker of the fire after he had returned from his daily toil. But after the cruel treatment he received, he used to come home so exhausted that his head swam and his eyes failed when he tried to read, and he was fain to stretch himself down with the others in utter exhaustion. Is it strange that the religious peace and trust which had upborne him hitherto should give way to tossings of soul and despondent darkness? The gloomiest problem of this mysterious life was constantly before his eyes, souls crushed and ruined, evil triumphant, and God silent. It was weeks and months that Tom wrestled in his own soul in darkness and sorrow. He thought of Miss Ophelia's letter to his Kentucky friends, and would pray earnestly that God would send him deliverance, and then he would watch day after day in the vague hope of seeing somebody sent to redeem him, and, when nobody came, he would crush back to his soul bitter thoughts that it was vain to serve God, that God had forgotten him. He sometimes saw Cassie, and sometimes, when summoned to the house, caught a glimpse of the dejected form of Emmeline, but held very little communion with either. In fact, there was no time for him to commune with anybody. One evening he was sitting in utter dejection and prostration by a few decaying brands, where his coarse supper was baking. He put a few bits of brushwood on the fire, and strove to raise the light, and then drew his worn Bible from his pocket. There were all the marked pages which had thrilled his soul so often, words of patriarchs and seers, poets and sages, who from early time had spoken courage to man, voices from the great cloud of witnesses who ever surround us in the race of life. Had the word lost its power, or could the failing eye and weary sense no longer answer to the touch of that mighty inspiration? Heavily sighing, he put it in his pocket. A coarse laugh roused him. He looked up. Legree was standing opposite to him. "Well, old boy," he said, "you find your religion don't work, it seems. I thought I should get that through your wool at last." The cruel taunt was more than hunger and cold and nakedness. Tom was silent. "You were a fool," said Legree, "for I meant to do well by you when I bought you. You might have been better off than Sambo or Quimbo either, and had easy times. And instead of getting cut up and thrashed every day or two, you might have had liberty to lord it around and cut up the other niggers. And you might have had, now and then, a good warming of whiskey punch. Come, Tom, don't you think you'd better be reasonable? Heave that our old pack of trash in the fire and join my church."
5: "The Lord forbid," said Tom fervently.
4: "You see, the Lord ain't going to help you. If he had been, he wouldn't have let me get you. This here religion is all a mess of lying trumpery, Tom. I know all about it. You'd better hold to me. I'm somebody, and can do something."
5: "No, massa," said Tom. "I'll hold on. The Lord may help me or not help, but I'll hold to him and believe him to the last."
4: "The more fool you," said Legree, spitting scornfully at him and spurning him with his foot. "Never mind, I'll chase you down yet and bring you under. You'll see."
5: And Legree turned away. When a heavy weight presses the soul to the lowest level at which endurance is possible, there is an instant and desperate effort of every physical and moral nerve to throw off the weight, and hence the heaviest anguish often precedes a return tide of joy and courage. So was it now with Tom. The atheistic taunts of his cruel master sunk his before dejected soul to the lowest ebb, and though the hand of faith still held to the eternal rock, it was a numb, despairing grasp. Tom sat like one stunned at the fire. Suddenly everything around him seemed to fade, and a vision rose before him of one crowned with thorns, buffeted and bleeding. Tom gazed in awe and wonder at the majestic patience of the face. The deep, pathetic eyes thrilled him to his innermost heart. His soul woke as, with floods of emotion, he stretched out his hands and fell upon his knees, when gradually the vision changed. The sharp thorns became rays of glory, and in splendor inconceivable he saw that same face bending compassionately towards him, and a voice said, "He that overcometh shall sit down with me on my throne, even as I also overcome, and am set down with my father on his throne. How long Tom lay there, he knew not. When he came to himself, the fire was gone out. His clothes were wet with the chill and drenching dews. But the dread soul crisis was past, and in the joy that filled him, he no longer felt hunger, cold, degradation, disappointment, wretchedness. From his deepest soul, he that hour loosed and parted from every hope in life that now is, and offered his own will and unquestioning sacrifice to the infinite. Tom looked up to the silent, ever-living stars, types of the angelic hosts who ever look down on man, and the solitude of the night rung with the triumphant words of a hymn which he had sung often in happier days, but never with such feeling as now. The earth shall be dissolved like snow, the sun shall cease to shine, but God who called me here below shall be forever mine. And when this mortal life shall fail, and flesh and sense shall cease, I shall possess within the veil a life of joy and peace. When we've been there 10,000 years, bright shining like the sun, we've no less days to sing God's praise than when we first begun. Those who have been familiar with the religious histories of the slave population know that relations like what we have narrated are very common among them. We have heard some from their own lips of a very touching and affecting character. The psychologist tells us of a state in which the affections and images of the mind become so dominant and overpowering that they press into their service the outward imagining. Who shall measure what an all-pervading spirit may do with these capabilities of our mortality, or the ways in which he may encourage the desponding souls of the desolate? If the poor forgotten slave believes that Jesus hath appeared and spoken to him, who shall contradict him? Did he not say his mission in all ages was to bind up the broken-hearted and set at liberty them that are bruised? When the dim gray of dawn woke the slumberers to go forth to the field, there was among those tattered and shivering wretches one who walked with an

0: and desire. The human will, bent and bleeding and struggling long, was now entirely merged in the divine. So short now seemed the remaining voyage of life, so near, so vivid seemed eternal blessedness, that life's uttermost woes fell from him unharming. All noticed the change in his appearance. Cheerfulness and alertness seemed to return to him, and a quietness which no insult or injury could ruffle seemed to possess him.
1: "What the devil's got into Tom?" Legree said to Sambo. "A while ago he was all down in the mouth, and now he's pert as a cricket.
2: Don't know, massa. Gwine to run off, maybe."
1: "Like to see him try that," said Legree with a savage grin. "Wouldn't we, Sambo?"
2: "Guess we would, ha ha ho,"
0: said the sooty gnome, laughing obsequiously.
2: "Lord, to fun! To see him sticking in the mud, chasing and tiring through the brushes, dogs a-holding on to him. Lord, I laugh fit to split. Bad our time we cotched Molly. I thought they'd a had her all stripped up before I could get him off. She carries the marks of that thar spree yet."
1: "I reckon she will to her grave," said Legree. "But now, Sambo, you look sharp. If the nigger's got anything of this sort going, trip him up."
2: "Massa, let me loan for that," said Sambo. "I'll treat a coon, ho, ho, ho."
0: This was spoken as Legree was getting on his horse to go to the neighboring town. That night, as he was returning, he thought he would turn his horse and ride round the quarters and see if all was safe. It was a superb moonlight night, and the shadows of the graceful china trees lay minutely penciled on the turf below, and there was that transparent stillness in the air which it seems almost unholy to disturb. Legree was a little distance from the quarters when he heard the voice of someone singing. It was not a usual sound there, and he paused to listen. A musical tenor voice sang,
3: "When I can read my title clear to mansions in the skies, I'll bid farewell to every fear and wipe my weeping eyes. Should earth against my soul engage and hellish darts be hurled, then I can smile at Satan's rage and face a frowning world. Let cares like a wild deluge come and storms of sorrow fall, may I but safely reach my home, my God, my heaven, my all."
0: On My Journey Home, hymn by Isaac Watts, found in many of the southern country songbooks of the antebellum period.
1: "So ho," said Legree to himself. "He thinks so, does he? How I hate these cursed Methodist hymns. Here, you nigger," said he, coming suddenly out upon Tom and raising his riding whip, "how dare you be getting up this year row when you ought to be in bed? Shut your old black gash and get along with you."
2: "Yes, massa,"
0: said Tom with ready cheerfulness as he rose to go in. Legree was provoked beyond measure by Tom's evident happiness, and, riding up to him, belabored him over his head and shoulders.
1: "There, you dog," he said. "See if you'll feel so comfortable after that."
0: But the blows fell now only on the outer man, and not, as before, on the heart. Tom stood perfectly submissive, and yet Legree could not hide from himself that his power over his bond thrall was somehow gone. And, as Tom disappeared in his cabin, and he wheeled his horse suddenly round, there passed through his mind one of those vivid flashes that often send the lightning of conscience across the dark and wicked soul. He understood full well that it was God who was standing between him and his victim, and he blasphemed him. That submissive and silent man whom taunts, nor threats, nor stripes, nor cruelties could disturb, roused a voice within him, such as of old his master roused in the demoniac soul, saying, "What have we to do with thee, thou Jesus of Nazareth? Art thou come to torment us before the time?" Tom's whole soul overflowed with compassion and sympathy for the poor wretches by whom he was surrounded. To him it seemed as if his life sorrows were now over, and as if, out of that strange treasury of peace and joy with which he had been endowed from above, he longed to pour out something for the relief of their woes. It is true, opportunities were scanty, but on the way to the fields and back again, and during the hours of labor, chances fell in his way of extending a helping hand to the weary, the disheartened, and discouraged. The poor, worn-down, brutalized creatures at first could scarce comprehend this, but when it was continued week after week and month after month, it began to awaken long, silent chords in their benumbed hearts. Gradually and imperceptibly, the strange, silent, patient man, who was ready to bear everyone's burden and sought help from none, who stood aside for all,

0: came last and took least, yet was foremost to share his little all with any who needed. The man who, in cold nights, would give up his tattered blanket to add to the comfort of some woman who shivered with sickness, and who filled the baskets of the weaker ones in the field, at the terrible risk of coming short in his own measure, and who, though pursued with unrelenting cruelty by their common tyrant, never joined in uttering a word of reviling or cursing. This man, at last, began to have a strange power over them, and when the more pressing season was past, and they were allowed again their Sundays for their own use, many would gather together to hear from him of Jesus. They would gladly have met to hear and pray and sing in some place together, but Legree would not permit it, and more than once broke up such attempts with oaths and brutal execrations, so that the blessed news had to circulate from individual to individual. Yet who can speak the simple joy with which some of those poor outcasts, to whom life was a joyless journey to a dark unknown, heard of a compassionate Redeemer and a heavenly home? It is the statement of missionaries that, of all races of the earth, none have received the gospel with such eager docility as the African. The principle of reliance and unquestioning faith, which is its foundation, is more a native element in this race than any other, and it has often been found among them that a stray seed of truth, borne on some breeze of accident into hearts the most ignorant, has sprung up into fruit, whose abundance has shamed that of higher and more skillful culture. The poor mulatto woman, whose simple faith had been well-nigh crushed and overwhelmed by the avalanche of cruelty and wrong which had fallen upon her, felt her soul raised up by the hymns and passage of Holy Writ, which this lowly missionary breathed into her ear in intervals, as they were going to and returning from work. And even the half-crazed and wandering mind of Cassie was soothed and calmed by his simple and unobtrusive influences. Stung to madness and despair by the crushing agonies of a life, Cassie had often resolved in her soul an hour of retribution, when her hand should avenge on her oppressor all the injustice and cruelty to which she had been witness, or which she had in her own person suffered. One night, after all in Tom's cabin were sunk in sleep, he was suddenly aroused by seeing her face at the hole between the logs that served for a window. She made a silent gesture for him to come out. Tom came out the door. It was between 1 and 2 o'clock at night. Broad, calm, still moonlight. Tom remarked, as the light of the moon fell upon Cassie's large black eyes, that there was a wild and peculiar glare in them, unlike their wonted fixed despair. "Come here, Father Tom," she said, laying her small hand on his wrist, and drawing him forward with a force as if the hand were of steel. "Come here. I've news for you."
1: "What, Miss Cassie?" said Tom anxiously.
0: "Tom, wouldn't you like your liberty?"
1: "I shall have it, Missy, in God's time," said Tom.
0: "Aye, but you may have it tonight," said Cassie with a flash of sudden energy. "Come on."
1: Tom hesitated.
0: "Come," she said, in a whisper, fixing her black eyes on him. "Come along. He's asleep, sound. I put enough into his brandy to keep him so. I wish I'd had more. I shouldn't have wanted you. But come, the back door is unlocked. There's an axe there. I put it there. His room door is open. I'll show you the way. I'd have done it myself, only my arms are so weak. Come along."
1: "Not for 10,000 worlds, Missy," said Tom firmly, stopping and holding her back as she was pressing forward.
0: "But think of all these poor creatures," said Cassie. "We might set them all free and go somewhere in the swamps and find an island and live by ourselves. I've heard of its being done. Any life is better than this."
1: "No," said Tom firmly. "No. Good never comes of wickedness. I'd sooner chop my right hand off."
0: "Then I shall do it," said Cassie, turning.
1: "Oh, Missy Cassie," said Tom, throwing himself before her, "for the dear Lord's sake that died for you, don't sell your precious soul to the devil that way. Nothing but evil will come of it. The Lord hasn't called us to wrath. We must suffer and wait his time."
0: "Wait," said Cassie. "Haven't I waited? Waited till my head is dizzy and my heart sick. What has he made me suffer? What has he made hundreds of poor creatures suffer? Isn't he wringing the life-blood out of you? I'm called on. They call me. His time's come, and I'll have his heart's blood."
1: "No, no, no,"
0: said Tom, holding her small hands, which were clenched with spasmodic violence.
1: "No, ye poor lost soul, that ye mustn't do. The dear, blessed Lord never shed no blood but his own, and that he poured out for us when we was enemies. Lord, help us to follow his steps and love our enemies."
0: "Love," said Cassie, with a fierce glare. "Love such enemies? It isn't in flesh and blood."
1: "No, Missy, it isn't," said Tom, looking up. "But he gives it to us, and that's the victory. When we can love and pray over all and through all, the battle's past and the victory's come. Glory be to God."
0: And with streaming eyes and choking voice, the black man looked up to heaven. "And this, O Africa, latest called of nations, called to the crown of thorns, the scourge, the bloody sweat, the cross of agony, this is to be thy victory. By this shalt thou reign with Christ when his kingdom shall come on earth." The deep fervor of Tom's feelings, the softness of his voice, his tears, fell like dew on the wild, unsettled spirit of the poor woman. A softness gathered over the lurid fires of her eye. She looked down, and Tom could feel the relaxing muscles of her hands as she said,
2: "Didn't I tell you that evil spirits followed me? Oh, Father Tom, I can't pray. I wish I could. I never have prayed since my children were sold. What you say must be right, I know it must, but when I try to pray, I can only hate and curse. I can't pray."
1: "Poor soul," said Tom compassionately. "Satan desires to have ye and sift ye as wheat. I pray the Lord for ye. Oh, Missy Casey, turn to the dear Lord Jesus. He came to bind up the broken-hearted and comfort all that mourn." Casey stood still, while large, heavy tears dropped from her downcast eyes. "Missy Casey," said Tom, in a hesitating voice, after surveying her in silence, "if ye only could get away from here, if the thing was possible, I advise ye and Emmeline to do it. That is, if ye could go without blood guiltiness, not otherwise."
2: "Would you try it with us, Father Tom?"
1: "No," said Tom. "Time was when I would, but the Lord's given me a work among these here poor souls, and I'll stay with them and bear my cross with them till the end. It's different with you. It's a snare to you. It's more'n you can stand, and you'd better go if you can."
2: "I know no way but through the grave," said Casey. "There's no beast or bird but can find a home somewhere. Even the snakes and the alligators have their places to lie down and be quiet. But there's no place for us. Down in the darkest swamps, their dogs will hunt us out and find us. Everybody and everything is against us. Even the very beasts side against us. And where shall we go?"
1: Tom stood silent. At length he said, "Him that saved Daniel in the den of lions, that saves the children in the fiery furnace, him that walked on the sea and bade the winds be still, he's alive yet, and I've faith to believe he can deliver you. Try it, and I'll pray with all my might for you."
0: But what strange law of mind is it that an idea long overlooked and trodden underfoot as a useless stone suddenly sparkles out in new light as a discovered diamond? Casey had often revolved for hours all possible or probable schemes of escape, and dismissed them all as hopeless and impracticable. But at this moment there flashed through her mind a plan, so simple and feasible in all its details as to awaken an instant hope.
2: "Father Tom, I'll try it," she said suddenly.
1: "Amen," said Tom. "The Lord help ye."
0: End of chapter 38.

0: I'll admit it. I will eat my neighbors. I'm not letting my kids die.
1: If you'd rather skip the clown show typical of too much talk radio, listen to WRWK 93.9 FM, theworkfm.org, streaming live and broadcasting from Midlothian to Chesterfield and parts of Richmond, or check us out on Facebook.
2: But the real laugh is, of course, the resolution of anxiety. The anxiety is serious. And anxiety is a state of palpitation, of the trembles. Anxiety comes upon us when we cannot decide which way to go, or which way things are going to go. And so we tremble between alternatives. Now, because, of course, we tremble between alternatives, because we are under the illusion that it matters very much which of these two things happens. Now, once one has seen the nature of the game, you realize that it matters superficially which of these two things happens, but it doesn't fundamentally matter, because all negative things pair with positives. There is no positive without negative, and there is no negative without positive. I heard a very amusing story, which kind of goes with these rugs. The question is a zebra a yellow horse with black stripes, or a black horse with yellow stripes? The answer is, it is an invisible horse, which has been striped yellow and black so that people won't bump into it. Now, in a similar way, reality is an invisible state of affairs, beyond all description and thought, but it has been striped black and white, so as to be seen. And this is life and death, up and down, sound and silence, the whole vibratory character of being. And the game, the fundamental game that the universe is playing, is to forget that this is so. You see, what you might say, feel in theological language, the invisibility of God is his self-forgetfulness. And the visibility of the world is the game being played. Now, the nature of the game, I think I've told some of you this before, but I see some I haven't. The nature of the game is, let us pretend that the positive and the negative are not really identical. You see, they're explicitly different, but implicitly the same, because they always go around together. And that reveals a hidden, implicit conspiracy between black and white. And the truth is, you can't have one without the other. But if we can pretend that they don't go together, that they are actually enemies, then we can have all sorts of games, the first game of which is, oh dear, black might win. The next game is, but white must win. And from that position, you can develop all the games you want. And it's interesting, isn't it, how so many of our table games, like chess and dominoes and checkers and so on, use the black and white pieces. And you can find in the conventions of chess, one could discuss all this, the problem, in terms of chess. When I bring up the joker, of course, we are in a way discussing it in terms of the game of cards, because the joker is the card beyond roll, the card that's wild, that can be any card in the pack. In other words, it's delivered from being a particular someone and can be in anyone. And it pops up here, and it pops up there, and it pops up here. And you never know where is the Joker. Who is the Joker? You see? The thing that we have to understand, really, is that all the roles are the Joker playing them. And the Joker is looking at you out of all pairs of eyes. There he is. Only he's pretending very often that he's not the Joker at all. Oh no, this is just me. I'm not the Joker. Where is the Joker?
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4: Dying seems less sad than having lived too little. 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
5: This is Green Street, the environmental health show, greenstreetnews.org, Patty and Doug Wood, and our worldwide network of experts, here to help you navigate your way through this increasingly toxic world. Welcome back. When most people think about air pollution, they think of smokestacks, hazy days, smog, diesel exhaust, smoke from fires, emissions from factories, and so on. They don't think about the air inside their homes or apartments. But scientists are beginning to understand that indoor air can be even more toxic than the air outside. Cigarette smoke is a major factor, of course, along with chemical air fresheners, scented laundry products, and other products designed to make things smell a certain way. But what about your kitchen stove? Do you cook with a gas range? If so, you might want to pay close attention to our show today, because we'll be talking with a pediatrician about how cooking with gas can fill your home or apartment with chemicals that can contaminate your indoor air and cause serious health problems, especially for kids. That's all coming up on this edition of Green Street, but first, some of the headlines of the week. Patty, what do you got for us this week?
6: Well, I have two things, but the first one is that a chemical recycling facility, which is a pyrolysis plant,
5: where this is plastic recycling.
6: Plastic recycling, exactly.
5: Yeah.
6: Is shut down after environmental violations.
5: Oh, great.
6: And this is really underscoring chemical recycling's persistent failures. It's just crazy. And this is the second U.S. chemical recycling facility to actually shut down in the past month.
5: Wow.
6: Yeah, that's big. Braven Environmental's plastics pyrolysis facility in Zebulon, North Carolina, has been shut down, and an individual on site stated that he had been hired to empty the building and that the facility had been ordered to close by environmental regulators.
5: Hmm.
6: Staff at the North Carolina Department of Environmental Quality confirmed that the Braven facility is not currently operating and referred to public records showing that Braven Environmental retains multiple unresolved violations with the agency. According to the U.S. EPA records from 2021 to 2025, Braven generated over 400 tons of hazardous waste.
5: Yeah, I mean, when they burn the plastic, it leaves a really toxic residue.
6: Unbelievable.
5: Way more toxic than
6: dioxins and all kinds of really, really hazardous chemicals.
5: So they ship it off to somebody else and say, oh, we recycled the plastic.
6: That's right. Extensive reporting by Carolina Public Press and The Intercept in 2023 documented serious operational problems and hazardous waste management issues at the Zebulon facility, including the accumulation of hundreds of containers of hazardous waste, violations of hazardous waste storage rules, and questions about Braven's ability to safely manage its toxic byproducts.
5: Not to mention the air quality when you burn that stuff.
6: The record of violations and contamination challenges directly undercuts the industry that claims that Braven and similar chemical recycling projects offer safe, scalable solution to plastic waste.
5: It's a myth. It's like clean coal. It ain't going to happen.
6: Unbelievable. So now we have some quotes. Renee Sharp, NRDC's Director of Plastics and Petrochemical Advocacy, says, quote, plastic pyrolysis is an expensive, hazardous, and highly polluting technology that is a form of incineration. It will not help solve our plastics crisis and would only create more harm. The closure of this facility is good news for protecting public health and the environment. And another quote from Judith Enck, who's a president of Beyond Plastics and former EPA regional administrator, says, quote, While industry lobbyists are still telling Congress, the EPA, and state legislators that so-called chemical recycling will fix the plastic waste problem, the facilities themselves are rapidly shutting down, stalling, or never getting built in the first place. Every one of these failures is another reminder that the real solution is not risky industry-false solutions like chemical recycling. It's just making less plastic, end quote.
7: Can I just point out that if plastic recycling really worked, it would cut down the amount of plastic we need, which is contrary to what the industry wants.
6: That's right.
7: So, you know, this whole industry push, oh, we can recycle plastic. You got to wonder how serious they are, because that would ruin their market for new plastic. And that's where they make their money, is new plastic. Recycling doesn't get them anything.
6: Yeah, but it's all about the money. It's all about the money.
7: And
6: they want to continue making virgin plastic products because that's their off-ramp.
7: Yep. All right. Interesting. I have a piece from last week that I wanted to get to. Last week, the Supreme Court agreed to protect the Bayer Corporation from liability over the popular weed killer Roundup, dealing a victory to the company as it struggles to resolve thousands of costly lawsuits from people who claim the key ingredient glyphosate caused their cancers. The central issue in the case, filed by Missouri resident John Durnell, is whether states have the right to require pesticide labels to carry warnings, or whether a federal law overrides those state claims. Durnell developed non-Hodgkin's lymphoma after years of using the Roundup product and sued because the label did not indicate the danger. In a 7-2 opinion written by Justice Brett Kavanaugh, the court ruled that the Federal Insecticide, Fungicide, and Rodenticide Act, or FIFRA, expressly preempts state law and absolves the company of any failure to warn consumers about the dangers of the product.
6: This is insane.
7: I know.
6: This is insane.
7: Bayer argued that a federal law gives the power to approve the label strictly and exclusively to the EPA and not the states. Bayer CEO Bill Anderson said, and I quote, "This litigation has enormous costs for the company and has impacted public trust. This decision brings overdue justice on an issue that should have been clarified much earlier." Yeah, I want to know about justice.
6: It impacts public trust. They want the public to trust them and that they're using safe ingredients in these herbicides.
7: And what about the people with cancer?
6: What about all those people with cancer?
7: This decision means tens of thousands of people who developed cancer after using the product will not be able to claim the company's liable because it failed to warn them of the danger. And let me just point out that EPA registration of a pesticide does not mean the product is safe.
6: Nope.
7: And that EPA relies 100% on testing provided by the manufacturer.
6: That's right. This is the fox guarding the hen house.
7: Yeah, the manufacturer says, oh, it's safe. And the EPA says, well, okay, I guess it is.
6: And this is just one particular pesticide that we're talking about.
7: I know, but this is a bad one. It's been around.
6: Because it's so ubiquitous.
7: Most popular pesticide on the face of the earth.
6: Well, that's what they use for GMO crops.
7: I know.
6: Although the weeds are becoming resistant, so they're going to an even more toxic herbicide.
7: You can't
6: 2,4-D.
7: You can't beat nature. I'm sorry.
6: I know.
7: Do whatever you want. All right, what else you got?
6: Oh, my goodness. Okay, so Food and Water Watch has a very important report, which is extensively annotated, about data centers. We're all thinking about this right now.
7: It's all in the news now.
6: Yep, it's all about AI. They need it, right?
7: Yeah, so.
6: So data centers turn to PFAS for cooling. Data centers rapidly expanding land, water, and electricity footprints are fueling growing backlash, with as many as 7 in 10 Americans saying they wouldn't want a data center in their community. In response to this intense public opposition, many data centers have promised technological fixes in the form of novel liquid cooling systems.
7: Oh, boy. Here we go.
6: While liquid cooling systems may reduce but not eliminate data center water use, they often rely on dangerous per- and polyfluoroalkyl substances, or PFAS, which are highly toxic, lab-made chemicals that persist in the environment and harm many systems in the human body. Data centers are poised to increase the use of these forever chemicals, just as some other industries are phasing them out.
7: Yeah, we're trying to get rid of them.
6: That's right. The data center industry already relies on PFAS and similar compounds for chip manufacturing and is now turning to the same industry that produced fracking fluids to cool its data centers. In late 2025, the infamous oil field supplier and contractor Halliburton announced a pivot to serving data centers amid slowing global interest in fracking.
7: Mm-hmm.
6: These linkages between the chemical fracking and data center industries are not new. Major chemical manufacturers like Chemours and 3M already supply both the oil and gas industry and data centers. And major oil corporations themselves are getting involved, like ExxonMobil and Shell, which both have released several new chemicals for use as data center cooling liquids.
7: Oh, man.
6: No stranger to toxic chemistries, the oil and gas industry was an early adopter of PFAS. PFAS are a group of over 15,000 lab-made and long-lived compounds introduced by chemical corporations beginning in the 1940s.
7: Mm-hmm. Well, you know, they're miracle chemicals, Patty. They do all kinds of miraculous things for manufacturers and for, you know,
6: companies. They never go away. They break down in the environment. So the companies manufacturing PFAS long hid evidence of the compound's toxic properties and environmental contamination.
7: Yeah.
6: These same chemical producers are now rushing to repurpose lubricants and transformer oils for the data center liquid market.
7: We talked about this last week in that book, Inescapable. Right? About how you can't get away from these chemicals.
6: President Donald Trump issued an executive order to reduce environmental regulations on data centers and use federal resources to fast-track their permits. And the U.S. Environmental Protection Agency announced plans to just get out of the way of data centers, in part by expediting review of new chemicals used in data center projects. The EPA has even announced plans that would allow oil and gas wastewater to be used for cooling data centers. PFAS accumulates in the body and impedes neurological functions and behaviors, increases the risk of type 2 diabetes, decreases bone health and density. PFAS have also been demonstrated to cause reproductive harm, as well as fetal growth restriction and lower birth weights. Childhood exposure is associated with asthma, the development of hyperthyroidism, and delayed onset puberty. And the EPA has classified two PFAS chemicals as likely carcinogens.
7: Two out of the 15,000. They're
6: to
7: really on top of it, aren't they?
6: Oh, yeah. To stop potentially irreversible contamination of our bodies and the environment, we need a moratorium on data centers.
7: Holy cow.
6: I'm going to look really hard for good news for next week.
7: Please do.
6: I'm going to look really hard because it's hard to find.
7: Yeah, I know.
6: Yeah.
7: All right. Thanks, Patty.
6: You're welcome. By now, most people are familiar with the term fracking. It's a process of forcing a mixture of sand, water, and chemicals down into shale formations under extreme pressure to crack the shale open and release tiny bubbles of natural gas that have been trapped there for millions of years. The natural gas that comes up contains a mixture of methane, toxic gases, and water. And after it gets cleaned to remove most of these impurities, it gets sent either to export terminals on the coast to ship overseas, or it goes through more pipelines and into the building where you live, and eventually to the stove where you cook. Your stove is literally the end or the terminus of the natural gas pipeline. Stoves leak gas, and gas also escapes during the cooking process. And that unburned gas contains benzene, which is most widely known as a carcinogen that can cause certain leukemias and lymphomas. Unburned gas also contains toluene and xylenes, which are toxic to the nervous system.
7: The reason that we know this is thanks in part to our guest today on Green Street. Dr. Kurt Norgaard is a pediatrician in Minneapolis, as well as a fossil gas and health consultant who's published numerous studies on the air quality resulting from burning fossil gas. Patty and I spoke with Dr. Norgaard earlier this week, and we started out talking about how the issue of natural gas comes up in the context of his work with children. Here's our interview with Dr. Kurt Norgaard.
8: What shows up to me most in practice is when we review potential asthma triggers in the home. And when I was practicing the Boston area, very clear that there are a lot of things in the home environment that were impacting my patients, children with asthma. And nobody really had any idea that cooking with gas might be related to their child's asthma. But we've known since the 70s there's been an association between cooking with gas and childhood asthma. And so that, I think, was really what struck me, you know, quite considerably, is the data have been around for a long time. We're still learning more. We need to learn more. But people, I mean, pediatricians for sure, and certainly people who, you know, who were really struggling with their child's asthma didn't understand that this was a potential trigger in the home.
7: Mm-hmm. Well, Curtis, what do you tell the parents of a young child who comes in with asthma and you ask them if they're cooking with gas and it turns out that they are? Then what? Where's the conversation go from there?
8: So I help parents understand you know, what does it mean to have a child with asthma and cooking with gas in the home? And I think the easiest way to understand it for a parent is that it's like having another trigger in your home. So other thing, examples would be any kind of smoke or infestation with mouse or cockroach, very strong smelling chemicals. Those things can all be triggers for a child's asthma in the home. So I just give him that context and say, well, this is another thing that can be triggering your child's asthma. And there are things that families can do, and even with the most minimal of resources, and the simplest being, if you can either use appliances that don't burn fuels or open a window for ventilation, assuming that outdoor air is not worse than the indoor air, which is mostly true.
9: Right, right.
8: And I've also had conversations more broadly, like, well, I mean, they're often kind of shocked to hear this, and usually they really don't want to have anything in the home that might be making their child's asthma worse.
10: Sure.
8: You know, some conversations about cooking with gas, people say like, well, we have to be sensitive. People from other cultures may feel the cooking with a flame is important for their particular cuisine, which I don't disagree with. But it turns out, anytime I've talked to people, and because I work with, like, the largest population I work with is children who have either first or second generation immigrants.
10: Okay.
8: They don't care. If I tell them this, based on the science and my understanding of this as a pediatrician, having that stove in your home can be making your child sicker. That's number one priority for them. It doesn't matter. Like, they're going to find a way to cook.
10: Sure.
8: I mean, maybe not every time, but that's generally what I'm seeing. So they want to get rid of their stove. They want to find a way to not have the pollution in the home. Sometimes you find out there's like a properly working ventilation hood that vents to the outdoor air, and you talk to them about using that. Some are interested in swapping the stove, others rent, or there's just no finance, not financially feasible at the time. So we just explore some of those options and try to come up with some solutions, not just to point out the problem, but actually empower them to make their children healthier.
10: Sure.
9: So I think that there's a real problem in medical schools where they do not talk about environmental health, and you're not required to take courses in environmental health. And yet, you know, the World Health Organization, you know, way back at the beginning of this century said, you know, environmentally mediated illness is going to become a major, major problem. And yet we do not have a medical community that knows to ask. You know, you come in with a kid who's asthmatic, you know, they're taking their medication, they're using the inhaler, and they wind up in the emergency room anyway. And does anybody ask, did you put a new carpet in your kid's room? Is there an educational component about these things in the medical world, especially among pediatricians?
8: Yeah, so this anecdotally, I think, is changing for pulmonologists. So general pediatricians, I don't think so. I think if you're in a very busy primary care practice, you may be, hopefully every time you're asking about triggers in the home, but maybe not, and you're doing the medical management. But I think pediatricians are fairly well attuned to think about the home environment. But again, that's often we're taught, what we are taught to ask about is exposure to cigarette smoke. And then sometimes we're, you know, maybe you picked up the infestations and maybe even the candles. But no, nobody's educating pediatricians on the impacts of cooking with gas. Pulmonologists, on the other hand, I have seen firsthand. I had a conversation with a pulmonologist maybe almost 10 years ago who at the time expressed some skepticism about the impact of cooking with gas. And then, after that, some several years later, then she's publishing commentaries on how we need to do more to improve indoor air quality, including reduce emissions from cooking with gas. Hmm. And in my own practice, the pulmonologist that I work with most closely, no question, she is very thoughtful of the home environment and environmental impacts on asthma. Again, probably allergists and pulmonologists are doing that consistently. And this goes back to what I said earlier. The data have been accumulating since the 70s, and they haven't made their way through the medical world yet.
7: You mentioned exhaust fans as a mediating force here. Have you done any investigation as to how effective that can be?
8: Not myself, but people study how frequently people use them And when you do use them, how effective are they at capturing the pollution? And not only that, but actually the ranges themselves, they're not uniform. So different brands, models, they actually have different airflow. They capture air pollution differently. So if you have a strong enough one and you use it consistently, it might capture enough to prevent really bad spikes in the pollution if you use it consistently.
7: Mm-hmm. Mm-hmm.
9: So this has to be more broadly disseminated, this whole idea of gas stoves. I mean, we've heard about it. We've talked about it. We know that it is a very common indoor air quality issue, but it's just not getting the attention that it needs.
8: Well, I agree, which is part of why I've done research and community science-based work on the topic to try and improve understanding of the problem. Yeah, but it will take time.
9: Well, that's been 50 years. I mean, if we have studies from the 70s, we're talking 50 years, Curtis. That's a long time.
8: Well, I see your point. We could stand to make faster progress. That's true. But there are some pretty substantial challenges, of course, as I'm sure you're aware of.
7: You know, the way we're going to get the word out is not only through programs like ours, but piggybacking with groups that already have, you know, they've got a network of people and they can send out information. I mean, clearly we have a very serious problem here. And people, I understand not everybody wants to know about it because it's an inconvenient truth, right? We have a gas stove downstairs. We got it not that long ago. You know, we always make sure the exhaust fan is on. But as you point out, the stove leaks gas even when you're not using it.
9: Even when it's off.
7: Yeah.
8: Right. You know, and the other thing I tell people, you know, when we're often going in the home and measuring the air quality impacts of a gas stove, and I tell them, if you vented it perfectly outdoors, then you, inside your home, you came up with a good solution. Then you just put all the pollution outside in your neighborhood, you know.
7: Yeah.
8: Not that it's like a huge pollution source, but, you know, philosophically, that's what you're doing. You're just saying, I'm going to just make sure I'm not affected anymore, and then it's all going to go out.
7: Somebody else's problem.
8: Yeah. Right, exactly.
7: Yeah, I get it.
8: Yeah.
9: You know, I think more people would be concerned about this if they knew that there was also an issue of carcinogenic chemicals that are coming out. It's not just for asthmatics that we're doing this work, right? We're talking about all the other chemicals that are found, especially in fracked gas, which is mostly what we're using for our stoves today, right?
8: Well, I would say the cancer-causing chemicals, it's a relatively understudied aspect of gas stove emissions. So they're very, very subtle, like, pieces of evidence from a handful of studies over many years. And it's only more recently that we've started to actually collect data on this. So I don't blame them. You know, like, for medicine, we have to make decisions based on solid evidence. And so for, like, one or two studies to come out, we're still accumulating evidence. But what I would expect is that we should be doing more research on that issue, and really trying to understand the source, which is, I think, up to this point what's been done. Studies looking at gas stoves as a source of cancer-causing chemicals, and looking at how people are exposed to them, and then looking at whether there's evidence of a relationship between having those chemicals in the home coming from your stove and risks of cancer. So it's a long scientific process
9: I know. But there's a whole lot of research that's already been done on the chemicals themselves, like benzene and toluene and so on, that are coming out of these stoves. So we have that research. So, you know, if we were in another country, say the European Union, they would be applying the precautionary principle at this point and saying when there's an indication of harm, right, based on some scientific evidence out there that, you know, that we should take precautions even without scientific certainty.
7: Let me phrase the question like this.
9: Yeah.
7: The natural gas industry is not going to be happy with research being done that says that their product is harming kids and especially exacerbating asthma symptoms. Do you sense or do you know of any pushback from the natural gas industry about that? Are they having studies coming out and saying, oh, it's really not as much of a problem as you think?
8: Oh, sure. So you can look up one of the studies I was involved with, the first one to measure chemicals in the gas itself going to people's stoves. That came out a few years ago. And there was a response to that, a rebuttal, and that was from scientists for hire, if I could say that.
9: Yeah.
10: Yeah.
8: I don't know. I'm sure they don't see themselves as that, but it's a research institute or center that is often hired by industry to publish against, you know, these kind of messages or
9: that
8: findings.
9: That they impact their bottom line.
8: Well, that's effectively what's going on.
9: Sure.
8: Yeah. Yeah. And this we're not the only ones that have had this happen to us. In fact, that permit appeal that Phil Endrigan and I were both a part of, this same organization was hired to defend the gas company. And I'm not talking about, when I say gas company, this is not like a little local utility. That gas company was like one of the biggest pipeline companies in North America. It's a huge company from Canada. So they went to this same company that wrote the rebuttal against the paper we published on gas coming from, like, the composition of gas in people's stoves. And then there's other, you know, great investigative journalism work looking at what the industry has done over decades. And there's no doubt, I mean, it's very clear from those journalistic reporting that the industry wants to use the gas stove as a hook for people to stay connected to natural gas service.
10: So knowing what you know, are you optimistic about where you see this headed in the next few years?
8: Well, that's a challenging question because I just focus on what's the next work I can do. What's the next thing I can apply myself to? And whatever I'm doing that I think can make the most difference, whether it does or not, I have to wait and see. But I do think it makes, you know, the research, the advocacy, the policy work, the communications, over many, many years, there's no doubt the work that myself and the people I've had the great fortune to work with over that, you know, 10 plus years, the work we're all doing is making a difference. And so that part keeps me going. Besides the fact that I just love doing it, it's super interesting work and really rewarding. I meet and work with great people. And yeah, once you've stuck with it for a while, you look back and say, yeah, that made a difference. Is it the difference we need? Probably not. But is it the best that I could do? Maybe. Yeah.
9: It's just sad for us to see how little we value our children compared to how we value keeping businesses making billions of dollars.
8: Yeah, well, yeah, I guess there are a lot of different ways you could think about that one. Sometimes I think about the power dynamics, and industries are very powerful and do a lot to make sure things work out the way they want them to. And, you know, nobody intends, I think, well, generally not intending to do the wrong thing.
10: Right.
8: Yeah, but they don't make the right choice for various reasons.
9: Right.
8: You could say they're misinformed would be another thing.
9: Sure.
8: You know, but that's the thing. You know, other people would say, well, they're just lazy. They didn't bother to go look up, figure out how to make the right decision. Well, you know, there are a lot of different ways of looking at it. So.
10: And I'm sure the natural gas people would say, well, Dr. Norgaard, there's, you know, many things that cause asthma. And you can't tease out the stove and say that it was the natural gas that caused this problem, right?
8: Well, I think you're characterizing that accurately in that that's what the industry would say. Or, you know, when we do say, well, these are chemicals we found in gas, even to just state that, that's very triggering. And they'll come back and say, well, you didn't prove that those made anyone sick. Well, we actually didn't say that. This particular study was just saying these are the chemicals we found. And asthma is multifactorial. There's no question about it. A lot of things play into asthma. But no, we can actually, with properly done studies, you can figure that out. Is the pollution from cooking with gas playing a role or increasing children's risk of asthma? Yeah, you can, and that's been done, and it does. And it's probably the same pollutants inside the home that are causing the problem as the ones outside the home, because we're really, for pediatric asthma, we see the same thing. That nitrogen dioxide pollution that's produced in significant quantities from cooking with gas, that's linked to childhood asthma, whether it's coming from your stove or it's outside coming from other sources.
9: But you're absolutely right to think that the kitchen is kind of the heart of the home. Everybody spends a lot of time in a kitchen, and I don't know.
10: Well, we do, that's for sure. Is there anything that you wanted to say that we didn't say?
8: Well, just to make the point, cooking with gas is one of the single largest sources of air pollution in the home for people who don't smoke in the home. And that pollution it's a real health risk. And so you can do something for your health and the climate by swapping out your gas stove to induction or electric.
7: Dr. Kurt Norgard, scientist, pediatrician, and one of the world's leading experts on how gas stoves are impacting our lives. 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
14: But the reflecting pool is great, and it's going to look beautiful. 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And then the fake news tries to say, oh, well, it didn't work. Of course it worked. Everything I do is work.
15: Yes, everything he does works. 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

0: From Pacifica Radio in Los Angeles, this is the broadcast as heard on KPFK 90.7 FM in LA and on dozens of other fine affiliate stations on both the public airwaves and the internets around the country and the world, blanketing planet Earth. I'm Brad Friedman, your friendly investigative blogger, journalist, troublemaker, muckraker, and all-around swell fellow, says me. From bradblog.com, thank you very much for joining us for another thrilling and busy broadcast. We've got Digby and Driftglass standing by for our monthly-ish check-in with them. I'd hope to get to them right away today, actually, with a lot to talk about, including primary elections, the pretend Iran deal, and, of course, the green algae-covered elephant in the American flag blue-painted living room. Also, our last Green News report with Desi Doyen, not forever, just before we stand down, both on GNR and here at the broadcast next week until after the July 4th holiday and the somewhat lackluster celebrations of the nation's 250th birthday in a year in which it's kind of difficult to feel real celebratory for some reason, don't you think, Desi?
1: I agree.
0: But before all of that, there were a number of important court rulings that dropped on Thursday morning, kind of messing up my plans from both the corrupted U.S. Supreme Court and the still largely legitimate lower courts, all of which has thrown my best-laid plans for a loop here. So let me quickly run through a few of the most noteworthy rulings so I can get any thoughts Digby and or Driftglass may have to offer on any of those today, along with everything else I hope to find time for. Let's start with the corrupted activist Supreme Court and their worst among many terrible rulings on Thursday, with an encouraging ruling or two from lower courts to sort of salve the outrage a little bit at the end. The corrupted high court ruled 6-3 on Thursday in favor of the Trump administration's claim that they can essentially cancel temporary protected status for Haitian and Syrian immigrants if they want, removing fully legal status here in the U.S. for hundreds of thousands who have been living and working here for years, allowing the administration to send them back pretty much immediately to their still broken and dangerous nations, despite the administration, as immigration attorney Aaron Reichland Melnick explains today, quote, utterly failing to follow the required legal procedures for any of this. Of course, laws and legal procedures are, and certainly constitutional rights, are for suckers in Trump world and among its fully compromised Republican Supreme Court majority. As part of the majority ruling on Thursday, Reichland Melnick explains the Supremes, quote, gave Trump another pass on racism, declaring that his horrific and bigoted comments against Haitians are actually not evidence of unconstitutional racism that would have otherwise blocked his order under a legitimate court, and that the plaintiffs cannot show evidence of racial bias, essentially. Reichland Melnick explains, quote, plugging their ears and letting Trump spew filth as policy. The upshot of this decision, he says, is that once it goes into effect, hundreds of thousands of people who have been living and working legally in the U.S., some for many years, and many who entered completely legally, will lose their work permits and deportation protections. Judge Kagan, in dissent, emphasizes that Justice Alito and the majority are too cowardly to even print Donald Trump's bigoted statements in their opinions. Only giving them summaries which drastically downplay their severity, allowing the majority essentially to endorse racism. Quote, the evidence challengers have offered includes statements by the president so repellent and racially inflected that the majority declines to put them in print, wrote Kagan in her dissent, adding, quote, so here are some of those statements. Haitians are, quote, eating the dogs. They're eating the cats. They're eating the pets of the people that live in Springfield, Ohio, unquote. And Haitians are also eating, quote, other things, too, that they're not supposed to be, unquote. And Haitians in the United States, quote, pr- probably have AIDS, unquote. And Haiti is a, quote, bleephole country, which is, quote, filthy, dirty, and disgusting. And Haitian immigration is, quote, like a death wish for our country, unquote. And Haitians, along with some others, are, quote, poisoning the blood, unquote, of our country. And, quote, why is it we only take people from bleephole countries like Haiti and Somalia? Why can't we have some people from Norway and Sweden, unquote? The majority briefly replies, writes Kagan, that those remarks are not overtly racial, unquote. But it's hard to know what that means. Haitians are black, Norwegians and Swedes not so much. The references of filth, disease, and primitiveness are shot through with racial stereotypes and tropes. It is hard to imagine the statements being made today of any white community. The statements fairly shout in their racial undertones and overtones alike that race entered into the president's resolve to remove Haitians from this country, writes Justice Kagan for the minority. Of course, that would have made Trump's orders unlawful and unconstitutional had the majority admitted as much. So the corrupted majority pretends they didn't see anything overtly racist there at all. What are you talking about? And of course, they didn't even bother to mention the specific Trump remarks. So Kagan did. The corrupted 6-3 Supreme Court also cleared the way Thursday for the Trump administration to revive an immigration policy used to turn back migrants seeking asylum at the U.S.-Mexico border, overturning a lower court order blocking the practice that limited the number of people who could apply for asylum each day. Advocates said the tactic created a humanitarian crisis as thousands of people settled in unsafe makeshift shelters in Mexico to await their turn. The policy is not in place now. The Department of Homeland Security did not say if they plan to revive it, however, but they applauded the ruling. Under federal law, migrants who arrive in the U.S. must be able to apply for asylum and be screened for fear of persecution in their home countries. People granted asylum cannot be deported. They can legally work. They can bring an immediate family, apply for legal residency, and seek citizenship. Attorneys for people seeking asylum say that the federal law has long meant anyone arriving at a port of entry should be screened, and blocking arrivals disregards the nation's ideals. The DOJ argued that people stopped by authorities have not yet arrived in the country, so immigration agents do not have to let them even apply for asylum. Critics charge the rule is both dangerous to those forced to shelter in tent camps in Mexico and will lead to more unlawful immigration away from ports of entry. Also on Thursday, the Supreme Court majority that very selectively pretends to support states' rights struck down a Hawaii gun restriction that limits when people can carry firearms on private properties open to the public, saying it infringes on the Second Amendment right to bear arms. In another 6-3 vote, the court invalidated the measure that requires people with concealed carry permits to seek permission from a property owner before entering, like a restaurant. In dissent, since the court's right-wingers have claimed in recent years that laws must, quote, be deeply rooted in this nation's history and tradition for some absurd reason. Liberal Justice Elena Kagan said that she would have upheld the law in Hawaii because it is a, quote, modern-day analog of colonial and founding-era laws that similarly prohibited carrying firearms onto private property without the owner's affirmative consent.

0: studies have tied to deadly cancer. Desi Doyen, I know you had your eyes on this one in particular.
1: Yeah, so it's called Monsanto versus Durrell. The court sided with Monsanto and shielded Monsanto from liability for that weed killer Roundup, the another turd in the punch bowl, as it were. cancer patient John Durrell used Monsanto's weed killer Roundup for decades. He sued Monsanto in state court for failing to put cancer warnings on the Roundup label. He won in state court, but Monsanto argued that under federal law that regulates pesticides and herbicides, that only the EPA has the power to determine what's on label warnings. And so in a 7-2 ruling, the court agreed that because the EPA didn't require Monsanto to put cancer risk on its labels, that is just too darn bad. And that means that overall that consumers cannot use state courts to bring lawsuits against Monsanto or other pesticide and herbicide manufacturers based on bad labeling.
0: And that was like hundreds of thousands of cases.
1: Yeah, it's not all cases.
0: Totaling up billions of dollars.
1: That's right. It's not all cases against Monsanto and other pesticides, but it is a very big one. So this is unfortunately a way to help out Monsanto.
0: Another ruling that Donald Trump will be delighted about, so congratulations to him. And finally, some brighter news, albeit from the lower courts. Yesterday, I was happy to report on the federal judge in Boston who permanently barred the administration from executing his elections-related executive order from last year. That one would have, among other things, mandated documentary proof of citizenship when registering to vote, finding that only the states and Congress have jurisdiction over elections procedure, as we have been telling you even since he released that executive order last year. Today, similarly good news regarding Trump's second election-related executive order, this one issued earlier this year. Another federal judge in Boston on Thursday blocked implementation of that executive order attempting to rig mail-in voting rules by creating a federally approved voter list, blocking the order from taking effect ahead of this November's critical midterm elections, which will decide control of Congress and the future of both this nation and Trump's corrupt authoritarian grip over it. U.S. District Judge Indira Talwani, an Obama appointee, sided with a coalition of Democratic-led states that argued key parts of the order were an unconstitutional overreach exceeding presidential authority by trying to overhaul procedures for elections that have not been granted to the president since the republic's founding. She said the president lacked any authority to direct the U.S. Department of Homeland Security to compile voter eligibility lists for each state to use, and that the U.S. Postal Service had no statutory authorization to adopt any binding regulations on mail-in voting. Trump's order had required the USPS to only deliver ballots to voters on approved mail-in ballot lists. An appeal, of course, is likely, but for now, anyway, good news, and I will take it. As noted, that ruling came a day after another federal judge in Boston permanently blocked parts of Trump's earlier executive order on elections on similar grounds. That follows a related story that we didn't get to on yesterday's show regarding a ruling on Wednesday by the U.S. Court of Appeals for the Sixth Circuit, which has also ruled against the Trump administration's attempt to force state election officials in Michigan to turn over its voter rolls to the federal government. That court affirmed a lower court ruling by a Trump-appointed judge who agreed as much, dismissing the Department of Justice's lawsuit filed to obtain that sensitive voter information. This is the first appellate court now, the Sixth Circuit, on Wednesday to rule on the administration's unprecedented power grab or attempted power grab seeking to force states to turn over private voting roll data, along with nine trial courts so far who similarly rebuffed Trump's efforts to abuse his authority in hopes of undermining the nation's elections. So once again, good news at the, I would say, 98% legitimate lower courts. Bad news from the wholly corrupted Supreme Court majority, though all

0: in all, I would say another excellent reminder of the critical importance of our upcoming midterms and our ongoing primaries for them and the need to unpack and reform the corrupted high court, which, in my opinion, anyone wanting my vote this year for Congress damned well better have a plan for or be in support of one. Joining us now to discuss all of this and much more, two of our old school blogger pals and beloved regularish broadcast guests from out here in Los Angeles, I think, Heather Digby Parton of Salon and Digby's Hullabaloo, and from Flyover Country, Illinois, dodging tornadoes even as we go to air, I suspect, the man known only as Driftglass, except for occasionally as Bill, that would be blogger and co-host of the long-running Professional Left podcast. Welcome back, both of you, and thank you for your patience throughout all that, guys.
1: Hey. Good to be here.
2: I'm your Wichita lineman, man.
0: All right. We appreciate that. We'll take whatever we can get. So now, listen, before we get to at least some of what I had hoped to chat with you guys about, though all of this certainly plays into it, any sort of thoughts, either specific or overall, on these court rulings in aggregate as handed down today, both, you know, either the corrupted Supremes or by the not yet fully corrupted lower courts? Let's start with you, Digby.
1: Yeah, I have a question that maybe you can answer.
0: I doubt it.
1: The voting, well, you probably can't answer it, but I'll have an opinion at least on
0: okay.
1: this. The lower court ruling about the mail-in votes, is that going to go to the shadow docket? Is this
0: yeah.
1: going to be something? Because there are a couple of disputed, mm-hmm. one guy in Washington, in D.C., right? I mean, said that they could go ahead. So I assumed that it's going to go to the shadow docket. Do you know who will hear it? Take that?
0: Oh, who Which is the justices? What district is it that will take it? No, actually, I don't know. For answer the first part, yeah, I mean, I suspect all of these that Donald Trump doesn't want to give up the ghost on, which pretty much means everything, will make their way to the Supreme Court. And yes, the shadow docket, the so-called emergency docket. But I do not know actually which justice would hear it first. These are both of those executive order cases were Boston cases, but I don't know whose district that is. In any event, whoever it is, I suspect they would bring it to the full court for a decision likely on that shadow docket. Does that answer your question?
1: Yeah, it does.
0: Okay, now answer mine, Digby.
1: Okay. Well, you just asked me if I had something
0: okay.
1: to say.
0: All right.
1: No, that was it.
0: That's all
1: I got.
0: Fair. That's fair. How about Driftglass? You got anything? Any thoughts on that fire hose of rulings handed down on Thursday from the various courts?
2: Two thoughts.
0: Yeah.
2: First, wasn't that Obama Center thing wonderful?
0: That Obama what?
2: Center.
0: The center. Obama. Oh, the Obama Center.
2: Isn't that
0: yeah.
2: wonderful?
0: Yeah.
2: Well,
1: it was a breath of fresh air.
0: Yeah. They got a by the way, I haven't been there, but I saw some photos. They got a beautiful reflecting pool out there next to that thing. Gorgeous, I want to say.
2: They also have
0: yeah.
2: They have a branch of the Chicago Library out there.
0: Yes, they do. Yeah.
2: They have a playground. It's wonderful. It's a wonderful resource for that part of the city that desperately needed a lot of infusion. That was going to be part of the Chicago Olympics bid area.
0: Have you been there, by the way? You're not far. Have you gone?
2: I plan to go. I will visit, of course, because I am partially responsible for Barack Obama being president.
0: Yes.
2: So I feel that, you know, I get a freebie. I get free in at the Obama Center.
0: Well, now we have to explain why that is because you vetted him on behalf of Democrats when he was running for Illinois State Senate. Am I remembering that correctly?
2: Running for Congress. He ran for Congress.
0: Right.
2: He lost for Congress. Then he ran for Senate. We vetted him. He was terrific. We thought, this guy's going places. This guy's amazing. Yes, and he lost, and that made it possible for him to return and win in the Senate, and the rest is literally history. And the second thing is,
0: yeah,
2: Trump only has two mandates now, and that's cheat and red meat. That's the only two things he cares about.
0: Mm-hmm.
2: And cheating is to stay in office and do everything he possibly can to knock down any Democratic lever of power that we can grab a hold on and feed red meat to the base. And that's what these court rulings in the aggregate do. They make the base happy because they punish brown people. They make brown people sad. They kick them out of the country. They blame them for everything. And then they attack election integrity so that the Republican Party can hang on to power by its fingernails.
0: Let me ask what, you know, I'm hoping since all of these rulings from SCOTUS on Thursday, corruptly held in favor of the administration, essentially, and John Roberts in recent years has sort of manipulated the order of the release of the opinions. I'm hoping that all of these terrible ones mean that maybe there will be some good ones coming before all of this is said and done, usually by July 1, including on birthright citizenship and the case that would potentially block the counting of mail ballots cast by Election Day but not arriving until after Election Day. I'm hoping this signals there will be good news on those. But Trump and his, like you said, his whole... his push for the SAVE Act, he's tossing aside a bipartisan housing affordability bill that he was supposed to sign because of this SAVE Act, which would prevent, which would mandate proof of citizenship to vote. Why is he doing that, Driftglass? Why is he willing to, kick aside the one affordability law that was actually passed during his tenure in order to pass a bill that won't be passed in the U.S. Senate?
2: Have you met this guy? he doesn't care. He doesn't care. He cares about housing to the extent that he said, I don't want to make housing cheaper. You know, housing should, you know, I built houses. I made billions off the housing market. I don't want houses to be less expensive. I want to lower interest rates. But I don't. He doesn't care. What he cares about is finding the thing that you care about and holding it hostage. Hmm. And that's what he's doing. He's found a glimmer of bipartisan cooperation, which is almost non-existent in the Senate, and now he's holding it hostage to what he wants, which is all he's ever done in his entire life, is find out what you want, threaten it until you give him what he wants.
0: And do you think he's going to get what he wants in passage of the SAVE Act by doing this?
2: I don't think so. I think he's already gotten the Republicans to back down over the Iran war. They have they have walked back their rebuke of him and made that all retroactive. So he barks at them, and they give in. So it depends on how loud they bark. I'm not sure about this, but I can always count on the Republican Party to collapse in a pile of jello at his feet anytime he yells loud enough.
0: Well, they're not going to collapse on this one because they would have to do away with the filibuster to do it, which, by the way, I'd be all in favor of. It would be great for Democrats. But Heather, do you want to take a crack at why he's willing to put aside the one popular piece of legislation for affordable housing in favor of this wildly unpopular bill, the SAVE Act, that will never pass through Congress? Do you want to take a crack at it, and then I'll tell you why you're both wrong? Go ahead.
1: Okay. Well, I agree with Drifty, but I there's more to it. I think Mike Johnson, Trump was quoted saying to Mike Johnson just this week, "Nobody cares about housing." So okay, you know, if that's what he thinks, that the public doesn't care about it, it's not a big deal. This is very easily for him, just, you know, and as Driftglass said, he wants to protect the people who own million-dollar homes. So that's, which is a lot of people now because housing prices are so insane. So, you know, that's his view of that. But it's also that because he's very upset that they will not pass his SAVE Act. This is very important to him. The problem with it is that for Republicans don't want to pass it for obvious reasons, because it's going to hit a bunch of their own voters. None of this stuff is really good for them. All the stuff that he's doing with mail-in voting and you know, proof of citizenship and all that stuff, tell me how many, people in, rural Ohio, many of them don't have passports. They don't have proof of citizenship. And if this starts happening, that they're going to be affected. And here's the rub. In the midterms, I think Democrats will crawl over hot coals. They'll get a passport. They'll break in and they'll steal one if they have to. I mean, they will do whatever they have to do to vote because they are highly motivated. Republicans, not so much. Yeah. So if it turns out that it's going to be too hard to vote, they might just go, oh, gee, I really wanted to vote for my Republican guy, but, I just didn't have the papers handy. Mm. So I didn't get to it. So I think they know very well that this is a problem for them. And Trump is just too self-centered and, you know, completely solipsistic to be able to grasp that other people might have issues that they need to deal with. So he's pushing the SAVE Act for his own purposes. It's exactly what Drift Glass said. You know, he can't get over the 2020 election. He's, you know, still insisting that, you know, the votes are rigged and blah, blah, blah. And the court is helping him. So he figures that that's good, that, you know, he'll have them to back him up. But I don't think it's going to work. I would bet that the Republicans aren't going to actually pass this.
0: Well,
1: I think they're dug in.
0: I think you make an excellent point, somewhat an excellent point, actually, about about hitting their own.
1: Thank you.
0: You're welcome. About hitting their own voters. But that has also been a problem, you know, with other, you know, photo ID restrictions and so forth in the past. That has also harmed Republicans. I think the bigger problem is here that they would have to kill the filibuster. And they realize they're about to lose the Senate or potentially lose the Senate.
1: Yeah.
0: And in truth, as we know, Republicans don't really care about the filibuster because they can do everything they need to do through reconciliation, which is basically cut taxes. And appoint judges. They've already killed the filibuster for that. So I think they're really concerned about killing the filibuster. But on Trump's part, I think he knows they are never going to pass this. And he needs to have some explanation for what happens if his party gets destroyed in November. Oh, it's because the Republicans didn't listen to me and passed the SAVE Act and therefore allowed, you know, millions of illegal aliens to steal the election from the Republicans. I mean, I think it's as plain as that, that he's making an excuse in advance for himself.
3: And I would say, yes, he is making an excuse for himself, but also laying the groundwork for lawsuits to challenge the 2026 midterm elections.
0: It's going to be a great year. Speaking of the 2026 elections, why don't we go ahead? This seems like a nice time to take a quick break, and we will come back and talk about the primary elections this week in New York, what they all mean for all of us, at least all of us on the progressive side of the aisle moving forward, and probably a few other things with Heather Digby Parton of Salon, Driftglass of Pro Left Podcast, Desi Doyen, and myself, Brad Friedman, right here on the broadcast. Don't touch that dial.
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0: do. Rocking and a rolling, swishing and a splashing over the horizon. What can it be? Looks like it's going to be a free country.
1: Yeah, we will see about that. Welcome back to the broadcast. Brad Friedman from bradblog.com. Just trying to mind Donald Trump's FCC chair, Brendan Carr, there, who recently said he thought broadcasters should play more things like Schoolhouse Rock over our public airwaves. So you're welcome, Mr. Carr. No more kings. We are here with Heather Digby Parton and Drift Glass as we prepare to head into the July 4th holiday weekend. I want to talk about this week's elections in New York, but as speaking of the FCC, we are now legally required to at least mention the reflecting pool at least once per hour in every use of the public airwaves. So very quickly, Drift Glass, why are we all so obsessed with the reflecting pool? Really? I am too, I admit it.
2: It's the deflecting pool there, Brad, not the reflecting pool. And it's because it's the perfect scandal. It's the perfect screw-up. It is a distilled essence of everything wrong with the Republican Party and Donald Trump. They screwed up in public. Everybody sees that they screwed up. They lied about what they could deliver. They delivered the exact opposite of it. It's a mess. It's going to cost a fortune to fix. And the one element that unites all Republicans, they never take responsibility for anything. Mm. So it's vandals. It's some Olympics cyclist. It's leftist sneaky guys coming in the middle of the night. And everyone knows he's lying. This is like the Emperor's New Clothing, except it's just everyone knows he's lying. And literally every human being on earth knows he's lying, and he can't stop lying. This was his prize. This is his thing. This is what he does well.
1: And you can't avoid it. I mean, he can't hide it. We can all see it. When it turns bright green, you can't say, no, it's not. It's blue. Heather.
3: He can say it.
1: He can say it. He's tried to. But now he's doubling and tripling and quadrupling down that, you know, someone used a knife to slice the pool for 350 feet down the middle. And, of course, you would think if they had evidence of that, as he claims that they do, you would think, boy, that would be certainly, right out there on his failing social media site. But he went on for like 10 minutes at an Oval Office presser on Wednesday, a press avail anyway. He gave no evidence, just like the 2020 elections. But do you think, Heather, do you have any doubt that Donald Trump would actually imprison that, that was 67-year-old Olympian guy, any totally innocent person, he would throw them in jail for like 10 years if he could get away with somehow blaming someone for sabotaging his pool. He would do it, don't you think?
3: No doubt. Of course he would. He's dying to do it. If only he could get a grand jury somewhere to do it. And listen, have you heard the evidence of them being, I don't know, terrorists, treasonous, you know, something, because they were all donors and voters to Barack Obama and the Democratic Party, and they used Act Blue. So that, you know, case closed, right? I mean, obviously, we know what's going on here. Yeah. I mean, obviously, it's a huge conspiracy. I mean, massive conspiracy. Probably 80 million people are in on it, minimum. Are in on the conspiracy here. We're all just getting ready to go vandalize anything of Donald Trump's. And you know, that part of it, I literally laughed out loud when I saw it come
1: Act
3: across
1: blue.
3: my social media. Oh, here we go. You know? But I mean, do people, answer me this, somebody tell me. What are the right wingers actually thinking about this? What is going through their heads as they watch this thing unfold? Because it's a perfect metaphor for every screw up of Donald Trump's and the Republicans, especially in this last couple of years. I mean, this second term is just been wild for this kind of stuff. And it's escalating.
1: But it is no more absurd than his argument in 2020 that, you know, millions of whoever, illegal aliens, Chinese, Italian, whoever it was, stole the election. There is zero evidence for it. But here we are 6 years later, and those people on the right that you're asking about, they still actually believe it No evidence presented, no evidence required. I suspect the same thing is going to be true of the reflecting pool.
2: Yeah, well, it's also, I mean, I live among them. I am here in Trump country. I'm dodging tornadoes.
3: Tell us what's happening.
2: and all they simply change the subject. You know, there's no discussion of this. There's every discussion of, like, some obscure Illinois congressperson in the state Congress proposing some bill that will do a thing, and that's outrageous, and it's the end of the world and the end of civilization. There's always something else they can grab onto, just make up out of whole cloth to get angry about. So they just don't confront the subject at all. They just move along to the next thing. They've been moving along for the next thing for the last 40 years. They're not going to stop now.
1: Well, let's talk about something that progressives can get angry about. The big news this week, of course, is the rise of New York City Mayor Zohran Mamdani and his progressive democratic socialist movement in New York, with all three of his endorsed progressive candidates for the U.S. House winning their primaries on Tuesday. By the way, the candidate that Donald Trump endorsed for governor down in South Carolina lost on that same day, his third loss in as many weeks. But sticking with the Democrats for a second, with those three winning in New York City in their Democratic primaries, that means they're almost definitely going to Congress from these deep blue districts. Two of them defeated incumbent Democrats, upsetting at least some of the establishment party Democrats. Driftglass, your thoughts on all of this this week? Is taking on sitting Democrats in Congress, is that a smart way for those on the left to proceed, given the situation that we're now in, as you see it?
2: Well, you struck a bunch of words there together, Brad, and I'm going to try to take them apart.
1: Please do.
2: It depends on the district and the state and the state of politics in that district. So if you're in a deep blue district, mm-hmm. all you care about in the primary is differentiating yourself from everybody else. And what people are right now, what Democrats are right now, are very, very angry. And they would like someone to reflect the amount of fury they feel that this has gone on for this long and no one has stopped it, which, you know, is impossible at this point to do other than grabbing the levers of power. I would not recommend this strategy in a purple district. I would not recommend this in a leans red district. But in a deep blue district, yeah. I mean, you know, primary is the time when you vote your heart. And right now our hearts are very, very angry. So you vote for the candidate who shows the most, you know, spitfire fury. And if they're in a safe blue district, as a lot of Illinois politicians are, they're going to go to Congress and they're going to represent us there.
1: Is that why Mamdani chose to not endorse anyone in the 12th district, which is sort of a little bit more blue? A little bit more purple, as it were, up in New York, or at least lighter blue. In New York, where you had a guy who was pro-Israel actually winning, as opposed to these other candidates that were, I don't want to call them anti-Israel.
3: Criticizing the Israel government's policies.
1: I mean, is that a reflection of what you're talking about there?
2: I would, since he and I don't talk as much as we used to, I can't answer that directly. But in my heart, I know he's right, because he's clearly a very smart politician. He's a very savvy man who understands New York politics very well and wants to win. He's very practical in that sense. He has been delivering for his people since day one, and he's delivering on practical things that people can see in front of them. And I think he's not foolish enough to risk a seat that is purplish or tippy, but he's willing to put his capital in a district where he can see some results that he wants to see, which is move the party as far to the left as it'll go.
1: Mamdani endorsed progressive Brad Lander, trounced the sitting two-term Democratic U.S. Congressman Dan Goldman. The Mamdani-endorsed Democratic Socialist Darylisa Chevalier defeated five-term incumbent Democratic Dominican-American Congressman Adriano Espiot. Both of the now outgoing Democrats were quite progressive. Digby, what changes for Democrats, will these two, you know, with these two members gone, what sort of changes would we expect? I mean, presumably the new members are going to vote the very same way. What does this kind of a change actually mean as you see it?
3: Well, there are two things going on there, I think. One is, in the case of Lander and Goldman, is the issue of Israel. And that's a big deal on the left. It's a big story. It's a big issue. It's one that, and this is, you know, happening throughout the country, particularly in the big cities, I think, New York. I think it was an issue here in L.A. It's in the mayor's race. It's one of the issues. So I think that that's what happened in that race. I mean, I think it's really that simple. The other one was it's a generational change. And, you know, that's also a thing that's happening. And you see that up in Maine. You can kind of see it going on down in Texas in the Tallarico case. That's not ideological. That's just an idea that, you know, really, come on, people, retire, okay? You know, time to move on and make room for the new generation. And again, you know, you've got places, it's exactly what Driftglass says. In the big cities, you have some issues. I mean, look what Donald Trump has done to big cities. He's treating us like dirt. I mean, we are absolutely, we might as well be another country for the way that he talks about the cities and the way he treats us and what he's done with ICE and all the stuff that's been going on. Of course, people want to change in the status quo, and a lot of these candidates in these places are speaking to that. Now, Mamdani, just to answer your question that you asked Driftglass, I think he's a very smart politician, and I think he knew exactly what he was doing. He understood that the base of the party in New York and across the country in places like New York are feeling. But he stayed out of the Lawler race, you know, who is very, very vulnerable incumbent Republican in New York and may very well lose. And the person that won the primary there was very much an establishment Democrat who has a good chance of beating him. So there, you know, he's not, you know, just some kind of crazy. I mean, they're calling them all communists. I mean, it's just so stupid. You know, it's just so stupid that it just makes your head explode. It's just dumb. And that, you know, that this is, they're all freaking out. Ted Cruz is out there screaming about communism taking over the Democratic Party. I mean, nobody's buying that. And
1: except
3: they're not
1: Ted Cruz. Ted Cruz is down in Texas, where I was led to believe that it was Sharia law that was taking over the U.S. government. So is it Sharia or is it communists?
3: Yeah.
1: I see.
3: Both. It's the same thing, Brad. Come on. Oh, okay. No, it's the bad people. The bad people are taking over.
2: Quick question. Is this the same Ted Cruz who said that Donald Trump was an utterly amoral racist monster back in 2016?
1: Yeah, that would be him. That would be
2: okay,
1: him.
2: Okay, just checking. Yeah. Yeah. Just checking.
3: Same guy. Yeah, same guy.
2: Okay.
3: No, he's learned. He's evolved. He's come to love his dear leader. And that's all fine, except that, you know, clearly, by the way, all of this Ted Cruz business, as well as all the J.D. Vance business that we're seeing, just overwhelming every media outlet that's out there. They're running for president, and oh, my God, it's going to be torture.
1: All right.
3: Warning you guys.
1: All right. Now, stop already going back to the Republicans. I was trying to talk about
3: all
1: Democrats
3: right, sorry.
1: For 5 minutes. Let me see. A couple of our bringing in a couple of our fellow old school bloggers here. They had kind of some interesting thoughts on this week. Marcos Melitzis over at Daily Coast wrote, quote, progressive versus moderate versus conservadem. I have little energy for that battle, not in these times. What we need is the traditionalists swept out with reformers leading the charge. Josh Marshall, a Talking Points memo, sort of made a similar point in a somewhat different way. He was talking about his own choice at the ballot in New York City this week. He wrote, as is often the case, the race had three main candidates, two flavors of mainstream and or establishment candidates, and a third running in the left progressive Bernie lane. As you'd expect, everyone is going to fight Trump, reform or abolish ICE, etc. But I realized I didn't care about any of those things. What I care about is the fight. What I was looking for was a theory of power and which, if any, of these candidates is focused on key structural changes to break and recover from Trumpism. The truth is that you can be ready to fight like that and be in any of those three ideological lanes, and I'd be happy to vote for someone in any of those lanes if they were a fighter. Bill, what is more important right now? The issues or the fight? Talked about the Supreme Court earlier, the need for reform there. Because that's what both of those guys seem to suggest, that the issues in one respect don't really matter. It's the ability and the plan to fight for, you know, reform and reconstruction at this point.
2: All of those lovely things that we all want all depend on winning. Winning now depends on who fights the hardest to get people to the polls. And the thing that's going to get people to the polls on the left, whether you're center left or an independent tippy-tippy or a Democrat or whatever you are, is you're really angry at what this government is doing to us, what the Republican government is doing to us. So, I mean, Elizabeth Warren is both a policy wonk and a fighter. Bernie Sanders is a policy wonk and a fighter. They're not, and they're both, you know, over 70. There's beloved by people on the left, including me. So there's no age limit to being a good fighter and to winning the hearts and minds of people like me. What is imperative is that you stand up and make it very clear that your number one priority is purging this carcinoma from our system, getting rid of the people who are standing in the way of all the things we all want to do. And then we can have a lovely policy discussion once we're in office. But until then, it's just going to fall on deaf ears because everyone on the left agrees with most of the policies we all want anyway. You're not going to win anyone over by running on Medicare for all, or Medicaid for all. But you are going to win people over by saying, I want to get rid of Donald Trump, and I want the Supreme Court increased to 13 people, and I want Washington, et cetera, et cetera, et cetera.
1: Digby, want to ring in on that?
3: Yeah, I mean, I agree with that, and I think that that's what people do want. But I also say, you know, I can see that there are some issues that are present and have to be dealt with. I mean, you know, Israel is one of them. I'm sorry, it just is. Mm-hmm. That Gaza and what happened there, people are talking about that and in left-wing circles.
1: Have to be dealt with within the Democratic
3: within
1: caucus.
3: The Democratic coalition. Right. Yeah, they have to deal with that. And it's not an easy thing to deal with. It's a complicated issue in some respects, completely uncomplicated in my view in other respects. So I think that's a live issue. Having said that, I agree completely with this idea of the reform agenda. I would just add that the way to go about that's probably universally understood within the Democratic coalition is through the corruption angle. This is something that the polling is showing people are appalled by, and even some Republicans are appalled by it. And it's the way in to talk about reform. It's the way in to talk about, you know, for everything from oligarchy to, you know, insider trading to Donald Trump stealing the country blind and spending all this money on this, you know, BS, like, you know, the reflecting pool and the stupid ballroom and all the rest of that stuff. You know, this is the sort of entry point into that conversation that we need to have about reform. I think if you come at it from corruption, you can hit every single part of the Democratic coalition where everybody goes, yeah, of course, whether it's the rich guys or whether it's Washington or, you know, the swamp or however you want to put it. I think it's smart if Democrats kind of take that tack in their campaigning, you know, and obviously then once they get in, if they take the majority, this reform agenda they've got to hit the ground running to prepare 2028 for that agenda. Because obviously nothing's going to be reformed until, you know, they get rid of the presidency.
1: Stop the corruption. Yeah. Target the corruption. Yeah.
3: Yeah.
1: That is an easy sell. All right. Unfortunately, I only got about 30 seconds, but it's as much time as Donald Trump thinks about Iran. So is there any chance that Trump or his negotiators are actually going to strike any kind of a decent agreement with Iran, one where the U.S. actually gains something, anything that it did not have before Trump's war? Or are we destined to either have a bad deal for the U.S. or go back to a shooting war with them in a little less than 60 days? And you each get about 30 seconds on that. Heather, you first.
3: Okay, you know, no, we're not going to get anything out of it. I mean, obviously, it's already falling apart, and Iran is already saying they're talking to all their, you know, Arab neighbors about what they're going to do to start charging people to go through, I mean, you know, the strait, and I don't think that they are going to settle any of the Israel and Lebanon stuff. The United States is going to be the big loser here. We've lost a tremendous amount, which we don't have time to go into. But I think everybody knows it, so no. And if we go back to a shooting war, it wouldn't surprise me, but I think Trump is kind of done. He wants to move on to Cuba. Nice, easy one, you know?
1: Because he's the biggest
3: hotels
1: loser.
3: Yeah, you know, Cuba might have some hotel stuff, have some resort stuff. Yeah. You know, he wants to get into that. That's where the fun is.
1: Driftglass, Iran?
2: Three-word answer.
1: Yeah.
2: Three-word answer. What Digby said.
1: Always taking the easy way out on these difficult questions, aren't
2: you?
1: You're
2: damn right.
1: Yeah, all right. Well, smartly done. Probably a good idea. I should have probably taken the easy way out on this show as well somehow. I don't know. But here we are. Hey, thanks, guys. Delightful as ever speaking with you both. Heather Digby Parton, her excellent work can be found at both salon.com and digbysblog.net. You can also find her on the social medias over at Blue Sky. 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Delightful speaking with both of you guys. Hope you have a safe holiday somehow over the 4th of July and enjoy America's 250th birthday.
2: Well, thank you.
3: Thank you. You too.
1: Thanks, guys. All right, we'll take a quick break, and we are back with Desi Doyen and the Green News Report. Straight ahead, I'm Brad Friedman. Don't touch that dial. Hey, this is Brad. 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
1: All right. Welcome back to the world-famous Bradcast. We are up against the wall, as ever, on this program. So straight to our world-famous Green News Report.
5: They're trying to dismantle all of science in the United States.
4: Scientists raise alarm over new Trump White House proposal that would politicize and decimate U.S. scientific research.
6: The soaring temperatures impacting iconic landmarks. The Eiffel Tower closing early and the Louvre expected to adjust hours.
4: Extreme heat in France smashes all-time national record. Trump administration gives billions in new taxpayer funding for coal and nuclear energy. Plus, Trump's failed reflecting pool renovation hits new levels of absurdity.
1: All of that absurdity and more straight ahead from BradBlog.com. I'm Brad Friedman.
4: And I'm Desi Doyen.
1: Stand by for 6 minutes of independent green news, politics, analysis, and snarky comment.
7: Bobby Kennedy is getting rid of the blue M&Ms. Yeah, the blue dye in the M&Ms is very bad for you, and they're going to get rid of the blue dye out of the M&Ms and pour it directly into the Lincoln Memorial reflecting.
1: There we go. Now we've got a plan. This is your Green News Report. Okay, Desi Doyen, it's getting really bad out there in Europe right now.
4: Yes, as intense storms and flash floods batter half of the United States, an absolutely gobsmacking heat wave parked over Western and Central Europe is intensifying. More than a dozen countries are under urgent heat warnings. Some European countries are experiencing power outages as the historic heat wave strains the grid. France this week set a new national all-time heat record, 112 degrees Fahrenheit,
1: wow,
4: hotter than the August 2003 heat wave that killed an estimated 14,000 people. Mm. More than 40 people have drowned while trying to escape the searing temperatures. The heat is also killing livestock and withering crops, and it forced the shutdown of the Eiffel Tower and at least one nuclear reactor. It's the second severe heat wave in a month to hit Europe. Greenhouse gases from burning fossil fuels are raising temperatures around the planet, and Europe is warming faster than any other continent, priming it for more extreme hot spells. Relatedly, based on new NASA satellite data, climate scientists are again warning that a potential super El Nino of record-breaking intensity is developing unusually quickly in the Pacific Ocean, and governments need to also move quickly to prepare for intensifying impacts. On Democracy Now!, climate scientist Peter Kalmus warned,
5: "It gets hotter and hotter and hotter every year. This summer, especially because of the El Nino, could be the hottest summer we've ever experienced in our lives, but it could also be the coolest summer for the rest of our lives."
4: In other news, Donald Trump's failed $16 million illegal no-bid crony contract rush paint job on the Lincoln Memorial reflecting pool has hit new levels of absurdity. Ignoring actual science and experts, and without presenting any evidence, Trump is now blaming sabotage and vandals for the Gatorade green algae bloom and peeling paint. But internal documents obtained by the New York Times show that the administration knew about the problems long before publicly acknowledging them. And vandalism is not mentioned in the documents at all.
1: Go figure.
4: And by the way, there's now fencing around the reflecting pool.
1: How nice for our 250th birthday.
4: Meanwhile, the Trump administration, after blocking development of cheap renewable energy projects, has now announced another subsidy for coal, investing $75 million to build a new coal export terminal in Oakland, California, which, not surprisingly, faces significant opposition from local residents and public health groups over the increased pollution it would cause.
1: Is this in addition to the, I think it was $750 million that he gave to the coal industry just about 2 or 3 weeks ago?
4: Yes, it is.
1: Oh, nice.
4: The Trump White House this week also unveiled plans for $18 billion in new taxpayer funding to build new nuclear power plants. And finally, the U.S. scientific research community is asking for the public's help to combat a sweeping, radical Trump Office of Management and Budget proposal to politicize U.S. scientific research, including putting political appointees in charge of deciding which research gets funded. Dr. Colette Dellawalla of Stand Up for Science on a recent broadcast explains,
8: "Science in the United States is an independent center of thought. That becomes a major problem if you are someone who doesn't want the populace to have access to knowledge that proves your ideology incorrect."
1: Ah, there you go.
4: Stand Up for Science has tools to help Americans submit a public comment, which will help combat the rule in court. The deadline is July 13th.
1: Go to standupforscience.net to get more information. For much more on all of these stories, check out our newly redesigned website at greennews.bradblog.com. We are off for the week until after the July 4th holiday. Hope you have a happy and safe one. Until then, I'm Brad Friedman.
4: And I'm Desi Doyen.
1: And this has been your Green News Report. Yeah, happy birthday, America, somehow or another. Thank you very much, Desi Doyen. Thanks again to my guests, Heather Digby Parton of Salon and Driftglass of Pro Left Podcast. And as you heard that handsome man say, that man with a great face for radio, we will be off for the next week. We will be back after the July 4th holiday. I've got to get to D.C. I'm headlining over the weekend at Donald Trump's American State Fair.
4: Yeah, but hey, have a great 4th of July. Celebrate the 250th anniversary. Don't let other people take that away from you.
1: Well said. I'll work on it.
4: Yeah.
1: Thank you very much. Until we meet again, you can find all of our work, including today's episode of the Bradcast, at bradblog.com. 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You'll find me on the social medias at TheBradBlog, and you'll find Desi Doyen there as well. She is
4: Green News Report.
1: See you there. Until we see you here next time, I'm Brad Friedman. Good luck, world.

0: From New York, this is Democracy Now!
1: Climate disasters are becoming more frequent, more destructive, and more costly. And the World Meteorological Organization has warned we ain't seen nothing yet.
0: At least 25 people have died from extreme heat in New Jersey alone over the weekend, following a heat wave that enveloped the eastern half of the United States. And in Europe, thousands of excess deaths have been linked to record temperatures. We'll speak to writer David Wallace Wells. His latest essay for the New York Times Magazine, We Need to Retrofit the Planet. The heat wave proves it. Then prosecutors charge a former U.S. Olympian canoeist with a felony for touching the peeling paint of the algae-infested reflecting pool in Washington, D.C.
2: Today is about accountability for damaging a national resource, a national treasure, and that is the reflecting pool.
0: We'll speak to David Hearn's lawyer, Norm Eisen, President Obama's ethics advisor, about the vandalism charges, also about birthright citizenship and Eisen's challenge to the Paramount Warner Brothers Discovery merger. And finally, a New York City Council staff member has been released after 5 months in custody at the ICE immigration jail named Delaney Hall in Newark, New Jersey.
3: Thank you so much. You saved my life in many ways. Thank you.
0: All that and more coming up. Welcome to Democracy Now!, democracynow.org, The War and Peace Report. I'm Amy Goodman. Millions of Iranians have attended funeral services for Supreme Leader Ali Khamenei and four members of his family assassinated by the U.S. in February. Joining the funeral were three of Khamenei's sons who had not been seen since the U.S. and Israel launched the war. A fourth son, Ayatollah Mujtaba Khamenei, has been named new supreme leader and remained out of public view. Ahead of the funeral, President Trump told Axios negotiations with Iran will remain paused until at least July 9th and that, quote, neither side will shoot at the other. Israeli forces have bombed parts of Lebanon in a fresh violation of the U.S. brokered agreement to end the attacks that Israel signed in June. Israel's most recent strikes targeted Nabatea in southern Lebanon, killing at least four people. There are also reports of Israeli drones flying over the coastal city of Tyre. On Sunday, the Israeli Prime Minister Benjamin Netanyahu claimed without evidence that some Christian villages in southern Lebanon have asked to be annexed by Israel. In Yemen, dozens of people are dead following an outbreak of fighting between Yemen's internationally recognized government and Houthi rebels in Hodeidah, a province near the strategic Bab al-Mandab Strait on the Red Sea. The violence began Friday when Houthi fighters used snipers, drones and artillery to attack government positions. A Yemeni minister says more than 50 Houthis were killed in a counterattack. On Sunday, the British military said a cargo ship came under fire off the coast of Yemen in the Red Sea. No group claimed responsibility, but the Houthis are active in the area and had previously threatened to renew attacks on ships. Israel's military continues to attack the Gaza Strip in further violations of the U.S. brokered October ceasefire. Earlier today, two people were killed and 15 injured when Israel struck a tent housing displaced Palestinians in Al-Mawasi, an area Israel previously declared a humanitarian safe zone. Another attack on Khan Yunis struck a vehicle, killing two Palestinians. Meanwhile, Israel's security cabinets approved the construction of 13 new settlements in the occupied West Bank. The International Center of Justice for Palestinians condemned the announcement, writing, quote, "This is a deliberate strategy to reshape the geography and demographics of the occupied Palestinian territories, entrenching annexation and deepening Israel's unlawful occupation in clear violation of international law," they said. The family of the prominent Palestinian doctor, Hassam Abu Safia, says his health has sharply deteriorated after more than 555 days in Israeli prisons. Dr. Abu Safia had served as a pediatrician and director of the Kamel Adwan Hospital in northern Gaza until he was abducted by Israel in December of 2024. He's been held without charge ever since. In a video message, Dr. Abu Safia's son Elias says his father shows clear signs of torture and medical neglect during a recent meeting with his lawyer in which Dr. Abu Safia described being beaten with a hammer.
4: My father was unable to breathe. My father was unable to speak. His face was disfigured from the marks of torture and pain, especially after the last court session held in Jerusalem at the Supreme Court. We still call out, plead and appeal and beg to all the free people of the world and to everyone with an atom of humanity in their heart to save my father's life before it's too late.
0: Palestinian officials say Israeli attacks have killed about 1,700 healthcare workers in Gaza since October 2023. At least 83 medical workers remain in Israeli prisons. In Greece, residents of Thessaloniki have been ordered to remain indoors with their windows shut after a fast-moving wildfire engulfed a recycling plant, sending toxic smoke over the city. This comes as hundreds of firefighters battle wildfires in Portugal and Greece following a record-shattering European heat wave that's already been blamed for thousands of heat-related deaths. Here in the U.S., at least 25 people are dead due to extreme heat and humidity after a massive heat dome brought record temperatures to the central and eastern U.S. over the 4th of July holiday. Some 185 million people and more than half of U.S. residents were under heat alerts over the weekend, with extreme weather forcing the cancellation of Independence Day events in states from Alabama to Connecticut. We'll have more on the extreme heat wave with David Wallace Wells. Meanwhile, Super Typhoon Bavi has brought devastating 175-mile-per-hour winds and storm surge to the Pacific Ocean, U.S. territories of Guam and the Northern Mariana Islands. The headline of David Wallace Wells' piece in the New York Times Magazine that we'll talk about is "We Need to Retrofit the Planet. The Heat Wave Proves It." In Washington, D.C., officials ordered thousands of people to evacuate the National Mall Saturday night as severe thunderstorms approached, delaying President Trump's speech and fireworks display, marking the 250th anniversary of the signing of the Declaration of Independence. Thousands stood in security lines for hours in triple-digit heat, as a district tied its all-time record high for Independence Day. Dozens were treated for heat-related illnesses. Trump eventually spoke at 11:15 p.m., delivering a 40-minute speech in which he promised a new golden age of America while casting his political opponents as communists who pose an existential threat.
5: Our warriors did not fight communism on battlefields across the world only to have that menace rear its ugly head right back here in America. We're not going to let it happen. We like to stop a threat like that immediately and before it begins. It's like a cancer. You got to cut it out. You got to cut it out fast.
0: Trump spoke after dozens of people wearing masks, mirrored sunglasses, and symbols of the white supremacist group Patriot Front rallied in Washington, D.C. on the 4th of July, riding public transit and marching near landmarks. The group has portrayed itself as the, quote, protectors of white America, unquote. This comes after the Trump administration's Freedom 250 celebration narrowly avoided disaster last week when a piece of debris fell from the stage, nearly crushing a group of about two dozen dancers. Meanwhile, federal prosecutors have indicted the former U.S. Olympian David Hearn on a felony charge for allegedly damaging the Lincoln Memorial reflecting pool, which has been plagued by peeling paint and rapid algae growth following the Trump administration's multi-million-dollar renovation in a no-bid contract. Hearn was arrested last month after he was spotted reaching into the water. He said he was curious about the state of the reflecting pool, had merely touched coating that had already floated to the surface. Later in the broadcast, we'll speak with his lawyer, the former Obama ethics advisor, Norm Eisen. The confirmed death toll from Venezuela's devastating twin earthquakes rose to more than 3,300 Sunday, with thousands remaining missing as officials began to bury the bodies of dozens of unidentified victims. Thousands have been left homeless, primarily in the region of La Guaira. Meanwhile, the U.S.-backed government of interim Venezuelan President Delcy Rodriguez is defending its actions in the aftermath of the quakes as survivors and residents decry what they've described as a delayed and inadequate response to the disaster. In Ukraine, at least 11 people were killed after Russia launched a series of overnight aerial strikes on Kyiv just a day before a NATO summit in Ankara, Turkey. The attacks came after President Trump reportedly offered to help Russian President Vladimir Putin to end the Ukraine war in a phone call between the two leaders that reportedly lasted nearly 90 minutes. Meanwhile, Russia faces a growing fuel crisis after Ukraine targeted more than 50 oil refineries and other energy sites across Russian territory and occupied Crimea since March. Over the weekend, a wave of Ukrainian long-range drones struck a key oil terminal and naval base in St. Petersburg. President Trump is flying to Turkey today for the NATO summit in Ankara, where he's scheduled to meet with Ukrainian President Volodymyr Zelensky. Heads of state from over 30 countries are also scheduled to attend. Ahead of Trump's visit, Turkish police detained more than 100 protesters as they marched to demand Turkey's withdrawal from NATO. Among those arrested in Ankara were several journalists, human rights activists, and academics. Police also cracked down on protests in Istanbul.
6: NATO's crimes around the world are apparent. They have also committed numerous offenses in Turkey, orchestrated coups, and have bases here. And now, shamelessly, they are being hosted in Ankara. I am here today to protest because I cannot accept this blow to my honor. NATO is a very big criminal organization.
0: Pope Leo has urged the United States and European nations to ease up on their inhumane treatment of migrants and refugees.

0: collusion, fear that fuels prejudice and contempt, the belief that such problems do not concern us, the criminal calculations of those who profit from the suffering of others.
1: President Trump has issued pardons to 11 more people, including 9 who faced criminal charges for violating the Clean Air Act by tampering with emissions monitoring systems on cars. Trump also pardoned Adam Kadan, a former business partner of the disgraced lobbyist Jack Abramoff. Kadan pleaded guilty in 2005 to fraud and conspiracy related to the purchase of a fleet of gambling boats. His pardon came just months after he co-hosted a fundraiser at Trump's Mar-a-Lago resort for a Long Island Republican congressional candidate. Fresh controversy has embroiled the FIFA World Cup after President Trump called on the FIFA president, Gianni Infantino, to lift a red card suspension on the U.S. men's national team top goal scorer, Folarin Balogun. Trump reportedly had a private call with the FIFA chief last week to ask for a review of Balogun's suspension, which was lifted on Sunday ahead of the U.S. team's match against Belgium today. The reversal is highly unusual. It's the first time since 1962 that FIFA's allowed a player to appear in a game after being suspended. He was red carded. Trump took to Truth Social, thanking FIFA, quote, for doing what was right and reversing a great injustice, unquote. And China's begun enforcing a new so-called ethnic unity law that human rights groups warn could accelerate the forced assimilation of ethnic minorities. Beijing said the law could also apply to individuals outside Chinese borders. Amnesty International said in a statement, quote, rather than celebrating difference, it's about pushing ethnic groups such as Uyghurs, Tibetans, and Mongolians to adopt a single state-defined national identity dominated by Han Chinese culture law. This law risks providing a stronger legal basis for existing practices of transnational repression, peaceful advocacy for minority rights in China by anyone, anywhere, could be characterized as undermining ethnic unity, unquote, Amnesty International said. Here in New York, a Tibetan activist lit himself on fire outside the United Nations headquarters last week, protesting China's annexation of Tibet. In a live stream video posted before his self-immolation, Logba Rangzin decried Beijing's policies for, quote, destroying the Tibetan people.
2: It's not that we do not have independence. We had it, but the independence is lost. We have to get it back. Therefore, we Tibetans and exile must unite and struggle for the independence of Tibet.
1: Logba Rangzin died in the protest. He was a 52-year-old resident of Queens, New York, originally from Eastern Tibet and an advocate for Tibetan independence for over a decade. And those are some of the headlines. This is Democracy Now!, democracynow.org, The War and Peace Report. I'm Amy Goodman. A grand jury in Washington, D.C. has indicted the former U.S. Olympian canoeist Davy Hearn for allegedly vandalizing the Lincoln Memorial reflecting pool. On June 19th, Davy Hearn stopped by the pool while on a 64-mile bike ride. He says he touched the pool to see what it felt like and was then arrested, handcuffed, and held for 5 hours by U.S. Park Police. He's now facing a possible sentence of 10 years in prison if convicted. He is one of the at least 6 people who've been arrested for allegedly vandalizing the pool. Following the incident, Trump posted on social media, quote, the United States Park Police have arrested multiple individuals for vandalizing our nation's magnificent reflecting pool. Who would do such a thing? These are very serious crimes having to do with the destruction of national monuments. Years in jail, Trump wrote. District Attorney for Washington, D.C., Jean Pirro, said Hearn willfully and violently damaged a 2-square-foot piece of sealant of the pool.
3: I felt it important to call this press conference because one of the most offensive images that I hold in my mind are the images of national monuments that are being defaced, roped, torn down, graffitied, and damaged by individuals. Today is about accountability for damaging a national resource, a national treasure, and that is the reflecting pool.
1: That's

0: U.S. Attorney for Washington, D.C., Jean Pirro. The reflecting pool underwent a nearly $16 million renovation. President Trump wanted to paint the bottom of the pool American flag blue. The work was completed under a no-bid contract, but then the pool turned green as algae blooms flourished and the bottom of the pool began to peel. Late-night comics started to say that the pool was Mexican flag green. For more, we're joined by Norm Eisen. He's co-founder and executive chair of Democracy Defenders Fund. One of Davy Hearn's attorneys was formerly White House Special Counsel for Ethics and Government Reform under President Obama and was co-founder and board chair of CREW, that's Citizens for Responsibility and Ethics in Washington. Norm Eisen, thanks so much for joining us. Can you talk about what Davy Hearn exactly was charged with?
1: Mr. Hearn has been charged with vandalism. He's innocent. The charges are outrageous. And, Amy, it should be concerning to every American when on this kind of a basis a felony charge can issue. So we're preparing to vigorously defend the case in court.
0: So explain what we understand. You can't help but think, I mean, this has been, here is President Trump, who is a developer. This is a no-bid contract. I don't know if you can talk about who this went to and the humiliation of President Trump himself, I won't even say the White House, for what's happened to the pool. Do you think this is about trying to deflect attention for the failure of this reflecting pool?
1: Amy, we do think that Davy is being scapegoated for the failures of the White House with respect to the reflecting pool, that the blame is being shifted. He's innocent, and we intend to vigorously defend the matter.
0: Norm Eisen, you are involved with a number of cases. I'd like to ask you first about the merger, the proposed merger that the U.S. Department of Justice is pushing forward, has just approved, between Paramount Skydance, which is already merged in something like an $8 billion deal, and Warner Brothers Discovery. The Paramount Skydance Warner Brothers Discovery merger would be something like $110 billion with the Trump ally billionaires Larry and his son David Ellison in charge. Can you talk about the significance of what's happening here?
1: Of course, Amy, at Democracy Defenders Fund and Democracy Defenders Action, we have over 300 legal cases and matters, entirely separate from Mr. Hearn's case. Another one of those very important democracy cases is the effort to mash together two of the largest entertainment and news entities, Paramount and Warner Brothers. And the concern here is, under the Ellison's tutelage, David Ellison, his father, Larry Ellison, cronies of President Trump's, the CBS network, storied the Tiffany network, we've seen its news operations demolished by Barry Weiss. Now they're going to put CNN under that same umbrella, together, by the way, with TikTok, where they also have that social media outfit under their wing. If you like what they did to CBS, the destruction of 60 Minutes, for example, you'll love what they're going to do to CNN. And that's just the news side of things. We can't have, you know, somebody's watching Fox News, they say, oh, I can't take this anymore. I'm going to turn the channel. And you go to CNN, it's the same thing. You go to CBS, it's the same thing. Then on top of that, you have an even louder megaphone for influencing society. the entertainment industry, film and TV, documentary films, all of that also under the Ellison sway. Reportedly, career professionals at the Department of Justice were not ready to let this merger go through. They had serious questions about whether it was illegal under antitrust law with the excessive concentration of power in the hands of the Ellisons. They were overruled. There's the most profound questions about whether there was inappropriate political decision-making to jam through this merger, two of President Trump's cronies, the Ellisons, and fortunately, the state AGs, the UK government, the EU are still asking those hard questions. We anticipate that the state AGs will go to court and get an injunction, just like they did, Amy, with the Live Nation merger, Live Nation and Ticketmaster, just like they have done with other cases, Nexstar, Tegna, another big media merger. The AGs were successful in getting court relief. We anticipate they'll do the same thing here.
0: The significance of the British government, as you just mentioned, suggesting that it may challenge Paramount Skydance blockbuster $110 billion takeover Warner Brothers. And you talk about CBS then would be under the same roof as CNN and HBO, among other media properties. Lisa Nandy, the British Culture and Media Secretary, expressed concern about concentrating control of media assets in the hands of fewer corporate owners. She said, following engagement with the parties and independent research, my department has today written to the current and proposed owners of Warner Brothers Discovery on my behalf to inform them I am minded to intervene, she said. What would it mean if Britain intervened?
1: It would be a substantial hurdle to completing this misbegotten merger mashup. The combined entity has substantial assets that are in the UK market or impact the UK market. It would be one of the strikes against the merger, the most devastating because the largest concentration is in the United States, would be the state AGs. But the UK and the EU matter. And Amy, very proud that at Democracy Defenders, we filed a complaint with the UK that will be part of the basis for action if they move. So we are on the case in the U.S. And wherever necessary to stop these kinds of assaults on our democracy.
0: I want to turn to another issue, birthright citizenship. This is House Speaker Mike Johnson speaking about the Supreme Court decision on Fox News over the weekend.
2: I really enjoyed Justice Clarence Thomas's dissent. It's everybody should read that, must read. He explained that the 14th Amendment, the original intent, was to enhance and really value citizenship, and it's been devalued because of birthright tourism, which is what we have now. It's a threat to the rule of law and national security. We do need to address it. We're looking at all angles. If there's some legislative fix, we'll advance that immediately. If it's a constitutional amendment, as you know, it takes a little more time. But we've got to address this. It really is a serious, serious issue.
0: So, Norm Eisen, if you can talk about this approach that Congress would pass a law and this whole framing of birthright citizenship as birthright tourism, suggesting there would be pregnancy tests for anyone coming into the United States that's not an American citizen.
1: Amy, it's so wrong. We at Democracy Defenders Fund represented, together with LULAC and our other wonderful partners in the case, including the ACLU, those brave moms who were willing to stand up and fight the Trump administration's unconstitutional claim that Donald Trump gets to choose which babies born in this country are citizens and not. That is false. It is the law. Under the 14th Amendment, that all babies born here are citizens. And by a 5-4 majority, we secured with co-counsel the ruling that what Mike Johnson said is false. I talked to some of those moms that morning when we got the win, was at the Supreme Court. Wow. They were so excited for themselves, but for all the babies and for the rule of law. Now, you're seeing a lot of sour grapes. This should not have been a 5-4 decision. It's very alarming that there were four votes for this open and shut issue at the Supreme Court. And now you're seeing statements like Mike Johnson. We forced even Mike Johnson, Amy, to admit that a constitutional amendment might be necessary because Congress doesn't have the power to do this. That doesn't stop people like him, like the president, like the White House, from fear-mongering and making these absurd statements about what is a clear constitutional rule. Birthright citizenship is protected. Will they try other acts to harass, frighten, intimidate? Certainly. Our legal team is ready. And if you don't believe me, we have over 300 legal cases and matters to prove it, including some of the most high-profile landmark wins, shutting down Donald Trump's corruption, like the Lisa Cook case. He was wrongly trying to fire and prosecute her, like the $1.8 billion slush fund case, the Kennedy Center case. We are going to go to bat for our moms who are being harassed, even though the case was won. And we're going to keep fighting for the Constitution.
0: You mentioned corruption. New filings show that President Trump made more than $2.2 billion last year, most of it fueled by cryptocurrency profits, but with a significant rise in profits across his real estate business and other family investments, his legal settlements with media giants ABC News, Paramount, Meta, CBS. The mandatory financial disclosure report released Tuesday shows Trump made at least $1.4 billion from his family's cryptocurrency ventures, including $635 million for Trump-branded cryptocurrency meme coins and $590 million from the Trump family's World Liberty Financial crypto business. He defended how he's profited from the presidency while speaking to reporters last week.
3: Well, you know why I'm profiting? Because the stock market's going up. Everybody's profiting. If you have a 401k, how's your 401k done? It's about up 85%. Thank you, President Trump.
0: So that was President Trump speaking to reporters before boarding the new Air Force One, a Boeing 747 jet donated by the royal family of Qatar, reportedly at a cost of $400 million paid for by the U.S. taxpayers. But Trump plans to keep the jet after leaving office, saying he'll donate it to his presidential library. Can you respond to all of this? And, of course, on the issue of cryptocurrency, the amount of money that those who invested in it lost as the Trump family gained.
1: Behavior of the president, his family, and his cronies inside and outside of the federal government, Amy, is like nothing we've ever seen in American history. It makes the worst scandals of the presidency over the past 250 years, like Watergate or the Teapot Dome, look like weak tea. The profit-taking of over $2 billion by President Trump alone in 1 year, exploiting the office of the presidency to do that, is outrageous and shocking. You have to look beyond American history to dictatorial regimes like Putin's Russia or North Korea for similar examples. And even there, it's an extreme, startling example here in the United States. Take the crypto where, at Democracy Defenders, we've been at the forefront of exposing this. You have Donald Trump raking in over $600 million while the on his meme coin, his Trump meme coin, while the value of the thing has gone down by 95%, well in excess of $1 billion in losses for people. That's ordinary Americans losing hundreds and thousands or even more. When Donald Trump profits, he reaches into the pockets of all of us to take that money. You also see that not just in the domestic arena, but internationally, where a company associated with the Trumps, crypto company World Liberty Financial, took in an over $500 million investment from a UAE Emirati state fund. The Emirates have the most profound connection, for example, to our Iran war debacle, and the notion that they're pumping money into Trump coffers is also a profound conflict of interest. So is Donald Trump regulating, or as the case may be, failing to regulate the crypto industry while he profits from a lack of regulation, but the American people are hurt. It's corruption on a scale we've never seen in American history.
0: Norma,
1: and frankly, seldom in world history.
0: We have to leave it there. I want to thank you for being with us, co-founder, executive chair of Democracy Defenders Fund, one of Davy Hearn's attorneys. He was White House Special Counsel for Ethics and Government Reform in the Obama administration. Coming up, as heat kills 25 people in the last few days in the United States alone and thousands in Europe, we'll speak to New York Times writer David Wallace Wells. His latest essay, We Need to Retrofit the Planet. The heat wave proves it. Stay with us.

0: Sunlight on My Window by Jez Pike. This is Democracy Now!, democracynow.org. I'm Amy Goodman. As we turn now to the record-breaking heat wave that scorched the northeastern United States over July 4th weekend. At least 25 people are dead in New Jersey due to extreme heat and humidity after a massive heat dome settled over the eastern half of the U.S., bringing triple-digit temperatures, disrupting travel and prompting emergency measures for millions of people. Many of those who died were found in homes with no air conditioning, on the street and in parked cars, according to officials in New Jersey. More than 185 million people, more than half of U.S. residents, were under heat alerts over the weekend, with extreme weather forcing the cancellation of Independence Day events in states from Alabama to Connecticut. Severe weather forced the cancellation of the Great American State Fair, a two-hour evacuation of the National Mall in Washington, D.C., and delayed President Trump's 4th of July speech. Here in New York area, the heat wave shattered records dating back nearly 60 years. Central Park reached 100 degrees. Subway stations registered even higher temperatures, while 17,000 customers lost power. This weekend's North American heat wave follows a record-shattering European heat wave that's already been blamed for thousands of heat-related deaths across Spain, France, and Germany. Climate scientists say the burning of fossil fuels by humans is the primary cause of global warming and the reason why heat waves are becoming longer, hotter, and more frequent. On Friday, a team of scientists explained the recent heat wave would have been, quote, virtually impossible, unquote, before humans began warming the planet. This is Theodore Keeping, a climate scientist at Imperial College London, who worked on the analysis.
1: We found that in the last 50 years since a previous heat wave affected Europe in 1976, that the chance of a heat wave like this has gone from almost impossible to something that we'd expect to see every couple of decades. And as the climate continues to warm, we will see events like this increasingly frequently, and in a future climate, this may be something that we expect to be commonplace.
0: For more on the extreme weather here and around the world, we're joined in studio by David Wallace Wells, New York Times opinion writer, columnist for the New York Times Magazine. His recent piece headlined, "We Need to Retrofit the Planet. The Heat Wave Proves It." He's also author of the book, The Uninhabitable Earth. Welcome back to Democracy Now! It's great to have you with us, David. Start off by talking about what's happening here, and if you can put it in the context of climate change.
2: Well, the planet is now warmer than it has ever been in modern human history, basically since the agricultural revolution 10 or 12,000 years ago. We're already outside the window of temperatures that enclose the entire history of human civilization. And we're warming more rapidly than the planet has ever warmed in its history, including periods that where warming produced deaths of 50 to 90% of all life on Earth. So we're running a pretty radical experiment, and things are changing pretty rapidly. Just over the last couple of decades, we've seen the pace of warming accelerate, and we've seen the chances of heat waves like the one that we saw in Europe, grow as much as 100-fold more likely. So just since the 2003 heat wave, which killed tens of thousands of people in Europe, a heat wave like the one that we just saw in Europe has gone 100 times more likely. There are a lot of questions about why we haven't prepared adequately for these heat waves, and we should be asking them and doing more to protect ourselves in the future. But I think the baseline observation that we have to make is that things are moving incredibly quickly, and that makes it incredibly hard for us to change our ways.
0: I think Thomas Jefferson wrote in 1776 at the signing of the Declaration of Independence that it was 76 degrees. On July 4th, of course, in this area, it was over 100 degrees, triple digits. Your piece is headlined, "We Need to Retrofit the Planet. The Heat Wave Proves It." I was upstate New York, and trees, there was a kind of, I called it a torrential tornado. It took down trees in the Catskill area all over, and yet was hardly talked about afterwards. And yet it was in the midst of this heat wave that happened over like 30 minutes. How do you retrofit the planet?
2: Well, I mean, there are a lot of pieces to it, but unfortunately, a lot of the natural world, like the tree landscape that you're talking about, it's going to be quite difficult. The human-built environment is a little bit easier, but it still requires something like, you know, take the European heat wave, building in air conditioning for 300, 400 million people who don't have it today, reimagining the way that buildings are built so that they don't retain heat, which is what they were designed to do, but actually repel heat, which is what Europe's going to need in the decades ahead. It also involves different kinds of urban planning. I think about the way that LA has been rebuilding in the aftermath of its fires, resisting a lot of fire codes that might help future, might help neighborhoods, be more resilient in the face of fire in future decades. And instead, the local communities are fighting those restrictions. So, you know, we have an enormous landscape of the built environment the world over, which was designed and erected to survive climate conditions, which we've left behind. And we basically need to reimagine all of that to survive new climate conditions, which are going to get considerably hotter, even just in the decades ahead.
0: Can you compare the U.S. and Europe's approach to climate change to China?
2: Well, you know, China's a kind of a complicated story. They're both the world's biggest emitter. They're responsible for almost one-third of all carbon emissions in the present, and also the source of the greatest hope for climate change, because they are producing something like 70 to 90% of all the world's EVs, solar panels, batteries. So they're both contributing the most to the problem and contributing the most to the solution. In the U.S., we're not producing nearly as much of that technology. We are building out our green energy infrastructure relatively quickly, but we're not doing nearly enough to bring emissions down into line with our targets. And that means that we're heading up against some really terrifying climate thresholds.
0: What has the Trump administration done?
2: They've gone to war with clean energy and tried to undermine it everywhere that they could. They've literally bought off wind projects so that those will not go forward. They've taken an axe to Biden's Inflation Reduction Act, which was essentially a climate bill, and tried to undo all of the tax incentives that were in it to subsidize clean energy. And they've done very little to help the problem of interconnection and the grid, which are so essential to the build-out of clean energy in America. They haven't totally succeeded. Last year, 90%+ of new energy infrastructure was green, but they're doing everything they can to put their hand on the needle and change the direction of policy and make America more like a petrostate and less like the electrostate that China is trying to be.
0: So how can the U.S. be a leader on green energy?
2: Well, we need to spend considerably more, particularly on these technologies, the grid and interconnection, so that the developers who are willing and ready to build out solar farms in particular can build them quickly and can install them and make them make that power available to American citizens. When you saw something like that happen in Australia over the last couple of years, they're now offering their citizens 3 hours of free electricity every single day because the build-out has been rapid and the infrastructure alongside it has been so successful.
0: And talk about what's happening with Africa. The effects of countries that are least responsible for climate change bearing the brunt, even though many thousands of people are dying around the world outside of Africa because of the heat.
2: This is one of the cruelest features of climate change. It is a universal threat. It tells us that we're on this planet together and we have one shared fate, but it also tells us that the same inequities that horrify us about our society in general apply when it comes to climate change. Those with the least are the most vulnerable, they are the least responsible, and they're heading for the darkest climate outcomes. One of the more optimistic things that's happened in the last few years, though, is that countries in the global south, across sub-Saharan Africa, across South Asia, have actually taken decarbonization into their own hands and started building out new green energy capacity on their own, even without help from the global north, which was long assumed to be necessary. They've done that in part because that technology is so cheap coming from China that they're able to afford it themselves. And you've seen some of the most rapid uptake of solar power in particular in the world's developing countries, much faster even than in the global north, where we expected it to be the fastest.
0: The Manhattan Project developed the U.S. atomic bomb. What would a Manhattan Project for renewable energy look like?
2: Well, the interesting thing about the energy sector is that we have the technology that we need to get a lot more progress than we have right now. Solar and wind and batteries are most of the solution. They're not the entire solution, but geothermal needs to be promoted considerably more. The things that I'm more worried about are heavy industry and agriculture, which are big parts of the carbon emissions puzzle, which we don't yet have quite satisfying solutions for. And in fact, some of the things that we thought were going to be quite successful, especially in agriculture, have proven much less useful over the last few years, not panning out like we hoped. So I think we need considerable R&D in those areas, and money just flowing into the system on the renewable side to make sure that the technology that we have today actually gets implemented at scale and pace.
0: Can you explain what meteorologists are saying when they talk about a heat dome, this large, high-pressure system that traps hot air on the ground?
2: Well, it's part of the explanation for the European heat wave. It's part of the explanation for the East Coast heat wave that we just lived through. And it seems to be arising an even more spectacular one in the American West right now, which means that over the coming weeks, we're likely to see quite scorching temperatures west of the Mississippi, which is especially scary because those are fire-prone parts of the landscape that have been dealing with drought, and we may see some really dramatic uptake in wildfire activity in the West. But in general, these are weather patterns that intensify the heat waves that we might otherwise be seeing, making them last longer and more punishingly than we would have expected in the past.
0: What about divesting from fossil fuels? What would that look like?
2: Well, I mean, it would mean depriving some of these companies with their operating capital, and I think even more significantly, signaling the political unwillingness to participate in the system of destruction that these companies are leading. I think both of those goals are worthwhile, but we do need to do a lot more than just pull our money out of fossil fuels. We need to supply clean, cheap, healthy energy to the world, which is going to require a lot of additional investment, not just disinvestment.
0: When you were doing research for this piece, We Need to Retrofit the Planet, and for your book, The Uninhabitable Earth, what shocked you most?
2: Well, these days, what worries me most is that global warming is accelerating past thresholds that we used to consider unacceptable. Not that long ago, 2018, the UN published its 1.5-degree report that showed the difference between 1.5 degrees of global warming and 2 degrees of global warming. And the difference between those two levels was considered so significant that it terrified the world into action. That's why we had the climate awakening of the 2019-2020 period with Greta Thunberg and Extinction Rebellion, the Sunrise Movement. All of that, the climate strikes, was the result of fear about reaching that 2-degree threshold and the intensity of the urgency of trying to limit warming to 1.5 degrees. Now, we are basically already at 1.5 degrees right now, and because of the effects of El Niño, we may see something close to 2 degrees of warming as soon as next year. And that's not a long-term average, but in the long term, almost certainly we will be blowing past that 2-degree threshold, which, again, in 2018, 2019, 2020, terrified the world. Now we've made that future inevitable.
0: David Wallace Wells will link to your piece in the New York Times Magazine, headlined, "We Need to Retrofit the Planet. The Heat Wave Proves It." Coming up, a New York City Council employee has been released after 5 months in custody at the U.S. Immigration Jail in Newark, New Jersey, known as Delaney Hall. We'll meet him. Stay with us.

0: Children, we all shall be free, from the album Songs of Slavery and Emancipation. This is Democracy Now!, democracynow.org. I'm Amy Goodman. We turn now to the case of a New York City Council employee who was released in June after being detained at the immigration jail Delaney Hall in Newark, New Jersey, for more than 5 months. Rafael Rubio was taken by federal immigration officers in January during a routine asylum interview, despite having legal protections to live and work in the United States. He had TPS, temporary protected status, as a citizen of Venezuela that was valid through October 2026. Following numerous legal setbacks, including a deportation order, Rafael Rubio was granted asylum in May by an immigration judge and was finally released in June after 158 days in custody. For more, we are joined by Rafael Rubio and his lawyer, Gwyneth Hesser, senior staff attorney at the Bronx Defenders. We welcome you both to Democracy Now!, Rafael. Wow. Talk about the day you were taken and whether you thought this was going to happen in any way.
1: I mean, yeah. Thank you for having me. It was a very difficult experience for me. I didn't know. I kind of had an idea when I was on my way to that interview, to that appointment, that something could go wrong, and eventually did. It was a very difficult experience to go through and to navigate through. When I was wrapping up the asylum interview with a asylum officer, I noticed that he was, like, really, really nervous and anxious. And then when he told me that I needed to turn off my cell phone and put it back in my backpack and proceed to the next room to be met by somebody that he didn't actually identify, I felt that something was really off at that moment. And then when I was raided by this person who identified himself to be as an ICE agent, then I knew that something was about to happen.
0: And you were taken right to Delaney Hall?
1: No. I was actually taken to OCJ in Orange County Jail in upstate New York, Goshen.
0: Uh-huh. Yes. And then?
1: And then I was transferred to MDC, Brooklyn, and then I was transferred to Delaney Hall in Newark, New Jersey.
0: Gwyneth Hesser, what happened here?
2: I mean, that's what they're doing now. I've had clients detained when they show up for court. Rafael showed up for his interview, and they're transferring people. They don't give notice. I have clients that have been taken down south. Luckily, Rafael was able to stay in this area. But this is what we're seeing now.
0: Can you talk about the moment of your release and being there with the New York City Council speaker? I want to go to that clip. We played it in our billboard of that moment when everyone saw that, Rafael, you were free.
1: Thank you so much. You saved my life in many ways. Thank you.
0: Julie Menon, the city council speaker, can you explain what the city council did, what she did? Not everyone has a city council speaker to free them.
1: Correct. Backing you up. Yeah, I cannot thank her enough for what she did. I had been denied my asylum claim, and I also had been denied my first habeas. And at that point, I felt that I had no hope to stay in the United States. And then all of a sudden she called me. I mean, I called one of her closest assistants, Miguelina Camilo, and she happened to be right next to her when I called her. So she was actually waiting for that call. And then we had a conversation over the phone, and she told me that I needed to do something, like changing my legal representation, the one that I had at the moment. And she told me that she has spoken with the Bronx Defenders and that she wanted me to retain their services as my legal representation moving forward, which I did, and with the results that we had.
0: Gwyneth Hesser, if you can explain more, you have Rafael granted asylum in the U.S., but the federal government's appealing this decision?
2: Yes, they are. And he wasn't released initially, even with having been granted asylum, because they stated their intent to appeal. They get 30 days. And so we actually needed a federal judge to order a bond hearing in immigration court so that we could do a bond hearing to get him released.
0: Well, Can you tell us the stories of people inside? And also, if you heard the protesters outside and what that meant to you?
1: I did. Stories inside those detention facilities, difficult stories. People is sad. Detainees are sad. It's people that have tried to build a future in this country, people that have complied with the law and everything. They have followed the law. They have paid their taxes. They are raising families and children and whatever and whatnot. And all of a sudden, they are stuck in that limbo.
0: How long did it take you to get your blood pressure medication?
1: Like 3 weeks.
0: Can you talk about your treatment in Delaney?
1: Of course. Every time that you got transferred, it seems like they lost record. They don't keep track of the record accurately. So every time that I got transferred, it will take me like a week or 2 weeks for them to timely deliver my medication. That was the case with Delaney Hall as well. When I was ultimately transferred the last time to that facility, because I have been transferred to that facility, then transferred back over to Brooklyn once, it took them like 2 weeks or so to provide me with my medication. So I take my high blood pressure medication, and that cannot be disrupted like that.
0: We have been reporting on the horror of the earthquakes in Venezuela. Over 100 Venezuelans deported there hours before the earthquake. It's believed over 100 have been killed. Are you afraid of being taken once again, even with the judge's ruling freeing you?
1: If I tell you the truth, yes.
0: And Gwyneth Hester, what can be done to stop that from happening?
2: I mean, luckily, because he had the judge's order granting his release on bond, I've explained to Raphael that they really cannot detain him again. It would be in violation of the court order, but it seems right now that's not that much solace, because sometimes things are happening that are outside of the law. So in theory, it shouldn't happen, but...
1: Correct.
2: Yeah.
0: Well, thank you so much for taking this time. I'm sorry about what has happened to you, and we'll continue to follow your case. Raphael Rubio, New York City Council on Police, just released after being detained at Delaney Hall for 5 months, an asylum seeker from Venezuela, and Gwyneth Hester, senior staff attorney at the Bronx Defenders. That does it for our show. I'll be in Kansas City, July 17th and 18th. I'm Amy Goodman. Thank you.
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4: I'm Dr. Anthony Lizerwitz, and this is Climate Connections. From Colorado to Mexico, the Rio Grande and its tributaries provide drinking water for millions of people, irrigate vast areas of farmland, and provide habitat for native cutthroat trout. So the water is in high demand, and strains on the river system are growing. As the climate warms, droughts are becoming more intense, and mountain snowpack, which melts into the streams that feed the Rio Grande, is declining. To make sure there will be enough water for farmers in the spring and summer, water is held back during the winter in upstream reservoirs. That reduces the water flowing through streams and rivers in winter months.
5: That's clearly a threat to the trout populations that exist in these rivers.
4: Kevin Terry is with Trout Unlimited. His group works with farmers, water districts, and others to arrange releases from upstream reservoirs during the winter when possible.
5: To keep the ecosystems healthy and keep fish as healthy as possible, while at the same time delivering water supplies to downstream communities for other benefits, including augmentation of well depletions, supplies for livestock.
4: He says as water becomes scarcer in the region, it's critical that people work together to make the best use of every drop. Climate Connections is produced by the Yale Center for Environmental Communication. To learn more about climate change, visit climateconnections.org.
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0: Welcome to this edition of When the Biomass Hits the Wind Turbine, a discussion of sustainable living and what that means to you and me. I'm Jay Warmke.
1: And I'm Annie Warmke.
0: That indeed you are. And today we're going to talk about conducting home funerals and natural barriers and burials.
1: Well, that might be the truth.
0: I'm sure there are barriers to burials, but with Donna Baker, and she is the founder of the Columbus Community Death Care. She's an Inelda-trained death doula, a home funeral guide, a death educator, and wise with everything associated with death, no doubt. So welcome. Welcome, Donna.
2: Hello. Good morning.
0: All right. Good morning. So we're really talking about, of course, we focus a lot on sustainability here, and I guess there's nothing more sustainable than death, really. So let's talk about how...
1: Oh, my word. We're on a roll this morning.
0: Yeah, well, It just sort of seems to me, as somebody with only a passing acquaintance with this,
1: death or funerals?
0: Well, both. And, okay. And that the funeral industry, like a lot of our systems, has become corporatized, anesthetized, you know, all of these other things, taking it outside of the realm of sustainable and natural. So my guess, and you can correct me if I'm wrong, is that you're kind of trying to push back in the other direction. Is that a fair assessment?
2: Yeah, that's it. That's it. Exactly. And of course, it's not just me. There's a lot of folks who are doing this, this sort of community death care work. You know, death doulas and death educators are part of it, but there's also, a growing group of folks I've been working with down in Athens. We call ourselves the Southeast Ohio Natural Burial Working Group. We're still a working group, but we're looking for some property down around the Chansey area to start a natural burial ground. So, you know, it's there's lots of us, and it's a growing movement, which is very exciting. But yeah, you know, I think what we're really talking about is, you know, there are plenty of us who are caring for the earth as we're living. We care for the earth every day, and we do things, we practice sustainable living practices. And so why not, you know, push that into our dying and into our death. So finding ways to care for the earth, when we die, and really even more than just caring for, but giving back to the earth by, using our bodies as a source of energy, putting our bodies back into the earth in a natural way so that we can become soil again.
1: One of the things that occurs to me is really it's more than sustainability. It's resiliency and the idea that we could be in charge of our own death, but also the idea of honoring that death with a home funeral. And maybe you could walk us through a little bit about what it takes to have a home funeral and then what it would look like if we were going to access a green burial.
2: Sure. Yeah, you know, you know, when we talk about natural burial, it's a little more palatable, I think, for folks to just talk about the practicalities of burial. It's something we're used to talking about. We talk about pre-planning and burial plots and stuff like that. But you're right, to get there, we have to take a step back and we have to talk about the dying, you know, and what it takes to get ourselves and get each other to a natural burial ground. That oftentimes starts with a home funeral. And a home funeral is a practice that involves caring for our dying at home. And if our loved ones don't die at home, it involves moving them home after they've transitioned, which is perfectly legal. And so it's a right that we all have. Caring for our dying, having a service for them at home. And if you don't have a home that's conducive to something like that, borrowing a space, you know, renting a yoga studio or using a church, you know, a room in a church. We don't all have a house that's large enough to do something like have a home viewing, but even if you don't, there are lots of alternatives to finding good spaces to do that. Again, that's the practical stuff, but the, you know, the emotional and really, I think spiritual side to that is caring for our loved one's body, after death. So stuff that we have always done, right? It's not a new practice. It's the idea of, washing a body, anointing a body with oil, shrouding a body, laying that body out in a space, where people can come and say goodbye and honor the person, that we love that's now gone. And that can really take place over the course of, you know, an hour, or I've worked with families who have home funerals that take 8 or 9 hours. It's all a matter of using that time in the way that best suits the family, because that time is really a healing time. You know, it's not the sort of conventional thing that we're used to, where we're sitting around in metal folding chairs and drinking, you know, bad coffee out of styrofoam cups. We're dressed in clothes that we normally wouldn't wear, and we feel stuffy, and we can't wait to get out of there. It's something very, very different than that. It's being in each other's homes, and someone brings a guitar and plays music, and someone else maybe making a big pot of soup in the kitchen, and the body is laid out for several hours, and we really take turns being with each other and being with the body. So it's, you know, I say all that because I think it's helps to really imagine what it is that we're talking about when we say a home funeral, because most of us have this very conventional idea of what a funeral looks like in our minds, and it's can be very it's very different than that. It can be simplified and minimalist and very
1: and affordable.
2: Affordable. Yeah, and affordable. Yep.
0: Well, what kind of barriers are there to this, Donna? Because, you know, I can just assume when people think about bringing a dead body into your home, there's going to be all sorts of health and safety issues that people are going to jump up and down about, even though it is a very natural situation. Mm-hmm. But what kind of restrictions does the government or our society put in place?
2: Well, the restrictions are all cultural and social. There aren't any legal restrictions. In every state, you are legally allowed to remove a body from a hospital or a morgue or a nursing facility or hospice. You are legally allowed to bring that body home and honor that body in the space where you feel is most natural and important to you.
1: Do you have to have the power of attorney at death or any kind of legal document to do that?
2: You just need to be next of kin. You need to have permission from next of kin. Of course, okay. The hard part is, you know, being an advocate in that very often, you know, emotionally fueled time. You have to be able to say, we like to take this body home, right? So that's when things get difficult.
1: Hopefully you said it before that.
0: Yeah.
2: Yeah, exactly. Or you have a doula, someone who's an advocate for you to speak those ideas into practice.
1: You could also, couldn't you also have that into your will or add a codicil to the will that says that's your wish?
2: Yeah, you know, I'm not really an expert on wills. That's more for our law friends, but living wills, healthcare, power of attorney, things like that, right? That would be a place where you could have those wishes documented and notarized so that they are legal.
0: Well, there's a long history. I mean, obviously, these systems that we think are normal and everlasting are usually fairly recent in development. But there's a long history about home funerals. When you were talking about this, I know the term sitting Shiva, you know, I don't know exactly everything that's involved with that, but it just sort of seems like these are traditions that have existed for a long time and we just need to recapture them.
2: Sure. I mean, that's that's really what this, you know, I think that's what this whole movement is about, not just with the natural burials, but the home funeral and really home death care. You know, historically, families served and cared for their dead, not just because we had to, but because it was really a primal need. It was a way to pay respect to the for the life of the person that we were

0: You know, we kind of got talked out of doing these things for ourselves and for each other, and we got talked into the idea that this was the work for specialists, you know, for people like embalmers and funeral directors. But yeah, this, and when that shift happened, we became, you know, more estranged from death. We didn't really see death as a natural part of the life cycle anymore. It became a, you know, a medicalized event instead of a social and cultural event.
1: I think the medical model has had a lot to do with that because there were undertakers and people depended on that sometimes for the casket or help with the body or whatever. And I think the medical model has taught us that we should be basically let them handle it all, you know. It's a messy experience in life, so we'll just handle it for you. Which brings me back to what I was thinking, what when you Jay first asked you about the challenges, is that it strikes me that perhaps the biggest challenge is the emotional challenge that comes from death and the fact that we don't have a plan. Often people don't have words to, in this culture, we don't seem to have a conversation that we generally have around important things like sex and death and maybe even birth, I don't know. And I just wonder, what are some of the barriers emotionally, and what could we do if, for example, say I wanted to have a home funeral, but I know my relatives would have a hissy fit. What are some things I could do to try to emotionally ease the way there?
0: You know, it's just all about the talking, right? It seems so simple to say, and I know it's really challenging for most people. But we need to find ways to have these conversations while we're like we're having right now. You know, we finding ways when it's, you know, a beautiful sunny Wednesday spring afternoon, and the last thing that people think about is sitting around and talking about death. At the dinner table, you know, with family, or in a phone on a phone call, you know, with a friend. It doesn't seem like the thing you want to spend part of your day doing, but we can just talk about it in a really open and honest way, just like with sex and birth and money and all the hard things. The more that we can talk about it, the less terrifying it becomes, and the more we start to understand it as a natural part of a life cycle. And, you know, I work with people all the time to sort of navigate these difficult conversations with their family members. I'm a fan of the awkward conversation. I love really digging in deep and talking about stuff that doesn't always come easily just because I'm a curious person. And I think that the key to having some of these conversations is just, you know, recognizing maybe that there are good reasons, you know, and the two good reasons that always come to mind for me are it's really a gift. If you can't think of it just as a curious way to talk and an important heart-opening way to talk, you can think of it as a gift, because knowing what your people want while they're alive and healthy will go such a long way when they're sick or when they're dying. And also the financial savings is just an incredible incentive. I
1: Okay,
0: mean,
1: well, Donna, I'm going to interrupt you for just a second
0: sure.
1: here to remind everybody that you are listening to When the Biomass Hits the Wind Turbine with Jay and Annie Warmke, reminding you again, it is indeed the end of the world as we know it.
0: And thank God.
1: Thank God. So, and we are talking about death, speaking of the end of the world as we know it. And Donna, we're joined by Donna Baker. And we're talking about home funerals and natural burials, and we've been talking a bit about sort of having the celebration within your home, some of the issues around there, the advantages of that. But I did want to touch on the natural burial. So hey Donna, could you tell us sort of contrast how we view burials today in our industrialized death machine?
0: Just tell it like it is,
1: I know,
0: Jay.
1: I know. And how does that contrast with the idea or the concepts of natural burial? Okay, so
0: Yeah.
1: that's a wide open thing there.
0: Yeah, well.

0: our industrialized death machine is set up in a way that really serves and benefits the death machine, right? It's we have these marketed packages that sell services that benefit the industry, and those services are marketed in a way that create fear within us. So we have to have our pre-planned funeral or our pre-planned plot, and we have to think about these things in a way not that ease us into understanding and appreciating death as part of the life cycle, but in a way that freaks us out and reminds us that if we don't make these plans now, where will our bodies end up? You know, what will happen to us? You know, every time I hear about a GoFundMe set up for a family that's trying to raise money to cover funeral expenses, I feel ill. You know, these are just this profit machine reaches all of us, and there are really so many more simple and effective ways of handling these things. You know, another way in which this profit machine has sort of convinced us that it's the way to go is, you know, the survivors of a death are set up to be an audience. You know, we see the body, the body's quickly removed from us, it's taken off somewhere where the experts handle it, and we're not even invited to see the body again until after some careful cosmetic preparation, right? The body's been dressed and made up and the hair's been done, and then we're invited back to see the body after it's been embalmed, and we say things like, you know, this person looks
1: so good. Yep. She looks so good. Mm-hmm. She's asleep, right? With her glasses on.
2: Well, yeah. I can tell you that yeah. I thought when I saw my dad's body, I thought, man, he looks kind of made of plastic. You know, I mean,
1: yeah, I could have been killed in the ocean. He probably was heavily damaged.
2: Right. But anyway, yeah, you're right. I had never thought about it as kind of performance art. And it's a performance that you're not allowed to ask how much is the cost of admission. You know, I mean, they just, mm-hmm. it's like, tut, tut, tut, my son. Don't you care about your dead relative? Of course they need a mahogany casket.
0: Thousands
1: of dollars. Yeah.
0: And if you really cared, wouldn't you spend more? Wouldn't your father want to be in the finest, you know, vehicle to take him off to whatever is next?
2: Sure, and a grave site up on a hill so he can look out over the ocean like he's really going to be sitting there looking out, you know? So,
0: mm-hmm. Well, the average cost.
1: It's really for the person. The people who are left behind, that isn't the time to be making decisions like that about spending money you don't have, or even if you do have it. I think that's the real emotional challenge in this, right? Is that we have to find a way to have a conversation.
2: Well, you were,
1: before
2: Donna,
1: it happens.
2: You were going to tell us what these things cost. I mean, you know, what's the ticket to this show?
0: Yeah, well, the average cost of a conventional, you know, death machine funeral right now is about $8,000 to $10,000, and you know, it's hard for me to even wrap my head around that for so many reasons, but mainly because, you know, I birthed my daughters at home, my husband and I paid for our wedding. It was, you know, my dress was off the rack of a bridesmaid's rack for $100. We're just accustomed to DIYing so many of these milestones that when I hear that number, I'm just rattled. I can't imagine trying to come up with the amount of money that is required, seemingly required to handle this.
1: Let me tell you, Dawn, I just went through this with a friend whose mother died somewhat unexpectedly. And that woman was a very poor woman. And she had been on disability for many years, but she had two insurance policies for her death cost. And the daughter, who's quite shy, asked me to go with her, which I did do during the pandemic. And it was horrendous. It was just horrendous. And so, you know, the cheapest thing ended up costing $11,000 for very bare bones. And boy, they socked it to her when they knew she had the insurance. They're like, we'll handle the insurance policy and we'll give you the difference and all that kind of stuff. It was a nightmare to me. I just sat there at one point when we were at the cemetery and they were trying, she had to buy a plot. And they had all these expensive stones that go on top. And I asked what the one cost. It was beautifully etched and everything. And they said $35,000. And I looked at my friend and I said, you know, this isn't the day to decide on headstones because they were pushing.
0: You got it.
1: This is the day where you figure out where's your mom going to end up that makes you feel best because you're the one going to visit. And she did listen to me. Even then it cost, I don't know, $3,000 for a little square thing. So yeah, it was just unbelievable to me. And I just thought, well, if people really knew how this worked, wouldn't a lot of people make a different choice if they had education?
2: Well, in contrast, Donna, you're working on a natural burial site, you said, down in Athens County. And how would that work? How would that be different? I mean, if I had a loved one who passed away, or I did, and somebody wants to stick me down there, how does that process work?
1: Yeah, and what's it cost?
0: Yeah, well, I would say at the high end, natural burial grounds usually run around maybe $3,000, and that's all inclusive. You know, when I say like the average cost of a conventional funeral is 7 to 10, what happens is, you know, you have all of these things are added in. You have the basic cost, and then they tell you at the last minute it's $600 to transport the body from the funeral home to the gravesite. And then, you know, if the family wants to view the body, it's an extra $2,000. And then, like you said, the headstone comes from somewhere else, and that's another, you know, $5,000 to $30,000. So with a natural burial, the costs are typically up front. You know, what we're trying to do in Athens is make sure that that everyone has an opportunity to be buried, so all families can afford a gravesite. And on the high end, most of the natural burial sites around the country run around $3,000. And the way some people might be surprised that it's that high, but you know, really, what's involved is that. Well, let me try to rephrase that. Most of the people who are interested in having that kind of burial, they're also interested in caring for the land. So a conservation burial ground is what we're working on in Athens. And that's really a way to make sure that land is preserved, you know, forever. And it's not solely about the burial, but it's also about the land. So people don't mind spending their, you know, $2,000 or $3,000, knowing that they're preserving this land. Bodies are placed, you know, it's planned out where bodies are buried. They're placed strategically so that the soil can be enriched and enhanced in certain areas. And there's a land steward that's involved. The land steward needs paid, things like that. But you know, up to that point, like even getting yourself to the natural burial ground, you usually come from a home funeral, and the home funeral cost is between, you know, nothing and maybe the cost of hiring a home funeral guide. That's a service that I offer for $50 an hour. Most families will ask me for that guidance at around, you know, 3, 4, maybe 5 hours worth of work. So if you even imagine at the high end, having a home funeral with the bells and whistles, it's probably not going to be more than $500. People who have home funerals, they, you know, they're doing things in all of these non-traditional ways. So there aren't the big overpriced bouquets of flowers. People go out on their property and bring in, you know, greens or branches or flowers that they pick. People make their own food.
1: What about the casket part of it? How does that work with the green burial site?
0: Some people will use a shroud. Their bodies will be shrouded. So in a simple linen or maybe a, you know, a quilt that they made themselves or a bed sheet. So that's, you know, again, zero to whatever minimal amount of dollars. Some people will be buried in a cardboard box. So to be a true natural burial, it's required that the body has not been embalmed and that you're buried in a container that will fully biodegrade. So a wooden box, a pine box, a cardboard box, you know, and all of those things are much less expensive. Some people build their own casket.
1: And then if I were buried there, would I have the right to put up flowers or plant trees or
2: have a marker
1: bushes?
2: Of some sort?
1: Yeah. What does that look like?
0: Yeah, it's specific to the burial grounds, but most places will allow indigenous plants and, you know, bushes and trees. The grave markers are, they have to be flat. So if you decided to spend money on having something engraved and, loves, you know, something that had a name or a date or anything like that on it, it would just need to be able to be nestled into the ground, flat. Nothing sits above the ground, perpendicular. But most people just choose to plant a, you know, a tree or, a bush. There are GPS locations, so everyone knows where their person is.
1: Oh, that's cool.
2: Donna, I'm going to have to stop you there because, as with all things, we've come to the end of our time, which is right in true saying with what we've been talking about. So I want to thank Donna Baker. We've been talking about home funerals, natural burials. I want to thank our award-winning producer, Adam Rich, and I want to thank you for spending just a little bit of time with us listening to When the Biomass Hits the Wind Turbine. And as your grandmother hopefully told you, the secret to a happy and sustainable life is...
1: Yeah, play nice with others by helping your family plan what's going to happen when you die.
2: Is that what she said?
1: She did.
2: All right, till next time.

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2: Janis Joplin, don't compromise yourself. You're all you got.
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4: Welcome, friends, to another edition of Economic Update, a weekly program devoted to the economic dimensions of our lives and those of our children. I'm your host, Richard Wolff. This is a program devoted to a concept, to an idea that is central to understanding, in my view, what's going on around us in the world today and what we can do about it, and where to go. So it's about as central an idea for our time as I could think of, and so it's appropriate for today. And I want to begin by looking at the broadest possible way of asking about this. And the way I thought to start was by talking about art. And to quote, to begin, Anais Nin, from whom I learned this, a great thinker and poetess of some years ago. And she was asked, what is art? What does it mean? What is it about? And she said, the thing that is important to understand is art is not about what we see. It's about how we see. Another way of putting it is that when human beings analyze something, describe something, explain something, claim to know about something, they always bring a great deal to it. Maybe their way of saying it is, I'm going to explain to you what's out there in the world. But they can't do that other than by bringing to their eyesight, their brain work, their ears, their senses, a whole lot that has been built up in them to that point. It's not what you see, it's how you see. And now let's jump right into economics, which is our field. What is an economy? Well, when people talk about an economy, it's like when they talk about a painting or any object of art. What matters most is not so much what they see as how they go about seeing it. So to give you an example, mainstream economics, which I had to learn, which I had to teach to get my degrees and all of that, mainstream economics approaches the economy by getting very excited about something that grabs the attention of those kinds of thinkers. And that's called the market, this activity of buying and selling, which certainly in our modern economy is all around us, isn't it? Literally, from the moment you get up in the morning, every day of your life, you're confronted by buyers and sellers. You are yourself a buyer. You are yourself a seller. And so you could understand that people look at the whole economy in that way, through the lens, if you like, of buying and selling. Markets are for them their entry point, how they get into understanding the economy. It's the thing through which everything else is understood. But I don't do that. And what I'm grateful to Karl Marx about, and always will be, is that he had a different entry point. He did not agree with the people around him who were all mesmerized by markets. He starts his great work, Capital, with commodities and markets. But he does that because everyone around him does, and he wants to take them away from that. He says, let's follow the logic and go to the place where I enter into analysis with a wholly different idea. What's Marx's new and different idea? Here we go. The concept we're discussing today. The surplus. The surplus. What does that mean? And I'm going to lay it out for you now in the simplest way I know to get the point across. Marx is interested not in how goods buy and sell, how we buy and sell them, how they move around in markets. Marx is interested in something else, the way he sees, how he sees the economy is different. He says, let's look at production. Not exchange, production. How goods and services get made. This jacket, this paper, the table, the background, the pen, the pencil, you name it. How does it get made? And his answer, to get to the core of it, is this. We begin with an interesting character, the capitalist, the owner-operator of the enterprise, the employer. And we notice that the employer, somebody, lays out a bunch of money for tools, equipment, and raw materials. And we're going to use the example of making chairs. So the employer lays out money, some value, let's call it 100, doesn't matter, because of the point is the surplus, and for that, what numbers we use are really irrelevant. You'll see that in a moment. $100 worth of wood, nails, glue, hammers, everything needed, a space, electricity to run a saw, whatever is needed, physical goods needed to make chairs. 100. And now we know, Marx says, looking at it, that he also, this employer, hires chair makers, workers, employees, whose job it is to take the tools and equipment and transform the raw material, the wood, the glue, into a finished product, the chairs. And we know something else, that the chairs are worth more than the glue, nail, hammer, wood goes into. Value has been added by the labor performed by the employees. Indeed, that's what the employer wants. When he sits down with those employees and answers their question, what are you hiring us to do? His answer is, work with those raw materials that I've bought and the tools and equipment that I've bought and make a chair. That's why you're here. And that's what the workers do. And again, for simplicity, let's assume they add $100 worth of value. So the chairs will now be worth, Marx says, $200, because in them is $100 worth of tools, equipment, and raw materials, to which has been added another $100 of value by the labor the employees perform. So far, very simple. Now, says Marx, I'm going to surprise you. I'm going to tell you the secret of capitalism right now. Here we go. It's that the employer pays the worker a wage for coming to work and making the chairs, but that the name of the game, the core of the system, the heart of capitalism, occurs right here because the employer gives to the worker who makes the chair less than 100. In other words, the worker adds more value in making the chair than he gets for doing so. The employer takes the chair once the worker has made it and sells it. And let's assume everything is kind of on the up and up. He sells it for 200. That's what it's worth. He takes 100 out of the 200 he gets to replace the tools, equipment, and raw materials used up so he can continue production. And he takes, let's say, 50. Right? If he sells the chair for 200, he uses 100 to replace the used up tools, equipment, and raw materials. He's left with 100. He gives 50 to the worker, a wage or a salary, and he keeps 50 for himself. That 50 that he keeps, that's the surplus. Why is this important? Well, Marx says, because it's the core of capitalism. That's why the employer goes into business, to get that surplus. That's what he's in it for. He doesn't care about chairs. As soon as they're made, they're sold and out the door. What happens to them, he could care less. He just wants to sell them for the 200. Whether you sit on them, or burn them for firewood, or throw them out the window, or use them as a planter, he could care less. His interest is selling. Selling for 200, replacing the 100 he spent on tools, equipment, and raw materials so he can repeat this whole thing, giving the worker 50 so he'll come back tomorrow and do it all again. And he'll keep doing this because for each worker and each chair, he's making 50 bucks, his surplus. You want to know what profit is? There it is. Profit is the part of the surplus that this employer keeps for himself. You'll see in a few minutes that he has some expenses to pay out of that surplus. But what he keeps is his profit, and that's why he's in business. We've come to the end of the first half of today's show. Stay with me. I'm going to show you now how Marx uses the concept of surplus to explain how capitalism works. Welcome back, friends, to the second half of today's Economic Update. We're talking about the concept of the surplus, Marx's remarkable addition to, contribution to, understanding, a way of understanding. It's really not so interesting what Marx had to say about the capitalism of his day, which is quite behind us now by 150 years. But what is invaluable is how he went about thinking about economics and about capitalism, because that is more relevant and appropriate today than it ever has been. And to summarize what we did in the first half of today's program, it's this. The employer gives to the worker wages less than the value added given by the employee to whoever hires him. Right there, in that inequality, is the surplus. It's the excess that the worker contributes while working relative to what that worker is paid for doing the work. Now let's take a look at what all the implications are, and we'll only scratch the surface in the time we have. First, in this complicated relationship between the employer and the employee, in which we have seen the worker produces the profit, the surplus out of which the profit comes, that the capitalist is focused on, that the employer maximizes as best he can. Notice that in a capitalist system, it's the employers who make all the key decisions. They decide what is going to be produced, a chair, a software program, an ice cream cone, up to the employer to decide what to produce, what technology to use, skill saw, another kind of saw, these nails, those nails, this kind of apparatus, that kind of, all made by the employer. The very decision where to produce, in this community, over there across the river, down the street, in another country, where? Now, every one of those decisions affects the worker, the employee, mightily. What I produce shapes the day I spend at work. The technology, that shapes the air I breathe, the water I drink, the noise my ears have to process, the way my body shakes or doesn't when I use the tools, and where will determine whether I have a job here, where I live, where my family lives, where my community, where my kids go to school. The decision where is crucial to my life. And yet I'm an employee. I have no say at all. It's all decided by the employer. My only recourse, if I'm not happy with the outcome of an employer's decisions, is to go look for another employer who will be just as powerful relative to my powerlessness as I was in my first job. So, notice the imbalance of power that comes out of this arrangement. Then there's the matter of risk. There's a risk that whatever it is your employer decides to produce turns out to have no customers. Let's say your employer decides to make a chair that has three legs because he insists that this is the way he wants it to be. And then we discover that when he tries to sell the three-legged chair, nobody wants it. He can't sell them. So he goes to his employee and he says, John, Mary, don't come back to work next Monday. I'm closing this business. I can't sell the product. Well, notice the risk that a product doesn't sell comes out of a decision the employer always makes. He makes a decision. And sometimes he whines that when he makes these decisions, he's taking a risk. He's right. He is. There's always the risk that what you produce won't be sold. But here's the strange inequality you don't want to miss. The risk is borne not just by the employer, but by the employee, too. The difference is the employee played no role in deciding whether or not to take the risk. He's stuck with the risk because of the employer's disproportionate power over the decision-making. Had all the workers together participated in making the decision, one of them at least might have said, three legs on a chair, not a good idea. But the employer was alone. And if he wanted to make an Edsel, he could. And he did. And it didn't sell. Now let's turn next to the kind of business in which a group of people are the employer. That's what we call corporations. Corporations are just a legal arrangement in which the employer is a group. It's a collective employer. Board of directors, a group, 10 to 20 people, and they are the employers in the corporate form of capitalism. And they have an interesting role. They decide how much to pay the workers. Remember, we've been talking about the employer giving the worker a wage or a salary, and how that's less than the value added. And the surplus from which profit comes is as big as that difference. The surplus is simply the difference between the value added by the worker when she or he work and what's paid to them for doing the work. Well, the minute you see it, you understand that a board of directors, or any employer for that matter, even in an individual company with one individual employer, whether it's corporate or individual, notice that there's a conflict here. In order to get more surplus, to get more profit, to be therefore more successful, to be able to grow faster, the capitalist has every incentive to press down the wage or salary, because if the worker adds 100, use my example, when he or she works, the less you pay them, the more you get. In my example, we paid the worker 50. We kept 50 as the employer. Of course, if you could get away with paying the worker 40, it would leave you with 60 out of 100 added by the worker. Notice, therefore, the disarrangement entails, implies, provokes, creates, engenders what Marx called the class struggle, the endless quality of capitalism, never overcome, never gone, of pressing for less to be paid to the worker. That's why employers hire children. That's why employers move to other countries where they can pay the workers less. That's why I could go on all day with the endless ways employers find to reduce what they lay out. They hire a machine if it's cheaper than the 6 workers it replaces. Every way they can, they try. And we all know why. Marx has taught us why. Less you pay them, other things equal, the more surplus you get. Class struggle is built in. It's also important to understand now what Marx and Marxists have meant when they talk about the dictatorship of the employer class, or in Marx's language, the dictatorship of the bourgeoisie. It's this extraordinary way that capitalism works to put the employer, who has to coordinate and cooperate with all the workers, every one of whom, including the janitor after each day's work, have to clean the place so you can use it the next day. Everybody's needed to play his, her role in getting those chairs produced. But one small group, the employer, has all the power. Indeed, the employer can fire the worker, but not the other way around. The employer can take away the income of the employee, but not the other way around. The power imbalance is obvious. It's always been obvious. And now we have a clue to why Marx would see the economy this way. It probably started when he was a little boy. I know it started that way with me. I noticed that my father and my mother worked very hard. Particularly my father wasn't around all that much. And my mother would explain to me he goes to work. And he works very, very hard. And he came home very tired. I could see it. And I somehow understood that a lifetime of his working was in the cards from the beginning. There was no way he was ever going to be other than that. Oh, he dreamed of it. I know that. He imagined it. I know that too. But he never got there. Neither did most of the other working people in the community I grew up in. Over time, they understood. When they were younger, they fantasized. But part of my interest in Marx comes because I saw that there was something built in that made the situation crucial, that my father worked but never could relax from work, had to work all the time. That's the working. It's forever adding value by its work, but never getting enough to take it easy and to relax and not work. Wow. No wonder people like me pick up the book by Mr. Marx and go, yeah, that's the way to let's look at that. I don't want to look at buying and selling. That comes later. That's secondary. For me, the core story is in the production. And of course, the employers being in the dictatorial position they're in, getting the surplus in their hands, we all know what they do with it. They take it and they enjoy it for themselves. They're not big on sharing. Elon Musk proudly announces this last week that he's a trillionaire, the world's first trillionaire. He has taken the surplus produced in the production of Tesla cars or SpaceX rockets and made a fortune for himself, which he's accumulating like King Midas in the fairy tale. But that's not because he's greedy, and that's not because Mr. Musk is any different from the rest of us. It's because capitalism is organized to produce a surplus for somebody. And the interesting question is why the mass of people like you, my father, and me permit this system to work in that way that leaves some people with $1 trillion you couldn't spend in a lifetime or 10 anyway, while other people can't relax, can't get their kid to college, can't do what a decent life requires. As long as capitalism exists, the Marxist critique of it will also. Thank you very much for your attention. I hope my discussion of the concept of the surplus rings true to you as well. And as always, I look forward to speaking with you again next week.
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5: I hereby solemnly promise that I will continue the struggle against low wages, poverty, and oppression, and that I will not falter nor be intimidated by hired assassins, nor discouraged by a subservient and oft-times tyrannical judiciary, that if necessary, we too will lay down our lives in order that all those who toil may be delivered from industrial enslavement by the un-American, avaricious industrial despots. To all of which, I, at the grave of our martyred brother, Karl Mackley, do pledge my most sacred word of honor.
6: That's from the Labor John podcast on the Labor Radio Podcast Network, laborradionetwork.org. In today's labor history on this date, in 1894, rail union leader Eugene Victor Debs was arrested during the Pullman strike, described by the New York Times as, quote, a struggle between the greatest and most important labor organization and the entire railroad capital that involved some 250,000 workers in 27 states at its peak. Today's labor quote is by Gene Debs, who said, the paternalism of Pullman is the same as the self-interest of a slaveholder in his human chattels. You are striking to avert slavery and degradation. This has been Chris Garlock for the Labor Radio Podcast Network.

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0: This is the Tom Hartman Program.
1: This is the Tom Hartman Program. I am Alex Lawson, Executive Director of Social Security Works. I am sitting in for Tom for a couple more days here. It is my great pleasure and honor to be back with you. I've been doing sort of thematic shows, trying also to have an arc through the entire time that I've been guest hosting. So today, broader theme, we only lose if we forget what we're fighting for. We only lose if we forget what we're fighting for. As long as we can remember that we have all the tools that we need to build the country and the world that we want to live in, all power comes from the people. All wealth created by labor, the people. The people have all of the power, have all of the tools that we need to build the country and the world that we want to live in. It's all us. There's no one coming to save us. It's up to us. And although that could be terrifying, if you look at it from the right perspective, it is incredibly empowering because it means that our vision, collectively, the things that we want, education, great education for everybody without leaving people in horrible debt. The best healthcare in the world for every person in this country. You get sick, you get the care that you need. No copays, no deductibles. It's not just possible, it's easy. We just have to remember what we're fighting for. A secure retirement after working a lifetime. A diplomacy and peace-based foreign policy that builds unity around the globe so that we're not just minutes away on the doomsday clock from global annihilation. And a world filled with joy and whimsy and time for us to enjoy our time here. That's not too much to ask. That's not a Pollyanna-ish thing. That is entirely possible. And all we have to do is identify the problem. It is less than 1,000 billionaires in this country who are controlling all of the wealth, it seems, who are gaining all of the wealth that's created by labor. It's going into their pockets and not ours. And those are policy choices. We have the power. We create the wealth. We can change the policies. Identify the problems. Billionaires. And then fix the problems. Billionaires. And it's simple. Have them pay their fair share. It makes no sense that the richest person in the world, Elon Musk or Jeff Bezos or any of those guys, are paying less in taxes than the workers who are actually producing the wealth that is accruing in their bank accounts. Simple. Social Security? Oh, it's a crisis. No, it's not. Social Security is not a problem. It's a solution. What's the problem? Billionaires. They don't pay in on all of their income like the vast majority of us do. What's the solution? Have billionaires pay in at the same rate on all of their income, just like the rest of us do. And then not only do we not face a benefit cut of around 20% in 2032, we can expand benefits for everybody. The best healthcare in the world for every person in this country. Well, how can you afford it? We can't afford not to. When we do that, we save hundreds of billions of dollars a year by giving all people guaranteed high quality, the highest quality healthcare. We can pay for other things. Obviously, investing in education for the people in this country, that pays for itself. That is the wisest investment that we can make. I won't go into my favorite up there in my favorite, but definitely up there in my favorite. How about municipal services? How about roads and bridges and infrastructure that works for us and high-speed broadband in rural America? This is all possible. It's not a question of money. It's a question of political will. So all we have to do is remember that we have the power. Alone, we can be ignored. But when we stand together, we cannot be ignored. One voice can be ignored. Millions of people raising our voices together cannot be ignored. And in fact, when we fight, we win. And I'll tell you what, I've been traveling around this country to every nook and cranny, standing in front of hospitals that are going to close because of the $1 trillion that was cut from Medicaid, hundreds of billions from the Affordable Care Act. And people are fighting. I've been standing in front of Social Security offices that have been gutted, that are ghost offices, and telling people, this is our money. We paid for it. People are fighting. And when we fight, we do win. As in life, in all things, it's often two steps forward, one step back. It's often that things that are broken can't be fixed, but we can build new things, better things. And let's zoom in a little bit on the two steps forward, one step back. The Supreme Court, which is a fully corporate billionaire-controlled court, had some rulings, one of them disastrous. So I'm doing the step back first. They ruled that the executive, that the president, can fire without cause independent agency heads, giving him more power to control the civil service and the apparatus of the state and locating that in the executive, again, serving to unbalance the Congress and the White House are co-equal branches of government. But the Supreme Court is saying, you know, we're going to give more power to the executive. It's going to have more power located in it. This is the same White House that is just driven by greed, malice, corruption, and incompetence. Hello, the reflecting pool. The guy drove his motorcade down the reflecting pool and then wonders why the paint is peeling. That is terrible. But there was a narrow ruling on the Fed, that the independence of the Fed will stand right now. And that is a bit of a step forward. That is a useful step forward. And really coming up in a lot of calls, also the Supreme Court ruled against the Republicans' attempts to deny more people the ability to vote by restricting mail voting, vote by mail. And that is a step forward. So progress is not linear. Progress is oftentimes hard to even see in these moments of great adversity. But that's why the theme today is, as long as we don't despair, as long as we don't forget what we're fighting for, as long as we stay in this struggle together, we will win. That's my monologue. From now on, I'm going to be taking calls from you all day on the Tom Hartman program. I want to hear what you think about what's going on and how we can build this future together. I'm going to go to David, CPT. David, you're on the line.

0: joke. And it was, when I was making promises on the campaign trail to never loot Social Security, to never, I'm trying to remember the three parts of it. I didn't, it was a national security, we weren't at war, didn't have a national security crisis, and now I'm going to just have to loot Social Security. And so George Bush Jr. looted Social Security, and he didn't put it on the budget. And, of course, when Obama came into office, he then put the numbers into the budget, and that, of course, made the national debt climb like crazy, and they tried to blame it on Obama. But
1: so, David, I want to correct a couple things. George W. Bush did not loot Social Security. He attempted to privatize it, which is what looting would be, handing it over to Wall Street. But we defeated him. And Social Security has never added to the deficit or the debt because it can't. So these are these pieces of misinformation that are out there that we really need to be vigilant to get the facts and fight against. I invite you to go to socialsecurityworks.org. We have the law that shows no borrowing authority for Social Security. Thank you for listening to the Tom Hartman program.
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Our book today is The War on Normal People by Andrew Yang. This is from Chapter 2, How We Got Here, page 12. The Great Displacement didn't arrive overnight. It has been building for decades as the economy and labor markets changed in response to improving technology, financialization, changing corporate norms, and globalization. In the 1970s, when my parents worked at GE and Blue Cross Blue Shield in upstate New York, their companies provided generous pensions and expected them to stay for decades. Community banks were boring businesses that lent money to local companies for a modest return. Over 20% of workers were unionized. Some economics problems existed. Growth was uneven and inflation periodically high, but income inequality was low. Jobs provided benefits, and Main Street businesses were the drivers of the economy. There were only three television networks, and in my house, we watched them on a TV with an antenna that we fiddled with to make the picture clearer. That all seems awfully quaint today. Pensions disappeared for private sector employees years ago. Most community banks were gobbled up by mega banks in the 1990s. Today, five banks control 50% of the commercial banking industry, which is self-mushroomed to the point where finance enjoys about 25% of all corporate profits. Union membership fell by 50%. 94% of the jobs created between 2005 and 2015 were temp or contractor jobs without benefits. People working multiple gigs to make ends meet is increasingly the norm. Real wages have been flat or even declining. The chances that an American born in 1990 will earn more than their parents are down to 50%. For Americans born in 1940, the same figure was 92%. Thanks to Milton Friedman, Jack Welch, and other corporate titans, the goals of large companies began to change in the early 70s and early 1980s. The notion they espoused that a company exists only to maximize its share price became gospel in business schools and boardrooms around the country. Companies were pushed to adopt shareholder value as their sole measuring stick. Hostile takeovers, shareholder lawsuits, and later activist hedge funds served as prompts to ensure the managers were committed to profitability at all costs. On the flip side, CEOs were granted stock options for the first time that wedded their individual gain to the company's share price. The ratio of CEO to worker pay rose from 20 to 1 in 1965 to 271 to 1 in 2016. Benefits were streamlined and reduced, and the relationship between company and employee weakened to become more transactional. Simultaneously, the major banks grew and evolved as Depression-era regulations separating consumer lending and investment banking were abolished. Financial deregulation started under Ronald Reagan in 1980 and culminated in the Financial Services Modernization Act of 1999 under Bill Clinton that really set the banks loose. The securities industry grew 500% as a share of GDP between 1980 and the 2000s, while ordinary bank deposits shrank from 70 to 50%. Financial products multiplied as even Main Street companies were driven to pursue financial

financial engineering to manage their affairs. GE, my dad's old company, once a beacon of manufacturing, became the fifth biggest financial institution in the country by 2007. With improved technology and new access to global markets, American companies realized they could outsource manufacturing, information technology, and customer service to Chinese and Mexican factories and Indian programmers and call centers. U.S. companies outsourced and offshored 14 million jobs by 2013, many of which had previously been filled by domestic workers at higher wages. This resulted in lower prices, higher efficiencies, and some new opportunities, but also increased pressures on American workers who now had to compete in a global labor pool. Automation started out on farms earlier in the century with tractors and then migrated to factories in the 1970s. Manufacturing employment began to slip around 1978 as wage growth began to fall. Median wages used to go up in lockstep with productivity and GDP growth before diverging sharply in the 1970s. Since 1973, productivity has skyrocketed relative to the hourly compensation of the average wage earner. How workers are compensated and how their companies perform stopped even being aligned over the same period. Even as corporate profitability has soared to record highs, workers are earning less. The share of GDP going to wages has fallen from almost 54% in 1970 to 44% in 2013. While the share going to corporate profits went from 4% to 11%. Being a shareholder has been great for your bottom line. Being a worker, not so much. Today, inequality has surged to historic levels, with benefits flowing increasingly to the top 1% and 20% of earners due to an aggregation of capital at the top and increased winner-take-all economics. Top 1% have accrued 52% of the real income growth in America since 2009. Technology is a big part of this story, as it tends to lead to a small handful of winners. Studies have shown that everyone is less happy in an unequal society, even those at the top. The wealthy experience higher levels of depression and suspicion in unequal societies. Apparently, being high status is easier when you don't feel bad about it. Companies can now prosper, grow, and mint record profits without hiring many people or increasing wages. Both job creation and wage growth have been weaker than the top-line economic growth would suggest since the 1970s. In each of the last several decades, the economy has created lower percentages of new jobs, including no new net jobs between 2000 and 2010. Andrew Yang, The War on Normal People.

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1: Agriculture is our culture and what we feed ourselves, what we grow, and what we grow, the ideas or plants we share with others. You plant something and you're proud of it. You share it with your neighbors. You plant something and you don't have great ideas on what's causing it not to grow. You go and ask your neighbors. We're all part of one big global society.
0: I couldn't agree more. Creating that community, creating that understanding that we're all in it together, understanding that unlike what Elon Musk says, empathy or our ability to see ourselves in others is our superpower as a species. That is what has allowed humanity to create civilization, and that is what allows humanity to perfect our civilization and create in this country a more perfect union. It's up to us to do that, and what the tech broligarchs and Wall Street and all of the billions of dollars and trillions of dollars spent over decades and decades of propaganda to atomize us, to make us feel alone. It's not an accident. It's a top-down plan that is aimed at making us feel powerless, because when we are in community, it is impossible to ignore our own power. So, Grant, thanks so much for calling in. I'm going to go to Dave, also in Washington, watching on XM.
2: Why won't anybody answer the big elephant in the room on Medicare is that people don't put in applications for Medicare. The doctors do. That's the ones who do the fraud. So why aren't they going after Rick Scott? Why aren't they going after all these people that defrauded Medicare? Why are they going after the people for Medicare? I don't understand it. The people have nothing to do with it. They just pay into it, and then the doctor prescribes it. So what's going on?
0: I agree with you. Answer, though, I think you know. I think you do understand. The billionaires don't care about the people. So the billionaires don't want to point the finger at their own henchmen like Rick Scott, who is guilty of the largest, was found guilty of the largest Medicare fraud, I believe, still in the nation's history. They only are interested in one thing, the destruction of Medicare. They're interested in the destruction of the great society programs that LBJ put into place as doing his part to create a more perfect union, building on the New Deal and FDR. And I think, remembering the story of LBJ, a very imperfect person who was thrust into a place that he dreamed of his entire life, but thrust in there under circumstances that he said he wished he would give everything to not sit in that seat. But then he took that moment and he realized that where we were as a people was building a new path forward at the time. And it was not from a place of ease. It was not puppies and rainbows as far as the eye can see. The reason we created Medicare was because corporate insurance would not insure people over the age of 65. The reason we created Medicaid was because corporate insurance would not serve the people who needed health care but did not have the resources to pay or were extremely aged, and that's the dual eligible comes a little bit later. But the point is, across it all is the same story. The reason we see the things that we see happening is because the billionaires want that to happen. And the billionaires are always going to point the finger at the people and be like, yeah, you are the problem, right? Oh, the reason that that this happened is because of you. It's a huge tactic of theirs to shift blame and make the American people feel like it's our fault. And it is not. It is no one's fault that they need to get health care. Everyone is just one illness or injury away from being in desperate, dire need of getting health care. The people are not the problem. The billionaires are the problem. So with all things, Medicare is the same. The problem are the billionaires. So the way the solution is in fixing the problem, billionaires. We have billionaires pay their fair share, and we can create a system that works for everybody. In fact, building that system saves us money because we're getting ripped off so hard. Bob in New York, watching on Free Speech TV.
3: Yes, good afternoon. You're doing a great job. I want to address the housing bill, but in part of that, just the senator from here, Charles Schumer, a quote, you know, that he made yesterday was just that, well, failure to sign this bill will make it more difficult to for people to get affordable housing. Well, is that really a fight back? I mean, duh, we know that. And I think that it really exposes, again, the need for, yes, maybe youthful, not to be ageist, but more invigorated leadership within the Democratic Party, because it's responses like that that Schumer made that really turns people off and saying, you know, they're really not fighting. Now, you know, there was some hope here in my home city of New York, you know, in the past week that people are fed up with that, but we need it all over the country. So once again, thanks for having me and good job.
0: Thanks so much, Bob. Thanks for the call. I don't think we want to get me started on my disappointments in Senator Schumer. I agree completely that what people are demanding, what we're seeing in vote after vote after vote, is for politicians to stand up and fight. On this particular statement, I'm also going to wait and see if the, you know, if the pocket veto does happen and then it goes back to Congress. The bill did pass with a veto-proof majority. And then I think it will be seen whether Congress is going to fight. I would have loved a statement that said we are going to fight for affordable housing for the American people. But I also think that Democrats need to go far beyond saying we're going to, you know, ensure that this bill crosses the finish line. They need to actually lay out a comprehensive vision to deal with the housing crisis happening across this country, primarily driven, again, by private equity and the billionaires, Wall Street billionaires, who see housing not as somewhere that people live, but as a means to extract more wealth from the American people so that they can buy another golden yacht. And as long as we allow policies to be in place, don't have safeguards against private equity doing that, then we're just going to see more and more and more of that. That's what's happening. That's what's causing the housing crisis, part of the affordability crisis. You know, you got housing out of reach. You've got gas and groceries out of reach. You've got inflation raging. This is just bad news, but
3: healthcare.
0: It's also, of course, healthcare. Thank you, Bob. We just saw for the first time in a decade, I believe, or longer, that less than 50% of Americans say that they can actually afford their healthcare. So more than half of Americans say they just can't afford healthcare. And healthcare is not even something that you should have to afford. Healthcare should be a guaranteed right. That's how you do healthcare. And Bob, I know you know this. I know Tom's listeners know this. But just to remind everyone once again, the question isn't how are you going to pay for guaranteeing healthcare. Guaranteeing healthcare with something like Medicare for All saves hundreds of billions of dollars a year. The report just came out. We spend close to $6 trillion. It's $5.5 trillion-ish dollars on healthcare. We spend the most money on healthcare of any country, and amongst advanced economies, we have the worst health outcomes. So we're getting ripped off on healthcare. We're getting ripped off on housing, on groceries, on oil, extractive industries, on everything, because Wall Street and the tech broligarchs don't look at anything as anything other than a way to extract wealth from us, to put in their pockets, to upwardly redistribute the fruits of our labor into their pockets. But Just like there are policies that make that easy for them to do now, there are policies that we can put in place that reverse that, that say that private equity and Wall Street hedge funders and the tech broligarchs do not have the ability to do whatever they want to the American people, that the American people is where power comes from. To the theme of the show, all power comes from people. All power comes from the people. Even the implied powers of the presidency that I was talking about, which are nearly unlimited, they come at the end of the day from the people. All power comes from the people. So you can't look at what exists now and think, oh, well, this is just the way it is. It's not. It's just the way we're allowing it to be right now. So we need to have leaders who see that and understand that people want a new way forward, a country that works for working people. And that's not just Democrats who want that. Republicans are yearning for that. Donald Trump got into office by pretending that he cared about that, right? That's what he did. When policies aren't delivering for the people, they start questioning whether democracy can deliver for the people. And in that breach is where the authoritarian rushes in and they say, oh, it's not the billionaires who are stealing everything. It's not the billionaires that are the problem. It's the immigrants. It's not the billionaires. It's these other guys. It's a trick as old as tyranny itself. But the solution is as old as the trick, and it's solidarity, remembering that all power comes from us, and we express it through our vote, through our voices, and through our collective action. And right now, in this moment of great adversity, I have a tremendous amount of hope, Bob, that we are going to see solidarity flourish and build the future that works for us. And we do need leadership that recognizes that and runs with it. But I don't wait for politicians, because you'll be waiting forever. The people need to lead the way and the politicians follow. Bob, thank you so much for your call. I'm going to go to Joe, listening on the great WCPT in Chicago. Joe, you are on the line.
4: Good. I appreciate your wealth of information. And I just want to comment on the election in New York and Madami's candidates cleaning up on a clean slate win. And I believe part of that is based on something that I always call in and talk about, is the Democrats just don't have a strong leadership team communicating a clear, coherent message. They don't know what they stand for. If you ask Democratic politicians, should they go more liberal or more moderate, you're going to get answers all over the map. They need a clear, direct policies that they represent. The Social Security is a good issue. They just need a clean policy that says we're going to start taxing people that earn the cap more and more money as they earn more and more money, and this will make it solvent and allow us to expand benefits, period. They say when you're 18, you're automatically enrolled to vote, and you will be re-enrolled whenever you change your ID, period. You know, and of course, the Republicans will attack all those individual policies for various things, real and imagined, which gives the Democrats a big end. We are providing you things. The Republicans offer nothing. They just claim what we're offering is bad without anything to offer that's good. But they just for some issue comes up, the media will ask all kinds of different Democratic politicians what they think, instead of saying that this is a serious issue, we need to get some information, and we'll come back with a statement. All the Democrats feel they're entitled to respond to whatever happens at the very moment, and you get 100 different answers on an issue.
0: I hear you,
4: and
0: Joe.
4: And that just confuses the voters. They do not know what
0: you.
4: They stand for.
0: And I think that that's a really important point. And I think that what you're seeing, what the elections in New York show as well, is that when politicians stand up for something, and the something is going to be things that are deeply popular with the American people, right? It's not rocket science. Expanding Social Security is popular across the ideological spectrum. Democrats, independents, Republicans, everybody loves it. I have polling that shows even self-identified libertarians want billionaires and the ultra-wealthy to pay the same rate as the rest of us by getting rid of the cap, which says you only pay in on the first $184,500, and then after that, not a nickel more. Just get rid of the cap, modify the cap so that the ultra-wealthy pay the same rate as the rest of us, and expand benefits. Let's talk about expanding public education, expanding postal banking. There's a great one. There are ideas that are super popular, and if the Democrats and Democratic leadership tell people that that is what we stand for, they're going to find themselves winning just like Mamdani's slate did in New York. We'll be right back after this break.
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0: We're talking about power. What is power? Where does it come from? The answer is the people. And how do we beat concentrated money power with people power every time? That's how we win. People power. They might have money, but we've got people. Andy, listening on XM, calling from Washington, you're on the line.
1: Okay, so you're talking about power, and that rolls in with me. I hear people complaining about everything, but I never hear anybody talking about how we're going to restructure it if we get into a position of power again. How we're going to put safe blocks in so that the DOJ doesn't just report to the executive branch, so we have an enforcement arm of the law. How we're going to expand the court, the Supreme Court, to the proper jurisdictions that we have, at the very least, with one extra vote to break ties. These are simple things that can be done. It appears to me, I like to think that I'm progressive, but I find it difficult sometimes, even though I do vote Democratic. It's hard to vote for people that can't even play a game of chess, a mental game of chess in their head. They've been doing, as in they, the Republican Party, have been setting this up for decades, and nothing has been done to curtail anything.
0: Andy, I understand and I hear your frustration, and I share it on so many levels. And the only answer is people power, but also I will say there are a fantastic number of people who are fighting tooth and nail every day to get some of the policies that you are talking about put in place. I've interviewed some of them on the Tom Hartman Show when I was guest hosting. So we don't want to get
1: Go
0: ahead.
1: I interrupted you. I'm sorry. Well, they talk about it, yes, but I've never seen anything put forward to take away their qualified immunity so that if they put things in place or vote for things that actually hurt the people instead of helping them, that they can be held accountable. Just things of that nature. If like the justices on the Supreme Court, there's supposed to be an ethics thing that they report to, but half of them are taking money from billionaires and going on trips and whatnot. They find the proof and then nothing happens to them. That's ridiculous.
0: Absolutely hear you on that. And I would suggest you follow Lisa Graves, one of the best court watchers there is. It is true that we need to do stuff. But what I'm also saying is the work on what needs to be done is happening, right? And I've talked about this a lot this week while I've been hosting, that it isn't like we have to then come up with all the solutions because we are starting from zero. We're not. We're building on ideas and movements that have been ongoing for generations. So there are enormous amounts of policies out there that can address what you're talking about. What we need is the political will to do that, and that is the key.
1: Can I ask you one last question?
0: We're going to have to go out to a break right now. So thank you so much, Andy. But Lisa Graves, check her out. You'll get some really good information about the Supreme Court, how corrupt it is, and what we can do when we do have power to rein that court in. We are back. Hard to believe hour has already flown by, but to make it fly by more, let's bring on Billy, who I believe disagrees with me about healthcare in the U.S. Billy, you are on the line calling from Texas.
2: Yes, sir. I think we probably disagree about a lot more than that, but be that as it may, we've got the best healthcare system in the world in this country. And
0: on what measure are you making that statement?
2: We have more people to get maternal
0: mortality.
2: You don't have people dying. You don't have people dying in the streets in this country.
0: You do have 36,000 people dying every year because of a lack of health insurance, which only happens in America.
2: I don't know that
0: right?
2: to be true.
0: You should Google it. I mean, yes, I am a health policy expert. This is what I do for a living. You're just stating we have the best healthcare in the world, where you should just Google Century Foundation, U.S. healthcare, and you'll get a report that shows not only do we not have the best healthcare in the world,
2: single payer is the terrible answer, especially in view of what's been happening in Minnesota for the last few years.
0: You have to go further on that. So what I would say is that you
2: we
0: look at other countries. I don't know what you mean about look at Minnesota.
2: The healthcare fraud in Minnesota.
0: Oh, okay. So one thing to note there, Billy, is that it would be way, way easier to identify and root out fraud in a single payer system, a universal system. And we don't have to just make things up. You know, we've got the best healthcare in the world. No, we don't. There's data. You can look at rates of morbidity and mortality and compare that with other countries' rates of morbidity and mortality. The easiest one is life expectancy. Just Google life expectancy U.S. versus any of the European countries, any country with guaranteed health care. And I'll also say, because I know that you are, you know, a free market kind of guy, they're not all single-payer systems. Single-payer is actually just one of the ways that you can guarantee health care. There are private insurers in other countries, but other countries don't let them delay and deny care for profit. They don't let them kill people for profit. And there's a great PBS documentary, Sick Around the World, that I really think, if you can stomach it, I really think you should check it out. And I really hope, I really do for you, I really hope that you never actually learn just how bad our healthcare system is. Because what I've found in my, how long have I, over 21 years of doing this, I worked in outreach clinics before I got into policy to try to change things at the policy level. What you will find is that people who don't need health care are the ones who really believe that we have really great health care. Only 10% of the population at any one time is interacting with the health system. 90% of people aren't. And so that's the con that corporate health insurance plays on. They know that most people are not interacting with the system. But I will tell you, ask someone who is. Ask someone with a chronic condition. Ask someone with cancer or MS. Ask someone who is dealing with delays and denials by corporate insurance, either in employer-sponsored insurance or in privatized Medicare, which they call Medicare Advantage. And you will find that the system works terribly at delivering health care and wonderfully at delivering money and profits for the billionaires and Wall Street. The one concession I will give you, and I will because I am a policy expert, I know the data. We have really, really good health care for rich people. Rich people can get extremely good health care in the United States of America. So sometimes it's like, oh, yeah, well, why did the sheik of what country come over here? And you're like, well, it's because they're rich. And so rich people can get really good health care. The problem is that the vast majority of the American people are not billionaires or ultra wealthy who fly their private jets from wherever to get rich care. The vast majority of people are being delivered the worst healthcare of all advanced economies while also paying the highest prices. So just your conservatism, like your small C conservatism, should really look at how much money we spend on healthcare and how much we could save by moving to a system that guarantees healthcare for everyone. And that's the conservative argument for moving to a single payer system that guarantees health care for everyone in this country. We only have a really short time left, so I'm gonna try to take a call. Brian, listening on KBCS. Brian, you're on the line.
3: Well, if a short time, I called about a pocket veto. You had an interaction with a guy, you know, 30 minutes ago about whether Trump not signing the bill, it will just become a law after 10 days. If I understand right, a pocket veto means it will become a law only if Congress is in session. But, of course, Mike Johnson will play those games and whatnot and just call them out of session if that's how they need to play it and do Donald Trump's bidding. So this bill will not become a law just by default if Trump doesn't sign it, is my understanding. But I don't
0: Brian,
3: know if you have any thoughts about knowledge of a pocket veto.
0: It's a great point. I think what the caller was saying is that the bill had passed with veto-proof majority, so Congress could take action still. But you are right. Mike Johnson acting against Donald Trump is not something that we've seen previously, so there's no reason to think that we'd see it now. But the people just have to keep fighting and demanding housing affordability and other policies for the people. We'll be right back after this. We'll be right back.

0: This is the Tom Hartman Program.
1: Our book today in the Tom Hartman Book Club is The Fight for the Soul of the Democratic Party by John Nichols. This is from the preface. Political parties have histories. In many countries, these histories are told with reverence and respect for their roles in breaking the bonds of colonialism or battling fascism, in defining the character of a country or in opposing malignant tendencies. Not so in the United States. The histories of our major political parties are rarely told. Rather, parties are understood as mere shells into which great men and women climb when they need a place on the ballot or a separate fundraising apparatus. Dixiecrat segregationists decamp from the Democratic ballot line to the Republican line, transforming both parties. The youngest of Franklin Roosevelt's New Deal Democrats lived long enough to watch in horror as the rules they had established to protect Americans from Wall Street speculation were undone by Bill Clinton and his new Democrats. The path I took in writing this book began with the consideration of how the Republican Party of Abraham Lincoln and the radical Reconstructionists of the 1860s became the party of Donald Trump and the xenophobic white nationalists of the 2010s. I wondered how it had changed so drastically that it made a lie of Dwight Eisenhower's 1954 observation that, quote, should any political party attempt to abolish Social Security, unemployment insurance, and eliminate labor laws, you would not hear of that party again in our political history, end quote. There are no more Eisenhowers in the Republican Party, and that explains a lot. The supposed adults in the room, the Paul Ryans and Mitch McConnells, undoubtedly recognized the absurdity and awfulness of the Tea Party agenda in 2011, yet they adopted it largely without question. They thought they could control the right-wing base of their party. Instead, they forged a party that was ripe for takeover by Trump, a charlatan who wore his bigotry on his sleeve. If the Republican Party bartered off most of what was noble in its history long before Trump began to seriously consider a presidential bid, the hustler who wrote The Art of the Deal merely closed that deal. But what of the Democratic Party? In the 2010s, the Democrats were as inept and visionless as the Republicans were calculating and cruel. When Trump assumed the presidency after the 2016 election that the Democrats should have won by a landslide, bolstered by the Republican Congress that was ready to follow the lead of a desperate and damaged narcissist, the crisis came into focus. It was not the Republican Party that was ruining our politics. Rather, the lack of a coherent and appealing opposition to the Republicans was the problem. So what were the roots of that crisis? It is too shallow to blame Hillary Clinton or the bumbling strategists that mounted her 2016 campaign. It's too easy to point an accusatory finger at the consultants and candidates who kept losing to the empty suits that Mitch McConnell was running for the Senate. Something much deeper was amiss. The Democratic Party had abandoned what was visionary in its past to become the managerial party of Bill Clinton and the surrender caucus that showed up whenever the party was in a position to prevail. For some, it was sufficient to see President Clinton and the new Democrats as the source of the disease. But that was also shallow. The Democratic Party began pulling its punches long before both Clintons arrived on the scene. The more I trace the roots of the decay of a party that could not beat Nixon or Reagan or George Bush or George W. Bush or Donald Trump, the closer I got to the last days of Franklin Roosevelt's presidency and to the great unraveling that began when Harry Truman was maneuvered into the 1944 Democratic ticket by the party bosses and Southern segregationists who knew FDR was dying and wanted to bury the New Deal with him. Truman, who was willing to compromise with the bosses, established a pattern of ideological and strategic concession by the party that extends to this day. But Truman didn't just grab the nomination, the vice presidency, and the promise of the presidency in a vacuum. He came to power after a struggle. The more I focused on that definitional fight, the clearer it became that the lost soul of the Democratic Party was a man, and his name was Henry Wallace. Wallace has been so thoroughly written out of our popular history that he's often confused with a politician who was his polar opposite, Alabama segregationist George Wallace. Even those who knew bits and pieces of the good Wallace's story imagine him as a tragic figure who, after a brief moment of New Deal glory, was ruined by the excesses of his idealism. Wallace was an idealist, arguably with Eleanor Roosevelt, Wendell Willkie, and A. Philip Randolph, one of America's greatest idealists among the cadre of dreamers who remade America in the late 1930s and early 1940s. Indeed, the bare-bones biography of Henry Wallace is sufficient to identify him as one of the most striking political figures in American history. A progressive Republican editor and farmer from Iowa who supported Roosevelt in the 1932 campaign that realigned American politics, Wallace became an original member of FDR's cabinet and turned the Department of Agriculture into the roaring engine of the New Deal. He so impressed the president that in 1940, Roosevelt forced the Democratic Party to accept Wallace as his running mate in an audacious bid for a third term. John Nichols is the author of the book, The Fight for the Soul of the Democratic Party.

0: Jenny on Free Speech TV. Jenny, you're on the line.
1: My daughter and I both get Medicare. And every year, irregardless, we get raises in our premiums. I don't mean Social Security itself premiums. Obviously, those are separate. The it just happens to be Blue Cross Blue Shield for our supplementals. And we get like $40 each raises in our premiums. I mean, they're up over $300 a piece now. And I'm going, do they have a right to do this every year? And what can I possibly do? I mean, obviously, they're trying to push us off an advantage or something, but I just wondered how I could look it up, how I could handle it at all.
0: I hear the pressure behind your question, and so it's just, it's what drives me to do what I do every day, which is fight for systems that don't put those financial pressures on people. Premiums are skyrocketing across the board because of policies that Donald Trump has put into place in his one big beautiful bill, as he calls it, which is just a disaster for American healthcare. I rightly call it the healthcare apocalypse. It is not only closing hospitals around the country, it is not only closing nursing homes around the country, it also is, but it is also just skyrocketing premiums across the board, both in the employer, in Medicare Advantage, which is just privatized Medicare, and in traditional Medicare, because the way it works is it's one healthcare system. We pretend it's not, but it's one healthcare system. So when one part of it pulls up so astronomically, every other part is also pulled up, which is why you're seeing record premium increases in almost every place and the second highest premium increases in traditional Medicare. It's all related to this Republican healthcare apocalypse that was enacted into law, voted on by every single Republican in Congress and signed into law by Donald Trump. And Jenny, the way we fight back, there's a short term. We can put in some bills that could restrain the excess cost growth. We should, because we need to protect people right now. But the real solution is to eliminate premiums completely, right? We need to eliminate
1: the insurance companies. I know.
0: Right. We need to eliminate. We need to eliminate the concept.
1: Yeah, I was a marcher in all this, but I worked during a period of time when I had to work, I was a single parent. I had to work two jobs, like at $8 an hour. They wouldn't give me any more than that. And I had to work a job under the table to make a third job.
0: Jenny, I want to thank you for your call. And I want to just say that the path forward is clear. What we, our goal is clear. We need a national health system that delivers health care. Not profits to corporations and the billionaires. And when we do that, that is when we can have really rational and predictable costs for everybody. And those costs will be substantially lower for individuals, substantially lower for the country as a whole, and we will get better care. I'm Alex Lawson, filling in for Tom Hartman on the Tom Hartman Program. We'll be right back after this break, taking more of your calls.

0: Democracy does belong to all of us because it is a human idea that we created. It does not stand apart from us. And all the power that we have, we can wield towards the good. And Noel is such a shining example, along with everyone, 47 weeks out there in the Everglades demanding justice. And justice was served in one instance, a decisive victory that is the starter pistol on a longer struggle of accountability and justice that we will never yield on. We will never yield, because if we do, we will allow that evil back into our lives in an even greater form. So not only are we going to celebrate the closure of Alligator Alcatraz, we are going to shut down these detention torture centers around the country. We are going to abolish ICE. We are going to ensure that Stephen Miller and his ilk are held to the highest account, be that The Hague or whether we do it domestically. But this is what we can do when we work together, is we can fight back and we can win.
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0: Welcome to Spirit in Action. My name is Mark Helpsmeet, and each week we bring you visits and conversations with people doing healing work for this world, hearing what they're doing and what inspires them and supports them in doing it. Welcome to Spirit in Action. The religious soup we grow up in affects all of us. Sometimes the influences are helpful and favorable, but especially for those off the mainstream, they can be very painful and alienating. Even passages from holy books, initially innocent and positive, can be so badly misconstrued as to become life-threatening. Today's Spirit in Action guest, K. Renato Lings, tackles the texts of the Bible that have been particularly hurtful to LGBTQ folks with serious scholarship and analysis, helping to repair connections and compassion in our world. His newest book is Holy Censorship or Mistranslation: Love, Gender, and Sexuality in the Bible, and his 2013 book was Love, Lost in Translation, Homosexuality, and the Bible. Renato grew up in Denmark and is currently living in Sweden. Andrew Jansen provided production assistance on today's program, and also keep in mind that there are 15 extra minutes of this interview on northernspiritradio.org, so go ahead and listen to the whole thing. K. Renato Lings joins us today via Zoom from Sweden. Renato, I'm delighted to have you here today for Spirit in Action.
1: Thank you very much. For me, it's a very interesting invitation because I do believe it's perhaps the first time somebody from the United States and even North America is inviting me for an interview.
0: It's long awaited. Maybe it's because you came out with a shorter book. Because you have a 300-page book instead of an 800-page book, maybe the short attention span of people from North America is more convivial with what you do now.
1: That could be. Actually, I learned my lesson when I published the larger book back in 2013, that, yes, it has sold some copies, but it will never become a bestseller because it looks daunting. So, yes, I learned my lesson.
0: Could you tell me, Love Lost in Translation versus Holy Censorship or Mistranslation, going from 800 to about 300 pages? So why did you write either of these two books, both Lost in Translation and Censorship or Mistranslation? It's a fairly daunting task. The amount of work and detail and insight that goes into both of these books is amazing. Why did you dedicate that much of your life to it?
1: I think there was an imperative somewhere on the horizon all the time since I was 21 years old. I grew up in this Lutheran environment, which was very traditional in the rural part of Denmark, and sex and sexuality were just not talked about. So when I grew into my early teens and realized I was attracted to other guys and men, that became a huge challenge. Where do you go? There was absolutely no one I could ever talk to about such issues because nobody else was discussing it. I think that's really where the groundwork was laid for a concern about these issues. Where do you take them when you have these feelings? And particularly when you grow up in a religious environment, how do you match or combine one thing with the other, your faith and your sexuality and your feelings? So I was in a state of turmoil throughout my teens, I can easily say, and probably depressed most of the time, think looking back. But it wasn't until I was 21 that I listened to a Danish theologian explaining that Sodom and Gomorrah were destroyed because of homosexuality. I still remember that word, homosexuality, because this was 1966, and it was not normal to say that word into a microphone in those days. People knew it, and we all knew what it meant. But hearing that over microphone and the loudspeakers, I remember, you know, we were 120 students there in that room. It was like everyone froze for like 20, 30 seconds. Nobody moved. That was the day that the groundwork was laid for my biblical scholarship.
0: Having identified as being attracted to men as of your teens and having it be so unaccepted in the society you were growing up in, did you lose your sense of yourself? Did you still feel you were loved by God? Peterson Toscano talks about his transition where he had to accept that God loved him as he is. And that transition for you, were you self-loathing? Were you afraid? Were you secretly happy with yourself? Maybe you were hopeful. It could have been anything.
1: I find it kind of hard to say that in one or two words, to answer that in one or two words.
0: Well, then, take three.
1: Because I can clearly see now, you know, from this lofty height of my current age, that I was probably depressed in those years because I had to keep it all to myself. And I'm basically an extrovert, so that was not a good recipe for success in life. The curious thing, I think, throughout this process and all the depression and all the heartache, I never lost my faith, because I met other people who lost it because they were told, oh, you cannot combine your faith with your Christianity. No way. You have to choose. It's either one or the other. I never had that to make that choice. Maybe that gave me some point, a plank, a survivor's plank to hold on to, that my faith never really was in question. So it was, I think, basically the one thing that I contended with was loneliness. It was enormous. But for some strange reason, rather, my faith was always, so God was somehow there behind the clouds, as it were. I just found it a little bit difficult to get a clear signal, whereas it's taking me, and I did pray, you know, in my teens, will you please take this away from me, make me a normal person so that I can find peace in that. That never happened. You know, I never got an answer for that prayer. So I think maybe I was probably a little bit too dependent on authority. I grew up in a very authoritarian where I grew up, so I had to believe authority. And so when I consulted the medical doctor at age 17, or almost at 18, it was around there, he sent me off to a psychiatrist, and he just told me, oh, all you have to do is wait. This nice girl will come along, and you'll enjoy meeting her, and you'll fall in love, and blah, blah, blah. So it took me 6 years of waiting until I realized this isn't working. But I think all of that heartache and that misery of those years, that sits there at the back of my concern for the Bible. And certainly, you know, the notion that Sodom and Gomorrah have to be destroyed for homosexuality, that's been there on my horizon ever since.
0: Our listeners for Spirit in Action may not have a very clear sense of where we're going with this, because really, the book that I just finished reading this past week, Holy Censorship or Mistranslation, Love, Gender, and Sexuality in the Bible, that's what we're really talking about. But I think it's really important to understand your personal and societal background, because your identity, being attracted to men since you came out when you were 24 and growing up in a Lutheran society, how do you put the pieces together when the first thing you recall hearing is that Sodom and Gomorrah, that it's all about the evil of gays? That's why this society is being destroyed. Could you tell our listeners for Spirit in Action, Renato, something about your transition from being Lutheran? Or maybe you still identify as Lutheran, I don't know. How you kept your faith and your identity?
1: Yes, thank you. As I said, I grew up in this very Lutheran family. My parents were very church involved. I wouldn't say my siblings all were. In fact, we were a mixed bag. We were a large crowd, actually. We were 11 of us at one point.
0: I come from a family of 12, just so you know.
1: All right.
0: Three of whom, my step-siblings, were Lutheran, by the way.
1: Okay.
0: I was Catholic.
1: Sure. Okay. Interesting. We were raised in this, you know, rural environment, and my father was a school teacher and even a Lutheran missionary. He liked to use his bicycle to go into neighboring places also and holding meetings with them. And the village church was right across the street from our house. So, I mean, there was absolutely no way we could ignore church life and Christianity and so on. And if we weren't going to church as children, we were going to Sunday school. It was as easy as that. I think I grew up feeling okay about Christianity, actually, and I've kept my faith throughout for many reasons. But as I grew into my teens, I began to feel, this is not really me, the way they do things. I found it was too rigid. We were not allowed to ask questions. So when I finally moved away from home at age 19, I knew that I wanted to find something else, but I was not sure what that would be. And it wasn't until I was 21 and I was studying at this People's College in Denmark, which actually had a strong Lutheran flavor, that became my goodbye to Lutheranism in a way, because I met by chance a person there who was a Quaker. He was from Asia, from Korea, and he had been a conscientious objector, and so was I. So we instantly had a point of connection. We both knew what it was like to be a conscientious objector and all the reflections and feelings that went into that. So we had a lot to talk about, this man and me. So that's where I began to study Quakerism. And 3 years later, 3.5 perhaps, I decided to join this very small group of Quakers existing in Denmark. So I think today I probably identify more as a Quaker in many ways. And I've kept some bits from my Lutheran background, particularly my love for the Bible and my love for music, Christian music. So today I consider myself perhaps an ecumenical Christian, comes close to defining me. But there's a strong component of Quakerism there and a smaller component, perhaps, of Lutheranism.
0: Again, I have to ask the question, what is the Bible to you? Is it a collection

0: completely different place. I love reading a Bible and ask questions and, you know, raise issues, look at details, contradictions and so on. I think the short answer for me would be to say I read the Bible as literature. I read this as an amazing book where the pieces were written several thousand years ago and then put together over time. And it has turned into a collection of writings of people and by people, with people who have wrestled with their faith and who have wrestled with the big issues in life and wrestled with the question of where's God. So the Bible provides their answers to their struggles and their reflections. And I love that because, you know, they can inspire me in my own reflections. But it's, I don't see the Bible, on the other hand, as a book somebody wrote a long time ago, and there it is forever after for you just to accept as it is. But what does that mean, take it as it is? I've really grown to ask that question over and over because many people who say they take the Bible literally have not even studied Greek or Hebrew. So how can they say they take it literally? What they're actually saying, they take their Bible translation literally. And for me as a translator, that is not the same thing. Two very different things. Because if you take your Bible translation literally, that means you have full faith in the person who translated that book. In fact, you are endowing that person with a huge amount of authority over your life by, you know, trusting their criteria, their opinion, their interpretation of a text to say this is what the Bible says. I have great respect for Bible translators because they do a huge amount of work. But there's variety there, and because people are different and we don't always understand words the same way. And also it much depends on our knowledge of the ancient world. How well do we understand the culture in which people operated? What do these phrases mean that they actually use to express themselves? What is the symbolic force of their actions? There's just so many details that goes into the Bible that I find it very superficial to say that I take the Bible literally, because that means you're just taking a little snippet of the whole picture.
1: Folks, we're speaking with K. Renato Lings. You can find him on Facebook, Renato Lings 5. I have that link on northernspiritradio.org. And in fact, on my site, I have links to all of our guests of the past 18 years that we've been doing both Spirit in Action and Song of the Soul. So northernspiritradio.org is a place where you can find the links. We're talking about Renato's book, Holy Censorship and Mistranslation, Love, Gender, and Sexuality in the Bible, which came out in 2021. And it's not just an abridgment, but it's an evolution of his 800-page book from back in 2013, Love Lost in Translation, Homosexuality and the Bible. Renato is, amongst other things, a translator, a curious person who wants to take a deep look at the world and what motivates us. He's currently living in Sweden, which I understand used to be part of Denmark, but he grew up in the rural areas of Denmark and has lived in Spain, amongst other places. And it seems to the point, Renato, how many languages do you actually feel fluent in?
0: I feel confidently fluent in three languages: Danish, my mother tongue, English and Spanish. And I'm reasonably good in Swedish, although perhaps not quite up to the level of the other three, because I've only spent 1 year and a half in this country and I've never really studied it in depth. But, you know, I'm picking it up from reading and talking to people and so on and listening to radio and TV. So I'm getting there, but I would say three comfortable and one okay. And then if you press me hard, I'll say, yes, I do understand French and German as well.
1: Again, folks, the link to track down K. Renato Lings is on NordenspiritRadio.org. 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That's how we survive. We're sustainable because of you, because we don't depend on government and we don't depend on corporations for our income. And that makes all the difference, because the motivation for what we do is not going to fit into some corporation's agenda. 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There's some 35 to 45 of them across the U.S. that carry our programs. So please support them, because they survive by the generosity of your hands and wallet. Let's get back to Holy Censorship and Mistranslation, Love, Gender, and Sexuality in the Bible. You start the book off by some observations about what homosexuality is and isn't in the Bible, versus what we call it today. The word didn't even exist along the way. So give us that base of understanding.

0: what this stuff means when we're talking about the Bible.
1: In the Bible, there are a number of passages where we read about relationships between people, and even some of them are same-sex relationships. There's not a whole lot of it. I identify four such stories. But where I disagree is with those who like to use the word, modern word, homosexuality when they discuss the Bible, because as we use it today in the 21st century, the word homosexuality is based on the assumption of a relationship between two equal partners. They both have a choice. They may choose to live together, etc., etc. But the basic tenet is equality. That parallelism or that equivalent you won't find in the ancient world, where all relationships were unequal, even within marriage. The husband would always have more rights than his wife. Parents had more rights than, they basically owned their children. And in fact, the social pyramid was very, very pronounced in the ancient world, you know, with the emperor or a king or a chief at the top, and then everybody else, you know, would be under there in different layers of social classes and castes and what have you. So the hierarchy was the norm. And so that applies to all relationships, even intimate ones in the ancient world. One party would always be more mature or have a higher status than the other person. So this could be a free person and a slave, could be one constellation, or an older person with a younger person. And that applies also to same-sex relationships. So that's why I don't think our word homosexuality fits. It doesn't really fit.
0: Well, actually, almost none of the words can possibly mean the same because their life experience is so different. So, and I think you make this clear as you go through the Bible, you approach understanding of these words and passages and stories. You say, okay, that's parallel to this story, and these words mean this, and in this situation and in the 20 other places where the word is used, here's how it's used. So you put it in the big context, but still, it seems to me that the only way you can translate any of the words from the original Hebrew and Greek sources of the Bible is by accepting that someone told you what this word means, and it applies to this or that. So we're accepting somebody's word along the way about what these words mean, no matter what. Does this seem accurate to you?
1: In some cases, yes. But in other cases, we can't do that. Because if you take the Hebrew part of the Bible, which is the longer one, it has more pages in it, there are well over 200 words that nobody really knows what they mean. Academics call them hapax legomena. And those are those words that just appear once in the whole, all of scripture and nowhere else, which means we're unsure. We can't know for sure what exactly does that word mean that appears in that sentence. If only we had three or four more cases somewhere, we at least we have some more material to get a clear idea what this word could mean back then. So we have a number of words in the Bible, even today, despite or even thanks to all the resources that are now available to biblical scholars, we are still unable to get a grip on all these rare words you find in scripture. That's one side of the story. We have to accept that. I'll erase that bit. What I find troubling here in this context about what the Bible means and what it says is those Bibles, and there's plenty of them because it's become fashionable in our time to produce easy-to-read Bibles in everyday language that anyone can understand, even simplified language and so on for young people and da-da-da. I can see some of the concern. I can understand some of the concern behind them. But where I get worried is when if you have an easy-to-read Bible and you see absolutely no footnotes anywhere, that and you give the reader the impression that all problems in the Bible have been solved a while ago, and we're just expressing in everyday language what exactly is there, which is not the case. Because I was saying to you earlier, there are many words that are still being examined and discussed and desiccated and what have you, and very difficult to make progress on some parts because of that. So I would rather hesitate and say, we have to accept that the Bible holds enigmas, that it holds obscure passages and words. We just have to accept that. But I'm not worried about it, because if we were to understand every single word in the Bible, that always also would give us some control, if you know what I mean. I actually like the fact that we have a collection of writings here who challenge us. Even today, we can't control the Bible. It's just there. And you always will be there, you know, sending challenges to even well-known passages to go back and read them again. And God knows, sometimes new insight emerges.
0: What we're going to deal with is a few of them as we talk about holy censorship and mistranslation. But there's a 300-page book there, folks, that if you get it and read it, you'll understand so many levels deeper than anything we can responsibly talk about in just 60 minutes. And by the way, folks, there will be an uncut version of this interview out on northernspiritradio.org. Because there are portions of this visit that we'll have to shorten down to fit in the 55-minute broadcast limit that I use. And again, the main thrust of holy censorship or mistranslation is dealing with both ideas and passages of the Bible. You mentioned Sodom and Gomorrah. Why don't we start with that one? Since that's where your thesis was focused, you took 4 years to look at. Everybody believes that there's two angels who are with Lot. Up come the people of the town, the men of the town specifically, not the women, and they say, give them to us because we want to know them. So know is this word that we have these connotations in English that we think I knew her in the biblical sense means you had sex with her, right?
1: Yeah.
0: And that's not accurate, evidently.
1: It's not accurate. If you look at it historically, there's been a considerable shift away from the Hebrew scriptures since the Hellenistic ages. They relied on Greek translations of the story of Sodom and Gomorrah, and the Greek translation is slightly different. So from there on, you know, it snowballed into something different in Christianity and still is to this day. So what you said about to know is important, because if you stick with the Hebrew and read it within its context in that older part of the Bible, I took my clues from the Hebrew prophets who shared a language with the book of Genesis, classical Hebrew, and they have a very different interpretation. It's not about sex. When you look at the word to know within the Hebrew scriptures without moving out of it, you begin to see that there's something ancient legal terminology plays a very important part here. It's full of legal and judicial language. Court proceedings, punishment, pleas, complaints, and what have you. All of that is there, and the judge of all the earth is there. And so the whole language has a very strong legal framework. And now you have to go back, and this is what I was forced to do to find my clues, because there's so many people have been trying to convince me, and still are, that to know in the biblical sense, of course, is sexual. Because it says, Adam knew Eve, and she gave birth to a child. Yes, he did know Eve, but why did he say he knew Eve? He took her to be his wife. He made known his commitment to his wife. And from the moment on he sees his wife, they will share a bed and she will become pregnant. But it's not the knowing itself that because the Hebrew Bible has other terms for sexual intercourse and he uses them frequently. To know has a legal term. It is to make known a commitment. And you're in the very story of Sodom and Gomorrah, the first time the word to know appears is in Genesis 18, where the God of Israel, visiting Abraham and Sarah, thinks about Abraham. Shall I hide from Abraham what I'm going to do in Sodom? No, for I have known him. Now, try and convince me this is sexual. I don't see that at all. No, it refers back to the chapter 17 where God and Abraham made a covenant. I have made a covenant with him. I have known him. He is my vassal.
0: This didn't seem intuitive to me, trying to make sense of the we want to know them, because we don't use know in the way you explained it's actually used. I think in our common language in English these days, we might say instead of know, we might say recognized or acknowledged, as in a recognized descendant would be known. So in that sense of acknowledging or recognizing, this passage may make sense as opposed to any sexual suggestion. So the alternative and probably accurate translation then clicked for me, that that's how the author of this book was actually talking.
1: So the important thing in the story of Sodom and Gomorrah is to realize that the word to know appears six times. And it becomes actually the pillar of the whole story. It's built on these six occurrences of the verb. First, God says about Abraham, I have known him. So that sets a tone for the rest of these occurrences. The second one is, I'm going down to Sodom and Gomorrah to see the nature of the outcry coming before me. This outcry is also a legal term in Hebrew, complaint. And let me know let me know, let me investigate. That's the second time. The third one is when, as you mentioned, all the men of Sodom surround Lot's house late at night, knocks at the door and call out to him saying, bring out your two visitors, let us know them. This is the same sense as when the deity says, let me know what happens in Sodom. Here they say, let us know them. Investigate. Let us investigate them. We want to investigate. Who are they? How long are they here for? What is their mission? Etc. That is what they are out to do. And then the fourth time is Lot, where he then tries to resolve the tension building up around his house. I mean, he's cornered, definitely. The house is surrounded. All the men of Sodom are there. So are the authorities. The king must be there too, because it says all the men of Sodom are there. So everybody is there. He then tries to strike a deal. And in ancient times, it was not unusual for somebody who felt in real trouble to offer a hostage to resolve the situation. So he offers his two young daughters as the hostages for the duration of the visit of these two divine visitors. He explains it this way. I have here two daughters who have not known a husband. And when a woman knows a husband, that means she marries him. That means I have two unmarried daughters in my house. Okay. Now, that is mistranslated over and over. 90%+ of all, because of this to know in the biblical sense idea, most translators, he's saying they haven't had sex with anybody. But I'm sorry, that doesn't make sense. In the ancient world, no father with self-respect would say to talk about his daughter's non-existent sex life with a stranger or with anybody outside his house. It was just not done. And why wasn't it? Because girls would marry very young anyway. There wouldn't even be a question of sex life. They would marry, you know, in their very early teens. So he's saying, I have two daughters who have not known a husband, not known a man, as translators love it, known a husband. That's what he's talking about. And finally, that very mythological scene in the mountains to which Lot and his two daughters have fled. And they decide after just a short while there, oh, my God, we're going to die here. And our father is going to die on us any day soon. He's old and he's probably depressed. He has lost his wife. He's lost his house. So they try to get him drunk and use him as a sperm donor so that they can have a baby and there'll be life after them and somebody to look after them when they get older. And there, interestingly, in the story in chapter 19, verses 33 and 35, the narrator explains that as the two daughters take turns in getting their father drunk and using him as a sperm donor, it says he did not know in her lying down and in her getting up. So while this sexual act is happening, he did not know. So the very story of Sodom and Gomorrah contradicts the sexual interpretation of to know, because you can't have sex and not have sex at the same time. So to know, I interpret this also legally, because as I mentioned earlier, the story is full of legal terminology. I interpret it as he was not legally responsible for what was going on or even for the outcome, because they did have babies, both of them. Some people think it might be, it means he wasn't aware of what was happening. He wasn't conscious because he was drunk. It could be it, but precisely given the legal nature of the whole story, I think that option exists to say he was not legally in charge or responsible for this whole scene and for the outcome of it.
0: But does that mean that the children are illegitimate?
1: Actually, I think in, so to speak, between the lines. The narrator doesn't say it out loud, but I think any intelligent Israeli listened to this story from, the people over there in Moab and Ammon, who were supposedly descending from Lot's daughters, that enabled the Israelis to feel good about themselves, or the Israelites rather, to feel good about themselves and feel, you know, slightly superior because they were children of Abraham, legitimate descendants from him, whereas these Ammonites and the Moabites, you know, look at the origins. Maybe the story was told slightly differently over there in Ammon and Moab, but that is not included in the Bible.
0: And so the overview that I have of this is that there is a long history of people imposing a sexual suggestion on this passage, that the townspeople were trying to have homosexual relations with these two angels, these divine messengers, but that that is false. I think you believe the crime of the people of Sodom is a lack of hospitality in this case. And so that's the big sin of Sodom and Gomorrah.
1: Well, hospitality is often mentioned, and I think most commentators actually like it. But again, if you look at it historically, quickly, and I've had to do that too, hospitality doesn't become an issue until the Hellenistic period. It is not even mentioned. In the Hellenistic writings, you know, in Greek, there it becomes an issue. So again, that comes with the territory of the Hellenistic age and Christianity as a Hellenistic religion. It took that bit with it. And hospitality, or lack of it, inhospitality, is definitely in the story. It's part of it, but it's not the detonator of the disaster. I think that should be made clear. The detonator, and now I'm turning to the prophets again and to the book of Exodus and other parts of the Hebrew scriptures, which, as I say, do not talk about hospitality or the lack of it. They do talk about another issue, and it's called oppression of an immigrant. The statement goes something like this. Throughout the Hebrew scriptures, where the God of Israel is speaking to the people, you shall not oppress the immigrant living among you, for you were immigrants in the land of Egypt. That is almost like a refrain repeated again and again throughout the Hebrew scriptures. But then you wonder, but where's the immigrant here? Well, the immigrant is right in front of our eyes. His name is Lot. Lot, when he separated from Abraham years ago, he went over to the area of Sodom and eventually settled in the town, got married there, and had these two daughters. He is the immigrant in Sodom. And the people of Sodom don't respect his rights. He has taken two unknown visitors into his house, and they don't accept that. So they want to force him, you know, to hand over his guests, and he refuses because that's against the norms of hospitality that he learned with Abraham and Sarah when he lived with them as a younger person. And so there's this clash between the norms of Sodom, of suspicion and desire to investigate, and Lot's outright refusal to give up or to claudicate on the rights of hospitality. But since they don't respect it, and they even force themselves onto his house, they want even to kick in the door, they want to arrest him and take him away. Some of these bits are unfortunately being mistranslated, so people get a very blurred picture of the story. And I'm trying to retrieve what's in the Hebrew as I describe it in my own books. So the oppressed person in Sodom is not the two visitors, because they can defend themselves. We even see how they blind the crowd outside as they try to invade the house. You know, the two visitors are able to blind them all, and then eventually they'll go home because it makes no sense for them to try and stick around there. So it's not the visitors per se that is the issue. That's a side issue, rather. But it's that issue of the poor immigrant living in the middle of the people whose rights are trampled on and who has to flee. He becomes a refugee because, look, the angels say, we're going to destroy this place. You and your family have to run away from here. Please get up and go. So it's that situation of the poor immigrant and the refugee, really, that's the real issue. And you can see that stated more clearly, or in more legal terms, in the book of Exodus, where it says, again, this theme of the immigrant is picked up. You shall not oppress the immigrant living among you, for you were immigrants in the land of Egypt. If you do oppress him, I will surely hear his outcry. And this word outcry appears three times in the story of Sodom and Gomorrah. I will surely hear his outcry, and my anger shall burn. Now look at the anger, divine anger, raining down in the form of fire on Sodom and Gomorrah following this event. And the prophets, particularly Isaiah in chapter 1 and Ezekiel chapter 16, confirm this concern for the poor and the downtrodden whose rights not respected.
0: It's too bad that people in the United States aren't aware of this translation, because this seems to be a big issue in the USA as we deal with immigrants on our southern border, where God is clearly not going to be happy with people who are trampling on the well-being of these immigrants from the south. One more point, though, and this is part of the Midrash that you bring out from Jewish tradition. You mentioned Lot's situation in Sodom, that, you know, you must care for the immigrants because you were once immigrants when you were in Egypt. But that passage, that dictum, is given to the Jews well after the Sodom and Gomorrah episode.
1: You're quite right about that. So you might say I'm being anachronistic almost here. But I don't think I am, because if you look at even the book of Genesis, which is the very first, at least as we read the Bible, is as the number one book, the story of Lot and the story of Sodom and Gomorrah in particular is the very centerpiece of the wider story of Abraham and Sarah. And who were Abraham and Sarah? They were the number one immigrants in the land of Palestine. So the whole story is about immigrants and their plight. Even Abraham faced dangerous situations as an immigrant. But the difference between Abraham and Lot is that Abraham carried the promise. And so he was able to weather the storm thanks to divine help. Whereas Lot chose to go to the people of Sodom who were not believers in the same God and had different cultures and different practices. And that's why his life basically went down the drain. And it ends in oblivion and loneliness way up in the mountains somewhere. But my point is, and that has been ignored, unfortunately, by most commentators, they don't see that the story of Sodom and Gomorrah, chapters 18 and 19 of Genesis, are the very centerpiece of the story of Abraham and Sarah.
0: There's a lot more detail about this, folks, in K. Renato Ling's book, Holy Censorship and Mistranslation, Love, Gender, and Sexuality in the Bible. I should mention, by the way, in each section, you end with the question, is this mistranslation? Is it censorship? And you try to decide which way these translations into Greek, Latin, English, Spanish, all the other languages, whether the parts where the original sense of the passage is lost, is this due to censorship or mistranslation? And when you're dealing with sexuality, the issue is so loaded. And I also think with respect to immigrants, it's loaded with extra emotional weight. Again, the Bible is at the centerpiece of so many people's sense of meaning. The majority of people in the United States are raised revering the Bible, and yet these same people who are revering the Bible evidently have no problem at all trampling upon the immigrants as they come across our southern border, or if they're Muslim, or if they're gay, or whatever. There's any number of ways in which a holy tenet of the Holy Bible just gets completely ignored. So, is the Bible valuable? Do the contents matter? I put the question again because clearly so many people claim to revere the Bible. They tell you to swear on the Bible, whereas Jesus says, don't swear. As Quakers, we recognize the importance of the Bible passage about not taking oaths, just telling the truth all the time. But clearly, so many people can revere the Bible without having any sense of what it is or really valuing it, or instead valuing their prejudices more than their holy book.
1: Yes, and this takes us back to an earlier point where people, when they talk about the Bible, I always ask them, what exactly do you mean when you say the Bible? Have you studied it in Hebrew and Greek? So let's discuss what you found there. Or are you talking about the King James Version or the New International Version? Or which version do you refer to anyway? And then let's take it from there. Because it's very easy to say, I believe in the Bible and so on, but what they're actually saying is they believe in the Bible somebody translated for them, which, as far as I'm concerned, is not solid ground. I have realized from my own research that I needed to delve deep into the Hebrew and into the Greek to see what is actually there in those words that are translated by people today who have certain opinions. And my area of concern has now become clear is love, gender, and sexuality. And precisely in those areas, they're fraught in some circles where people have very strict opinions about behavior and of norms, of relationships. According to them, it's all adjusted to the Bible, but I'm sorry, I don't see that. The Bible, no, I was just trying to clarify what exactly do people mean when they say the Bible? What version are they referring to? Because it's a fact of life, isn't it, that most people, when they talk about the Bible, it's the Bible they're used to reading at home in their own language, which somebody translated.
0: But I have a question that many of our listeners for Spirit in Action will surely also have. So we can talk about and point to errors of censorship or mistranslation that happens in the Bible, taken from Hebrew and Greek and Latin, English, other languages. But I'm sure many of our listeners for Spirit in Action have the question, sure, there could be errors in the translation, but do we believe that the original words, as they were written down, the words originally passed, word of mouth, which are copied by people, why do we believe that they're inherently or particularly important? Wasn't this just someone's opinion 3,000 or 4,000 years ago?
1: That's a good question. I can only speak for myself, and I cannot impose my views, and I don't want to. impose my views on any other person. But I can say about what I have experienced in the Bible myself. What comes to me often in the Bible, not maybe in every passage or in every story, no, but in some passages, I feel touched, I feel moved, and I feel challenged in a way that may even make me question my own life, my own views, my own opinions. And perhaps most importantly, in my own personal case, I can say I have found healing. So as far as I'm concerned, a book that provides me with healing at a very critical moment of my life, I'm going to stick with it and wrestle with the other parts that I may find challenging or difficult, but I'm there. I fall in love with this book.
0: And love is so important. It's part of your title of your book, right? Love, Gender, and Sexuality in the Bible. And you also, Renato, you deal with the clobber texts, those passages from the Bible that are used to subvert, attack, and clobber certain folks. And mind you, folks, covering even a tiny part of what's in this book means we're going to go well beyond the 55 minutes allotted to our broadcast version. So you'll also find a link on NordenspiritRadio.org to the uncut version. Go there to get the full treatment and read the book to get even more added to your understanding. But some of the texts that have been most damaging in Christian societies are the passages from Leviticus, which is a kind of a rule book that spells out the specifics of the law. You specifically deal with the clobber texts, like the one that is usually translated to say that if a man lies with another man, you get to kill him. And I would just point out that I find plenty of passages in the Bible that I have serious problems with. Like when Yahweh, God, evidently tells Moses and the Israelites to go into those areas of Canaan and kill every person, every goat, every creature. You got to wipe them all out. And that just doesn't seem like the all-loving God that I know and I've experienced firsthand. So I have a whole lot of problems with what is included in the Bible. But back to Leviticus, where we're told by these rules that if a man lies with a man or goes into him, that you get to kill him. So tell me about your wrestling with these most, I guess, definitive, I'd say, of statements that most people drag out to talk about why homosexuality is bad.
1: Yes, I have wrestled definitely a lot with this particular text and some of the other ones you mentioned. I'm also comfortable, rather, in the insight that all texts in this world have to be interpreted. And we probably, at least many of us, are living a time when taking the Bible literally is almost fashionable in some circles. But I don't think you can read all texts in just one way. In fact, you may even realize when you go back to texts you knew well and you read them 5 years ago, you'll see something different in today. That's what happened to me all the time. So Leviticus also needs interpretation. What do these words mean as they were spoken, as they were written? What did it mean to the people listening? What did it mean to their lives? Did everybody follow all these rules and regulations exactly as they are stated there? Probably not. When it comes to Leviticus 18, verse 22, yes, it has been taken to mean a prohibition of same-sex relationships. In fact, I'm told in some Jewish circles, it's simply called the prohibition. But I, as a linguist, I have huge problems with that verse. In this book, we're talking about holy censorship or mistranslations. I identify 18 different interpretations. I keep finding more. I think I'm up to 22 at the moment. I'm beginning to keep a catalog of interpretations of this verse. Why is that so, if it's so obvious to some people? It is so because it's so unusual, the Hebrew. It doesn't state the things that we as supposed to feel it does. It doesn't state it in a straightforward manner. So, and why doesn't it do that? It could mean that it means something different. So that is suspicion that I'm finding helpful there to see what else could be in there rather than what some people call the obvious. And I don't even see it as obvious anymore, having, you know, looked at it from left to right, from inside out. It's a very unusual phrase, a very unusual sentence. So it could mean some or any or maybe none of the 18 interpretations that I'm now putting into my book.
0: Could you share a couple of them with us so we get an idea what these alternative meanings might be?
1: Yeah, I mean, we are obviously, you've already mentioned the obvious one that most people think they have understood, that it's all about homosexuality. Just with a man, you shall not lie as with a woman, so on. But it doesn't say as with a woman anywhere. It maybe it says rather with a male, you shall not lie the lying places of a wife. Now, what does that mean in English? Well, I wonder too, but that's what it says in the Hebrew. So I wonder what the Hebrew means also, because it's unusual. They're unusual language. It, maybe it's not a woman, maybe it's a wife. And what does a wife have to do with this scene? So I have all of these different suggestions for you, and here's a couple of them. It could mean a prohibition, according to some, I mean, commentators, you know, they all have, all offering their different versions of it all. Some people think it could be a prohibition against the active party in anal intercourse between men. But others then think, you know, I think rather it's the passive party in anal intercourse. Some people say, well, actually, if you lie with a man or a male as with a female, then you are actually reducing his social status because women, you know, had a lower status than men, treating him as a woman, et cetera, et cetera. But most of these interpretations, as I'm pointing out, are based on, as I can see, a faulty translation. And I do mean this literally because it does not say as with a woman. There's no as and there's no with there. So it must mean something different. Martin Luther, I thought he had an interesting suggestion. Martin Luther felt this is a prohibition of pederasty, you know, adult male and young teenage boy. It could be a response to that, according to Martin Luther, or maybe even pedophilia, a minor. So this could be a prohibition of pedophilia, which makes sense in most cultures anyway. So that's Martin Luther's suggestion. And then other ideas are, this is a prohibition of male-to-male incest. Two males in the family should not lie together, should not share a bed. Or it could be a prohibition of incest between father and son. There is a parallel law with somewhat similar terms among the ancient Hittites, forbidding a father to have sex with his son. And so on. So all I'm saying is I'm listing 18 different options there, and with more to come.
0: Could I add one?
1: Yes.
0: Just the words that, as I've heard you translate them, it could be a prohibition that says if you're going to have sex with a man, you shouldn't do it in his marital bed. You shouldn't do it in the place where he would have sex with his wife or you'd have sex with your wife. You must do it differently. So the lying downs of a woman or your wife or of the marital bed, maybe that's the possibility. Just if you're going to have homosexual love, keep it out of your household. Do it somewhere else.
1: And why not?
0: Does that get at all close to what the words actually say? Does that seem at all viable as a translation?
1: As far as I can see, it gets close enough to my list of 18 as number 19, for example.
0: Or 23. You said you were up to that much.
1: Or 23, in fact. Yes, you're right. In fact, I was thinking about that idea this morning. Maybe I should add that, you know, to the next edition of my book. So you're bringing it up here. So obviously, I think there's a very good reason for it now to be included.
0: It's perhaps obvious to all of us. We each deal with our own self-interest, our own views of the world whenever we approach something. In your case, having recognized your attraction to other men, that you came out as gay long ago, it seems that you have motivation to question whether they are really talking about folks like you in these passages of Scripture. If those anti-gay translations were accurate, it might make it hard to keep holding the Bible as precious. There are people who hate gays for whatever reason is built into their systems, and they have this justification to bolster their self-image, their prejudices. So maybe they're trying to put down the words in a way to solidify their own prejudices. So, anyway, you point out a whole lot of alternative ways that this could be translated and understood. Do you have a sense anywhere along the way that we can actually even attain truth as we're searching through the Scriptures?
1: The absolute truth that will be good and fine for every person on planet Earth probably is unattainable. That much I can see. But what we can catch, in my experience, is glimpses of truth that work for you. And what glimpses of truth are in the Bible are those, for me, that make my life richer and deeper and more joyful. And I have found that. Even doing this work, dealing with the famous clobber ticks, has been joyful, strangely enough. Because to be honest with you, you already know that I started out with Sodom and Gomorrah and spent those 4 years on that text until I felt, okay, I can present it in decent shape. But then I had to go on to Leviticus, and I had to go on to a number of other texts in the Bible, including the Apostle Paul. I went to him very last because I was not attracted initially to his letter to the Romans, chapter 1, and to 1 Corinthians, where there are some famous collaborative texts too. But when I finally got there, it was like, wow, this is interesting. So I'm glad I've been through them all. And rather than running away from them, I decided to go in there. And I'm reminded a little bit of some old folk tales in certain traditions where people live in haunted houses. And it gets so bad on them that they decide to move to another place to get rid of those demons or ghosts or whatever it is haunting them there. So they move away from the house and da-da-da and move to another town far away from there. And then, whoo, thankfully, now we have left that behind. But only to discover a few days later, uh-oh, one of those demons made it all the way here, maybe hiding among the furniture. And in some of these stories, the resolution doesn't come until the haunted person plucks up the courage, turn around 180 degrees and face the demon and actually have a conversation with them. Maybe sit down and look them in the eye until they know their name. From that moment on, the demon loses all power over them. And that's been my experience with the Clobotics. I was running away from them for a long time. I'd rather not. But now having gone in there, having sat down with them and looked them in the eye and had this conversation, I now feel very, very good about all of them.
0: Folks, we've been speaking with K. Renato Lings. You can find him on Facebook at Renato Lings5. That link is on NordenspiritRadio.org. And perhaps he'll find some inspiration to get his website up again someday soon. And if so, it might be a little bit easier to get to him. But follow the Facebook link from NordenspiritRadio.org. We've been talking about his latest book, Holy Censorship or Mistranslation, Love, Gender, and Sexuality in the Bible. And we've just scratched the surface. I think that in total, Renato, you must have read well over 1,000 books to be able to distill it to this 300-page book. You certainly have referenced many hundreds of books and writings in this volume, so I'm so impressed by the work, the depth, the honesty, the openness, the seeking of it. And I'm so thankful that you joined us here today for Spirit in Action.
1: Thank you very much, Mark. 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
3: For the next few weeks, we'll be featuring Uncle Tom's Cabin, written by Harriet Beecher Stowe in 1852. Among the most banned books in the United States, Uncle Tom's Cabin, or Life Among the Lowly, is a novel by American author Harriet Beecher Stowe, which treats slavery as a central theme. Stowe was a Connecticut-born teacher at the Hartford Female Academy and an active abolitionist. The novel is believed to have had a profound effect on the North's view of slavery. In fact, when he met Harriet Beecher Stowe, President Lincoln is said to have commented, "So you're the little lady whose book started the Civil War." Be sure to tune in to Uncle Tom's Cabin and Literature Aloud around 4 o'clock every day only on WRWK.
4: 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Uncle Tom's Cabin by Harriet Beecher Stowe. Chapter 38, The Victory. Thanks be unto God who giveth us this victory. 1 Corinthians 15:57. Have not many of us in the weary way of life felt in some hours how far easier it were to die than to live? The martyr, when faced even by a death of bodily anguish and horror, finds in the very terror of his doom a strong stimulant and tonic. There is a vivid excitement, a thrill and fervor, which may carry through any crisis of suffering that is the birth hour of eternal glory and rest. But to live, to wear on, day after day, of mean, bitter, low, harassing servitude, every nerve dampened and depressed, every power of feeling gradually smothered, this long and wasting heart martyrdom, this slow, daily bleeding away of the inward life, drop by drop, hour after hour, this is the true searching test of what there may be in man or woman. When Tom stood face to face with his persecutor, and heard his threats, and thought in his very soul that his hour was come, his heart swelled bravely in him, and he thought he could bear torture and fire, bear anything with a vision of Jesus and heaven, but just a step beyond. But when he was gone, and the present excitement passed off, came back the pain of his bruised and weary limbs, came back the sense of his utterly degraded, hopeless, forlorn estate, and the day passed wearily enough. Long before his wounds were healed, Legree insisted that he should be put to the regular field work, and then came day after day of pain and weariness, aggravated by every kind of injustice and indignity that the ill will of a mean and malicious mind could devise. Whoever in our circumstances has made trial of pain, even with all the alleviations which for us usually attend it, must know the irritation that comes with it. Tom no longer wondered at the habitual surliness of his associates. Nay, he found the placid, sunny temper which had been the habitude of his life broken in on and sorely strained by the inroads of the same thing. He had flattered himself on leisure to read his Bible, but there was no such thing as leisure there. In the height of the season, Legree did not hesitate to press all his hands through, Sundays and weekdays alike. Why shouldn't he? He made more cotton by it, and gained his wager, and if it wore out a few more hands, he could buy better ones. At first, Tom used to read a verse or two of his Bible by the flicker of the fire after he had returned from his daily toil. But after the cruel treatment he received, he used to come home so exhausted that his head swam and his eyes failed when he tried to read, and he was fain to stretch himself down with the others in utter exhaustion. Is it strange that the religious peace and trust which had upborne him hitherto should give way to tossings of soul and despondent darkness? The gloomiest problem of this mysterious life was constantly before his eyes, souls crushed and ruined, evil triumphant, and God silent. It was weeks and months that Tom wrestled in his own soul in darkness and sorrow. He thought of Miss Ophelia's letter to his Kentucky friends, and would pray earnestly that God would send him deliverance, and then he would watch day after day in the vague hope of seeing somebody sent to redeem him, and, when nobody came, he would crush back to his soul bitter thoughts that it was vain to serve God, that God had forgotten him. He sometimes saw Cassie, and sometimes, when summoned to the house, caught a glimpse of the dejected form of Emmeline, but held very little communion with either. In fact, there was no time for him to commune with anybody. One evening he was sitting in utter dejection and prostration by a few decaying brands, where his coarse supper was baking. He put a few bits of brushwood on the fire, and strove to raise the light, and then drew his worn Bible from his pocket. There were all the marked pages which had thrilled his soul so often, words of patriarchs and seers, poets and sages, who from early time had spoken courage to man, voices from the great cloud of witnesses who ever surround us in the race of life. Had the word lost its power, or could the failing eye and weary sense no longer answer to the touch of that mighty inspiration? Heavily sighing, he put it in his pocket. A coarse laugh roused him. He looked up. Legree was standing opposite to him. "Well, old boy," he said, "you find your religion don't work, it seems. I thought I should get that through your wool at last." The cruel taunt was more than hunger and cold and nakedness. Tom was silent. "You were a fool," said Legree, "for I meant to do well by you when I bought you. You might have been better off than Sambo or Quimbo either, and had easy times. And instead of getting cut up and thrashed every day or two, you might have had liberty to lord it around and cut up the other niggers. And you might have had, now and then, a good warming of whiskey punch. Come, Tom, don't you think you'd better be reasonable? Heave that our old pack of trash in the fire and join my church."
5: "The Lord forbid," said Tom fervently.
4: "You see, the Lord ain't going to help you. If he had been, he wouldn't have let me get you. This yer religion is all a mess of lying trumpery, Tom. I know all about it. You'd better hold to me. I'm somebody, and can do something."
5: "No, massa," said Tom. "I'll hold on. The Lord may help me or not help, but I'll hold to him and believe him to the last."
4: "The more fool you," said Legree, spitting scornfully at him and spurning him with his foot. "Never mind, I'll chase you down yet and bring you under. You'll see."
5: And Legree turned away. When a heavy weight presses the soul to the lowest level at which endurance is possible, there is an instant and desperate effort of every physical and moral nerve to throw off the weight, and hence the heaviest anguish often precedes a return tide of joy and courage. So was it now with Tom. The atheistic taunts of his cruel master sunk his before dejected soul to the lowest ebb, and though the hand of faith still held to the eternal rock, it was a numb, despairing grasp. Tom sat like one stunned at the fire. Suddenly everything around him seemed to fade, and a vision rose before him of one crowned with thorns, buffeted and bleeding. Tom gazed in awe and wonder at the majestic patience of the face. The deep, pathetic eyes thrilled him to his innermost heart. His soul woke as, with floods of emotion, he stretched out his hands and fell upon his knees, when gradually the vision changed. The sharp thorns became rays of glory, and in splendor inconceivable he saw that same face bending compassionately towards him, and a voice said, "He that overcometh shall sit down with me on my throne, even as I also overcome, and am set down with my father on his throne. How long Tom lay there, he knew not. When he came to himself, the fire was gone out. His clothes were wet with the chill and drenching dews. But the dread soul crisis was past, and in the joy that filled him, he no longer felt hunger, cold, degradation, disappointment, wretchedness. From his deepest soul, he that hour loosed and parted from every hope in life that now is, and offered his own will and unquestioning sacrifice to the infinite. Tom looked up to the silent, ever-living stars, types of the angelic hosts who ever look down on man, and the solitude of the night rung with the triumphant words of a hymn which he had sung often in happier days, but never with such feeling as now. The earth shall be dissolved like snow, the sun shall cease to shine, but God who called me here below shall be forever mine. And when this mortal life shall fail, and flesh and sense shall cease, I shall possess within the veil a life of joy and peace. When we've been there 10,000 years, bright shining like the sun, we've no less days to sing God's praise than when we first begun. Those who have been familiar with the religious histories of the slave population know that relations like what we have narrated are very common among them. We have heard some from their own lips of a very touching and affecting character. The psychologist tells us of a state in which the affections and images of the mind become so dominant and overpowering that they press into their service the outward imagining. Who shall measure what an all-pervading spirit may do with these capabilities of our mortality, or the ways in which he may encourage the desponding souls of the desolate? If the poor forgotten slave believes that Jesus hath appeared and spoken to him, who shall contradict him? Did he not say his mission in all ages was to bind up the broken-hearted and set at liberty them that are bruised? When the dim gray of dawn woke the slumberers to go forth to the field, there was among those tattered and shivering wretches one who walked with an exultant tread, for firmer than the ground he trod on was his strong faith in almighty eternal love. Ah, Legree, try all your forces now. Utmost agony, woe, degradation, want, and loss of all things shall only hasten on the process by which he shall be made a king and a priest unto God. From this time an inviolable sphere of peace encompassed the lowly heart of the oppressed one. An ever-present Savior hallowed it as a temple. Past now the bleeding of earthly regrets, past its fluctuations of hope and fear and desire. The human will, bent and bleeding and struggling long, was now entirely merged in the divine. So short now seemed the remaining voyage of life, so near, so vivid seemed eternal blessedness, that life's uttermost woes fell from him unharming. All noticed the change in his appearance. Cheerfulness and alertness seemed to return to him, and a quietness which no insult or injury could ruffle seemed to possess him. "What the devil's got into Tom?" Legree said to Sambo. "A while ago he was all down in the mouth, and now he's pert as a cricket. Dunno, massa. Gwine to run off, maybe." "Like to see him try that," said Legree with a savage grin. "Wouldn't we, Sambo?" "Guess we would, ha ha ho," said the sooty gnome, laughing obsequiously. "Lord, to fun! To see him sticking in the mud, chasing and tiring through the brushes, dogs a holding on to him. Lord, I laugh fit to split. Bad our time we caught Molly. I thought they'd a had her all stripped up before I could get him off. She carries the marks of that thar spree yet." "I reckon she will to her grave," said Legree. "But now, Sambo, you look sharp. If the nigger's got anything of this sort going, trip him up."
6: "Massa, let me loan for that," said Sambo. "I'll treat a coon, ho, ho, ho."
5: This was spoken as Legree was getting on his horse to go to the neighboring town. That night, as he was returning, he thought he would turn his horse and ride round the quarters and see if all was safe. It was a superb moonlight night, and the shadows of the graceful china trees lay minutely penciled on the turf below, and there was that transparent stillness in the air which it seems almost unholy to disturb. Legree was a little distance from the quarters when he heard the voice of someone singing. It was not a usual sound there, and he paused to listen. A musical tenor voice sang,
6: when I can read my title clear to mansions in the skies, I'll bid farewell to every fear and wipe my weeping eyes. Should earth against my soul engage and hellish darts be hurled, then I can smile at Satan's rage and face a frowning world. Let cares like a wild deluge come and storms of sorrow fall, may I but safely reach my home, my God, my heaven, my all.
5: On My Journey Home, hymn by Isaac Watts, found in many of the southern country songbooks of the antebellum period. So ho, said Legree to himself. He thinks so, does he? How I hate these cursed Methodist hymns. Here, you nigger, said he, coming suddenly out upon Tom and raising his riding whip. How dare you be getting up this year row when you ought to be in bed? Shut your old black gash and get along with you. Yes, massa, said Tom with ready cheerfulness as he rose to go in. Legree was provoked beyond measure by Tom's evident happiness, and, riding up to him, belabored him over his head and shoulders. There, you dog, he said. See if you'll feel so comfortable after that. But the blows fell now only on the outer man

0: disturbed, roused a voice within him, such as of old his master roused in the demoniac soul, saying, "What have we to do with thee, thou Jesus of Nazareth? Art thou come to torment us before the time?" Tom's whole soul overflowed with compassion and sympathy for the poor wretches by whom he was surrounded. To him it seemed as if his life-sorrows were now over, and as if out of that strange treasury of peace and joy with which he had been endowed from above, he longed to pour out something for the relief of their woes. It is true, opportunities were scanty, but on the way to the fields and back again, and during the hours of labor, chances fell in his way of extending a helping hand to the weary, the disheartened, and discouraged. The poor, worn-down, brutalized creatures at first could scarce comprehend this, but when it was continued week after week and month after month, it began to awaken long silent chords in their benumbed hearts. Gradually and imperceptibly, the strange, silent, patient man, who was ready to bear everyone's burden and sought help from none, who stood aside for all and came last and took least, yet was foremost to share his little all with any who needed, the man who, in cold nights, would give up his tattered blanket to add to the comfort of some woman who shivered with sickness, and who filled the baskets of the weaker ones in the field, at the terrible risk of coming short in his own measure, and who, though pursued with unrelenting cruelty by their common tyrant, never joined in uttering a word of reviling or cursing. This man, at last, began to have a strange power over them, and when the more pressing season was past, and they were allowed again their Sundays for their own use, many would gather together to hear from him of Jesus. They would gladly have met to hear and pray and sing in some place together, but Legree would not permit it, and more than once broke up such attempts with oaths and brutal execrations, so that the blessed news had to circulate from individual to individual. Yet who can speak the simple joy with which some of those poor outcasts, to whom life was a joyless journey to a dark unknown, heard of a compassionate Redeemer and a heavenly home? It is the statement of missionaries that, of all races of the earth, none have received the gospel with such eager docility as the African. The principle of reliance and unquestioning faith, which is its foundation, is more a native element in this race than any other, and it has often been found among them that a stray seed of truth, born on some breeze of accident into hearts the most ignorant, has sprung up into fruit, whose abundance has shamed that of higher and more skillful culture. The poor mulatto woman, whose simple faith had been well-nigh crushed and overwhelmed by the avalanche of cruelty and wrong which had fallen upon her, felt her soul raised up by the hymns and passage of Holy Writ, which this lowly missionary breathed into her ear in intervals, as they were going to and returning from work. And even the half-crazed and wandering mind of Cassie was soothed and calmed by his simple and unobtrusive influences. Stung to madness and despair by the crushing agonies of a life, Cassie had often resolved in her soul an hour of retribution, when her hand should avenge on her oppressor all the injustice and cruelty to which she had been witness, or which she had in her own person suffered. One night, after all in Tom's cabin were sunk in sleep, he was suddenly aroused by seeing her face at the hole between the logs that served for a window. She made a silent gesture for him to come out. Tom came out the door. It was between 1 and 2 o'clock at night. Broad, calm, still moonlight, Tom remarked, as the light of the moon fell upon Cassie's large black eyes, that there was a wild and peculiar glare in them, unlike their wonted fixed despair. "Come here, Father Tom," she said, laying her small hand on his wrist, and drawing him forward with a force as if the hand were of steel. "Come here. I've news for you."
1: "What, Miss Cassie?" said Tom anxiously.
0: "Tom, wouldn't you like your liberty?"
1: "I shall have it, Missy, in God's time," said Tom.
0: "Aye, but you may have it tonight," said Cassie with a flash of sudden energy. "Come on."
1: Tom hesitated.
0: "Come," she said in a whisper, fixing her black eyes on him. "Come along. He's asleep, sound. I put enough into his brandy to keep him so. I wish I'd had more. I shouldn't have wanted you. But come, the back door is unlocked. There's an axe there. I put it there. His room door is open. I'll show you the way. I'd have done it myself, only my arms are so weak. Come along."
1: "Not for 10,000 worlds, Missy.

0: said Tom firmly, stopping and holding her back as she was pressing forward.
1: "But think of all these poor creatures," said Cassie. "We might set them all free and go somewhere in the swamps and find an island and live by ourselves. I've heard of its being done. Any life is better than this."
0: "No," said Tom firmly. "No. Good never comes of wickedness. I'd sooner chop my right hand off."
1: "Then I shall do it," said Cassie, turning.
0: "Oh, Missy Cassie," said Tom, throwing himself before her, "for the dear Lord's sake that died for you, don't sell your precious soul to the devil that way. Nothing but evil will come of it. The Lord hasn't called us to wrath. We must suffer and wait his time."
1: "Wait," said Cassie. "Haven't I waited? Waited till my head is dizzy and my heart sick. What has he made me suffer? What has he made hundreds of poor creatures suffer? Isn't he wringing the life-blood out of you? I'm called on. They call me. His time's come, and I'll have his heart's blood."
0: "No, no, no," said Tom, holding her small hands, which were clenched with spasmodic violence. "No, ye poor lost soul, that ye mustn't do. The dear, blessed Lord never shed no blood but his own, and that he poured out for us when we was enemies.
1: Lord, help us to follow his steps and love our enemies."
2: "Love," said Cassie, with a fierce glare. "Love such enemies? It isn't in flesh and blood."
1: "No, Missy, it isn't," said Tom, looking up. "But he gives it to us, and that's the victory. When we can love and pray over all and through all, the battle's past and the victory's come. Glory be to God."
0: And with streaming eyes and choking voice, the black man looked up to heaven. "And this, O Africa, latest called of nations, called to the crown of thorns, the scourge, the bloody sweat, the cross of agony, this is to be thy victory. By this shalt thou reign with Christ when his kingdom shall come on earth." The deep fervor of Tom's feelings, the softness of his voice, his tears, fell like dew on the wild, unsettled spirit of the poor woman. A softness gathered over the lurid fires of her eye. She looked down, and Tom could feel the relaxing muscles of her hands as she said,
1: "Didn't I tell you that evil spirits followed me? Oh, Father Tom, I can't pray. I wish I could. I never have prayed since my children were sold. What you say must be right. I know it must. But when I try to pray, I can only hate and curse. I can't pray."
0: "Poor soul," said Tom compassionately. "Satan desires to have ye and sift ye as wheat. I pray the Lord for ye. Oh, Missy Cassie, turn to the dear Lord Jesus. He came to bind up the broken-hearted and comfort all that mourn." Cassie stood still, while large, heavy tears dropped from her downcast eyes. "Missy Cassie," said Tom, in a hesitating voice, after surveying her in silence, "if ye only could get away from here, if the thing was possible, I advise ye and Emmeline to do it. That is, if you could go without blood guiltiness, not otherwise."
1: "Would you try it with us, Father Tom?"
0: "No," said Tom. "Time was when I would, but the Lord's given me a work among these here poor souls, and I'll stay with them and bear my cross with them till the end. It's different with you. It's a snare to you. It's more'n you can stand, and you'd better go if you can."
1: "I know no way but through the grave," said Cassie. "There's no beast or bird but can find a home somewhere. Even the snakes and the alligators have their places to lie down and be quiet. But there's no place for us. Down in the darkest swamps, their dogs will hunt us out and find us. Everybody and everything is against us. Even the very beasts side against us. And where shall we go?"
0: Tom stood silent. At length he said,
1: "Him that saved Daniel in the den of lions, that saves the children in the fiery furnace, him that walked on the sea and bade the winds be still, he's alive yet, and I've faith to believe he can deliver you. Try it, and I'll pray with all my might for you."
0: But what strange law of mind is it that an idea long overlooked and trodden underfoot as a useless stone suddenly sparkles out in new light as a discovered diamond? Cassie had often revolved for hours all possible or probable schemes of escape, and dismissed them all as hopeless and impracticable. But at this moment there flashed through her mind a plan, so simple and feasible in all its details as to awaken an instant hope.
2: "Father Tom, I'll try it," she said suddenly.
0: "Amen," said Tom. "The Lord help you." End of chapter 38.

0: I'll admit it. I will eat my neighbors. I'm not letting my kids die.
1: If you'd rather skip the clown show typical of too much talk radio, listen to WRWK 93.9 FM, theworkfm.org, streaming live and broadcasting from Midlothian to Chesterfield and parts of Richmond, or check us out on Facebook.
2: But the real laugh is, of course, the resolution of anxiety. The anxiety is serious. And anxiety is a state of palpitation, of the trembles. Anxiety comes upon us when we cannot decide which way to go, or which way things are going to go. And so we tremble between alternatives. Now, because, of course, we tremble between alternatives, because we are under the illusion that it matters very much which of these two things happens. Now, once one has seen the nature of the game, you realize that it matters superficially which of these two things happens, but it doesn't fundamentally matter, because all negative things pair with positives. There is no positive without negative, and there is no negative without positive. I heard a very amusing story, which kind of goes with these rugs. The question is a zebra a yellow horse with black stripes, or a black horse with yellow stripes? The answer is, it is an invisible horse, which has been striped yellow and black so that people won't bump into it. Now, in a similar way, reality is an invisible state of affairs, beyond all description and thought, but it has been striped black and white, so as to be seen. And this is life and death, up and down, sound and silence, the whole vibratory character of being. And the game, the fundamental game that the universe is playing, is to forget that this is so. You see, what you might say, feel in theological language, the invisibility of God is his self-forgetfulness. And the visibility of the world is the game being played. Now, the nature of the game, I think I've told some of you this before, but I see some I haven't. The nature of the game is, let us pretend that the positive and the negative are not really identical. You see, they are explicitly different, but implicitly the same, because they always go around together. And that reveals a hidden, implicit conspiracy between black and white. And the truth is, you can't have one without the other. But if we can pretend that they don't go together, that they are actually enemies, then we can have all sorts of games, the first game of which is, oh dear, black might win. The next game is, but white must win. And from that position, you can develop all the games you want. And it's interesting, isn't it, how so many of our table games, like chess and dominoes and checkers and so on, use the black and white pieces. And you can find in the conventions of chess, one could discuss all this, the problem, in terms of chess. When I bring up the joker, of course, we are in a way discussing it in terms of the game of cards. Because the joker is the card beyond roll. The card that's wild, that can be any card in the pack. In other words, it's delivered from being a particular someone and can be in anyone. And it pops up here, and it pops up there, and it pops up here. And you never know where is the joker. Who is the joker? You see? The thing that we have to understand, really, is that all the roles are the joker playing them. And the joker is looking at you out of all pairs of eyes. There he is. Only he's pretending very often that he's not the joker at all. Oh no, this is just me. I'm not the joker. Where is the joker?
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5: This is Green Street, the Environmental Health Show, greenstreetnews.org, Patty and Doug Wood, and our worldwide network of experts here to help you navigate your way through this increasingly toxic world. Welcome back. When most people think about air pollution, they think of smokestacks, hazy days, smog, diesel exhaust, smoke from fires, emissions from factories, and so on. They don't think about the air inside their homes or apartments. But scientists are beginning to understand that indoor air can be even more toxic than the air outside. Cigarette smoke is a major factor, of course, along with chemical air fresheners, scented laundry products, and other products designed to make things smell a certain way. But what about your kitchen stove? Do you cook with a gas range? If so, you might want to pay close attention to our show today, because we'll be talking with a pediatrician about how cooking with gas can fill your home or apartment with chemicals that can contaminate your indoor air and cause serious health problems, especially for kids. That's all coming up on this edition of Green Street, but first, some of the headlines of the week. Patty, what do you got for us this week?
6: Well, I have two things, but the first one is that a chemical recycling facility, which is a pyrolysis plant, where
5: this is
6: they
5: plastic recycling.
6: Plastic recycling, exactly.
5: Yeah.
6: Is shut down after environmental violations.
5: Oh, great.
6: And this is really underscoring chemical recycling's persistent failures. It's just crazy. And this is the second U.S. chemical recycling facility to actually shut down in the past month.
5: Wow.
6: Yeah, that's big. Braven Environmental's plastics pyrolysis facility in Zebulon, North Carolina, has been shut down, and an individual on site stated that he had been hired to empty the building and that the facility had been ordered to close by environmental regulators.
5: Hmm.
6: Staff at the North Carolina Department of Environmental Quality confirmed that the Braven facility is not currently operating and referred to public records showing that Braven Environmental retains multiple unresolved violations with the agency. According to the U.S. EPA records from 2021 to 2025, Braven generated over 400 tons of hazardous waste.
5: Yeah, I mean, when they burn the plastic, it leaves a really toxic residue.
6: Unbelievable.
5: Way more toxic than
6: dioxins and all kinds of really, really hazardous chemicals.
5: So they ship it off to somebody else and say, oh, we recycled the plastic.
6: That's right. Extensive reporting by Carolina Public Press and The Intercept in 2023 documented serious operational problems and hazardous waste management issues at the Zebulon facility, including the accumulation of hundreds of containers of hazardous waste, violations of hazardous waste storage rules, and questions about Braven's ability to safely manage its toxic byproducts.
5: Not to mention the air quality when you burn that stuff.
6: The record of violations and contamination challenges directly undercuts the industry that claims that Braven and similar chemical recycling projects offer safe, scalable solution to plastic waste.
5: It's a myth. It's like clean coal. It ain't going to happen.
6: Unbelievable. So now we have some quotes. Renee Sharp, NRDC's Director of Plastics and Petrochemical Advocacy, says, quote, plastic pyrolysis is an expensive, hazardous, and highly polluting technology that is a form of incineration. It will not help solve our plastics crisis and would only create more harm. The closure of this facility is good news for protecting public health and the environment. And another quote from Judith Enck, who's a president of Beyond Plastics and former EPA regional administrator, says, quote, While industry lobbyists are still telling Congress, the EPA, and state legislators that so-called chemical recycling will fix the plastic waste problem, the facilities themselves are rapidly shutting down, stalling, or never getting built in the first place. Every one of these failures is another reminder that the real solution is not risky industry-false solutions like chemical recycling. It's just making less plastic, end quote.
7: Can I just point out that if plastic recycling really worked, it would cut down the amount of plastic we need, which is contrary to what the industry wants.
6: That's right.
7: So, you know, this whole industry push, oh, we can recycle plastic. You got to wonder how serious they are, because that would ruin their market for new plastic, and that's where they make their money, is new plastic. Recycling doesn't get them anything.
6: Yeah, but it's all about the money. It's all about the money.
7: They
6: want to continue making virgin plastic products because that's their off-ramp.
7: Yep. All right. Interesting. I have a piece from last week that I wanted to get to. Last week, the Supreme Court agreed to protect the Bayer Corporation from liability over the popular weed killer Roundup, dealing a victory to the company as it struggles to resolve thousands of costly lawsuits from people who claim the key ingredient glyphosate caused their cancers. The central issue in the case, filed by Missouri resident John Durnell, is whether states have the right to require pesticide labels to carry warnings, or whether a federal law overrides those state claims. Durnell developed non-Hodgkin's lymphoma after years of using the Roundup product and sued because the label did not indicate the danger. In a 7-2 opinion written by Justice Brett Kavanaugh, the court ruled that the Federal Insecticide, Fungicide, and Rodenticide Act, or FIFRA, expressly preempts state law and absolves the company of any failure to warn consumers about the dangers of the product.
6: This is insane.
7: I know.
6: This is insane.
7: Bayer argued that a federal law gives the power to approve the label strictly and exclusively to the EPA and not the states. Bayer CEO Bill Anderson said, and I quote, "This litigation has enormous costs for the company and has impacted public trust. This decision brings overdue justice on an issue that should have been clarified much earlier." Yeah, I want to know
6: it
7: about justice.
6: Public trust? They want the public to trust them and, that they're using safe ingredients in these herbicides?
7: And what about the people with cancer?
6: What about all those people with cancer?
7: "This decision means tens of thousands of people who developed cancer after using the product will not be able to claim the company is liable because it failed to warn them of the danger. And let me just point out that EPA registration of a pesticide does not mean the product is safe."
6: Nope.
7: "And that EPA relies 100% on testing provided by the manufacturer."
6: That's right. This is the fox guarding the hen house.
7: Yeah, the manufacturer says, oh, it's safe. And the EPA says, well, okay, I guess it is.
6: And this is just one particular pesticide that we're talking about.
7: I know, but this is a bad one. It's been around.
6: Because it's so ubiquitous.
7: Most popular pesticide on the face of the earth.
6: Well, that's what they use for GMO crops.
7: I know.
6: Although the weeds are becoming resistant, so they're going to an even more toxic herbicide.
7: You can't
6: 2,4-D.
7: You can't beat nature. I'm sorry.
6: I know.
7: Do whatever you want. All right, what else you got?
6: Oh, my goodness. Okay, so Food and Water Watch has a very important report, which is extensively annotated, about data centers. We're all thinking about this right now.
7: It's all in the news now.
6: It's all about AI. They need it, right?
7: Yeah, so
6: data centers turn to PFAS for cooling. Data centers rapidly expanding land, water, and electricity footprints are fueling growing backlash, with as many as 7 in 10 Americans saying they wouldn't want a data center in their community. In response to this intense public opposition, many data centers have promised technological fixes in the form of novel liquid cooling systems.
7: Oh, boy. Here we go.
6: While liquid cooling systems may reduce, but not eliminate, data center water use, they often rely on dangerous per- and polyfluoroalkyl substances, or PFAS, which are highly toxic, lab-made chemicals that persist in the environment and harm many systems in the human body. Data centers are poised to increase the use of these forever chemicals, just as some other industries are phasing them out.
7: Yeah, we're trying to get rid of them.
6: That's right. The data center industry already relies on PFAS and similar compounds for chip manufacturing and is now turning to the same industry that produced fracking fluids to cool its data centers. In late 2025, the infamous oil field supplier and contractor Halliburton announced a pivot to serving data centers amid slowing global interest in fracking. These linkages between the chemical fracking and data center industries are not new. Major chemical manufacturers like Chemours and 3M already supply both the oil and gas industry and data centers. And major oil corporations themselves are getting involved, like ExxonMobil and Shell, which both have released several new chemicals for use as data center cooling liquids.
7: Oh, man.
6: No stranger to toxic chemistries, the oil and gas industry was an early adopter of PFAS. PFAS are a group of over 15,000 lab-made and long-lived compounds introduced by chemical corporations beginning in the 1940s.
7: Mm-hmm. Well, you know, they're miracle chemicals, Patty. They do all kinds of miraculous things for manufacturers and for, you know,
6: companies. They never go away. They break down in the environment. So the companies manufacturing PFAS long hid evidence of the compound's toxic properties and environmental contamination.
7: Yeah.
6: These same chemical producers are now rushing to repurpose lubricants and transformer oils for the data center liquid market.
7: We talked about this last week in that book, Inescapable. Right? About how you can't get away from these chemicals.
6: President Donald Trump issued an executive order to reduce environmental regulations on data centers and use federal resources to fast-track their permits. And the U.S. Environmental Protection Agency announced plans to just get out of the way of data centers, in part by expediting review of new chemicals used in data center projects. The EPA has even announced plans that would allow oil and gas wastewater to be used for cooling data centers. PFAS accumulates in the body and impedes neurological functions and behaviors, increases the risk of type 2 diabetes, decreases bone health and density. PFAS have also been demonstrated to cause reproductive harm, as well as fetal growth restriction and lower birth weights. Childhood exposure is associated with asthma, the development of hyperthyroidism, and delayed onset puberty. And the EPA has classified two PFAS chemicals as likely carcinogens.
7: Two out of the 15,000.
6: Mm-hmm.
7: They're
6: to
7: really on top of it, aren't they?
6: Oh, yeah. To stop potentially irreversible contamination of our bodies and the environment, we need a moratorium on data centers.
7: Holy cow.
6: I'm going to look really hard for good news for next week.
7: Please do.
6: I'm going to look really hard because it's hard to find.
7: Yeah, I know.
6: Yeah.
7: All right. Thanks, Patty.
6: You're welcome. By now, most people are familiar with the term fracking. It's a process of forcing a mixture of sand, water, and chemicals down into shale formations under extreme pressure to crack the shale open and release tiny bubbles of natural gas that have been trapped there for millions of years. The natural gas that comes up contains a mixture of methane, toxic gases, and water. And after it gets cleaned to remove most of these impurities, it gets sent either to export terminals on the coast to ship overseas, or it goes through more pipelines and into the building where you live, and eventually to the stove where you cook. Your stove is literally the end or the terminus of the natural gas pipeline. Stoves leak gas, and gas also escapes during the cooking process. And that unburned gas contains benzene, which is most widely known as a carcinogen that can cause certain leukemias and lymphomas. Unburned gas also contains toluene and xylenes, which are toxic to the nervous system.
7: The reason that we know this is thanks in part to our guest today on Green Street. Dr. Kurt Norgaard is a pediatrician in Minneapolis, as well as a fossil gas and health consultant who's published numerous studies on the air quality resulting from burning fossil gas. Patty and I spoke with Dr. Norgaard earlier this week, and we started out talking about how the issue of natural gas comes up in the context of his work with children. Here's our interview with Dr. Kurt Norgaard.
8: What shows up to me most in practice is when we review potential asthma triggers in the home. And when I was practicing in the Boston area, very clear that there are a lot of things in the home environment that were impacting my patients, children with asthma. And nobody really had any idea that cooking with gas might be related to their child's asthma. But we've known since the 70s there's been an association between cooking with gas and childhood asthma. And so that, I think, was really what struck me, you know, quite considerably, is the data have been around for a long time. We're still learning more. We need to learn more. But people, I mean, pediatricians for sure, and certainly people who, you know, who were really struggling with their child's asthma didn't understand that this was a potential trigger in the home.
7: Mm-hmm. Well, Curtis, what do you tell the parents of a young child who comes in with asthma and you ask them if they're cooking with gas and it turns out that they are? Then what? Where's the conversation go from there?
8: So I help parents understand you know, what does it mean to have a child with asthma and cooking with gas in the home? And I think the easiest way to understand it for a parent is that it's like having another trigger in your home. So other thing, examples would be any kind of smoke or infestation with mouse or cockroach, very strong smelling chemicals. Those things can all be triggers for a child's asthma in the home. So I just give in that context and say, well, this is another thing that can be triggering your child's asthma. And there are things that families can do, and even with the most minimal of resources, and the simplest being, if you can either use appliances that don't burn fuels or open a window for ventilation, assuming that outdoor air is not worse than the indoor air, which is mostly true.
9: Right. Right.
8: And I've also had conversations more broadly, like, well, I mean, they're often kind of shocked to hear this, and usually they really don't want to have anything in the home that might be making their child's asthma worse.
10: Sure.
8: You know, some conversations about cooking with gas, people say, like, well, we have to be sensitive. People from other cultures may feel the cooking with a flame is important for their particular cuisine, which I don't disagree with. But it turns out, anytime I've talked to people, and because I work with, like, the largest population I work with is children who have either first or second generation immigrants.
10: Okay.
8: They don't care. If I tell them this, based on the science and my understanding of this as a pediatrician, having that stove in your home can be making your child sicker. That's number one priority for them. It doesn't matter. Like, they're going to find a way to cook.
10: Sure.
8: I mean, maybe not every time, but that's generally what I'm seeing. So they want to get rid of their stove. They want to find a way to not have the pollution in the home. Sometimes you find out there's, like, a properly working ventilation hood that vents to the outdoor air, and you talk to them about using that. Some are interested in swapping the stove. Others rent, or there's just no finance, it's not financially feasible at the time. So we just explore some of those options and try to come up with some solutions, not just to point out the problem, but actually empower them to make their children healthier.
10: Sure.
9: So I think that there's a real problem in medical schools where they do not talk about environmental health, and you're not required to take courses in environmental health. And yet, you know, the World Health Organization, you know, way back at the beginning of this century said, you know, environmentally mediated illness is going to become a major, major problem. And yet we do not have a medical community that knows to ask. You know, you come in with a kid who's asthmatic, you know, they're taking their medication, they're using the inhaler, and they wind up in the emergency room anyway. And does anybody ask, did you put a new carpet in your kid's room? Is there an educational component about these things in the medical world, especially among pediatricians?
8: Yeah, so this anecdotally, I think, is changing for pulmonologists. So general pediatricians, I don't think so. I think if you're in a very busy primary care practice, you may be, hopefully every time you're asking about triggers in the home, but maybe not, and you're doing the medical management. But I think pediatricians are fairly well attuned to think about the home environment. But again, that's often we're taught, what we are taught to ask about is exposure to cigarette smoke. And then sometimes we're, you know, maybe you picked up the infestations and maybe even the candles. But no, nobody's educating pediatricians on the impacts of cooking with gas. Pulmonologists, on the other hand, I've seen firsthand. I had a conversation with a pulmonologist maybe almost 10 years ago who at the time expressed some skepticism about the impact of cooking with gas. And then, after that, several years later, then she's publishing commentaries on how we need to do more to improve indoor air quality, including reduce emissions from cooking with gas. Hmm. And in my own practice, the pulmonologist that I work with most closely, no question, she is very thoughtful of the home environment and environmental impacts on asthma. Again, probably allergists and pulmonologists are doing that consistently. And this goes back to what I said earlier. The data have been accumulating since the 70s, and they haven't made their way through the medical world yet.
7: You mentioned exhaust fans as a mediating force here. Have you done any investigation as to how effective that can be?
8: not myself, but people study how frequently people use them, and when you do use them, how effective are they at capturing the pollution. And not only that, but actually the ranges themselves, they're not uniform. So different brands, models, they actually have different airflow. They capture air pollution differently. So if you have a strong enough one and you use it consistently, it might capture enough to prevent really bad spikes in the pollution if you use it consistently.
9: Mm-hmm. Mm-hmm. So this has to be more broadly disseminated, this whole idea of gas stoves. I mean, we've heard about it. We've talked about it. We know that it is a very common indoor air quality issue, but it's just not getting the attention that it needs.
8: Well, I agree, which is part of why I've done research and community science-based work on the topic to try and improve understanding of the problem. Yeah, but it will take time.
9: Well, that's been 50 years. I mean, if we have studies from the 70s, we're talking 50 years, Curtis. That's a long time.
8: Well, I see your point. There, we could stand to make faster progress. That's true. But there are some pretty substantial challenges, of course, as I'm sure you're aware of.
7: You know, the way we're going to get the word out is not only through programs like ours, but piggybacking with groups that already have, you know, they've got a network of people and they can send out information. I mean, clearly we have a very serious problem here. And people, I understand not everybody wants to know about it because it's an inconvenient truth, right? We have a gas stove downstairs. We got it not that long ago. You know, we always make sure the exhaust fan is on. But as you point out, the stove leaks gas even when you're not using it.
9: Even so, when it's off.
7: Yeah.
8: Right. You know, and the other thing I tell people, you know, when we're often going in the home and measuring the air quality impacts of a gas stove, and I tell them, if you vented it perfectly outdoors, then you, inside your home, you came up with a good solution. Then you just put all the pollution outside in your neighborhood, you know.
7: Yeah.
8: Not that it's like a huge pollution source, but, you know, philosophically, that's what you're doing. You're just saying, I'm going to just make sure I'm not affected anymore, and then it's all going to go out.
7: Somebody else's problem.
8: Yeah. Right, exactly.
7: Yeah, I get it.
8: Yeah.
9: You know, I think more people would be concerned about this if they knew that there was also an issue of carcinogenic chemicals that are coming out of this, not just for asthmatics that we're doing this work, right? We're talking about all the other chemicals that are found, especially in fracked gas, which is mostly what we're using for our stoves today, right?
8: Well, I would say the cancer-causing chemicals, it's a relatively understudied aspect of gas stove emissions. So they're very, very subtle, like, pieces of evidence from a handful of studies over many years. And it's only more recently that we've started to actually collect data on this. So I don't blame them. You know, like, for medicine, we have to make decisions based on solid evidence. And so for, like, one or two studies to come out, we're still accumulating evidence. But what I would expect is that we should be doing more research on that issue, and really trying to understand the source, which is, I think, up to this point what's been done. Studies looking at gas stoves as a source of cancer-causing chemicals, and looking at how people are exposed to them, and then looking at whether there's evidence of a relationship between having those chemicals in the home coming from your stove and risks of cancer. So it's a long scientific process that...
9: Yeah, I know. But there's a whole lot of research that's already been done on the chemicals themselves, like benzene and toluene and so on, that are coming out of these stoves. So we have that research. So, you know, if we were in another country, say the European Union, they would be applying the precautionary principle at this point and saying when there's an indication of harm, right, based on some scientific evidence out there that, you know, that we should take precautions even without scientific certainty.
7: Let me phrase the question like this.
9: Yeah.
7: The natural gas industry is not going to be happy with research being done that says that their product is harming kids and especially exacerbating asthma symptoms. Do you sense or do you know of any pushback from the natural gas industry about that? Are they having studies coming out and saying, oh, it's really not as much of a problem as you think?
8: Oh, sure. So you can look up one of the studies I was involved with. The first one to measure chemicals in the gas itself going to people's stoves. That came out a few years ago. And there was a response to that, a rebuttal. And that was from scientists for hire, if I could say that.
10: Yeah.
8: I don't know. I'm sure they don't see themselves as that, but it's a research institute or center that is often hired by industry to publish against, you know, these kind of messages or
9: that
8: findings.
9: That they impact their bottom line.
8: Well, that's effectively what's going on.
9: Sure.
8: Yeah. And this we're not the only ones that have had this happen to us. In fact, that permit appeal that Phil Andrigan and I were both a part of, this same organization was hired to defend the gas company. And I'm not talking about, when I say gas company, this is not like a little local utility. That gas company was like one of the biggest pipeline companies in North America. It's a huge company from Canada. So they went to this same company that wrote the rebuttal against the paper we published on gas coming from, like, the composition of gas in people's stoves. And then there's other, you know, great investigative journalism work looking at what the industry has done over decades. And there's no doubt, I mean, it's very clear from those journalistic reporting that the industry wants to use the gas stove as a hook for people to stay connected to natural gas service.
10: So knowing what you know, are you optimistic about where you see this headed in the next few years?
8: Well, that's a challenging question because I just focus on what's the next work I can do, what's the next thing I can apply myself to, and whatever I'm doing that I think can make the most difference. Whether it does or not, I have to wait and see. But I do think it makes, you know, the research, the advocacy, the policy work, the communications, over many, many years, there's no doubt the work that myself and the people I've had the great fortune to work with over that, you know, 10 plus years, the work we're all doing is making a difference. And so that part keeps me going. Besides the fact that I just love doing it, it's super interesting work and really rewarding. I meet and work with great people. And yeah, once you've stuck with it for a while, you look back and say, yeah, that made a difference. Is it the difference we need? Probably not. But is it the best that I could do? Maybe. Yeah.
9: It's just sad for us to see how little we value our children compared to how we value keeping businesses making billions of dollars.
8: Yeah, well, yeah, I guess there are a lot of different ways you could think about that one. Sometimes I think about the power dynamics, and industries are very powerful and do a lot to make sure things work out the way they want them to. And, you know, nobody intends, I think, well, generally not intending to do the wrong thing.
9: Right.
8: Yeah, but they don't make the right choice for various reasons.
9: Right.
8: You could say they're misinformed would be another thing.
9: Sure.
8: You know, but that's the thing. You know, other people would say, well, they're just lazy. They didn't bother to go look up, figure out how to make the right decision. Well, you know, there are a lot of different ways of looking at it. So,
10: and I'm sure the natural gas people would say, well, Dr. Norgaard, there's, you know, many things that cause asthma. And you can't tease out the stove and say that it was the natural gas that caused this problem, right?
8: Well, I think you're characterizing that accurately in that that's what the industry would say. Or, you know, when we do say, well, these are chemicals we found in gas, even to just state that, that's very triggering. And they'll come back and say, well, you didn't prove that those made anyone sick. Well, we actually didn't say that. This particular study was just saying these are the chemicals we found. And asthma is multifactorial. There's no question about it. A lot of things play into asthma. But no, we can actually, with properly done studies, you can figure that out. Is the pollution from cooking with gas playing a role or increasing children's risk of asthma? Yeah, you can, and that's been done, and it does. And it's probably the same pollutants inside the home that are causing the problem as the ones outside the home, because we're really, for pediatric asthma, we see the same thing. That nitrogen dioxide pollution that's produced in significant quantities from cooking with gas, that's linked to childhood asthma, whether it's coming from your stove or it's outside coming from other sources.
9: But you're absolutely right to think that the kitchen is kind of the heart of the home. Everybody spends a lot of time in a kitchen, and I don't know.
10: Well, we do, that's for sure. Is there anything that you wanted to say that we didn't say?
8: Well, just to make the point, cooking with gas is one of the single largest sources of air pollution in the home for people who don't smoke in the home. And that pollution it's a real health risk. And so you can do something for your health and the climate. by swapping out your gas stove to induction or electric.
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14: But the reflecting pool is great, and it's going to look beautiful. It's so sad to see what they did. And then the fake news tries to say, oh, well, it didn't work. Of course it worked. Everything I does work.
15: Yes, everything he does work. Well said, Mr. President.

0: 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I'm Brad Friedman, your friendly investigative blogger, journalist, troublemaker, muckraker, and all-around swell fellow, says me. From bradblog.com, thank you very much for joining us for another thrilling and busy broadcast. We've got Digby and Driftglass standing by for our monthly-ish check-in with them. I'd hope to get to them right away today, actually, with a lot to talk about, including primary elections, the pretend Iran deal, and, of course, the green algae-covered elephant in the American flag blue-painted living room. Also, our last Green News report with Desi Doyen, not forever, just before we stand down, both on GNR and here at the broadcast next week until after the July 4th holiday and the somewhat lackluster celebrations of the nation's 250th birthday in a year in which it's kind of difficult to feel real celebratory for some reason. Don't you think, Desi?
1: I agree.
0: But before all of that, there were a number of important court rulings that dropped on Thursday morning, kind of messing up my plans. From both the corrupted U.S. Supreme Court and the still largely legitimate lower courts, all of which has thrown my best laid plans for a loop here. So let me quickly run through a few of the most noteworthy rulings so I can get any thoughts Digby and or Driftglass may have to offer on any of those today, along with everything else I hope to find time for. Let's start with the corrupted activist Supreme Court and their worst among many terrible rulings on Thursday, with an encouraging ruling or two from lower courts to sort of salve the outrage a little bit at the end. The corrupted high court ruled 6-3 on Thursday in favor of the Trump administration's claim that they can essentially cancel temporary protected status for Haitian and Syrian immigrants if they want, removing fully legal status here in the U.S. for hundreds of thousands who have been living and working here for years, allowing the administration to send them back pretty much immediately to their still broken and dangerous nations, despite the administration, as immigration attorney Aaron Reichland Melnick explains today, quote, utterly failing to follow the required legal procedures for any of this. Of course, laws and legal procedures are, and certainly constitutional rights, are for suckers in Trump world and among its fully compromised Republican Supreme Court majority. As part of the majority ruling on Thursday, Reichland Melnick explains the Supremes, quote, gave Trump another pass on racism, declaring that his horrific and bigoted comments against Haitians are actually not evidence of unconstitutional racism that would have otherwise blocked his order under a legitimate court, and that the plaintiffs cannot show evidence of racial bias, essentially. Reichland Melnick explains, quote, plugging their ears and letting Trump spew filth as policy. The upshot of this decision, he says, is that once it goes into effect, hundreds of thousands of people who have been living and working legally in the U.S., some for many years, and many who entered completely legally, will lose their work permits and deportation protections. Judge Kagan, in dissent, emphasizes that Justice Alito and the majority are too cowardly to even print Donald Trump's bigoted statements in their opinions. Only giving them summaries which drastically downplay their severity, allowing the majority essentially to endorse racism. Quote, the evidence challengers have offered includes statements by the president so repellent and racially inflected that the majority declines to put them in print, wrote Kagan in her dissent, adding, quote, so here are some of those statements. Haitians are, quote, eating the dogs. They're eating the cats. They're eating the pets of the people that live in Springfield, Ohio, unquote. And Haitians are also eating, quote, other things, too, that they're not supposed to be, unquote. And Haitians in the United States, quote, probably have AIDS, unquote. And Haiti is a, quote, bleep hole country, which is, quote, filthy, dirty, and disgusting. And Haitian immigration is, quote, like a death wish for our country, unquote. And Haitians, along with some others, are, quote, poisoning the blood, unquote, of our country. And, quote, why is it we only take people from bleep hole countries like Haiti and Somalia? Why can't we have some people from Norway and Sweden, unquote? The majority briefly replies, writes Kagan, that those remarks are not overtly racial, unquote. But it's hard to know what that means. Haitians are black, Norwegians and Swedes not so much. The references of filth, disease, and primitiveness are shot through with racial stereotypes and tropes. It is hard to imagine the statements being made today of any white community. The statements fairly shout in their racial undertones and overtones alike that race entered into the president's resolve to remove Haitians from this country, writes Justice Kagan for the minority. Of course, that would have made Trump's orders unlawful and unconstitutional had the majority admitted as much. So the corrupted majority pretends they didn't see anything overtly racist there at all. What are you talking about? And of course, they didn't even bother to mention the specific Trump remarks. So Kagan did. The corrupted 6-3 Supreme Court also cleared the way Thursday for the Trump administration to revive an immigration policy used to turn back migrants seeking asylum at the U.S.-Mexico border, overturning a lower court order blocking the practice that limited the number of people who could apply for asylum each day. Advocates said the tactic created a humanitarian crisis as thousands of people settled in unsafe makeshift shelters in Mexico to await their turn. The policy is not in place now. The Department of Homeland Security did not say if they plan to revive it, however, but they applauded the ruling. Under federal law, migrants who arrive in the U.S. must be able to apply for asylum and be screened for fear of persecution in their home countries. People granted asylum cannot be deported. They can legally work. They can bring in immediate family, apply for legal residency, and seek citizenship. Attorneys for people seeking asylum say that the federal law has long meant anyone arriving at a port of entry should be screened, and blocking arrivals disregards the nation's ideals. The DOJ argued that people stopped by authorities have not yet arrived in the country, so immigration agents do not have to let them even apply for asylum. Critics charge the rule is both dangerous to those forced to shelter in tent camps in Mexico and will lead to more unlawful immigration away from ports of entry. Also on Thursday, the Supreme Court majority that very selectively pretends to support states' rights struck down a Hawaii gun restriction that limits when people can carry firearms on private properties open to the public, saying it infringes on the Second Amendment right to bear arms. In another 6-3 vote, the court invalidated the measure that requires people with concealed carry permits to seek permission from a property owner before entering, like a restaurant. In dissent, since the court's right-wingers have claimed in recent years that laws must, quote, be deeply rooted in this nation's history and tradition for some absurd reason. Liberal Justice Elena Kagan said that she would have upheld the law in Hawaii because it is a, quote, modern-day analog of colonial and founding-era laws that similarly prohibited carrying firearms onto private property without the owner's affirmative consent. But, of course, that whole deeply rooted in this nation's history and tradition thing, that only matters when the court's corrupted right-wingers say that it matters. The ruling will affect states that took a similar approach to Hawaii's, including New York, New Jersey, Maryland, and here in California. And then there was the high court's horrible ruling on hundreds of thousands of state cases attempting to hold the Monsanto company, now owned by Bayer, trying to hold them accountable for the use of glyphosate in their Roundup weed killer product that studies have tied to deadly cancer. Desi Doyen, I know you had your eyes on this one in particular.
1: Yeah, so it's called Monsanto versus Durrell. The court sided with Monsanto and shielded Monsanto from liability for that weed killer Roundup, the another turd in the punch bowl, as it were. cancer patient John Durrell used Monsanto's weed killer Roundup for decades. He sued Monsanto in state court for failing to put cancer warnings on the Roundup label. He won in state court, but Monsanto argued that under federal law that regulates pesticides and herbicides, that only the EPA has the power to determine what's on label warnings. And so in a 7-2 ruling, the court agreed that because the EPA didn't require Monsanto to put cancer risk on its labels, that is just too darn bad. And that means that overall that consumers cannot use state courts to bring lawsuits against Monsanto or other pesticide and herbicide manufacturers based on bad labeling.
0: And that was like hundreds of thousands of cases.
1: Yeah, it's not all cases.
0: Totaling up billions of dollars.
1: That's right. It's not all cases against Monsanto and other pesticides, but it is a very big one. So this is unfortunately a way to help out Monsanto.
0: Another ruling that Donald Trump will be delighted about, so congratulations to him. And finally, some brighter news, albeit from the lower courts. Yesterday, I was happy to report on the federal judge in Boston who permanently barred the administration from executing his elections-related executive order from last year. That one would have, among other things, mandated documentary proof of citizenship when registering to vote, finding that only the states and Congress have jurisdiction over elections procedure, as we have been telling you even since he released that executive order last year. Today, similarly good news regarding Trump's second election-related executive order, this one issued earlier this year. Another federal judge in Boston on Thursday blocked implementation of that executive order attempting to rig mail-in voting rules by creating a federally approved voter list, blocking the order from taking effect ahead of this November's critical midterm elections, which will decide control of Congress and the future of both this nation and Trump's corrupt authoritarian grip over it. U.S. District Judge Indira Talwani, an Obama appointee, sided with a coalition of Democratic-led states that argued key parts of the order were an unconstitutional overreach exceeding presidential authority by trying to overhaul procedures for elections that have not been granted to the president since the republic's founding. She said the president lacked any authority to direct the U.S. Department of Homeland Security to compile voter eligibility lists for each state to use, and that the U.S. Postal Service had no statutory authorization.

0: regarding a ruling on Wednesday by the U.S. Court of Appeals for the Sixth Circuit, which has also ruled against the Trump administration's attempt to force state election officials in Michigan to turn over its voter rolls to the federal government. That court affirmed a lower court ruling by a Trump-appointed judge who agreed as much, dismissing the Department of Justice's lawsuit filed to obtain that sensitive voter information. This is the first appellate court now, the Sixth Circuit, on Wednesday to rule on the administration's unprecedented power grab or attempted power grab seeking to force states to turn over private voting roll data, along with nine trial courts so far who similarly rebuffed Trump's efforts to abuse his authority in hopes of undermining the nation's elections. So once again, good news at the, I would say, 98% legitimate lower courts. Bad news from the wholly corrupted Supreme Court majority. Though, all in all, I would say another excellent reminder of the critical importance of our upcoming midterms and our ongoing primaries for them and the need to unpack and reform the corrupted high court, which, in my opinion, anyone wanting my vote this year for Congress damned well better have a plan for or be in support of one. Joining us now to discuss all of this and much more, two of our old school blogger pals and beloved regularish broadcast guests from out here in Los Angeles, I think, Heather Digby-Parton of Salon and Digby's Hullabaloo, and from Flyover Country, Illinois, dodging tornadoes even as we go to air, I suspect, the man known only as Driftglass, except for occasionally as Bill, that would be blogger and co-host of the long-running Professional Left podcast. Welcome back, both of you, and thank you for your patience throughout all that, guys.
1: Hey. Good to be here.
2: I'm your Wichita lineman, man.
0: All right. We appreciate that. We'll take whatever we can get. So now, listen, before we get to at least some of what I had hoped to chat with you guys about, though all of this certainly plays into it, any sort of thoughts, either specific or overall, on these court rulings in aggregate as handed down today, both, you know, either the corrupted Supremes or by the not yet fully corrupted lower courts? Let's start with you, Digby.
1: Yeah, I have a question that maybe you can answer.
0: I doubt it.
1: The voting, well, you probably can't answer it, but I'll have an opinion at least on
0: okay.
1: this. The lower court ruling about the mail-in votes, is that going to go to the shadow docket? Is this
0: yeah.
1: going to be something? Because there are a couple of disputed, because mm-hmm. one guy in Washington, in D.C., right? I mean, said that they could go ahead. So I assumed that it's going to go to the shadow docket. Do you know who will hear it? Take that?
0: Oh, who
1: Which
0: is
1: the
0: what district is it that will take it? No, actually, I don't know. Answer the first part. Yeah, I mean, I suspect all of these that Donald Trump doesn't want to give up the ghost on, which pretty much means everything, will make their way to the Supreme Court. And yes, the shadow docket, the so-called emergency docket. But I do not know actually which justice would hear it first. These are both. Both of those executive order cases were Boston cases, but I don't know whose district that is. In any event, whoever it is, I suspect they would bring it to the full court for a decision likely on that shadow docket. Does that answer your question?
1: Yeah, it does.
0: Okay, now answer mine, Digby.
1: Okay. Well, you just asked me if I had something
0: okay.
1: to say.
0: All right.
1: So that was fine. That's all I got.
0: Fair. That's fair. How about Driftglass? You got anything? Any thoughts on that fire hose of rulings handed down on Thursday from the various courts?
2: Two thoughts.
0: Yeah.
2: First, wasn't that Obama Center thing wonderful?
0: That Obama what
2: Center?
0: The center? Oh, the Obama Center.
2: Isn't that
0: yeah.
2: wonderful?
0: Yeah.
1: Well, it was a breath of fresh air.
0: Yeah. They got a. By the way, I haven't been there, but I saw some photos. They got a beautiful reflecting pool out there next to that thing. Gorgeous. I want to say.
2: They do. They also have
0: They
2: have a branch of the Chicago Library out there.
0: Yes, they do.
2: Yeah. They have a playground. It's wonderful. It's a wonderful resource for that part of the city that desperately needed a lot of infusion. That was.

0: to be part of the Chicago Olympics bid area.
1: Have you been there, by the way? You're not far. Have you gone?
0: I plan to go. Okay. I will visit, of course, because I am partially responsible for Barack Obama being president.
1: Yes.
0: So I feel that, you know, I get a freebie. I get free in at the Obama Center.
1: Just well, now one. We have to explain why that is. Is because you vetted him on behalf of Democrats when he was running for Illinois State Senate. Am I remembering that correctly?
0: Running for Congress. He ran for Congress. He right. lost for Congress. Then he ran for Senate. We vetted him. He was terrific. We thought, this guy's going places. This guy's amazing. Yes, and he lost, and that made it possible for him to return and win in the Senate, and the rest is literally history. And the second thing is,
1: yeah.
0: Trump only has two mandates now, and that's cheat and red meat. That's the only two things he cares about.
1: Mm-hmm.
0: And cheating is to stay in office and do everything he possibly can to knock down any Democratic lever of power that we can grab a hold on and feed red meat to the base. And that's what these court rulings in the aggregate do. They make the base happy because they punish brown people. They make brown people sad. They kick them out of the country. They blame them for everything. And then they attack election integrity so that the Republican Party can hang on to power by its fingernails.
1: Let me ask what, you know, I'm sort of, I'm hoping since all of these rulings from SCOTUS on Thursday, you know, corruptly held in favor of the administration, essentially, and John Roberts in recent years has sort of manipulated the order of the release of the opinions. I'm hoping that all of these terrible ones mean that maybe there will be some good ones coming before all of this is said and done, usually by July 1, including on birthright citizenship and the case that would potentially block the counting of mail ballots cast by Election Day but not arriving until after Election Day. I'm hoping this signals there will be good news on those. But Trump and his, like you said, his whole, you know, his push for the SAVE Act, he's tossing aside a bipartisan housing affordability bill that he was supposed to sign because of this SAVE Act. Which would prevent, which would mandate proof of citizenship to vote. Why is he doing that, Fifth Glass? Why is he willing to, you know, kick aside the one affordability law that was actually passed during his tenure in order to pass a bill that won't be passed in the U.S. Senate?
0: Have you met this guy? Yeah. He doesn't care. He doesn't care. He cares about housing to the extent that he said, I don't want to make housing cheaper. You know, housing should, you know, I build houses. I made billions off the housing market. I don't want houses to be less expensive. I want to lower interest rates, but he doesn't care. What he cares about is finding the thing that you care about and holding it hostage.
2: Hmm.
0: And that's what he's doing. He's found a glimmer of bipartisan cooperation, which is almost not exists in the Senate, and now he's holding it hostage to what he wants, which is all he's ever done in his entire life, is find out what you want, threaten it until you give him what he wants.
1: And do you think he's going to get what he wants in passage of the SAVE Act by doing this?
0: I don't think so. I think he's already gotten the Republicans to back down over the Iran war. They have walked back their rebuke of him and made that all retroactive. So he barks at them, and they give in. So it depends on how loud they bark. I'm not sure about this, but I can always count on the Republican Party to collapse in a pile of jello at his feet anytime he yells
1: loud
0: enough.
1: Well, they're not going to collapse on this one because they would have to do away with the filibuster to do it, which, by the way, I'd be all in favor of. It would be great for Democrats. But Heather, do you want to take a crack at why he's willing to put aside the one popular piece of legislation for affordable housing in favor of this wildly unpopular bill, the SAVE Act, that will never pass through Congress? Do you want to take a crack at it, and then I'll tell you why you're both wrong? Go ahead.
2: Okay. Well, I agree with Thrifty, but I there's more to it, I think. Mike Johnson, Trump was quoted saying to Mike Johnson just this week, nobody cares about housing. So, okay, you know, if that's what he thinks, that the public doesn't care about it, it's not a big deal. This is very easily for him just, you know, and as Driftglass said, he wants to protect the, you know, the people who own million-dollar homes. So that's, which is a lot of people now because housing prices are so insane. So, you know, that that's his view of that. But it's also that because he's very upset that they will not pass his SAVE Act. This is very important to him. The problem with it is that for Republicans don't want to pass it for obvious reasons because it's going to hit a bunch of their own voters. None of this stuff is really good for them. All the stuff that he's doing with mail-in voting and mm-hmm. you know, proof of citizenship and all that stuff, you know, tell me how many, you know, people in, you know, rural Ohio, many of them don't have passports. They don't have proof of citizenship. And if this starts happening, that they're going to be affected. And here's the rub. In the midterms, you know, I think Democrats will crawl over hot coals. They'll get a passport. They'll break in and they'll steal one if they yeah. have to. I mean, they will do whatever they have to do to vote because they are highly motivated. Republicans, not so much. Yeah. So if it turns out that it's going to be too hard to vote, they might just go, oh, gee, I really wanted to vote for my Republican guy, but, you know, I just didn't have the papers handy. Mm. So I didn't get to it. So I think they know very well that this is a problem for them. And Trump is just too self-centered and, you know, completely solipsistic to be able to grasp that other people might have issues that they need to deal with. So he's pushing the SAVE Act for his own purposes. It's exactly what Drift Glass said. You know, he can't get over the 2020 election. He's, you know, still insisting that, you know, the votes are rigged and blah, blah, blah. And the court is helping him. So he figures that that's good, that, you know, he'll have them to back him up. But I don't think it's going to work. I would bet that the Republicans aren't going to actually pass this.
1: Well,
2: I think they're dug in.
1: I think you make an excellent point, somewhat an excellent point actually, about about hitting their own.
2: Thank you.
1: You're welcome. About hitting their own voters, but that has also been a problem, you know, with other, you know, photo ID restrictions and so forth in the past. That has also harmed Republicans. I think the bigger problem is here. That they would have to kill the filibuster. And they realize they're about to lose the Senate or potentially lose the Senate.
2: Yep.
1: And in truth, as we know, Republicans don't really care about the filibuster because they can do everything they need to do through reconciliation, which is basically cut taxes and appoint judges. They've already killed the filibuster for that. So I think they're really concerned about killing the filibuster. But on Trump's part, I think he knows they are never going to pass this. And he needs to have some explanation for what happens if his party gets destroyed in November. Oh, it's because the Republicans didn't listen to me and passed the SAVE Act and therefore allowed, you know, millions of illegal aliens to steal the election from the Republicans. I mean, I think it's as plain as that he's making an excuse in advance for himself.
3: And I would say, yes, he is making an excuse for himself, but also laying the groundwork for lawsuits to challenge the 2026 midterm elections.
1: It's going to be a great year. Speaking of the 2026 elections, why don't we go ahead? This seems like a nice time to take a quick break, and we will come back and talk about the primary elections this week in New York, what they all mean for all of us, at least all of us on the progressive side of the aisle moving forward. And probably a few other things with Heather Digby Parton of Salon, Driftglass of Pro Left Podcast, Desi Doyen, and myself, Brad Friedman, right here on the broadcast. Don't touch that dial.
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1: 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They

0: to do.
1: Rocking and a rolling, swishing and a splashing over the horizon. What can it be? Looks like it's going to be a free country.
2: Yeah, we will see about that. Welcome back to the Bradcast. Brad Friedman from bradblog.com. Just trying to mind Donald Trump's FCC chair, Brendan Carr, there, who recently said he thought broadcasters should play more things like Schoolhouse Rock over our public airwaves. So you're welcome, Mr. Carr. No more kings. We are here with Heather Digby Parton and Drift Glass as we prepare to head into the July 4th holiday weekend. I want to talk about this week's elections in New York, but as speaking of the FCC, we are now legally required to at least mention the reflecting pool at least once per hour in every use of the public airwaves. So very quickly, Drift Glass, why are we all so obsessed with the reflecting pool? Really? I am too, I admit it.
3: It's the deflecting pool there, Brad, not the reflecting pool. And it's because it's the perfect scandal. It's the perfect screw-up. It is a distilled essence of everything wrong with the Republican Party and Donald Trump. They screwed up. They screwed up in public. Everybody sees that they screwed up. They lied about what they could deliver. They delivered the exact opposite of it. It's a mess. It's going to cost a fortune to fix. And the one element that unites all Republicans, they never take responsibility for anything. Mm. So it's vandals. It's some Olympics cyclist. It's leftist sneaky guys coming in the middle of the night. And everyone knows he's lying. This is like the Emperor's New Clothing, right? Except it's just everyone knows he's lying. And literally every human being on earth knows he's lying. And he can't stop lying. This was his prize. This was his thing. This is what he does well.
2: And you can't avoid it. I mean, you can't hide it. We can all see it. When it turns bright green, you can't say, no, it's not. It's blue. Heather...
4: Well, he can say it.
2: He can say it. He's tried to. But now he's doubling and tripling and quadrupling down that, you know, someone used a knife to slice the pool for 350 feet down the middle. And, of course, you would think if they had evidence of that, as he claims that they do, you would think, boy, that would be certainly, right out there on his failing social media site. But he went on for like 10 minutes at an Oval Office presser on Wednesday, a press avail anyway. He gave no evidence, just like the 2020 elections. But do you think, Heather, that do you have any doubt that Donald Trump would actually imprison that, that was 67-year-old Olympian guy, any totally innocent person? He would throw them in jail for like 10 years if he could get away with somehow blaming someone for sabotaging his pool. He would do it, don't you think?
4: No doubt. Of course he would. He's dying to do it. If only he could get a grand jury somewhere to do it. And listen, have you heard what the evidence of them being, I don't know, terrorists, treasonous, something, because they were all donors and voters to Barack Obama and the Democratic Party, and they used Act Blue. So that, case closed, right? I mean, obviously, we know what's going on here. Yeah. I mean, obviously, it's a huge conspiracy. I mean, massive conspiracy. Probably 80 million people are in on it, minimum, are in on the conspiracy here. We're all just getting ready to go vandalize anything of Donald Trump's. And that part of it, I literally laughed out loud when I saw it come
2: Act
4: across
2: blue.
4: My social media. Oh, here we go. You know? But I mean, do people answer me this? Somebody tell me. what are the right wingers actually thinking about this? What is going through their heads as they watch this thing unfold? Because it's a perfect metaphor for every screw up of Donald Trump's and the Republicans, and especially in this last couple of years. I mean, this second term is just been wild for this kind of stuff. And it's escalating.
2: But it is no more absurd than his argument in 2020 that, millions of whoever, illegal aliens, Chinese, Italian, whoever it was, stole the election. There is zero evidence for it. But here we are 6 years later, and those people on the right that you're asking about, they still actually believe it No evidence presented, no evidence required. I suspect the same thing is going to be true of the reflecting pool.
3: Yeah, well, it's also, I mean, I live among them. I am here in Trump country, dodging tornadoes.
4: Tell us what's happening.
3: and all they simply change the subject. You know, there's no discussion of this. There's every discussion of, like, some obscure Illinois congressperson in the state Congress proposing some bill that will do a thing, and that's outrageous, and it's the end of the world and the end of civilization. There's always something else they can grab onto, just make up out of whole cloth, to get angry about it. So they just don't confront the subject at all. They just move along to the next thing. They've been moving along for the next thing for the last 40 years. They're not going to stop now.
2: Well, let's talk about something that progressives can get angry about. The big news this week, of course, is the rise of New York City Mayor Zohran Mamdani and his progressive Democratic Socialist movement in New York, with all three of his endorsed progressive candidates for the U.S. House winning their primaries on Tuesday. By the way, the candidate that Donald Trump endorsed for governor down in South Carolina lost on that same day, his third loss in as many weeks. But sticking with the Democrats for a second, with those three winning in New York City in their Democratic primaries, that means they're almost definitely going to Congress from these deep blue districts. Two of them defeated incumbent Democrats, upsetting at least some of the establishment party Democrats. Driftglass, your thoughts on all of this week? Is taking on a sitting sitting Democrats in Congress, is that a smart way for those on the left to proceed, given the situation that we're now in, as you see it?
3: Well, you strung a bunch of words there together, Brad, and I'm going to try to take them apart.
2: Please do.
3: It depends on the district and the state of politics in that district. So if you're in a deep blue district, mm-hmm. all you care about in the primary is differentiating yourself from everybody else. And what people are right now, what Democrats are right now, are very, very angry. And they would like someone to reflect the amount of fury they feel that this has gone on for this long and no one has stopped it, which, you know, is impossible at this point to do other than grabbing the levers of power. I would not recommend this strategy in a purple district. I would not recommend this in a leans red district. But in a deep blue district, yeah. I mean, you know, primaries are the time when you vote your heart. And right now our hearts are very, very angry. So you vote for the candidate who shows the most, you know, spitfire fury. And if they're in a safe blue district, as a lot of Illinois politicians are, they're going to go to Congress and they're going to represent us there.
2: Is that why Mamdani chose to not endorse anyone in the 12th district, which is sort of a little bit more blue? A little bit more purple, as it were, up in New York, or at least lighter blue in New York, where you had a guy who was pro Israel actually winning, as opposed to these other candidates that were, I don't want to call them anti-Israel,
0: criticizing the Israel government's policies.
2: I mean, is that a reflection of what you're talking about there?
3: Since he and I don't talk as much as we used to, I can't answer that directly. But in my heart, I know he's right, because he's clearly a very smart politician. He's a very savvy man who understands New York politics very well and wants to win. He's very practical in that sense. He has been delivering for his people since day one. And he's delivering on practical things that people can see in front of them. And I think he's not foolish enough to risk a seat that is purplish or tippy, but he's willing to put his capital in a district where he can see some results that he wants to see, which is move the party as far to the left as it'll go.
2: Mamdani endorsed progressive Brad Lander, trounced the sitting two-term Democratic U.S. Congressman Dan Goldman. The Mamdani-endorsed Democratic Socialist Darylisa Chevalier defeated five-term incumbent Democratic Dominican American Congressman Adriano Espiot. Both of the now outgoing Democrats were quite progressive. Digby, what changes for Democrats will these two, you know, with these two members gone, what sort of changes would we expect? I mean, presumably the new members are going to vote the very same way. What does this kind of a change actually mean as you see it?
4: Well, there are two things going on there, I think. One is, in the case of Lander and Goldman, is the issue of Israel. And that's a big deal on the left. It's a big story. It's a big issue. It's one that, and this is, you know, happening throughout the country, particularly in the big cities, I think, New York. I think it was an issue here in L.A. It's in the mayor's race. It's one of the issues. So I think that's what happened in that race. I mean, I think it's really that simple. The other one was that's a generational change. And, you know, that's also a thing that's happening. And you see that up in Maine. You can kind of see it going on down in Texas in the Tallarico case. That's not ideological. That's just an idea that, you know, really, come on, people, retire, okay? You know, time to move on and make room for the new generation. And again, you know, you've got places, it's exactly what Driftglass says. In the big cities, you have some issues. I mean, look what Donald Trump has done to big cities. He's treating us like dirt. I mean, we are absolutely, we might as well be another country for the way that he talks about the cities and the way he treats us and what he's done with ICE and all the stuff that's been going on. Of course, people want to change in the status quo, and a lot of these candidates in these places are speaking to that. Now, Mamdani, just to answer your question that you asked Driftglass, I think he's a very smart politician, and I think he knew exactly what he was doing. He understood the base of the party in New York and across the country in places like New York are feeling. But he stayed out of the Lawler race, you know, who is very, very vulnerable incumbent Republican in New York and may very well lose. And the person that won the primary there was very much an establishment Democrat who has a good chance of beating him. So there, you know, he's not, you know, just some kind of crazy. I mean, they're calling them all communists. I mean, it's just so stupid. You know, it's just so stupid that it just makes your head explode. It's just dumb. And you know, that this is they're all freaking out. Ted Cruz is out there screaming about communism taking over the Democratic Party. I mean, nobody's buying that. And
2: Ted Cruz is down in Texas, where I was led to believe that it was Sharia law that was taking over the U.S. government. So is it Sharia or is it communists? Yeah. I see.
4: Both. Okay. It's the same thing, Brad. Come on. Oh, okay. No, it's the bad people. The bad people are taking over.
3: Good question. Is this the same Ted Cruz who said that Donald Trump was an utterly amoral racist monster back in 2016?
2: Yeah, that would be him. That would be
3: him. Okay, I'm just checking.
4: Same guy.
3: Okay.
4: Well, he's learned. He's evolved. He's come to love his dear leader. And that's all fine, except that, you know, clearly, by the way, all of this Ted Cruz business, as well as all the J.D. Vance business that we're seeing, just overwhelming every media outlet that's out there. They're running for president, and oh, my God, it's going to be torture.
2: All right.
4: Warning you guys.
2: All right. Now, stop already going back to the Republicans. I was trying to talk about Democrats for 5 minutes. Let me see. Bringing in a couple of our fellow old school bloggers here, they had kind of some interesting thoughts on this week. Marcos Melitzis over at Daily Coast wrote, quote, progressive versus moderate versus conservadem. I have little energy for that battle, not in these times. What we need is the traditionalists swept out with reformers leading the charge. Josh Marshall, a Talking Points memo, sort of made a similar point in a somewhat different way. He was talking about his own choice at the ballot in New York City this week. He wrote, as is often the case, the race had three main candidates, two flavors of mainstream and or establishment candidates, and a third running in the left progressive Bernie lane. As you'd expect, everyone is going to fight Trump, reform or abolish ICE, etc. But I realized I didn't care about any of those things. What I care about is the fight. What I was looking for was a theory of power and which, if any, of these candidates is focused on key structural changes to break and recover from Trumpism. The truth is that you can be ready to fight like that and be in any of those three ideological lanes, and I'd be happy to vote for someone in any of those lanes if they were a fighter. Bill, what is more important right now, the issues or the fight? Talked about the Supreme Court earlier, the need for reform there. Because that's what both of those guys seem to suggest, that the issues in one respect don't really matter. It's the ability and the plan to fight for, you know, reform and reconstruction at this point.
3: All of those lovely things that we all want all depend on winning. And winning now depends on who fights the hardest to get people to the polls. And the thing that's going to get people to the polls on the left, whether you're center left or an independent, tippy-tippy, or a Democrat, or whatever you are, is you're really angry at what this government is doing to us, what the Republican government is doing to us. So, I mean, Elizabeth Warren is both a policy wonk and a fighter. Bernie Sanders is a policy wonk and a fighter. They're not, and they're both, you know, over 70. There's beloved by people on the left, including me. So there's no age limit to being a good fighter and to winning the hearts and minds of people like me. What is imperative is that you stand up and make it very clear that your number one priority is purging this carcinoma from our system, getting rid of the people who are standing in the way of all the things we all want to do. And then we can have a lovely policy discussion once we're in office. But until then, it's just going to fall on deaf ears because everyone on the left agrees with most of the policies we all want anyway. You're not going to win anyone over by running on Medicare for all or Medicaid for all. But you are going to win people over by saying, I want to get rid of Donald Trump, and I want the Supreme Court increased to 13 people, and I want Washington, et cetera, et cetera, et cetera.
2: Digby, want to ring in on that?
4: Yeah, I mean, I agree with that, and I think that that's what people do want. But I also say, you know, I can see that there are some issues that are present and have to be dealt with. I mean, you know, Israel is one of them. I'm sorry, it just is. Mm-hmm. That Gaza and what happened there, people are talking about that in left-wing circles.
2: Have to be dealt with within the Democratic caucus.
4: Within the Democratic coalition, right. Yeah. They have to deal with that. And it's not an easy thing to deal with. It's a complicated issue in some respects, completely uncomplicated in my view. In other respects. So I think that that's a live issue. Having said that, I agree completely with this idea of the reform agenda. I would just add that the way to go about that, that's probably universally understood within the Democratic coalition, is through the corruption angle. This is something that the polling is showing people are appalled by, and even some Republicans are appalled by it. And it's the way in to talk about reform. It's the way in to talk about, you know, for everything from oligarchy to, you know, insider trading to Donald Trump stealing the country blind and spending all this money on this, you know, BS, like, you know, the reflecting pool and the stupid ballroom and all the rest of that stuff. You know, this is the sort of entry point into that conversation that we need to have about reform. I think if you come at it from corruption, you can hit every single part of the Democratic coalition where everybody goes, yeah, of course, whether it's the rich guys or whether it's Washington or, you know, the swamp or however you want to put it. I think it's smart if Democrats kind of take that tack in their campaigning, you know, and obviously then once they get in, if they take the majority, this reform agenda they've got to hit the ground running to prepare 2028 for that agenda. Because obviously nothing's going to be reformed until, you know, they get rid of the presidency.
2: Stop the corruption. President. Yeah. Target the corruption. Yeah.
4: Yeah.
2: That is an easy sell. All right. Unfortunately, I only got about 30 seconds, but it's as much time as Donald Trump thinks about Iran. So is there any chance that Trump or his negotiators are actually going to strike any kind of a decent agreement with Iran, one where the U.S. actually gains something, anything that it did not have before Trump's war? Or are we destined to either have a bad deal for the U.S. or go back to a shooting war with them in a little less than 60 days? And you each get about 30 seconds on that. Heather, you first.
4: Okay, you know, no, we're not going to get anything out of it. I mean, obviously, it's already falling apart. And Iran is already saying they're talking to all their, you know, Arab neighbors about what they're going to do to start charging people to go through, I mean, you know, the strait. And I don't think that they are going to settle any of the Israel and Lebanon stuff. The United States is going to be the big loser here. We've lost a tremendous amount, which we don't have time to go into. But I think everybody knows it, so no. And if we go back to a shooting war, it wouldn't surprise me, but I think Trump is kind of done. He wants to move on to Cuba, nice, easy one, you know.
2: Because he's the biggest loser.
4: Yeah, you know, Cuba might have some hotel stuff, have some resort stuff. Yeah. You know, he wants to get into that. That's where the fun is.
2: Driftglass, Iran?
3: Three-word answer.
2: Yeah.
3: Three-word answer. What Digby said.
2: Always taking the easy way out on these difficult questions, aren't
3: you,
2: Bill?
3: Right.
2: Yeah, all right. Well, smartly done. Probably a good idea. I should have probably taken the easy way out on this show as well somehow. I don't know. But here we are. Hey, thanks, guys. Delightful as ever speaking with you both. Heather Digby Parton, her excellent work can be found at both salon.com and digbysblog.net. 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Delightful speaking with both of you guys. Hope you have a safe holiday somehow over the 4th of July, and enjoy America's 250th birthday.
3: Well, thank you.
4: Thank you. You too.
2: Thanks, guys. All right, we'll take a quick break, and we are back with Desi Doyen and the Green News Report. Straight ahead, I'm Brad Friedman. Don't touch that dial. Hey, this is Brad. 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
2: All right. Welcome back to the world-famous Bradcast. We are up against the wall, as ever, on this program. So straight to our world-famous Green News Report.
6: They're trying to dismantle all of science in the United States.
5: Scientists raise alarm over new Trump White House proposal that would politicize and decimate U.S. scientific research.
7: The soaring temperatures impacting iconic landmarks. The Eiffel Tower closing early and the Louvre expected to adjust hours.
5: Extreme heat in France smashes all-time national record. Trump administration gives billions in new taxpayer funding for coal and nuclear energy. Plus, Trump's failed reflecting pool renovation hits new levels of absurdity.
2: All of that absurdity and more straight ahead from BradBlog.com. I'm Brad Friedman.
5: And I'm Desi Doyen.
2: Stand by for 6 minutes of independent green news, politics, analysis, and snarky comment.
8: Bobby Kennedy is getting rid of the blue M&Ms. Yeah, the blue dye in the M&Ms is very bad for you, and they're going to get rid of the blue dye out of the M&Ms and pour it directly into the Lincoln Memorial reflecting pool.
2: There we go. Now we've got a plan. This is your Green News Report. Okay, Desi Doyen, it's getting really bad out there in Europe right now.
5: Yes, as intense storms and flash floods batter half of the United States, an absolutely gobsmacking heat wave parked over Western and Central Europe is intensifying. More than a dozen countries are under urgent heat warnings. Some European countries are experiencing power outages as the historic heat wave strains the grid. France this week set a new national all-time heat record, 112 degrees Fahrenheit,
2: wow,
5: hotter than the August 2003 heat wave that killed an estimated 14,000 people. More than 40 people have drowned while trying to escape the searing temperatures. The heat is also killing livestock and withering crops, and it forced the shutdown of the Eiffel Tower and at least one nuclear reactor. It's the second severe heat wave in a month to hit Europe. Greenhouse gases from burning fossil fuels are raising temperatures around the planet, and Europe is warming faster than any other continent, priming it for more extreme hot spells. Relatedly, based on new NASA satellite data, climate scientists are again warning that a potential super El Nino of record-breaking intensity is developing unusually quickly in the Pacific Ocean, and governments need to also move quickly to prepare for intensifying impacts. On Democracy Now!, climate scientist Peter Kalmus warned,
6: "It gets hotter and hotter and hotter every year. This summer, especially because of the El Nino, could be the hottest summer we've ever experienced in our lives, but it could also be the coolest summer for the rest of our lives."
5: In other news, Donald Trump's failed $16 million illegal no-bid crony contract rush paint job on the Lincoln Memorial reflecting pool has hit new levels of absurdity. Ignoring actual science and experts, and without presenting any evidence, Trump is now blaming sabotage and vandals for the Gatorade green algae bloom and peeling paint. But internal documents obtained by the New York Times show that the administration knew about the problems long before publicly acknowledging them. And vandalism is not mentioned in the documents at all.
2: Go figure.
5: And by the way, there's now fencing around the reflecting pool.
2: How nice for our 250th birthday.
5: Meanwhile, the Trump administration, after blocking development of cheap renewable energy projects, has now announced another subsidy for coal, investing $75 million to build a new coal export terminal in Oakland, California, which, not surprisingly, faces significant opposition from local residents and public health groups over the increased pollution it would cause.
2: Is this in addition to the, I think it was $750 million that he gave to the coal industry just about 2 or 3 weeks ago?
5: Yes, it is.
2: Oh, nice.
5: The Trump White House this week also unveiled plans for $18 billion in new taxpayer funding to build new nuclear power plants. And finally, the U.S. scientific research community is asking for the public's help to combat a sweeping, radical Trump Office of Management and Budget proposal to politicize U.S. scientific research, including putting political appointees in charge of deciding which research gets funded. Dr. Colette Dellawalla of Stand Up for Science on a recent broadcast explains,
9: science in the United States is an independent center of thought. That becomes a major problem if you are someone who doesn't want the populace to have access to knowledge that proves your ideology incorrect.
2: Ah, there you go.
5: Stand Up for Science has tools to help Americans submit a public comment, which will help combat the rule in court. The deadline is July 13th.
2: Go to standupforscience.net to get more information. For much more on all of these stories, check out our newly redesigned website at greennews.bradblog.com. We are off for the week until after the July 4th holiday. Hope you have a happy and safe one. Until then, I'm Brad Friedman.
5: And I'm Desi Doyen.
2: And this has been your Green News Report. Yeah, happy birthday, America, somehow or another. Thank you very much, Desi Doyen. Thanks again to my guests, Heather Digby Parton of Salon and Driftglass of Pro Left Podcast. And as you heard that handsome man say, that man with a great face for radio, we will be off for the next week. We will be back after the July 4th holiday. I've got to get to D.C. I'm headlining over the weekend at Donald Trump's American State Fair.
5: Yeah, but hey, have a great 4th of July. Celebrate the 250th anniversary. Don't let other people take that away from you.
2: Well said. I'll work on it. Yeah. Thank you very much. Until we meet again, you can find all of our work, including today's episode of the broadcast, at bradblog.com. 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You'll find me on the social medias at TheBradBlog, and you'll find Desi Doyen there as well. She is
5: Green News Report.
2: See you there. Until we see you here next time, I'm Brad Friedman. 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

0: From New York, this is Democracy Now!
1: Climate disasters are becoming more frequent, more destructive, and more costly. And the World Meteorological Organization has warned we ain't seen nothing yet.
0: At least 25 people have died from extreme heat in New Jersey alone over the weekend, following a heat wave that enveloped the eastern half of the United States. And in Europe, thousands of excess deaths have been linked to record temperatures. We'll speak to writer David Wallace Wells. His latest essay for the New York Times Magazine, We Need to Retrofit the Planet. The heat wave proves it. Then prosecutors charge a former U.S. Olympian canoeist with a felony for touching the peeling paint of the algae-infested reflecting pool in Washington, D.C.
2: Today is about accountability for damaging a national resource, a national treasure, and that is the reflecting pool.
0: We'll speak to David Hearn's lawyer, Norm Eisen, President Obama's ethics advisor, about the vandalism charges. Also about birthright citizenship and Eisen's challenge to the Paramount Warner Brothers Discovery merger. And finally, a New York City Council staff member has been released after 5 months in custody at the ICE immigration jail named Delaney Hall in Newark, New Jersey.
3: Thank you so much. You saved my life in many ways. Thank you.
0: All that and more coming up. Welcome to Democracy Now!, democracynow.org, The War and Peace Report. I'm Amy Goodman. Millions of Iranians have attended funeral services for Supreme Leader Ali Khamenei and four members of his family assassinated by the U.S. in February. Joining the funeral were three of Khamenei's sons who had not been seen since the U.S. and Israel launched the war. A fourth son, Ayatollah Mujtaba Khamenei, has been named new supreme leader and remained out of public view. Ahead of the funeral, President Trump told Axios negotiations with Iran will remain paused until at least July 9th and that, quote, neither side will shoot at the other. Israeli forces have bombed parts of Lebanon in a fresh violation of the U.S. brokered agreement to end the attacks that Israel signed in June. Israel's most recent strikes targeted Nabatea in southern Lebanon, killing at least four people. There are also reports of Israeli drones flying over the coastal city of Tyre. On Sunday, the Israeli Prime Minister Benjamin Netanyahu claimed without evidence that some Christian villages in southern Lebanon have asked to be annexed by Israel. In Yemen, dozens of people are dead following an outbreak of fighting between Yemen's internationally recognized government and Houthi rebels in Hodeidah, a province near the strategic Bab al-Mandab Strait on the Red Sea. The violence began Friday when Houthi fighters used snipers, drones and artillery to attack government positions. A Yemeni minister says more than 50 Houthis were killed in a counterattack. On Sunday, the British military said a cargo ship came under fire off the coast of Yemen in the Red Sea. No group claimed responsibility, but the Houthis are active in the area and had previously threatened to renew attacks on ships. Israel's military continues to attack the Gaza Strip in further violations of the U.S. brokered October ceasefire. Earlier today, two people were killed and 15 injured when Israel struck a tent housing displaced Palestinians in al-Mawasi, an area Israel previously declared a humanitarian safe zone. Another attack on Khan Yunis struck a vehicle, killing two Palestinians. Meanwhile, Israel's security cabinets approved the construction of 13 new settlements in the occupied West Bank. The International Center of Justice for Palestinians condemned the announcement, writing, quote, "This is a deliberate strategy to reshape the geography and demographics of the occupied Palestinian territories, entrenching annexation and deepening Israel's unlawful occupation in clear violation of international law," they said. The family of the prominent Palestinian doctor, Hassan Abu Safia, says his health has sharply deteriorated after more than 555 days in Israeli prisons. Dr. Abu Safia had served as a pediatrician and director of the Kamel Adwan Hospital in northern Gaza until he was abducted by Israel in December of 2024. He's been held without charge ever since. In a video message, Dr. Abu Safia's son Elias says his father shows clear signs of torture and medical neglect during a recent meeting with his lawyer in which Dr. Abu Safia described being beaten with a hammer.
4: My father was unable to breathe. My father was unable to speak. His face was disfigured from the marks of torture and pain, especially after the last court session held in Jerusalem at the Supreme Court. We still call out, plead and appeal and beg to all the free people of the world and to everyone with an atom of humanity in their heart to save my father's life before it's too late.
0: Palestinian officials say Israeli attacks have killed about 1,700 healthcare workers in Gaza since October 2023. At least 83 medical workers remain in Israeli prisons. In Greece, residents of Thessaloniki have been ordered to remain indoors with their windows shut after a fast-moving wildfire engulfed a recycling plant, sending toxic smoke over the city. This comes as hundreds of firefighters battle wildfires in Portugal and Greece following a record-shattering European heat wave that's already been blamed for thousands of heat-related deaths. Here in the U.S., at least 25 people are dead due to extreme heat and humidity after a massive heat dome brought record temperatures to the central and eastern U.S. over the 4th of July holiday. Some 185 million people and more than half of U.S. residents were under heat alerts over the weekend, with extreme weather forcing the cancellation of Independence Day events in states from Alabama to Connecticut. We'll have more on the extreme heat wave with David Wallace Wells. Meanwhile, Super Typhoon Bavi has brought devastating 175-mile-per-hour winds and storm surge to the Pacific Ocean, U.S. territories of Guam and the northern Mariana Islands. The headline of David Wallace Wells' piece in the New York Times Magazine that we'll talk about is we need to retrofit the planet. The heat wave proves it. In Washington, D.C., officials ordered thousands of people to evacuate the National Mall Saturday night as severe thunderstorms approached, delaying President Trump's speech and fireworks display, marking the 250th anniversary of the signing of the Declaration of Independence. Thousands stood in security lines for hours in triple-digit heat, as a district tied its all-time record high for Independence Day. Dozens were treated for heat-related illnesses. Trump eventually spoke at 11:15 p.m., delivering a 40-minute speech in which he promised a new golden age of America while casting his political opponents as communists who pose an existential threat.
5: Our warriors did not fight communism on battlefields across the world only to have that menace rear its ugly head right back here in America. We're not going to let it happen. We like to stop a threat like that immediately and before it begins. It's like a cancer. You got to cut it out. You got to cut it out fast.
0: Trump spoke after dozens of people wearing masks, mirrored sunglasses, and symbols of the white supremacist group Patriot Front rallied in Washington, D.C. on the 4th of July, riding public transit and marching near landmarks. The group has portrayed itself as the, quote, protectors of white America, unquote. This comes after the Trump administration's Freedom 250 celebration narrowly avoided disaster last week when a piece of debris fell from the stage, nearly crushing a group of about two dozen dancers. Meanwhile, federal prosecutors have indicted the former U.S. Olympian David Hearn on a felony charge for allegedly damaging the Lincoln Memorial reflecting pool, which has been plagued by peeling paint and rapid algae growth following the Trump administration's multi-million-dollar renovation in a no-bid contract. Hearn was arrested last month after he was spotted reaching into the water. He said he was curious about the state of the reflecting pool, had merely touched coating that had already floated to the surface. Later in the broadcast, we'll speak with his lawyer, the former Obama ethics advisor, Norm Eisen. The confirmed death toll from Venezuela's devastating twin earthquakes rose to more than 3,300 Sunday, with thousands remaining missing as officials began to bury the bodies of dozens of unidentified victims. Thousands have been left homeless, primarily in the region of La Guaira. Meanwhile, the U.S.-backed government of interim Venezuelan President Delcy Rodriguez is defending its actions in the aftermath of the quakes as survivors and residents decry what they've described as a delayed and inadequate response to the disaster. In Ukraine, at least 11 people were killed after Russia launched a series of overnight aerial strikes on Kyiv just a day before a NATO summit in Ankara, Turkey. The attacks came after President Trump reportedly offered to help Russian President Vladimir Putin to end the Ukraine war in a phone call between the two leaders that reportedly lasted nearly 90 minutes. Meanwhile, Russia faces a growing fuel crisis after Ukraine targeted more than 50 oil refineries and other energy sites across Russian territory and occupied Crimea since March. Over the weekend, a wave of Ukrainian long-range drones struck a key oil terminal and naval base in St. Petersburg. President Trump is flying to Turkey today for the NATO summit in Ankara, where he's scheduled to meet with Ukrainian President Volodymyr Zelensky. Heads of state from over 30 countries are also scheduled to attend. Ahead of Trump's visit, Turkish police detained more than 100 protesters as they marched to demand Turkey's withdrawal from NATO. Among those arrested in Ankara were several journalists, human rights activists, and academics. Police also cracked down on protests in Istanbul.
6: NATO's crimes around the world are apparent. They have also committed numerous offenses in Turkey, orchestrated coups, and have bases here. And now, shamelessly, they are being hosted in Ankara. I am here today to protest because I cannot accept this blow to my honor. NATO is a very big criminal organization.
0: Pope Leo has urged the United States and European nations to ease up on their inhumane treatment of migrants and refugees. The pontiff made the appeal Saturday from the Italian island of Lampedusa, where he also visited a cemetery, praying over the graves of migrants who've died while making the treacherous journey from Africa to Europe across the Mediterranean.
7: Those who have lost their lives in this sea are victims both of decisions that were made and of decisions that were not made, indifference to the common good and corruption in their countries of origin, a global economic system that generates poverty and exclusion, fear that fuels prejudice and contempt, the belief that such problems do not concern us, the criminal calculations of those who profit from the suffering of others.
0: President Trump has issued pardons to 11 more people, including 9 who face criminal charges for violating the Clean Air Act by tampering with emissions monitoring systems on cars. Trump also pardoned Adam Kadan, a former business partner of the disgraced lobbyist Jack Abramoff. Kadan pleaded guilty in 2005 to fraud and conspiracy related to the purchase of a fleet of gambling boats. His pardon came just months after he co-hosted a fundraiser at Trump's Mar-a-Lago resort for a Long Island Republican congressional candidate. Fresh controversy has embroiled the FIFA World Cup after President Trump called on the FIFA president, Gianni Infantino, to lift a red card suspension on the U.S. men's national team top goal scorer, Folarin Balogun. Trump reportedly had a private call with the FIFA chief last week to ask for a review of Balogun's suspension, which was lifted on Sunday ahead of the U.S. team's match against Belgium today. The reversal is highly unusual. It's the first time since 1962 that FIFA's allowed a player to appear in a game after being suspended. He was red carded. Trump took to Truth Social, thanking FIFA, quote, for doing what was right and reversing a great injustice, unquote. And China's begun enforcing a new so-called ethnic unity law that human rights groups warn could accelerate the forced assimilation of ethnic minorities. Beijing said the law could also apply to individuals outside Chinese borders. Amnesty International said in a statement, quote, rather than celebrating difference, it's about pushing ethnic groups such as Uyghurs, Tibetans, and Mongolians to adopt a single state-defined national identity dominated by Han Chinese culture law. This law risks providing a stronger legal basis for existing practices of transnational repression, peaceful advocacy for minority rights in China by anyone, anywhere, could be characterized as undermining ethnic unity, unquote, Amnesty International said. Here in New York, a Tibetan activist lit himself on fire outside the United Nations headquarters last week, protesting China's annexation of Tibet. In a live stream video posted before his self-immolation, Logba Rangzin decried Beijing's policies for, quote, destroying the Tibetan people.
8: It's not that we do not have independence. We had it, but the independence is lost. We have to get it back. Therefore, we Tibetans and exile must unite and struggle for the independence of Tibet.
0: Logba Rangzin died in the protest. He was a 52-year-old resident of Queens, New York, originally from Eastern Tibet, and an advocate for Tibetan independence for over a decade.

0: possible sentence of 10 years in prison if convicted. He is one of the at least six people who've been arrested for allegedly vandalizing the pool. Following the incident, Trump posted on social media, quote, "The United States Park Police have arrested multiple individuals for vandalizing our nation's magnificent reflecting pool. Who would do such a thing? These are very serious crimes having to do with the destruction of national monuments. Years in jail," Trump wrote. District Attorney for Washington, D.C., Jean Pirro, said Hearn willfully and violently damaged a two-square-foot piece of sealant of the pool.
1: I felt important to call this press conference because one of the most offensive images that I hold in my mind are the images of national monuments that are being defaced, roped, torn down, graffitied, and damaged by individuals. Today is about accountability for damaging a national resource, a national treasure, and that is the reflecting pool.
0: That's U.S. Attorney for Washington, D.C., Jean Pirro. The reflecting pool underwent a nearly $16 million renovation. President Trump wanted to paint the bottom of the pool American flag blue. The work was completed under a no-bid contract, but then the pool turned green as algae blooms flourished and the bottom of the pool began to peel. Late-night comics started to say that the pool was Mexican flag green. For more, we're joined by Norm Eisen. He's co-founder and executive chair of Democracy Defenders Fund. One of Davy Hearn's attorneys was formerly White House Special Counsel for Ethics and Government Reform under President Obama and was co-founder and board chair of CREW, that's Citizens for Responsibility and Ethics in Washington. Norm Eisen, thanks so much for joining us. Can you talk about what Davy Hearn exactly was charged with?
2: Mr. Hearn has been charged with vandalism. He's innocent. The charges are outrageous. And, Amy, it should be concerning to every American when on this kind of a basis a felony charge can issue. So we're preparing to vigorously defend the case in court.
0: So explain what we understand. You can't help but think, I mean, this has been, here is President Trump, who is a developer. This is a no-bid contract. I don't know if you can talk about who this went to. And the humiliation of President Trump himself, I won't even say the White House, for what's happened to the pool. Do you think this is about trying to deflect attention for the failure of this reflecting pool?
2: Amy, we do think that Davy is being scapegoated for the failures of the White House with respect to the reflecting pool, that the blame is being shifted. He's innocent, and we intend to vigorously defend the matter.
0: Norm Eisen, you are involved with a number of cases. I'd like to ask you first about the merger, the proposed merger that the U.S. Department of Justice is pushing forward, has just approved, between Paramount Skydance, which has already merged in something like an $8 billion deal, and Warner Brothers Discovery. The Paramount Skydance Warner Brothers Discovery merger would be something like $110 billion with the Trump ally billionaires Larry and his son David Ellison in charge. Can you talk about the significance of what's happening here?
2: Of course, Amy, at Democracy Defenders Fund and Democracy Defenders Action, we have over 300 legal cases and matters, entirely separate from Mr. Hearn's case. Another one of those very important democracy cases is the effort to mash together two of the largest entertainment and news entities, Paramount and Warner Brothers. And the concern here is, under the Ellison's tutelage,

0: David Ellison, his father, Larry Ellison, cronies of President Trump's. The CBS network, Storied, the Tiffany network, we've seen its news operations demolished by Barry Weiss. Now they're going to put CNN under that same umbrella, together, by the way, with TikTok, where they also have that social media outfit under their wing. If you like what they did to CBS, the destruction of 60 Minutes, for example, you'll love what they're going to do to CNN. And that's just the news side of things. We can't have, you know, somebody's watching Fox News, they say, oh, I can't take this anymore, I'm going to turn the channel. And you go to CNN, it's the same thing. You go to CBS, it's the same thing. Then on top of that, you have an even louder megaphone for influencing society, the entertainment industry, film and TV, documentary films, all of that also under the Ellison sway. Reportedly, career professionals at the Department of Justice were not ready to let this merger go through. They had serious questions about whether it was illegal under antitrust law with the excessive concentration of power in the hands of the Ellisons. They were overruled. There's the most profound questions about whether there was inappropriate political decision-making to jam through this merger. Two of President Trump's cronies, the Ellisons, and fortunately, the state AGs, the UK government, the EU, are still asking those hard questions. We anticipate that the state AGs will go to court and get an injunction, just like they did, Amy, with the Live Nation merger, Live Nation and Ticketmaster, just like they have done with other cases, Nexstar, Tegna, another big media merger. The AGs were successful in getting court relief. We anticipate they'll do the same thing here.
1: The significance of the British government, as you just mentioned, suggesting that it may challenge Paramount Skydance blockbuster $110 billion takeover of Warner Brothers. And you talk about CBS then would be under the same roof as CNN and HBO, among other media properties. Lisa Nandy, the British Culture and Media Secretary, expressed concern about concentrating control of media assets in the hands of fewer corporate owners. She said, following engagement with the parties and independent research, my department has today written to the current and proposed owners of Warner Brothers Discovery on my behalf to inform them I am minded to intervene, she said. What would it mean if Britain intervened?
0: It would be a substantial hurdle to completing this misbegotten merger mashup. The combined entity has substantial assets that are in the UK market or impact the UK market. It would be one of the strikes against the merger, the most devastating because the largest concentration is in the United States, would be the state AGs. But the UK and the EU matter. And Amy, very proud that at Democracy Defenders, we filed a complaint with the UK that will be part of the basis for action if they move. So we are on the case in the U.S. And wherever necessary to stop these kinds of assaults on our democracy.
1: I want to turn to another issue, birthright citizenship. This is how Speaker Mike Johnson, speaking about the Supreme Court decision on Fox News over the weekend.
2: I really enjoyed Justice Clarence Thomas's dissent. It's everybody should read that, must read. He explained that the 14th Amendment, the original intent, was to enhance and really value citizenship, and it's been devalued because of birthright tourism, which is what we have now. It's a threat to the rule of law and national security. We do need to address it. We're looking at all angles. If there's some legislative fix, we'll advance that immediately. If it's a constitutional amendment, as you know, it takes a little more time. But we've got to address this. It really is a serious, serious issue.
1: So, Norm Eisen, if you can talk about this approach that Congress would pass a law and this whole framing of birthright citizenship as birthright tourism, suggesting there would be pregnancy tests for anyone coming into the United States that's not an American citizen.
0: Amy, it's so wrong. We at Democracy Defenders Fund represented, together with LULAC and our other wonderful partners in the case, including the ACLU, those brave moms who were willing to stand up and fight the Trump administration's unconstitutional claim that Donald Trump gets to choose which babies born in this country are citizens and not. That is false. It is the law under the 14th Amendment that all babies born here are citizens. And by a 5-4 majority, we secured with co-counsel the ruling that what Mike Johnson said is false. I talked to some of those moms that morning when we got the win. Was at the Supreme Court. Wow. They were so excited for themselves, but for all the babies and for the rule of law. Now, you're seeing a lot of sour grapes. This should not have been a 5-4 decision. It's very alarming that there were 4 votes for this open and shut issue at the Supreme Court. And now you're seeing statements like Mike Johnson. We forced even Mike Johnson, Amy, to admit that a constitutional amendment might be necessary because Congress doesn't have the power to do this. That doesn't stop people like him, like the president, like the White House, from fear-mongering and making these absurd statements about what is a clear constitutional rule. Birthright citizenship is protected. Will they try other acts to harass, frighten, intimidate? Certainly. Our legal team is ready. And if you don't believe me, we have over 300 legal cases and matters to prove it, including some of the most high-profile landmark wins, shutting down Donald Trump's corruption, like the Lisa Cook case. He was wrongly trying to fire and prosecute her. Like the $1.8 billion slush fund case, the Kennedy Center case. We are going to go to bat for our moms who are being harassed, even though the case was won. And we're going to keep fighting for the Constitution.
1: You mentioned corruption. New filings show that President Trump made more than $2.2 billion last year, most of it fueled by cryptocurrency profits, but with a significant rise in profits across his real estate business and other family investments, his legal settlements with media giants ABC News, Paramount, Meta, CBS. The mandatory financial disclosure report released Tuesday shows Trump made at least $1.4 billion from his family's cryptocurrency ventures, including $635 million for Trump-branded cryptocurrency meme coins and $590 million from the Trump family's World Liberty Financial crypto business. He defended how he's profited from the presidency while speaking to reporters last week.
3: It's crazy to say you're profiting off the presidency.
4: Well, you know why I'm profiting? Because the stock market's going up. Everybody's profiting. If you have a 401k, how's your 401k done? It's about up 85%. Thank you, President Trump.
1: So that was President Trump speaking to reporters before boarding the new Air Force One, a Boeing 747 jet donated by the royal family of Qatar, reportedly at a cost of $400 million paid for by the U.S. taxpayers. But Trump plans to keep the jet after leaving office, saying he'll donate it to his presidential library. Can you respond to all of this? And, of course, on the issue of cryptocurrency, the amount of money that those who invested in it lost as the Trump family gained.
0: The behavior of the president, his family, and his cronies inside and outside of the federal government, Amy, is like nothing we've ever seen in American history. It makes the worst scandals of the presidency over the past 250 years, like Watergate or the Teapot Dome, look like weak tea. The profit-taking of over $2 billion by President Trump alone in 1 year, exploiting the office of the presidency to do that, is outrageous and shocking. You have to look beyond American history to dictatorial regimes like Putin's Russia or North Korea for similar examples. And even there, it's an extreme, startling example here in the United States. Take the crypto where, at Democracy Defenders, we've been at the forefront of exposing this. You have Donald Trump raking in over $600 million while the on his meme coin, his Trump meme coin, while the value of the thing has gone down by 95%, well in excess of $1 billion in losses for people. That's ordinary Americans losing hundreds and thousands or even more. When Donald Trump profits, he reaches into the pockets of all of us to take that money. You also see that not just in the domestic arena, but internationally, where a company associated with the Trumps, crypto company World Liberty Financial, took in an over $500 million investment from a UAE Emirati state fund. The Emirates have the most profound connection, for example, to our Iran war debacle, and the notion that they're pumping money into Trump coffers is also a profound conflict of interest. So is Donald Trump regulating, or as the case may be, failing to regulate the crypto industry while he profits from a lack of regulation, but the American people are hurt. It's corruption on a scale we've never seen in American history.
1: Norma,
0: and frankly, seldom in world history.
1: We have to leave it there. I want to thank you for being with us, co-founder, executive chair of Democracy Defenders Fund, one of Davey Hearn's attorneys. He was White House Special Counsel for Ethics and Government Reform in the Obama administration. Coming up, as heat kills 25 people in the last few days in the United States alone and thousands in Europe, we'll speak to New York Times writer David Wallace Wells. His latest essay, We Need to Retrofit the Planet. The heat wave proves it. Stay with us.

0: Sunlight on My Window by Jez Pike. This is Democracy Now!, democracynow.org. I'm Amy Goodman. As we turn now to the record-breaking heat wave that scorched the northeastern United States over July 4th weekend. At least 25 people are dead in New Jersey due to extreme heat and humidity after a massive heat dome settled over the eastern half of the U.S., bringing triple-digit temperatures, disrupting travel, and prompting emergency measures for millions of people. Many of those who died were found in homes with no air conditioning, on the street, and in parked cars, according to officials in New Jersey. More than 185 million people, more than half of U.S. residents, were under heat alerts over the weekend, with extreme weather forcing the cancellation of Independence Day events in states from Alabama to Connecticut. Severe weather forced the cancellation of the Great American State Fair, a two-hour evacuation of the National Mall in Washington, D.C., and delayed President Trump's 4th of July speech. Here in New York area, the heat wave shattered records dating back nearly 60 years. Central Park reached 100 degrees. Subway stations registered even higher temperatures, while 17,000 customers lost power. This weekend's North American heat wave follows a record-shattering European heat wave that's already been blamed for thousands of heat-related deaths across Spain, France, and Germany. Climate scientists say the burning of fossil fuels by humans is the primary cause of global warming and the reason why heat waves are becoming longer, hotter, and more frequent. On Friday, a team of scientists explained the recent heat wave would have been, quote, virtually impossible, unquote, before humans began warming the planet. This is Theodore Keeping, a climate scientist at Imperial College London, who worked on the analysis.
1: We found that in the last 50 years since a previous heat wave affected Europe in 1976, that the chance of a heat wave like this has gone from almost impossible to something that we'd expect to see every couple of decades. And as the climate continues to warm, we will see events like this increasingly frequently, and in a future climate, this may be something that we expect to be commonplace.
0: For more on the extreme weather here and around the world, we're joined in studio by David Wallace Wells, New York Times opinion writer, columnist for the New York Times Magazine. His recent piece headlined, "We Need to Retrofit the Planet. The Heat Wave Proves It." He's also author of the book, The Uninhabitable Earth. Welcome back to Democracy Now! It's great to have you with us, David. Start off by talking about what's happening here, and if you can put it in the context of climate change.
2: Well, the planet is now warmer than it has ever been in modern human history, basically since the agricultural revolution 10 or 12,000 years ago. We're already outside the window of temperatures that enclose the entire history of human civilization. And we are warming more rapidly than the planet has ever warmed in its history, including periods that where warming produced deaths of 50 to 90% of all life on Earth. So we're running a pretty radical experiment, and things are changing pretty rapidly. Just over the last couple of decades, we've seen the pace of warming accelerate, and we've seen the chances of heat waves like the one that we saw in Europe, grow as much as 100-fold more likely. So just since the 2003 heat wave, which killed tens of thousands of people in Europe, a heat wave like the one that we just saw in Europe has gone 100 times more likely. There are a lot of questions about why we haven't prepared adequately for these heat waves, and we should be asking them and doing more to protect ourselves in the future. But I think the baseline observation that we have to make is that things are moving incredibly quickly, and that makes it incredibly hard for us to change our ways.
0: I think Thomas Jefferson wrote in 1776 at the signing of the Declaration of Independence that it was 76 degrees. On July 4th, of course, in this area, it was over 100 degrees, triple digits. Your piece is headlined, "We Need to Retrofit the Planet. The Heat Wave Proves It." I was upstate New York, and trees, there was a kind of, I called it a torrential tornado. It took down trees in the Catskill area all over, and yet was hardly talked about afterwards. And yet it was in the midst of this heat wave that happened over like 30 minutes. How do you retrofit the planet?
2: Well, I mean, there are a lot of pieces to it, but unfortunately, a lot of the natural world, like the tree landscape that you're talking about, it's going to be quite difficult. The human-built environment is a little bit easier, but it still requires something like, you know, take the European heat wave, building in air conditioning for 300, 400 million people who don't have it today, reimagining the way that buildings are built so that they don't retain heat, which is what they were designed to do, but actually repel heat, which is what Europe's going to need in the decades ahead. It also involves different kinds of urban planning. I think about the way that LA has been rebuilding in the aftermath of its fires, resisting a lot of fire codes that might help future, might help neighborhoods, be more resilient in the face of fire in future decades. And instead, the local communities are fighting those restrictions. So, you know, we have an enormous landscape of the built environment the world over, which was designed and erected to survive climate conditions, which we've left behind. And we basically need to reimagine all of that to survive new climate conditions, which are going to get considerably hotter, even just in the decades ahead.
0: Can you compare the U.S. and Europe's approach to climate change to China?
2: Well, you know, China's a kind of a complicated story. They're both the world's biggest emitter. They're responsible for almost one-third of all carbon emissions in the present, and also the source of the greatest hope for climate change, because they are producing something like 70 to 90% of all the world's EVs, solar panels, batteries. So they're both contributing the most to the problem and contributing the most to the solution. In the U.S., we're not producing nearly as much of that technology. We are building out our green energy infrastructure relatively quickly, but we're not doing nearly enough to bring emissions down into line with our targets. And that means that we're heading up against some really terrifying climate thresholds.
0: What has the Trump administration done?
2: They've gone to war with clean energy and tried to undermine it everywhere that they could. They've literally bought off wind projects so that those will not go forward. They've taken an axe to Biden's Inflation Reduction Act, which was essentially a climate bill, and tried to undo all of the tax incentives that were in it to subsidize clean energy. And they've done very little to help the problem of interconnection and the grid, which are so essential to the build-out of clean energy in America. They haven't totally succeeded. Last year, 90-plus percent of new energy infrastructure was green, but they're doing everything they can to put their hand on the needle and change the direction of policy and make America more like a petrostate and less like the electrostate that China is trying to be.
0: So how can the U.S. be a leader on green energy?
2: Well, we need to spend considerably more, particularly on these technologies, the grid and interconnection, so that the developers who are willing and ready to build out solar farms in particular can build them quickly and can install them and make them make that power available to American citizens. When you saw something like that happen in Australia over the last couple of years, they're now offering their citizens 3 hours of free electricity every single day because the build-out has been rapid and the infrastructure alongside it has been so successful.
0: And talk about what's happening with Africa, the effects of countries that are least responsible for climate change bearing the brunt, even though many thousands of people are dying around the world outside of Africa because of the heat.
2: This is one of the cruelest features of climate change. It is a universal threat. It tells us that we're on this planet together and we have one shared fate, but it also tells us that the same inequities that horrify us about our society in general apply when it comes to climate change. Those with the least are the most vulnerable, they are the least responsible, and they're heading for the darkest climate outcomes. One of the more optimistic things that's happened in the last few years, though, is that countries in the global south, across sub-Saharan Africa, across South Asia, have actually taken decarbonization into their own hands and started building out new green energy capacity on their own, even without help from the global north, which was long assumed to be necessary. They've done that in part because that technology is so cheap coming from China that they're able to afford it themselves. And you've seen some of the most rapid uptake of solar power in particular in the world's developing countries, much faster even than in the global north, where we expected it to be the fastest.
0: The Manhattan Project developed the U.S. atomic bomb. What would a Manhattan Project for renewable energy look like?
2: Well, the interesting thing about the energy sector is that we have the technology that we need to get a lot more progress than we have right now. Solar and wind and batteries are most of the solution. They're not the entire solution, but geothermal needs to be promoted considerably more. The things that I'm more worried about are heavy industry and agriculture, which are big parts of the carbon emissions puzzle, which we don't yet have quite satisfying solutions for. And in fact, some of the things that we thought were going to be quite successful, especially in agriculture, have proven much less useful over the last few years, not panning out like we hoped. So I think we need considerable R&D in those areas, and money just flowing into the system on the renewable side to make sure that the technology that we have today actually gets implemented at scale and pace.
0: Can you explain what meteorologists are saying when they talk about a heat dome, this large, high-pressure system that traps hot air on the ground?
2: Well, it's part of the explanation for the European heat wave. It's part of the explanation for the East Coast heat wave that we just lived through. And it seems to be arising an even more spectacular one in the American West right now, which means that over the coming weeks, we're likely to see quite scorching temperatures west of the Mississippi, which is especially scary because those are fire-prone parts of the landscape that have been dealing with drought, and we may see some really dramatic uptake in wildfire activity in the West. But in general, these are weather patterns that intensify the heat waves that we might otherwise be seeing, making them last longer and more punishingly than we would have expected in the past.
0: What about divesting from fossil fuels? What would that look like?
2: Well, I mean, it would mean depriving some of these companies with their operating capital, and I think even more significantly, signaling the political unwillingness to participate in the system of destruction that these companies are leading. I think both of those goals are worthwhile, but we need to do a lot more than just pull our money out of fossil fuels. We need to supply clean, cheap, healthy energy to the world, which is going to require a lot of additional investment, not just disinvestment.
0: When you were doing research for this piece, We Need to Retrofit the Planet, and for your book, The Uninhabitable Earth, what shocked you most?
2: Well, these days, what worries me most is that global warming is accelerating past thresholds that we used to consider unacceptable. Not that long ago, 2018, the UN published its 1.5-degree report that showed the difference between 1.5 degrees of global warming and 2 degrees of global warming. And the difference between those two levels was considered so significant that it terrified the world into action. That's why we had the climate awakening of the 2019-2020 period with Greta Thunberg and Extinction Rebellion, the Sunrise Movement. All of that, the climate strikes, was the result of fear about reaching that 2-degree threshold and the intensity of the urgency of trying to limit warming to 1.5 degrees. Now, we are basically already at 1.5 degrees right now, and because of the effects of El Niño, we may see something close to 2 degrees of warming as soon as next year. And that's not a long-term average, but in the long term, almost certainly we will be blowing past that 2-degree threshold, which, again, in 2018, 2019, 2020, terrified the world. Now we've made that future inevitable.
0: David Wallace Wells, will link to your piece in the New York Times Magazine, headlined, "We Need to Retrofit the Planet. The Heat Wave Proves It." Coming up, a New York City Council employee has been released after 5 months in custody at the U.S. Immigration Jail in Newark, New Jersey, known as Delaney Hall. We'll meet him. Stay with us.

0: Children, we all shall be free from the album Songs of Slavery and Emancipation. This is Democracy Now!, democracynow.org. I'm Amy Goodman. We turn now to the case of a New York City Council employee who was released in June after being detained at the immigration jail Delaney Hall in Newark, New Jersey for more than 5 months. Rafael Rubio was taken by federal immigration officers in January during a routine asylum interview, despite having legal protections to live and work in the United States. He had TPS, temporary protected status, as a citizen of Venezuela, that was valid through October 2026. Following numerous legal setbacks, including a deportation order, Rafael Rubio was granted asylum in May by an immigration judge and was finally released in June after 158 days in custody. For more, we are joined by Rafael Rubio and his lawyer, Gwyneth Hesser, senior staff attorney at the Bronx Defenders. We welcome you both to Democracy Now!, Rafael. Wow. Talk about the day you were taken and whether you thought this was going to happen in any way.
1: I mean, yeah. Thank you for having me. It was a very difficult experience for me. I didn't know. I kind of had an idea when I was on my way to that interview, to that appointment, that something could go wrong, and eventually did. It was a very difficult experience to go through and to navigate through. When I was wrapping up the asylum interview with a asylum officer, I noticed that he was, like, really, really nervous and anxious. And then when he told me that I needed to turn off my cell phone and put it back in my backpack and proceed to the next room to be met by somebody that he didn't actually identify, I felt that something was really off at that moment. And then when I was raided by this person who identified himself to be as an ICE agent, then I knew that something was about to happen.
0: And you were taken right to Delaney Hall?
1: No. I was actually taken to OCJ in Orange County Jail in upstate New York, Goshen.
0: Uh-huh. Yes. And then?
1: And then I was transferred to MDC, Brooklyn, and then I was transferred to Delaney Hall in Newark, New Jersey.
0: Gwyneth Hesser, what happened here?
2: I mean, that's what they're doing now. I've had clients detained when they show up for court. Rafael showed up for his interview, and they're transferring people. They don't give notice. I have clients that have been taken down south. Luckily, Rafael was able to stay in this area. But this is what we're seeing now.
0: Can you talk about the moment of your release and being there with the New York City Council speaker? I want to go to that clip. We played it in our billboard of that moment when everyone saw that, Rafael, you were free.
1: Thank you so much. You saved my life in many ways. Thank you.
0: Julie Menon, the city council speaker. Can you explain what the city council did, what she did? Not everyone has a city council speaker to free them.
1: Correct. Backing you up. Yeah, I cannot thank her enough for what she did. I had been denied my asylum claim, and I also had been denied my first habeas. And at that point, I felt that I had no hope to stay in the United States. And then all of a sudden she called me. I mean, I called one of her closest assistants, Miguelina Camilo, and she happened to be right next to her when I called her. So she was actually waiting for that call. And then we had a conversation over the phone, and she told me that I needed to do something, like changing my legal representation, the one that I had at the moment. And she told me that she has spoken with the Bronx Defenders and that she wanted me to retain their services as my legal representation moving forward, which I did, and with the results that we had.
0: Gwyneth Hesser, if you can explain more, you've Rafael granted asylum in the U.S., but the federal government's appealing this decision?
2: Yes, they are. And he wasn't released initially, even with having been granted asylum, because they stated their intent to appeal. They get 30 days. And so we actually needed a federal judge to order a bond hearing in immigration court so that we could do a bond hearing to get him released.
0: Well, can you tell us the stories of people inside? And also, if you heard the protesters outside and what that meant to you?
1: I did. Stories inside those detention facilities, difficult stories. People is sad, detainees are sad. It's people that have tried to build a future in this country, people that have complied with the law and everything. They have followed the law, they have paid their taxes. They are raising families and children and whatever and whatnot. And all of a sudden, they are stuck in that limbo.
0: How long did it take you to get your blood pressure medication?
1: Like 3 weeks.
0: Can you talk about your treatment in Delaney?
1: Of course. Every time that you got transferred, it seems like they lost record. They don't keep track of the record accurately. So every time that I got transferred, it will take me like a week or 2 weeks for them to timely deliver my medication. That was the case with Delaney Hall as well. When I was ultimately transferred the last time to that facility, because I have been transferred to that facility, then transferred back over to Brooklyn once, it took them like 2 weeks or so to provide me with my medication. So I take high blood pressure medication, and that cannot be disrupted like that.
0: We have been reporting on the horror of the earthquakes in Venezuela. Over 100 Venezuelans deported there hours before the earthquake. It's believed over 100 have been killed. Are you afraid of being taken once again, even with the judge's ruling freeing you?
1: If I tell you the truth, yes.
0: And Gwyneth Hester, what can be done to stop that from happening?
2: I mean, luckily, because he had the judge's order granting his release on bond, I've explained to Raphael that they really cannot detain him again. It would be in violation of the court order, but it seems right now that's not that much solace, because sometimes things are happening that are outside of the law. So in theory, it shouldn't happen, but...
1: Correct.
2: Yeah.
0: Well, thank you so much for taking this time. I'm sorry about what has happened to you, and we'll continue to follow your case. Raphael Rubio, New York City Council on Police, just released after being detained at Delaney Hall for 5 months, an asylum seeker from Venezuela, and Gwyneth Hester, senior staff attorney at the Bronx Defenders. That does it for our show. I'll be in Kansas City July 17th and 18th. I'm Amy Goodman. Thank you.
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4: I'm Dr. Anthony Lizowitz, and this is Climate Connections. From Colorado to Mexico, the Rio Grande and its tributaries provide drinking water for millions of people, irrigate vast areas of farmland, and provide habitat for native cutthroat trout. So the water is in high demand, and strains on the river system are growing. As the climate warms, droughts are becoming more intense, and mountain snowpack, which melts into the streams that feed the Rio Grande, is declining. To make sure there will be enough water for farmers in the spring and summer, water is held back during the winter in upstream reservoirs. That reduces the water flowing through streams and rivers in winter months.
5: That's clearly a threat to the trout populations that exist in these rivers.
4: Kevin Terry is with Trout Unlimited. 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
5: To keep the ecosystems healthy and keep fish as healthy as possible, while at the same time delivering water supplies to downstream communities for other benefits, including augmentation of well depletions, supplies for livestock.
4: He says as water becomes scarcer in the region, it's critical that people work together to make the best use of every drop. Climate Connections is produced by the Yale Center for Environmental Communication. 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
7: 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Giving food to hungry kids is easy when you support the charities that provide it. 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

0: Welcome to this edition of When the Biomass Hits the Wind Turbine, a discussion of sustainable living and what that means to you and me. I'm Jay Warmke.
1: And I'm Annie Warmke.
0: That indeed you are. And today we're going to talk about conducting home funerals and natural barriers and burials.
1: Well, that might be the truth.
0: I'm sure there are barriers to burials, but with Donna Baker, and she is the founder of the Columbus Community Death Care. She's an Inelda-trained death doula, a home funeral guide, a death educator, and wise with everything associated with death, no doubt. So welcome. Welcome, Donna.
2: Hello. Good morning.
0: All right. Good morning. So we're really talking about, of course, we focus a lot on sustainability here, and I guess there's nothing more sustainable than death, really. So let's let's talk about how...
1: Oh, my word. We're on a roll this morning.
0: Yeah, well, it just sort of seems to me, as somebody with only a passing acquaintance with this, that
1: with death or funerals?
0: Well, both. And okay. And that the funeral industry, like a lot of our systems, has become corporatized, anesthetized, you know, all of these other things, taking it outside of the realm of sustainable and natural. So my guess, and you can correct me if I'm wrong, is that you're kind of trying to push back in the other direction. Is that a fair assessment?
2: Yeah, that's it. That's it. Exactly. And of course, it's not just me. There's a lot of folks who are doing this, this sort of community death care work. You know, death doulas and death educators are part of it, but there's also, a growing group of folks I've been working with down in Athens. We call ourselves the Southeast Ohio Natural Burial Working Group. We're still a working group, but we're looking for some property down around the Chancy area to start a natural burial ground. So, you know, it's there's lots of us, and it's a growing movement, which is very exciting. But yeah, you know, I think what we're really talking about is, you know, there are plenty of us who are caring for the earth as we're living. We care for the earth every day, and we do things, we practice sustainable living practices. And so why not, you know, push that into our dying and into our death. So finding ways to care for the earth, when we die, and really even more than just caring for, but giving back to the earth by, using our bodies as a source of energy, putting our bodies back into the earth in a natural way so that we can become soil again.
1: One of the things that occurs to me is really it's more than sustainability. It's resiliency and the idea that we could be in charge of our own death, but also the idea of honoring that death with a home funeral. And maybe you could walk us through a little bit about what it takes to have a home funeral and then what it would look like if we were going to access a green burial.
2: Sure. Yeah, you know, you know, when we talk about natural burial, it's a little more palatable, I think, for folks to just talk about the practicalities of burial. It's something we're sort of used to talking about. We talk about pre-planning and burial plots and stuff like that. But you're right. To get there, we have to take a step back and we have to talk about the dying, you know, and what it takes to get ourselves and get each other to a natural burial ground. That oftentimes starts with a home funeral. And a home funeral is a practice that involves caring for our dying at home. And if our loved ones don't die at home, it involves moving them home after they've transitioned, which is perfectly legal. And so it's a right that we all have. Caring for our dying, having a service for them at home. And if you don't have a home that's conducive to something like that, borrowing a space, you know, renting a yoga studio or using a church, you know, a room in a church. We don't all have a house that's large enough to do something like have a home viewing, but even if you don't, there are lots of alternatives to finding good spaces to do that. Again, that's the practical stuff, but the, you know, the emotional and really, I think spiritual side to that is caring for our loved one's body, after death. So stuff that we have always done, right? It's not a new practice. It's the idea of, washing a body, anointing a body with oil, shrouding a body, laying that body out in a space, where people can come and say goodbye and honor the person, that we love that's now gone. And that can really take place over the course of, you know, an hour, or I've worked with families who have home funerals that take 8 or 9 hours. It's all a matter of using that time in the way that best suits the family, because that time is really a healing time. You know, it's not the sort of conventional thing that we're used to, where we're sitting around in metal folding chairs and drinking, you know, bad coffee out of styrofoam cups. We're dressed in clothes that we normally wouldn't wear, and we feel stuffy, and we can't wait to get out of there. It's something very, very different than that. It's being in each other's homes, and someone brings a guitar and plays music, and someone else maybe making a big pot of soup in the kitchen, and the body is laid out for several hours, and we really take turns being with each other and being with the body. So it's, you know, I say all that because I think it's helps to really imagine what it is that we're talking about when we say a home funeral, because most of us have this very conventional idea of what a funeral looks like in our minds, and it's very different than that. It can be simplified and minimalist and very
1: and affordable.
2: Affordable. Yeah, and affordable. Yep.
0: Well, what kind of barriers are there to this, Donna? Because, you know, I can just assume when people think about bringing a dead body into your home, there's going to be all sorts of health and safety issues that people are going to jump up and down about, even though it is a very natural situation. Mm-hmm. But what kind of restrictions does the government or our society put in place?
2: Well, the restrictions are all cultural and social. There aren't any legal restrictions. In every state, you are legally allowed to remove a body from a hospital or a morgue or a nursing facility or hospice. You are legally allowed to bring that body home and honor that body in the space where you feel is most natural and important to you.
1: Do you have to have the power of attorney at death or any kind of legal document to do that?
2: You just need to be next of kin. You need to have permission from next of kin. Of course, okay. The hard part is, you know, being an advocate in that very often, you know, emotionally fueled time. You have to be able to say, we like to take this body home, right? So that's when things get difficult.
1: Hopefully you said it before that.
0: Yeah.
2: Yeah, exactly. Or you have a doula, someone who's an advocate for you to speak those ideas into practice.
1: You could also, couldn't you also have that into your will or add a codicil to the will that says that's your wish?
2: Yeah, you know, I'm not really an expert on wills. That's more for our law friends, but living wills, healthcare, power of attorney, things like that, right? That would be a place where you could have those wishes documented and notarized so that they are legal.
0: Well, there's a long history. I mean, obviously, these systems that we think are normal and everlasting are usually fairly recent in development. But there's a long history about home funerals. When you were talking about this, I know the term sitting Shiva, you know, I don't know exactly everything that's involved with that, but it just sort of seems like these are traditions that have existed for a long time and we just need to recapture them.
2: Sure. I mean, that's that's really what this, you know, I think that's what this whole movement is about, not just with the natural burials, but the home funeral and really home death care. You know, historically, families served and cared for their dead, not just because we had to, but because it was really a primal need. It was a way to pay respect to the for the life of the person that we were letting go of. And this sort of death care really allowed us to bear witness to death as a human experience. You know, really yeah, didn't I can, shift.
0: I can give an example of that because I remember when my father died, and it was very sudden, but when we all got together and you could actually see the body and stand there, then at least for me, it was like, wow, this is real. I mean, this is for true, you know? And I think that was important. I never would have imagined that I needed that kind of reinforcement.
2: Mm-hmm. You know, we kind of got talked out of doing these things, for ourselves and for each other. And we got talked into the idea that this was the work for specialists, you know, for people like embalmers and funeral directors. But yeah, this, and when that shift happened, we became, you know, more estranged from death. We didn't really see death as a natural part of the life cycle anymore. It became a, you know, a medicalized event instead of a social and cultural event.
1: I think the medical model has had a lot to do with that because there were undertakers and people depended on that sometimes for the casket or help with the body or whatever. And I think the medical model has taught us that we should be basically let them handle it all. You know, it's a messy experience in life, so we'll just handle it for you. Which brings me back to what I was thinking, Jay first asked you about the challenges, is that it strikes me that perhaps the biggest challenge is the emotional challenge that comes from death and the fact that we don't have a plan. Often, mm-hmm. people don't have words to, in this culture, we don't seem to have a conversation that we generally have around important things like sex and death. And maybe even birth, I don't know. And I just wonder, what are some of the barriers emotionally and what could we do if, for example, say I wanted to have a home funeral, but I know my relatives would have a hissy fit. What are some things I could do to try to emotionally ease the way there?
2: Mm-hmm. You know, it's just all about the talking, right? It seems so simple to say, and I know it's really challenging for most people. But we need to find ways to have these conversations while we're like we're having right now. You know, we finding ways when it's, you know, a beautiful sunny Wednesday spring afternoon and the last thing that people think about is sitting around and talking about death. At the dinner table, you know, with family or on a phone call, you know, with a friend. It doesn't seem like the thing you want to spend part of your day doing, but we can just talk about it in a really open and honest way, just like with sex and birth and money and all the hard things. The more that we can talk about it, the less terrifying it becomes. And the more we start to understand it as a natural part of the life cycle. And, you know, I work with people all the time to sort of navigate these difficult conversations with their family members. I'm a fan of the awkward conversation. I love really digging in deep and talking about stuff that doesn't

0: And also the financial savings is just an incredible incentive. I mean,
1: okay, well, Donna, I'm going to interrupt you for just a second here to remind everybody that you are listening to When the Biomass Hits the Wind Turbine with Jay and Annie Warmke. Reminding you again, it is indeed the end of the world as we know it.
2: And thank God.
1: Thank God. So, and we are talking about death, speaking of the end of the world as we know it. And Donna, we're joined by Donna Baker, and we're talking about home funerals and natural burials. And we've been talking a bit about sort of having the celebration within your home, some of the issues around there, the advantages of that. But I did want to touch on the natural burial. So hey, Donna, could you tell us, sort of contrast how we view burials today in our industrialized death machine? And
2: just tell it like it is, Jay.
1: I know. And how does that contrast with the idea or the concepts of natural burial? Okay, so that's a wide open thing there.
0: Yeah, well, our industrialized death machine is set up in a way that really serves and benefits the death machine, right? It's we have these marketed packages that sell services that benefit the industry, and those services are marketed in a way that create fear within us. So we have to have our pre-planned funeral or our pre-planned plot, and we have to think about these things in a way not that ease us into understanding and appreciating death as part of the life cycle, but in a way that freaks us out and reminds us that if we don't make these plans now, where will our bodies end up? You know, what will happen to us? You know, every time I hear about a GoFundMe set up for a family that's trying to raise money to cover funeral expenses, I feel ill. You know, these are just this profit machine reaches all of us, and there are really so many more simple and effective ways of handling these things. You know, another way in which this profit machine has sort of convinced us that it's the way to go is, you know, the survivors of a death are set up to be an audience. You know, we see the body, the body's quickly removed from us, it's taken off somewhere where the experts handle it, and we're not even invited to see the body again until after some careful cosmetic preparation, right? The body's been dressed and made up and the hair's been done. And then we're invited back to see the body after it's been embalmed. And we say things like, you know, this person looks
2: so good. Yeah. She looks so good. Mm-hmm. She's asleep right? With her glasses on.
1: Well, and I can tell you that I thought when I saw my dad's body, I thought, man, he looks kind of made of plastic. You know, I mean,
2: yeah, I could have been killed in the ocean. He probably was heavily damaged.
1: Right. But anyway, yeah, you're right. I had never thought about it as kind of performance art. And it's a performance that you're not allowed to ask how much is the cost of admission. You know, I mean, they just, it's like, tut, tut, tut, my son. Don't you care about your dead relative? Of course, they need a mahogany casket.
0: And if you really
2: care. Thousands of dollars.
0: Yeah. And if you really cared, wouldn't you spend more? Wouldn't your father want to be in the finest, you know, vehicle to take him off to whatever is next?
1: Sure, and a grave site up on a hill so he can look out over the ocean like he's really going to be sitting there looking out, you know? So,
2: it's really for the person. The people who are left behind, that isn't the time to be making decisions like that about spending money you don't have, or even if you do have it. I think that's the real emotional challenge in this, right? Is that we have to find a way to have a conversation.
1: Well, you were,
2: before
1: Donna,
2: it happens.
1: You were going to tell us what these things cost. I mean, you know, what's the ticket to this show?
0: Yeah, well, the average cost of a conventional, you know, death machine funeral right now is about $8,000 to $10,000, and you know, it's hard for me to even wrap my head around that

0: for so many reasons, but mainly because, you know, I birthed my daughters at home. My husband and I paid for our wedding. It was, you know, my dress was off the rack of a bridesmaid's rack for $100. We're just accustomed to DIYing so many of these milestones that when I hear that number, I'm just rattled. I can't imagine trying to come up with the amount of money that is required, seemingly required to handle this.
1: Let me tell you, Dawn, I just went through this with a friend whose mother died somewhat unexpectedly. And that woman was a very poor woman, and she had been on disability for many years, but she had two insurance policies for her death cost. And the daughter, who's quite shy, asked me to go with her, which I did do during the pandemic, and it was horrendous. It was just horrendous. And so, you know, the cheapest thing ended up costing $11,000 for very bare bones. And, boy, they socked it to her when they knew she had the insurance. They're like, we'll handle the insurance policy and we'll give you the difference and all that kind of stuff. It was a nightmare to me. I just sat there at one point when we were at the cemetery and she had to buy a plot, and they had all these expensive stones that go on top. And I asked what the one cost. It was beautifully etched and everything. And they said $35,000. And I looked at my friend and I said, you know, this isn't the day to decide on headstones, because they were pushing.
0: Got it.
1: This is the day where you figure out where's your mom going to end up that makes you feel best, because you're the one going to visit. And she did listen to me. Even then, it cost, I don't know, $3,000 for a little square thing. So yeah. It was just unbelievable to me. And I just thought, well, if people really knew how this worked, wouldn't a lot of people make a different choice if they had education?
2: Well, in contrast, Donna, you're working on a natural burial site, you said, down in Athens County. And how would that work? How would that be different? I mean, if I had a loved one who passed away, or I did, and somebody wants to stick me down there, how does that process work?
1: Yeah, and what's it cost?
0: Yeah, well, I would say at the high end, natural burial grounds usually run around maybe $3,000. And that's all inclusive. You know, when I say like the average cost of a conventional funeral is 7 to 10, what happens is, you know, you have all of these things are added in. You have the basic cost, and then they tell you at the last minute it's $600 to transport the body from the funeral home to the gravesite. And then, you know, if the family wants to view the body, it's an extra $2,000. And then, like you said, the headstone comes from somewhere else, and that's another, you know, $5,000 to $30,000. So with a natural burial, the costs are typically upfront. You know, what we're trying to do in Athens is make sure that that everyone has an opportunity to be buried. So all families can afford a grave site. And on the high end, most of the natural burial sites around the country run around $3,000. And the way some people might be surprised that it's that high, but, you know, really what's involved is let me try to rephrase that. Most of the people who are interested in having that kind of burial, they're also interested in caring for the land. So a conservation burial ground is what we're working on in Athens. And that's really a way to make sure that land is preserved, you know, forever. And it's not solely about the burial, but it's also about the land. So people don't mind spending their, you know, $2,000 or $3,000, knowing that they're preserving this land. Bodies are placed, you know, it's planned out where bodies are buried. They're placed strategically so that the soil can be enriched and enhanced in certain areas. And there's a land steward that's involved. The land steward needs paid, things like that. But, you know, up to that point, like even getting yourself to the natural burial ground, you usually come from a home funeral, and the home funeral cost is between, you know, nothing and maybe the cost of hiring a home funeral guide. That's a service that I offer for $50 an hour. Most families will ask me for that guidance at around, you know, 3, 4, maybe 5 hours worth of work. So if you even imagine at the high end having a home funeral with the bells and whistles, it's probably not going to be more than $500. People who have home funerals, they, you know, they're doing things in all of these non-traditional ways. So there aren't the big overpriced bouquets of flowers. People go out in their on their property and bring in, you know, greens or branches or flowers that they pick. People make their own food.
1: What about the casket part of it? How does that work with the green burial site?
0: Some people will use a shroud. Their bodies will be shrouded. So in a simple linen or maybe a, you know, a quilt that they made themselves or a bed sheet. So that's, you know, again, zero to whatever minimal amount of dollars. Some people will be buried in a cardboard box. So to be a true natural burial, it's required that the body has not been embalmed and that you're buried in a container that will fully biodegrade. So a wooden box, a pine box, a cardboard box, you know, and all of those things are much less expensive. Some people build their own casket.
1: And then if I were buried there, would I have the right to put up flowers or plant trees or
2: have a marker bushes? Of some sort?
1: Yeah. What does that look like?
0: Yeah, it's specific to the burial grounds, but most places will allow indigenous plants and, you know, bushes and trees. The grave markers are, they have to be flat. So if you decided to spend money on having something engraved and loves, you know, something that had a name or a date or anything like that on it, it would just need to be able to be nestled into the ground flat. Nothing sits above the ground, perpendicular. But most people just choose to plant a, you know, a tree or a bush. There are GPS locations, so everyone knows where their person is.
1: Oh, that's cool.
2: Donna, I'm going to have to stop you there because, as with all things, we've come to the end of our time, which is right in true saying with what we've been talking about. So I want to thank Donna Baker. We've been talking about home funerals, natural burials. I want to thank our award-winning producer, Adam Rich, and I want to thank you for spending just a little bit of time with us, listening to When the Biomass Hits the Wind Turbine. And as your grandmother hopefully told you, the secret to a happy and sustainable life is...
1: Yeah, play nice with others by helping your family plan what's going to happen when you die.
2: Is that what she said?
1: She did.
2: All right, till next time. Bye.

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2: Janis Joplin, don't compromise yourself. You're all you got.
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4: Welcome, friends, to another edition of Economic Update, a weekly program devoted to the economic dimensions of our lives and those of our children. I'm your host, Richard Wolff. This is a program devoted to a concept, to an idea that is central to understanding, in my view, what's going on around us in the world today and what we can do about it, and where to go. So it's about as central an idea for our time as I could think of, and so it's appropriate for today. And I want to begin by looking at the broadest possible way of asking about this. And the way I thought to start was by talking about art. And to quote, to begin, Anais Nin, from whom I learned this, a great thinker and poetess of some years ago. And she was asked, what is art? What does it mean? What is it about? And she said, the thing that is important to understand is art is not about what we see. It's about how we see. Another way of putting it is that when human beings analyze something, describe something, explain something, claim to know about something, they always bring a great deal to it. Maybe their way of saying it is, I'm going to explain to you what's out there in the world. But they can't do that other than by bringing to their eyesight, their brain work, their ears, their senses, a whole lot that has been built up in them to that point. It's not what you see, it's how you see. And now let's jump right into economics, which is our field. What is an economy? Well, when people talk about an economy, it's like when they talk about a painting or any object of art. What matters most is not so much what they see as how they go about seeing it. So to give you an example, mainstream economics, which I had to learn, which I had to teach to get my degrees and all of that, mainstream economics approaches the economy by getting very excited about something that grabs the attention of those kinds of thinkers. And that's called the market, this activity of buying and selling, which certainly in our modern economy is all around us, isn't it? Literally, from the moment you get up in the morning, every day of your life, you're confronted by buyers and sellers. You are yourself a buyer. You are yourself a seller. And so you could understand that people look at the whole economy in that way, through the lens, if you like, of buying and selling. Markets are for them their entry point, how they get into understanding the economy. It's the thing through which everything else is understood. But I don't do that. And what I'm grateful to Karl Marx about, and always will be, is that he had a different entry point. He did not agree with the people around him who were all mesmerized by markets. He starts his great work, Capital, with commodities and markets. But he does that because everyone around him does, and he wants to take them away from that. He says, let's follow the logic and go to the place where I enter into analysis with a wholly different idea. What's Marx's new and different idea? Here we go. The concept we're discussing today, the surplus. The surplus. What does that mean? And I'm going to lay it out for you now in the simplest way I know to get the point across. Marx is interested not in how goods buy and sell, how we buy and sell them, how they move around in markets. Marx is interested in something else, the way he sees, how he sees the economy is different. He says, let's look at production. Not exchange, production. How goods and services get made. This jacket, this paper, the table, the background, the pen, the pencil, you name it. How does it get made? And his answer, get to the core of it, is this. We begin with an interesting character, the capitalist, the owner-operator of the enterprise, the employer. And we notice that the employer, somebody, lays out a bunch of money for tools, equipment, and raw materials. And we're going to use the example of making chairs. So the employer lays out money, some value, let's call it 100, doesn't matter, because of the point is the surplus, and for that, what numbers we use are really irrelevant. You'll see that in a moment. $100 worth of wood, nails, glue, hammers, everything needed, a space, electricity to run a saw, whatever is needed, physical goods needed to make chairs. 100. And now we know, Marx says, looking at it, that he also, this employer, hires chair makers, workers, employees, whose job it is to take the tools and equipment and transform the raw material, the wood, the glue, into a finished product, the chairs. And we know something else, that the chairs are worth more than the glue, nail, hammer, wood goes into. Value has been added by the labor performed by the employees. Indeed, that's what the employer wants. When he sits down with those employees and answers their question, what are you hiring us to do? His answer is, work with those raw materials that I've bought and the tools and equipment that I've bought and make a chair. That's why you're here. And that's what the workers do. And again, for simplicity, let's assume they add $100 worth of value. So the chairs will now be worth, Marx says, $200, because in them is $100 worth of tools, equipment, and raw materials, to which has been added another $100 of value by the labor the employees perform. So far, very simple. Now, says Marx, I'm going to surprise you. I'm going to tell you the secret of capitalism right now. Here we go. It's that the employer pays the worker a wage for coming to work and making the chairs, but that the name of the game, the core of the system, the heart of capitalism, occurs right here because the employer gives to the worker who makes the chair less than 100. In other words, the worker adds more value in making the chair than he gets for doing so. The employer takes the chair once the worker has made it and sells it. And let's assume everything is kind of on the up and up. He sells it for 200. That's what it's worth. He takes 100 out of the 200 he gets to replace the tools, equipment, and raw materials used up so he can continue production. And he takes, let's say, 50. Right? If he sells the chair for 200, he uses 100 to replace the used up tools, equipment, and raw materials. He's left with 100. He gives 50 to the worker, a wage or a salary, and he keeps 50 for himself. That 50 that he keeps, that's the surplus. Why is this important? Well, Marx says, because it's the core of capitalism. That's why the employer goes into business, to get that surplus. That's what he's in it for. He doesn't care about chairs. As soon as they're made, they're sold and out the door. What happens to them, he could care less. He just wants to sell them for the 200. Whether you sit on them, or burn them for firewood, or throw them out the window, or use them as a planter, he could care less. His interest is selling. Selling for 200, replacing the 100 he spent on tools, equipment, and raw materials so he can repeat this whole thing, giving the worker 50 so he'll come back tomorrow and do it all again. And he'll keep doing this because for each worker and each chair, he's making 50 bucks, his surplus. You want to know what profit is? There it is. Profit is the part of the surplus that this employer keeps for himself. You'll see in a few minutes that he has some expenses to pay out of that surplus. But what he keeps is his profit, and that's why he's in business. We've come to the end of the first half of today's show. Stay with me. I'm going to show you now how Marx uses the concept of surplus to explain how capitalism works. Welcome back, friends, to the second half of today's economic update. We're talking about the concept of the surplus, Marx's remarkable addition to, contribution to, understanding, a way of understanding. It's really not so interesting what Marx had to say about the capitalism of his day, which is quite behind us now by 150 years. But what is invaluable is how he went about thinking about economics and about capitalism, because that is more relevant and appropriate today than it ever has been. And to summarize what we did in the first half of today's program, it's this. The employer gives to the worker wages less than the value added given by the employee to whoever hires him. Right there, in that inequality, is the surplus. It's the excess that the worker contributes while working relative to what that worker is paid for doing the work. Now let's take a look at what all the implications are, and we'll only scratch the surface in the time we have. First, in this complicated relationship between the employer and the employee, in which we have seen the worker produces the profit, the surplus out of which the profit comes, that the capitalist is focused on, that the employer maximizes as best he can. Notice that in a capitalist system, it's the employers who make all the key decisions. They decide what is going to be produced. A chair? A software program? An ice cream cone? Up to the employer to decide what to produce. What technology to use? Skill saw, another kind of saw, these nails, those nails, this kind of apparatus, that kind of... All made by the employer. The very decision where to produce. In this community? Over there across the river? Down the street? In another country? Where? Now, every one of those decisions affects the worker, the employee, mightily. What I produce shapes the day I spend at work. The technology, that it shapes the air I breathe, the water I drink, the noise my ears have to process, the way my body shakes or doesn't when I use the tools, and where will determine whether I have a job here, where I live, where my family lives, where my community, where my kids go to school. The decision where is crucial to my life. And yet I'm an employee. I have no say at all. It's all decided by the employer. My only recourse, if I'm not happy with the outcome of an employer's decisions, is to go look for another employer who will be just as powerful relative to my powerlessness as I was in my first job. So, notice the imbalance of power that comes out of this arrangement. Then there's the matter of risk. There's a risk that whatever it is your employer decides to produce turns out to have no customers. Let's say your employer decides to make a chair that has three legs because he insists that this is the way he wants it to be. And then we discover that when he tries to sell the three-legged chair, nobody wants it. He can't sell them. So he goes to his employee and he says, John, Mary, don't come back to work next Monday. I'm closing this business. I can't sell the product. Well, notice the risk that a product doesn't sell comes out of a decision the employer always makes. He makes a decision. And sometimes he whines that when he makes these decisions, he's taking a risk. He's right. He is. There's always the risk that what you produce won't be sold. But here's the strange inequality you don't want to miss. The risk is borne not just by the employer, but by the employee, too. The difference is the employee played no role in deciding whether or not to take the risk. He's stuck with the risk because of the employer's disproportionate power over the decision-making. Had all the workers together participated in making the decision, one of them at least might have said, three legs on a chair, not a good idea. But the employer was alone. And if he wanted to make an Edsel, he could. And he did. And it didn't sell. Now let's turn next to the kind of business in which a group of people are the employer. That's what we call corporations. Corporations are just a legal arrangement in which the employer is a group. It's a collective employer. Board of directors, a group, 10 to 20 people, and they are the employers in the corporate form of capitalism. And they have an interesting role. They decide how much to pay the workers. Remember, we've been talking about the employer giving the worker a wage or a salary, and how that's less than the value added. And the surplus from which profit comes is as big as that difference. The surplus is simply the difference between the value added by the worker when she or he work and what's paid to them for doing the work. Well, the minute you see it, you understand that a board of directors, or any employer for that matter, even in an individual company with one individual employer, whether it's corporate or individual, notice that there's a conflict here. In order to get more surplus, to get more profit, to be therefore more successful, to be able to grow faster, the capitalist has every incentive to press down the wage or salary, because if the worker adds 100, use my example, when he or she works, the less you pay them, the more you get. In my example, we paid the worker 50. We kept 50 as the employer. Of course, if you could get away with paying the worker 40, it would leave you with 60 out of 100 added by the worker. Notice, therefore, the disarrangement entails, implies, provokes, creates, engenders what Marx called the class struggle, the endless quality of capitalism, never overcome, never gone, of pressing for less to be paid to the worker. That's why employers hire children. That's why employers move to other countries where they can pay the workers less. That's why I could go on all day with the endless ways employers find to reduce what they lay out. They hire a machine if it's cheaper than the six workers it replaces. Every way they can, they try. And we all know why. Marx has taught us why. The less you pay them, other things equal, the more surplus you get. Class struggle is built in. It's also important to understand now what Marx and Marxists have meant when they talk about the dictatorship of the employer class, or in Marx's language, the dictatorship of the bourgeoisie. It's this extraordinary way that capitalism works to put the employer, who has to coordinate and cooperate with all the workers, every one of whom, including the janitor after each day's work, have to clean the place so you can use it the next day. Everybody's needed to play his, her role in getting those chairs produced. But one small group, the employer, has all the power. Indeed, the employer can fire the worker, but not the other way around. The employer can take away the income of the employee, but not the other way around. The power imbalance is obvious. It's always been obvious. And now we have a clue to why Marx would see the economy this way. It probably started when he was a little boy. I know it started that way with me. I noticed that my father and my mother worked very hard. Particularly my father wasn't around all that much. And my mother would explain to me he goes to work. And he works very, very hard. And he came home very tired. I could see it. And I somehow understood that a lifetime of his working was in the cards from the beginning. There was no way he was ever going to be other than that. Oh, he dreamed of it. I know that. He imagined it. I know that too. But he never got there. Neither did most of the other working people in the community I grew up in. Over time, they understood. When they were younger, they fantasized. But part of my interest in Marx comes because I saw that there was something built in that made the situation crucial, that my father worked but never could relax from work. Had to work all the time. That's the working. It's forever adding value by its work, but never getting enough to take it easy and to relax and not work. Wow. No wonder people like me pick up the book by Mr. Marx and go, yeah, that's the way to let's look at that. I don't want to look at buying and selling. That comes later. That's secondary. For me, the core story is in the production. And of course, the employers being in the dictatorial position they're in, getting the surplus in their hands, we all know what they do with it. They take it and they enjoy it for themselves. They're not big on sharing. Elon Musk proudly announces this last week that he's a trillionaire, the world's first trillionaire. He has taken the surplus produced in the production of Tesla cars or SpaceX rockets and made a fortune for himself, which he's accumulating like King Midas in the fairy tale. But that's not because he's greedy, and that's not because Mr. Musk is any different from the rest of us. It's because capitalism is organized to produce a surplus for somebody. And the interesting question is why the mass of people like you, my father, and me permit this system to work in that way that leaves some people with $1 trillion you couldn't spend in a lifetime or 10 anyway, while other people can't relax, can't get their kid to college, can't do what a decent life requires. As long as capitalism exists, the Marxist critique of it will also. Thank you very much for your attention. I hope my discussion of the concept of the surplus rings true to you as well. And as always, I look forward to speaking with you again next week.
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5: I hereby solemnly promise that I will continue the struggle against low wages, poverty, and oppression, and that I will not falter nor be intimidated by hired assassins, nor discouraged by a subservient and oft-times tyrannical judiciary, that if necessary, we too will lay down our lives in order that all those who toil may be delivered from industrial enslavement by the un-American, avaricious industrial despots. To all of which, I, at the grave of our martyred brother, Karl Mackley, do pledge my most sacred word of honor.
6: 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In today's labor history on this date, in 1894, rail union leader Eugene Victor Debs was arrested during the Pullman strike, described by the New York Times as, quote, a struggle between the greatest and most important labor organization and the entire railroad capital that involved some 250,000 workers in 27 states at its peak. Today's labor quote is by Gene Debs, who said, the paternalism of Pullman is the same as the self-interest of a slaveholder in his human chattels. You are striking to avert slavery and degradation. This has been Chris Garlock for the Labor Radio Podcast Network.

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0: This is the Tom Hartman Program.
1: This is the Tom Hartman Program. I am Alex Lawson, Executive Director of Social Security Works. I am sitting in for Tom for a couple more days here. It is my great pleasure and honor to be back with you. I've been doing sort of thematic shows, trying also to have an arc through the entire time that I've been guest hosting. So today, broader theme, we only lose if we forget what we're fighting for. We only lose if we forget what we're fighting for. As long as we can remember that we have all the tools that we need to build the country and the world that we want to live in, all power comes from the people. All wealth created by labor, the people. The people have all of the power, have all of the tools that we need to build the country and the world that we want to live in. It's all us. There's no one coming to save us. It's up to us. And although that could be terrifying, if you look at it from the right perspective, it is incredibly empowering because it means that our vision, collectively, the things that we want, education, great education for everybody without leaving people in horrible debt. The best healthcare in the world for every person in this country. You get sick, you get the care that you need. No copays, no deductibles. It's not just possible, it's easy. We just have to remember what we're fighting for. A secure retirement after working a lifetime. A diplomacy and peace-based foreign policy that builds unity around the globe so that we're not just minutes away on the doomsday clock from global annihilation. And a world filled with joy and whimsy and time for us to enjoy our time here. That's not too much to ask. That's not a Pollyanna-ish thing. That is entirely possible. And all we have to do is identify the problem. It is less than 1,000 billionaires in this country who are controlling all of the wealth, it seems, who are gaining all of the wealth that's created by labor. It's going into their pockets and not ours. And those are policy choices. We have the power. We create the wealth. We can change the policies. Identify the problems. Billionaires. And then fix the problems. Billionaires. And it's simple. Have them pay their fair share. It makes no sense that the richest person in the world, Elon Musk or Jeff Bezos or any of those guys, are paying less in taxes than the workers who are actually producing the wealth that is accruing in their bank accounts. Simple. Social Security? Oh, it's a crisis. No, it's not. Social Security is not a problem. It's a solution. What's the problem? Billionaires. They don't pay in on all of their income like the vast majority of us do. What's the solution? Have billionaires pay in at the same rate on all of their income, just like the rest of us do. And then not only do we not face a benefit cut of around 20% in 2032, we can expand benefits for everybody. The best healthcare in the world for every person in this country. Well, how can you afford it? We can't afford not to. When we do that, we save hundreds of billions of dollars a year by giving all people guaranteed high quality, the highest quality healthcare. We can pay for other things. Obviously, investing in education for the people in this country, that pays for itself. That is the wisest investment that we can make. I won't go into my favorite up there in my favorite, but definitely up there in my favorite. How about municipal services? How about roads and bridges and infrastructure that works for us and high-speed broadband in rural America? This is all possible It's not a question of money. It's a question of political will. So all we have to do is remember that we have the power. Alone, we can be ignored. But when we stand together, we cannot be ignored. One voice can be ignored. Millions of people raising our voices together cannot be ignored. And in fact, when we fight, we win. And I'll tell you what, I've been traveling around this country to every nook and cranny, standing in front of hospitals that are going to close because of the $1 trillion that was cut from Medicaid, hundreds of billions from the Affordable Care Act. And people are fighting. I've been standing in front of Social Security offices that have been gutted, that are ghost offices, and telling people, this is our money. We paid for it. People are fighting. And when we fight, we do win. As in life, in all things, it's often two steps forward, one step back. It's often that things that are broken can't be fixed, but we can build new things, better things. And let's zoom in a little bit on the two steps forward, one step back. The Supreme Court, which is a fully corporate billionaire-controlled court, had some rulings, one of them disastrous. Disastrous. So I'm doing the step back first. They ruled that the executive, that the president, can fire without cause independent agency heads, giving him more power to control the civil service and the apparatus of the state and locating that in the executive. Again, serving to unbalance the Congress and the White House are co-equal branches of government. But the Supreme Court is saying, you know, we're going to give more power to the executive. It's going to have more power located in it. This is the same White House that is just driven by greed, malice, corruption, and incompetence. Hello, the reflecting pool. The guy drove his motorcade down the reflecting pool and then wonders why the paint is peeling. That is terrible. But there was a narrow ruling on the Fed, that the independence of the Fed will stand right now. And that is a bit of a step forward. That is a useful step forward. And really coming up in a lot of calls, also the Supreme Court ruled against the Republicans' attempts to deny more people the ability to vote by restricting mail voting, vote by mail. And that is a step forward. So progress is not linear. Progress is oftentimes hard to even see in these moments of great adversity. But that's why the theme today is, as long as we don't despair, as long as we don't forget what we're fighting for, as long as we stay in this struggle together, we will win. That's my monologue. From now on, I'm going to be taking calls from you all day on the Tom Hartman program. I want to hear what you think about what's going on and how we can build this future together. I'm going to go to David CPT. David, you're on the line.
2: Let's see, I was interested in one of the Supreme Court rulings, but earlier, just a couple of calls ago, somebody was mentioning the whether or not Bill Clinton looted Social Security. I would urge him to just do a quick Google search of a joke that W. Bush made. It's called the trifecta joke, and it happened right after 9/11. And when George Bush Jr. would go into speeches, you know, you're supposed to give a little joke when you open up. And so his joke was called the trifecta joke. And it was, when I was making promises on the campaign trail to never loot Social Security, to never, I'm trying to remember the three parts of it. It was a national security, we weren't at war, didn't have a national security crisis, and now I'm going to just have to loot Social Security. And so George Bush Jr. looted Social Security, and he didn't put it on the budget. And of course, when Obama came into office, he then put the numbers into the budget, and that of course made the national debt climb like crazy. And they tried to blame it on Obama. But
1: so, David, I want to correct a couple things. George W. Bush did not loot Social Security. He attempted to privatize it, which is what looting would be, handing it over to Wall Street. But we defeated him. And Social Security has never added to the deficit or the debt because it can't. So these are these pieces of misinformation that are out there that we really need to be vigilant to get the facts and fight against. I invite you to go to socialsecurityworks.org. We have the law that shows no borrowing authority for Social Security. Thank you for listening to the Tom Hartman program.
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Our book today is The War on Normal People by Andrew Yang. This is from Chapter 2, How We Got Here, page 12. The Great Displacement didn't arrive overnight. It has been building for decades as the economy and labor markets changed in response to improving technology, financialization, changing corporate norms, and globalization. In the 1970s, when my parents worked at GE and Blue Cross Blue Shield in upstate New York, their companies provided generous pensions and expected them to stay for decades. Community banks were boring businesses that lent money to local companies for a modest return. Over 20% of workers were unionized. Some economics problems existed. Growth was uneven and inflation periodically high, but income inequality was low. Jobs provided benefits, and Main Street businesses were the drivers of the economy. There were only three television networks, and in my house we watched them on a TV with an antenna that we fiddled with to make the picture clearer. That all seems awfully quaint today. Pensions disappeared for private sector employees years ago. Most community banks were gobbled up by mega banks in the 1990s. Today, five banks control 50% of the commercial banking industry, which is self-mushroomed to the point where finance enjoys about 25% of all corporate profits. Union membership fell by 50%. 94%

gospel in business schools and boardrooms around the country. Companies were pushed to adopt shareholder value as their sole measuring stick. Hostile takeovers, shareholder lawsuits, and later activist hedge funds served as prompts to ensure the managers were committed to profitability at all costs. On the flip side, CEOs were granted stock options for the first time that wedded their individual gain to the company's share price. The ratio of CEO to worker pay rose from 20 to 1 in 1965 to 271 to 1 in 2016. Benefits were streamlined and reduced, and the relationship between company and employee weakened to become more transactional. Simultaneously, the major banks grew and evolved as Depression-era regulations separating consumer lending and investment banking were abolished. Financial deregulation started under Ronald Reagan in 1980 and culminated in the Financial Services Modernization Act of 1999 under Bill Clinton that really set the banks loose. The securities industry grew 500% as a share of GDP between 1980 and the 2000s, while ordinary bank deposits shrank from 70 to 50%. Financial products multiplied as even Main Street companies were driven to pursue financial engineering to manage their affairs. GE, my dad's old company, and once a beacon of manufacturing, became the fifth biggest financial institution in the country by 2007. With improved technology and new access to global markets, American companies realized they could outsource manufacturing, information technology, and customer service to Chinese and Mexican factories and Indian programmers and call centers. U.S. companies outsourced and offshored 14 million jobs by 2013, many of which had previously been filled by domestic workers at higher wages. This resulted in lower prices, higher efficiencies, and some new opportunities, but also increased pressures on American workers who now had to compete in a global labor pool. Automation started out on farms earlier in the century with tractors and then migrated to factories in the 1970s. Manufacturing employment began to slip around 1978 as wage growth began to fall. Median wages used to go up in lockstep with productivity and GDP growth before diverging sharply in the 1970s. Since 1973, productivity has skyrocketed relative to the hourly compensation of the average wage earner. How workers are compensated and how their companies perform stopped even being aligned over the same period. Even as corporate profitability has soared to record highs, workers are earning less. The share of GDP going to wages has fallen from almost 54% in 1970 to 44% in 2013. While the share going to corporate profits went from 4% to 11%. Being a shareholder has been great for your bottom line. Being a worker, not so much. Today, inequality has surged to historic levels, with benefits flowing increasingly to the top 1% and 20% of earners due to an aggregation of capital at the top and increased winner-take-all economics. Top 1% have accrued 52% of the real income growth in America since 2009. Technology is a big part of this story, as it tends to lead to a small handful of winners. Studies have shown that everyone is less happy in an unequal society, even those at the top. The wealthy experience higher levels of depression and suspicion in unequal societies. Apparently, being high status is easier when you don't feel bad about it. Companies can now prosper, grow, and mint record profits without hiring many people or increasing wages. Both job creation and wage growth have been weaker than the top-line economic growth would suggest since the 1970s. In each of the last several decades, the economy has created lower percentages of new jobs, including no new net jobs between 2000 and 2010. Andrew Yang, The War on Normal People.

0: 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Grant, you're on the line.
1: Agriculture is our culture and what we feed ourselves, what we grow, and what we grow, the ideas or plants we share with others. You plant something and you're proud of it. You share it with your neighbors. You plant something and you don't have great ideas on what's causing it not to grow. You go and ask your neighbors. We're all part of one big global society.
0: I couldn't agree more. Creating that community, creating that understanding that we're all in it together, understanding that unlike what Elon Musk says, empathy or our ability to see ourselves in others is our superpower as a species. That is what has allowed

0: humanity, to create civilization, and that is what allows humanity to perfect our civilization and create in this country a more perfect union. It's up to us to do that, and what the tech broligarchs and Wall Street and all of the billions of dollars and trillions of dollars spent over decades and decades of propaganda to atomize us, to make us feel alone. It's not an accident. It's a top-down plan that is aimed at making us feel powerless, because when we are in community, it is impossible to ignore our own power. Grant, thanks so much for calling in. I'm going to go to Dave, also in Washington, watching on XM.
1: Why won't anybody answer the big elephant in the room on Medicare, is that people don't put in applications for Medicare. The doctors do. That's the ones who do the fraud. So why aren't they going after Rick Scott? Why aren't they going after all these people that defrauded Medicare? Why are they going after the people for Medicare? I don't understand it. The people have nothing to do with it. They just pay into it, and then the doctor prescribes it. So what's going on?
0: I agree with you. Answer, though, I think you know. I think you do understand. The billionaires don't care about the people. So the billionaires don't want to point the finger at their own henchmen like Rick Scott, who is guilty of the largest, was found guilty of the largest Medicare fraud, I believe, still in the nation's history. They only are interested in one thing, the destruction of Medicare. They're interested in the destruction of the great society programs that LBJ put into place as doing his part to create a more perfect union, building on the New Deal and FDR. And I think, remembering the story of LBJ, a very imperfect person who was thrust into a place that he dreamed of his entire life, but thrust in there under circumstances that he said he wished he would give everything to not sit in that seat. But then he took that moment and he realized that where we were as a people was building a new path forward at the time. And it was not from a place of ease. It was not puppies and rainbows as far as the eye can see. The reason we created Medicare was because corporate insurance would not insure people over the age of 65. The reason we created Medicaid was because corporate insurance would not serve the people who needed health care but did not have the resources to pay or were extremely aged. And, that's the dual eligible comes a little bit later. But the point is, across it all is the same story. The reason we see the things that we see happening is because the billionaires want that to happen. And the billionaires are always going to point the finger at the people and be like, yeah, you are the problem, right? Oh, the reason that that this happened is because of you. It's a huge tactic of theirs to shift blame and make the American people feel like it's our fault. And it is not. It is no one's fault that they need to get health care. Everyone is just one illness or injury away from being in desperate, dire need of getting health care. The people are not the problem. The billionaires are the problem. So with all things, Medicare is the same. The problem are the billionaires. So the solution is in fixing the problem. Billionaires. We have billionaires pay their fair share, and we can create a system that works for everybody. In fact, building that system saves us money because we're getting ripped off so hard. Bob in New York, watching on Free Speech TV.
2: Yes, good afternoon. Thank you. You're doing a great job. I want to address the housing bill, but in part of that, just the senator from here, Charles Schumer, a quote, that he made yesterday was just that, well, failure to sign this bill will make it more difficult for people to get affordable housing. Well, is that really a fight back? I mean, duh, we know that. And I think that it really exposes, again, the need for, yes, maybe youthful, not to be ageist, but more invigorated leadership within the Democratic Party, because it's responses like that that Schumer made that really turns people off and saying, you know, they're really not fighting. Now, you know, there was some hope here in my home city of New York, you know, in the past week, that people are fed up with that, but we need it all over the country. So once again, thanks for having me, and good job.
0: Thanks so much, Bob. Thanks for the call. I don't think we want to get me started on my disappointments in Senator Schumer. I agree completely that what people are demanding, what we're seeing in vote after vote after vote, is for politicians to stand up and fight. On this particular statement, I'm also going to wait and see if the, you know, if the pocket veto does happen and then it goes back to Congress. The bill did pass with a veto-proof majority, and then I think it will be seen whether Congress is going to fight. I would have loved a statement that said, we are going to fight for affordable housing for the American people. But I also think that Democrats need to go far beyond saying we're going to, you know, ensure that this bill crosses the finish line. They need to actually lay out a comprehensive vision to deal with the housing crisis happening across this country, primarily driven, again, by private equity and the billionaires, Wall Street billionaires, who see housing not as somewhere that people live, but as a means to extract more wealth from the American people so that they can buy another golden yacht. And as long as we allow policies to be in place, don't have safeguards against private equity doing that, then we're just going to see more and more and more of that. That's what's happening. That's what's causing the housing crisis, part of the affordability crisis. You know, you got housing out of reach. You've got gas and groceries out of reach. You've got inflation raging. This is just bad news. But
2: healthcare.
0: It's also, of course, healthcare. Thank you, Bob. We just saw for the first time in a decade, I believe, or longer, that less than 50% of Americans say that they can actually afford their health care. So more than half of Americans say they just can't afford health care. And health care is not even something that you should have to afford. Health care should be a guaranteed right. That's how you do healthcare. And Bob, I know you know this. I know Tom's listeners know this. But just to remind everyone once again, the question isn't how are you going to pay for guaranteeing healthcare. Guaranteeing healthcare with something like Medicare for All saves hundreds of billions of dollars a year. The report just came out. We spend close to $6 trillion. It's $5.5 trillion-ish dollars on healthcare. We spend the most money on healthcare of any country, and amongst advanced economies, we have the worst health outcomes. So we're getting ripped off on healthcare. We're getting ripped off on housing, on groceries, on oil, extractive industries, on everything, because Wall Street and the tech broligarchs don't look at anything as anything other than a way to extract wealth from us, to put in their pockets, to upwardly redistribute the fruits of our labor into their pockets. But just like there are policies that make that easy for them to do now, there are policies that we can put in place that reverse that, that say that private equity and Wall Street hedge funders and the tech broligarchs do not have the ability to do whatever they want to the American people, that the American people is where power comes from. To the theme of the show, all power comes from people. All power comes from the people. Even the implied powers of the presidency that I was talking about, which are nearly unlimited, they come at the end of the day from the people. All power comes from the people. So you can't look at what exists now and think, oh, well, this is just the way it is. It's not. It's just the way we're allowing it to be right now. So we need to have leaders who see that and understand that people want a new way forward, a country that works for working people. And that's not just Democrats who want that. Republicans are yearning for that. Donald Trump got into office by pretending that he cared about that, right? That's what he did. When policies aren't delivering for the people, they start questioning whether democracy can deliver for the people. And in that breach is where the authoritarian rushes in and they say, oh, it's not the billionaires who are stealing everything. It's not the billionaires that are the problem. It's the immigrants. It's not the billionaires. It's these other guys. It's a trick as old as tyranny itself. But the solution is as old as the trick, and it's solidarity, remembering that all power comes from us, and we express it through our vote, through our voices, and through our collective action. And right now, in this moment of great adversity, I have a tremendous amount of hope, Bob, that we are going to see solidarity flourish and build the future that works for us. And we do need leadership that recognizes that and runs with it. But I don't wait for politicians, because you'll be waiting forever. The people need to lead the way and the politicians follow. Bob, thank you so much for your call. I'm going to go to Joe, listening on the great WCPT in Chicago. Joe, you are on the line.
3: Good. I appreciate your wealth of information. And I just want to comment on the election in New York and Madami's candidates cleaning up on a clean slate win. And I believe part of that is based on something that I always call in and talk about, is the Democrats just don't have a strong leadership team communicating a clear, coherent message. They don't know what they stand for. If you ask Democratic politicians, should they go more liberal or more moderate, you're going to get answers all over the map. They need a clear, direct policies that they represent. The Social Security is a good issue. They just need a clean policy that says we're going to start taxing people that earn the cap more and more money as they earn more and more money, and this will make it solvent and allow us to expand benefits, period.
0: Period.
3: They say when you're 18, you're automatically enrolled to you're automatically enrolled to vote, and you will be re-enrolled whenever you change your ID. Period. You know, and of course, the Republicans will attack all those individual policies for various things, real and imagined, which gives the Democrats a big end. We are providing you things. The Republicans offer nothing. They just claim what we're offering is bad without anything to offer that's good. But they just for some issue comes up, the media will ask all kinds of different Democratic politicians what they think. Instead of saying that this is a serious issue, we need to get some information and we'll come back with a statement, all the Democrats feel they're entitled to respond to whatever happens at the very moment. And you get 100 different answers on an issue.
0: I hear you,
3: and
0: Joe.
3: And that just confuses the voters. They do not know what
0: you.
3: They stand for.
0: And I think that that's a really important point. And I think that what you're seeing, what the elections in New York show as well, is that when politicians stand up for something, and the something is going to be things that are deeply popular with the American people, right? It's not rocket science. Expanding Social Security is popular across the ideological spectrum. Democrats, independents, Republicans, everybody loves it. I have polling that shows even self-identified libertarians want billionaires and the ultra-wealthy to pay the same rate as the rest of us by getting rid of the cap, which says you only pay in on the first $184,500, and then after that, not a nickel more. Just get rid of the cap, modify the cap so that the ultra wealthy pay the same rate as the rest of us, and expand benefits. Let's talk about expanding public education, expanding postal banking. There's a great one. There are ideas that are super popular. And if the Democrats and Democratic leadership tell people that that is what we stand for, they're going to find themselves winning just like Mamdani's slate did in New York. We'll be right back after this break.
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5: and a heart.

0: We're talking about power. What is power? Where does it come from? The answer is the people. And how do we beat concentrated money power with people power every time? That's how we win. People power. They might have money, but we've got people. Andy, listening on XM, calling from Washington, you're on the line.
1: Okay, so you're talking about power, and that rolls in with me. I hear people complaining about everything, but I never hear anybody talking about how we're going to restructure it if we get into a position of power again. How we're going to put safe blocks in so that the DOJ doesn't just report to the executive branch, so we have an enforcement arm of the law. How we're going to expand the court, the Supreme Court, to the proper jurisdictions that we have, at the very least, with one extra vote to break ties. These are simple things that can be done. It appears to me, I like to think that I'm progressive, but I find it difficult sometimes, even though I do vote Democratic. It's hard to vote for people that can't even play a game of chess, a mental game of chess in their head. They've been doing, as in they, the Republican Party, have been setting this up for decades. And nothing has been done to curtail anything.
0: Andy, I understand and I hear your frustration, and I share it on so many levels. And the only answer is people power. But also, I will say there are a fantastic number of people who are fighting tooth and nail every day to get some of the policies that you are talking about put in place. I've interviewed some of them on the Tom Hartman show when I was guest hosting. So we don't want to get
1: about it. Okay, sorry.
0: Go ahead.
1: I interrupted you. I'm sorry. Well, they talk about it, yes, but I've never seen anything put forward to take away their qualified immunity so that if they put things in place or vote for things that actually hurt the people instead of helping them, that they can be held accountable. Just things of that nature. If like the justices on the Supreme Court, they're supposed to be an ethics thing that they report to, but half of them are taking money from billionaires and going on trips and whatnot. They find the proof and then nothing happens to them. That's
0: so
1: ridiculous.
0: I absolutely hear you on that. And I would suggest you follow Lisa Graves, one of the best court watchers there is. It is true that we need to do stuff. But what I'm also saying is the work on what needs to be done is happening, right? And I've talked about this a lot this week while I've been hosting, that it isn't like we have to then come up with all the solutions because we are starting from zero. We're not. We're building on ideas and movements that have been ongoing for generations. So there are enormous amounts of policies out there that can address what you're talking about. What we need is the political will to do that, and that is the key.
1: Can I ask you one last question?
0: We're going to have to go out to a break right now. So thank you so much, Andy. But Lisa Graves, check her out. You'll get some really good information about the Supreme Court, how corrupt it is, and what we can do when we do have power to rein that court in. We are back. Hard to believe hour has already flown by, but to make it fly by more, let's bring on Billy, who I believe disagrees with me about health care in the U.S. Billy, you are on the line calling from Texas.
2: Yes, sir. I think we probably disagree about a lot more than that, but be that as it may, we've got the best health care system in the world in this country. And
0: on what measure are you making that statement?
2: We have more people to get maternal
0: mortality.
2: You don't have people dying. You don't have people dying in the streets in this country.
0: You do have 36,000 people dying every year because of a lack of health insurance, which only happens in America.
2: I don't know that
0: right?
2: to be true.
0: If you
2: I don't
0: go,
2: know that
0: you
2: to
0: should,
2: be true,
0: you should,
2: and neither
0: you
2: do
0: should
2: you.
0: Google it. I mean, yes, I am a health policy expert. This is what I do for a living. You're just stating we have the best health care in the world, where you should just Google Century Foundation, U.S. healthcare, and you'll get a report that shows not only do we not have the best healthcare in the world,
2: single payer is terrible. Answer, especially in view of what's been happening in Minnesota for the last few years.
0: You have to go further on that. So what I would say is that you
2: we
0: look at
2: go
0: other
2: further
0: countries.
2: On that.
0: I don't know what you mean about look at Minnesota.
2: The healthcare fraud in Minnesota.
0: Oh, okay. So one thing to note there, Billy, is that it would be way, way easier to identify and root out fraud in a single payer system, a universal system. And we don't have to just make things up. You know, we've got the best healthcare in the world. No, we don't. There's data. You can look at rates of morbidity and mortality and compare that with other countries' rates of morbidity and mortality. The easiest one is life expectancy. Just Google life expectancy U.S. versus any of the European countries, any country with guaranteed health care. And I'll also say, because I know that you are, you know, a free market kind of guy, they're not all single payer systems. Single payer is actually just one of the ways that you can guarantee health care. There are private insurers in other countries, but other countries don't let them delay and deny care for profit. They don't let them kill people for profit. And there's a great PBS documentary, Sick Around the World, that I really think, if you can stomach it, I really think you should check it out. And I really hope, I really do for you, I really hope that you never actually learn just how bad our healthcare system is. Because what I've found in my, how long have I, over 21 years of doing this, I worked in outreach clinics before I got into policy to try to change things at the policy level. What you will find is that people who don't need healthcare are the ones who really believe that we have really great healthcare. Only 10% of the population at any one time is interacting with the health system. 90% of people aren't. And so that's the con that corporate health insurance plays on. They know that most people are not interacting with the system. But I will tell you, ask someone who is. Ask someone with a chronic condition. Ask someone with cancer or MS. Ask someone who is dealing with delays and denials by corporate insurance, either in employer-sponsored insurance or in privatized Medicare, which they call Medicare Advantage. And you will find that the system works terribly at delivering health care and wonderfully at delivering money and profits for the billionaires and Wall Street. The one concession I will give you, and I will because I am a policy expert, I know the data, we have really, really good health care for rich people. Rich people can get extremely good health care in the United States of America. So sometimes it's like, oh, yeah, well, why did the sheik of what country come over here? And you're like, well, it's because they're rich. And so rich people can get really good health care. The problem is that the vast majority of the American people are not billionaires or ultra wealthy who fly their private jets from wherever to get rich care. The vast majority of people are being delivered the worst healthcare of all advanced economies while also paying the highest prices. So just your conservatism, like your small c conservatism, should really look at how much money we spend on healthcare and how much we could save by moving to a system that guarantees healthcare for everyone. And that's the conservative argument for moving to a single payer system that guarantees health care for everyone in this country. We only have a really short time left, so I'm gonna try to take a call. Brian, listening on KBCS. Brian, you're on the line.
3: Well, if a short time, I called about a pocket veto. You had an interaction with a guy, you know, 30 minutes ago about whether Trump not signing the bill, it will just become a law after 10 days. If I understand right, a pocket veto means it will become a law only if Congress is in session. But, of course, Mike Johnson will play those games and whatnot and just call them out of session if that's how they need to play it and do Donald Trump's bidding. So this bill will not become a law just by default if Trump doesn't sign it, is my understanding. But I don't
0: Brian,
3: know if you have any thoughts
0: about
3: knowledge of a pocket veto.
0: It's a great point. I think what the caller was saying is that the bill had passed with veto-proof majority, so Congress could take action still. But you are right. Mike Johnson acting against Donald Trump is not something that we've seen previously, so there's no reason to think that we'd see it now. But the people just have to keep fighting and demanding housing affordability and other policies for the people. We'll be right back after this. We'll be right back.

0: This is the Tom Hartman Program.
1: Our book today in the Tom Hartman Book Club is The Fight for the Soul of the Democratic Party by John Nichols. This is from the preface. Political parties have histories. In many countries, these histories are told with reverence and respect for their roles in breaking the bonds of colonialism or battling fascism, in defining the character of a country or in opposing malignant tendencies. Not so in the United States. The histories of our major political parties are rarely told. Rather, parties are understood as mere shells into which great men and women climb when they need a place on the ballot or a separate fundraising apparatus. Dixiecrat segregationists decamp from the Democratic ballot line to the Republican line, transforming both parties. The youngest of Franklin Roosevelt's New Deal Democrats lived long enough to watch in horror as the rules they had established to protect Americans from Wall Street speculation were undone by Bill Clinton and his New Democrats. The path I took in writing this book began with the consideration of how the Republican Party of Abraham Lincoln and the radical Reconstructionists of the 1860s became the party of Donald Trump and the xenophobic white nationalists of the 2010s. I wondered how it had changed so drastically that it made a lie of Dwight Eisenhower's 1954 observation that, quote, should any political party attempt to abolish Social Security, unemployment insurance, and eliminate labor laws, you would not hear of that party again in our political history, end quote. There are no more Eisenhowers in the Republican Party, and that explains a lot. The supposed adults in the room, the Paul Ryans and Mitch McConnells, undoubtedly recognized the absurdity and awfulness of the Tea Party agenda in 2011, yet they adopted it largely without question. They thought they could control the right-wing base of their party. Instead, they forged a party that was ripe for takeover by Trump, a charlatan who wore his bigotry on his sleeve. If the Republican Party bartered off most of what was noble in its history long before Trump began to seriously consider a presidential bid, the hustler who wrote The Art of the Deal merely closed that deal. But what of the Democratic Party? In the 2010s, the Democrats were as inept and visionless as the Republicans were calculating and cruel. When Trump assumed the presidency after the 2016 election that the Democrats should have won by a landslide, bolstered by the Republican Congress that was ready to follow the lead of a desperate and damaged narcissist, the crisis came into focus. It was not the Republican Party that was ruining our politics. Rather, the lack of a coherent and appealing opposition to the Republicans was the problem. So what were the roots of that crisis? It is too shallow to blame Hillary Clinton or the bumbling strategists that mounted her 2016 campaign. It's too easy to point an accusatory finger at the consultants and candidates who kept losing to the empty suits that Mitch McConnell was running for the Senate. Something much deeper was amiss. The Democratic Party had abandoned what was visionary in its past to become the managerial party of Bill Clinton and the surrender caucus that showed up whenever the party was in a position to prevail. For some, it was sufficient to see President Clinton and the New Democrats as the source of the disease. But that was also shallow. The Democratic Party began pulling its punches long before both Clintons arrived on the scene. The more I trace the roots of the decay of a party that could not beat Nixon or Reagan or George Bush or George W. Bush or Donald Trump, the closer I got to the last days of Franklin Roosevelt's presidency and to the great unraveling that began when Harry Truman was maneuvered into the 1944 Democratic ticket by the party bosses and Southern segregationists who knew FDR was dying and wanted to bury the New Deal with him. Truman, who was willing to compromise with the bosses, established a pattern of ideological and strategic concession by the party that extends to this day. But Truman didn't just grab the nomination, the vice presidency, and the promise of the presidency in a vacuum. He came to power after a struggle. The more I focused on that definitional fight, the clearer it became that the lost soul of the Democratic Party was a man, and his name was Henry Wallace. Wallace has been so thoroughly written out of our popular history that he's often confused with a politician who was his polar opposite, Alabama segregationist George Wallace. Even those who knew bits and pieces of the good Wallace's story imagine him as a tragic figure who, after a brief moment of New Deal glory, was ruined by the excesses of his idealism. Wallace was an idealist, arguably with Eleanor Roosevelt, Wendell Willkie, and A. Philip Randolph, one of America's greatest idealists among the cadre of dreamers who remade America in the late 1930s and early 1940s. Indeed, the bare-bones biography of Henry Wallace is sufficient to identify him as one of the most striking political figures in American history. A progressive Republican editor and farmer from Iowa who supported Roosevelt in the 1932 campaign that realigned American politics. Wallace became an original member of FDR's cabinet and turned the Department of Agriculture into the roaring engine of the New Deal. He so impressed the president that in 1940, Roosevelt forced the Democratic Party to accept Wallace as his running mate in an audacious bid for a third term. John Nichols is the author of the book, The Fight for the Soul of the Democratic Party.

0: Jenny on Free Speech TV. Jenny, you're on the line.
1: My daughter and I both get Medicare. And every year, irregardless, we get raises in our premiums. I don't mean Social Security itself premiums. Obviously, those are separate. The just happens to be Blue Cross Blue Shield for our supplementals. And we get like $40 each raises in our premiums. I mean, they're up over $300 a piece now. And I'm going, do they have a right to do this every year? And what can I possibly do? It's. I mean, obviously, they're trying to push us off an advantage or something, but I just wondered how I could look it up, how I could handle it at all.
0: I hear the pressure behind your question, and so it's just, it's what drives me to do what I do every day, which is fight for systems that don't put those financial pressures on people. Premiums are skyrocketing across the board because of policies that Donald Trump has put into place in his one big beautiful bill, as he calls it, which is just a disaster for American healthcare. I rightly call it the healthcare apocalypse. It is not only closing hospitals around the country, it is not only closing nursing homes around the country, it also is, but it is also just skyrocketing premiums across the board, both in the employer, in Medicare Advantage, which is just privatized Medicare, and in traditional Medicare, because the way it works is it's one healthcare system. We pretend it's not, but it's one healthcare system. So when one part of it pulls up so astronomically, every other part is also pulled up, which is why you're seeing record premium increases in almost every place and the second highest premium increases in traditional Medicare. It's all related to this Republican healthcare apocalypse that was enacted into law, voted on by every single Republican in Congress and signed into law by Donald Trump. And Jenny, the way we fight back, there's a short term. We can put in some bills that could restrain the excess cost growth. We should, because we need to protect people right now. But the real solution is to eliminate premiums completely, right? We need to eliminate
1: the insurance companies. I know.
0: Right. We need to eliminate. We need to eliminate the concept.
1: I was a marcher in all this, but I worked during a period of time when I had to work, I was a single parent. I had to work two jobs, like at $8 an hour. They wouldn't give me any more than that. And I had to work a job under the table to make a third job.
0: Jenny, I want to thank you for your call. And I want to just say that the path forward is clear. Our goal is clear. We need a national health system that delivers health care. Not profits to corporations and the billionaires. And when we do that, that is when we can have really rational and predictable costs for everybody. And those costs will be substantially lower for individuals, substantially lower for the country as a whole, and we will get better care. I'm Alex Lawson, filling in for Tom Hartman on the Tom Hartman Program. We'll be right back after this break, taking more of your calls.

0: Democracy does belong to all of us because it is a human idea that we created. It does not stand apart from us. And all the power that we have, we can wield towards the good. And Noel is such a shining example, along with everyone, 47 weeks out there in the Everglades demanding justice. And justice was served in one instance, a decisive victory that is the starter pistol on a longer struggle of accountability and justice that we will never yield on. We will never yield, because if we do, we will allow that evil back into our lives in an even greater form. So not only are we going to celebrate the closure of Alligator Alcatraz, we are going to shut down these detention torture centers around the country. We are going to abolish ICE. We are going to ensure that Stephen Miller and his ilk are held to the highest account, be that The Hague or whether we do it domestically. But this is what we can do when we work together, is we can fight back and we can win.
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0: We're serving Chesterfield, Henrico, Richmond, Goochland, and Hanover. 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

0: Welcome to Spirit in Action. My name is Mark Helpsmeet, and each week we bring you visits and conversations with people doing healing work for this world, hearing what they're doing and what inspires them and supports them in doing it. Welcome to Spirit in Action. The religious soup we grow up in affects all of us. Sometimes the influences are helpful and favorable, but especially for those off the mainstream, they can be very painful and alienating. Even passages from holy books, initially innocent and positive, can be so badly misconstrued as to become life-threatening. Today's Spirit in Action guest, K. Renato Lings, tackles the texts of the Bible that have been particularly hurtful to LGBTQ folks with serious scholarship and analysis, helping to repair connections and compassion in our world. His newest book is Holy Censorship or Mistranslation: Love, Gender, and Sexuality in the Bible, and his 2013 book was Love, Lost in Translation, Homosexuality, and the Bible. Renato grew up in Denmark and is currently living in Sweden. Andrew Jansen provided production assistance on today's program, and also keep in mind that there are 15 extra minutes of this interview on northernspiritradio.org, so go ahead and listen to the whole thing. K. Renato Lings joins us today via Zoom from Sweden. Renato, I'm delighted to have you here today for Spirit in Action.
1: Thank you very much. For me, it's a very interesting invitation because I do believe it's perhaps the first time somebody from the United States and even North America is inviting me for an interview.
0: It's long awaited. Maybe it's because you came out with a shorter book. Because you have a 300-page book instead of an 800-page book, maybe the short attention span of people from North America is more convivial with what you do now.
1: That could be, actually. I learned my lesson when I published the larger book back in 2013, that, yes, it has sold some copies, but it will never become a bestseller because it looks daunting. So, yes, I learned my lesson.
0: Could you tell me, Love Lost in Translation versus Holy Censorship or Mistranslation, going from 800 to about 300 pages? So why did you write either of these two books, both Lost in Translation and Censorship or Mistranslation? It's a fairly daunting task. The amount of work and detail and insight that goes into both of these books is amazing. Why did you dedicate that much of your life to it?
1: I think there was an imperative somewhere on the horizon all the time since I was 21 years old. I grew up in this Lutheran environment, which was very traditional in the rural part of Denmark, and sex and sexuality were just not talked about. So when I grew into my early teens and realized I was attracted to other guys and men, that became a huge challenge. Where do you go? There was absolutely no one I could ever talk to about such issues because nobody else was discussing it. I think that's really where the groundwork was laid for a concern about these issues. Where do you take them when you have these feelings? And particularly when you grow up in a religious environment, how do you match or combine one thing with the other, your faith and your sexuality and your feelings? So I was in a state of turmoil throughout my teens, I can easily say, and probably depressed most of the time, think, looking back. But it wasn't until I was 21 that I listened to a Danish theologian explaining that Sodom and Gomorrah were destroyed because of homosexuality. I still remember that word, homosexuality, because this was 1966, and it was not normal to say that word into a microphone in those days. People knew it, and we all knew what it meant. But hearing that over microphone and the loudspeakers, I remember, you know, we were 120 students there in that room. It was like everyone froze for like 20, 30 seconds. Nobody moved. That was the day that the groundwork was laid for my biblical scholarship.
0: Having identified as being attracted to men as of your teens and having it be so unaccepted in the society you were growing up in, did you lose your sense of yourself? Did you still feel you were loved by God? Peterson Toscano talks about his transition where he had to accept that God loved him as he is. And that transition for you, were you self-loathing? Were you afraid? Were you secretly happy with yourself? Maybe you were hopeful. It could have been anything.
1: I find it kind of hard to say that in one or two words, to answer that in one or two words.
0: Well, then, take three.
1: Because I can clearly see now, you know, from this lofty height of my current age, that I was probably depressed in those years because I had to keep it all to myself. And I'm basically an extrovert, so that was not a good recipe for success in life. The curious thing, I think, throughout this process and all the depression and all the heartache, I never lost my faith. Because I've met other people who lost it because they were told, oh, you cannot combine your faith with the Christianity. No way. You have to choose. It's either one or the other. I never had that to make that choice. Maybe that gave me some point, a plank, a survivor's plank to hold on to, that my faith never really was in question. So it was, I think, basically the one thing that I contended with was loneliness. It was enormous. But for some strange reason, rather, my face was all so God was somehow there behind the clouds, as it were. I just found it a little bit difficult to get a clear signal, whereas it's taking me. And I did pray, you know, in my teens, will you please take this away from me, make me a normal person so that I can find peace in that. That never happened. You know, I never got an answer for that prayer. So I think maybe I was probably a little bit too dependent on authority. I grew up in a very authoritarian where I grew up, so I had to believe authority. And so when I consulted the medical doctor at age 17, or was it 18, it was around there, he sent me off to a psychiatrist. And he just told me, oh, all you have to do is wait. This nice girl will come along and you'll enjoy meeting her and you'll fall in love and blah, blah, blah. So it took me 6 years of waiting until I realized this isn't working. But I think all of that heartache and that misery of those years, that sits there at the back of my concern for the Bible. And certainly, you know, the notion that Sodom and Gomorrah have to be destroyed for homosexuality, that's been there on my horizon ever since.
0: Our listeners for Spirit in Action may not have a very clear sense of where we're going with this, because really, the book that I just finished reading this past week, Holy Censorship or Mistranslation, Love, Gender, and Sexuality in the Bible, that's what we're really talking about. But I think it's really important to understand your personal and societal background, because your identity, being attracted to men since you came out when you were 24 and growing up in a Lutheran society, how do you put the pieces together when the first thing you recall hearing is that Sodom and Gomorrah, that it's all about the evil of gays? That's why this society is being destroyed. Could you tell our listeners for Spirit in Action, Renato, something about your transition from being Lutheran? Or maybe you still identify as Lutheran, I don't know. How you kept your faith and your identity?
1: Yes, thank you. As I said, I grew up in this very Lutheran family. My parents were very church involved. I wouldn't say my siblings all were. In fact, we were a mixed bag. We were a large crowd, actually. We were 11 of us at one point.
0: I come from a family of 12, just so you know.
1: All right.
0: Three of whom, my step-siblings, were Lutheran, by the way.
1: Okay.
0: I was Catholic.
1: Sure. Okay. Interesting. We were raised in this, you know, rural environment, and my father was a school teacher and even a Lutheran missionary. He liked to use his bicycle to going to neighboring places also and holding meetings with them. And the village church was right across the street from our house. So, I mean, there was absolutely no way we could ignore church life and Christianity and so on. And if we weren't going to church as children, we were going to Sunday school. It was as easy as that. I think I grew up feeling okay about Christianity, actually, and I've kept my faith throughout for many reasons. But as I grew into my teens, I began to feel, this is not really me, the way they do things. I found it was too rigid. We were not allowed to ask questions. So when I finally moved away from home at age 19, I knew that I wanted to find something else, but I wasn't sure what that would be. And it wasn't until I was 21 and I was studying at this people's college in Denmark, which actually had a strong Lutheran flavor, that became my goodbye to Lutheranism in a way, because I met by chance a person there who was a Quaker. He was from Asia, from Korea, and he had been a conscientious objector, and so was I. So we instantly had a point of connection. We both knew what it was like to be a conscientious objector and all the reflections and feelings that went into that. So we had a lot to talk about, this man and me. So that's where I began to study Quakerism. And 3 years later, 3.5 perhaps, I decided to join this very small group of Quakers existing in Denmark. So I think today I probably identify more as a Quaker in many ways. And I've kept some bits from my Lutheran background, particularly my love for the Bible and my love for music, Christian music. So today I consider myself perhaps an ecumenical Christian, comes close to defining me. But there's a strong component of Quakerism there and a smaller component, perhaps, of Lutheranism.
0: Again, I have to ask the question, what is the Bible to you? Is it a collection of inspirational text? Is it a rule for living? Is it a historical guide to people of faith? And some people just see it as, you know, it's a doctrine trying to beat you into the shape that they want you to match, but that you don't fit into. And other people find it as the most illustrious guide we could ever ask about how to live. What's it for K. Renato Lings?
1: I love all your questions, and I don't know whether or not I have an answer to all of them. But where I am today with the Bible is in a very different place than where I was brought up. Because when I was brought up, the Bible was read and you shut up. Today, I'm in a completely different place. I love reading a Bible and ask questions and, you know, raise issues, look at details, contradictions and so on. I think the short answer for me would be to say I read the Bible as literature. I read this as an amazing book where the pieces were written several thousand years ago and then put together over time. And it has turned into a collection of writings of people and by people, with people who have wrestled with their faith and who have wrestled with the big issues in life and wrestled with the question of where's God. So the Bible provides their answers to their struggles and their reflections. And I love that because, you know, they can inspire me in my own reflections. But it's, I don't see the Bible, on the other hand, as a book somebody wrote a long time ago, and there it is forever after for you just to accept as it is. But what does that mean, take it as it is? I've really grown to ask that question over and over because many people who say they take the Bible literally have not even studied Greek or Hebrew. So how can they say they take it literally? What they're actually saying, they take their Bible translation literally. And for me as a translator, that is not the same thing. Two very different things. Because if you take your Bible translation literally, that means you have full faith in the person who translated that book. In fact, you are endowing that person with a huge amount of authority over your life by, you know, trusting their criteria, their opinion, their interpretation of a text to say this is what the Bible says. I have great respect for Bible translators because they do a huge amount of work. But there's variety there, and because people are different, and we don't always understand words the same way. And also, it much depends on our knowledge of the ancient world. How well do we understand the culture in which people operated? What do these phrases mean that they actually use to express themselves? What is the symbolic force of their actions? There's just so many details that goes into the Bible that I find it very superficial to say that I take the Bible literally, because that means you're just taking a little snippet of the whole picture.
0: Folks, we're speaking with K. Renato Lings. You can find him on Facebook, Renato Lings 5. I have that link on northernspiritradio.org. And in fact, on my site, I have links to all of our guests of the past 18 years that we've been doing both Spirit in Action and Song of the Soul. So northernspiritradio.org is a place where you can find the links. We're talking about Renato's book, Holy Censorship and Mistranslation, Love, Gender, and Sexuality in the Bible, which came out in 2021. And it's not just an abridgment, but it's an evolution of his 800-page book from back in 2013, Love Lost in Translation, Homosexuality and the Bible. Renato is, amongst other things, a translator, a curious person who wants to take a deep look at the world and what motivates us. He's currently living in Sweden, which

0: So I'm getting there, but I would say three comfortable and one okay. And then if you press me hard, I'll say yes, I do understand French and German as well.
1: Again, folks, the link to track down K. Renato Lings is on NordenspiritRadio.org. 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We're sustainable because of you, because we don't depend on government and we don't depend on corporations for our income. And that makes all the difference, because the motivation for what we do is not going to fit into some corporation's agenda. 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There's some 35 to 45 of them across the U.S. that carry our programs. So please support them, because they survive by the generosity of your hands and wallet. Let's get back to holy censorship and mistranslation, love, gender, and sexuality in the Bible. You start the book off by some observations about what homosexuality is and isn't in the Bible, versus what we call it today. The word didn't even exist along the way. So give us that base of understanding what this stuff means when we're talking about the Bible.
0: In the Bible, there are a number of passages where we read about relationships between people. And even some of them are same-sex relationships. There's not a whole lot of it. I identify four such stories. But where I disagree is with those who like to use the word, modern word, homosexuality when they discuss the Bible, because as we use it today in the 21st century, the word homosexuality is based on the assumption of a relationship between two equal partners. They both have a choice. They may choose to live together, et cetera, et cetera. But the basic tenet is equality. That parallelism or that equivalent you won't find in the ancient world, where all relationships were unequal, even within marriage. The husband would always have more rights than his wife. Parents had more rights than, they basically owned their children. And in fact, the social pyramid was very, very pronounced in the ancient world, you know, with the emperor or a king or a chief at the top, and then everybody else, you know, would be under there in different layers of social classes and castes and what have you. So hierarchy was the norm. And so that applies to all relationships, even intimate ones in the ancient world. One party would always be more mature or have a higher status than the other person. So this could be a free person and a slave, could be one constellation, or an older person with a younger person. And that applies also to same-sex relationships. So that's why I don't think our word homosexuality fits. It doesn't really fit.
1: Well, actually, almost none of the words can possibly mean the same, because their life experience is so different. So, and I think you make this clear as you go through the Bible, you approach understanding of these words and passages and stories. You say, okay, that's parallel to this story, and these words mean this, and in this situation and in the 20 other places where the word is used, here's how it's used. So you put it in the big context, but still, it seems to me that the only way you can translate any of the words from the original Hebrew and Greek sources of the Bible is by accepting that someone told you what this word means, and it applies to this or that. So we're accepting somebody's word along the way about what these words mean, no matter what. Does this seem accurate to you?
0: In some cases, yes. But in other cases, we can't do that. Because if you take the Hebrew part of the Bible, which is the longer one, it has more pages in it, there are well over 200 words that nobody really knows what they mean. Academics call them hapax legomena. And those are those words that just appear once in the whole, all of scripture and nowhere else, which means we're unsure. We can't know for sure what exactly does that word mean that appears in that sentence. If only we had three or four more cases somewhere, we at least we have some more material to get a clear idea what this word could mean back then. So we have a number of words in the Bible, even today, despite or even thanks to all the resources that are now available to biblical scholars, we are still unable to get a grip on all these rare words you find in Scripture. That's one side of the story. We have to accept that. I'll erase that bit. What I find troubling here in this context about what the Bible means and what it says is those Bibles, and there's plenty of them because it's become fashionable in our time to produce easy-to-read Bibles in everyday

0: language that anyone can understand, even simplified language and so on for young people and da da da. I can see some of the concern, I can understand some of the concern behind them, but where I get worried is when if you have an easy to read Bible and you see absolutely no footnotes anywhere, that and you give the reader the impression that all problems in the Bible have been solved a while ago and we're just expressing in everyday language what exactly is there, which is not the case. Because I was saying to you earlier, there are many words that are still being examined and discussed and desiccated and what have you, and very difficult to make progress on some parts because of that. So I would rather hesitate and say, we have to accept that the Bible holds enigmas, that it holds obscure passages and words. We just have to accept that. But I'm not worried about it, because if we were to understand every single word in the Bible, that also would give us some control, if you know what I mean. I actually like the fact that we have a collection of writings here who challenge us. Even today, we can't control the Bible. It's just there. And it always will be there, you know, sending challenges to even well-known passages to go back and read them again. And God knows, sometimes new insight emerges.
1: What we're going to deal with is a few of them as we talk about holy censorship and mistranslation. But there's a 300-page book there, folks, that if you get it and read it, you'll understand so many levels deeper than anything we can responsibly talk about in just 60 minutes. And by the way, folks, there will be an uncut version of this interview out on northernspiritradio.org. Because there are portions of this visit that we'll have to shorten down to fit in the 55-minute broadcast limit that I use. And again, the main thrust of holy censorship or mistranslation is dealing with both ideas and passages of the Bible. You mentioned Sodom and Gomorrah. Why don't we start with that one? Since that's where your thesis was focused, you took 4 years to look at. Everybody believes that there's two angels who are with Lot. Up come the people of the town, the men of the town specifically, not the women, and they say, give them to us because we want to know them. So know is this word that we have these connotations in English that we think I knew her in the biblical sense means you had sex with her, right?
0: Yeah.
1: And that's not accurate, evidently.
0: It's not accurate. If you look at it historically, there's been a considerable shift away from the Hebrew scriptures since the Hellenistic ages. They relied on Greek translations of the story of Sodom and Gomorrah, and the Greek translation is slightly different. So from there on, you know, it snowballed into something different in Christianity and still is to this day. So what you said about to know is important, because if you stick with the Hebrew and read it within its context in that older part of the Bible, I took my clues from the Hebrew prophets who shared a language with the book of Genesis, classical Hebrew, and they have a very different interpretation. It's not about sex. When you look at the word to know within the Hebrew scriptures without moving out of it, you begin to see that there's something ancient legal terminology plays a very important part here. It's full of legal and judicial language. Court proceedings, punishment, pleas, complaints, and what have you. All of that is there, and the judge of all the earth is there. And so the whole language has a very strong legal framework. And now you have to go back, and this is what I was forced to do to find my clues, because there's so many people have been trying to convince me, and still are, that to know in the biblical sense, of course, is sexual. Because it says, Adam knew Eve, and she gave birth to a child. Yes. He did know Eve, but why did he say he knew Eve? He took her to be his wife. He made known his commitment to his wife. And from the moment on he sees his wife, they will share a bed and she will become pregnant. But it's not the knowing itself that because the Hebrew Bible has other terms for sexual intercourse and he uses them frequently. To know has a legal term. It is to make known a commitment. And you're in the very story of Sodom and Gomorrah, the first time the word to know appears is in Genesis 18, where the God of Israel, visiting Abraham and Sarah, thinks about Abraham. Shall I hide from Abraham what I'm going to do in Sodom? No, for I have known him. Now, try and convince me this is sexual. I don't see that at all. No, it refers back to chapter 17 where God and Abraham made a covenant. I have made a covenant with him. I have known him. He is my vessel.
1: This didn't seem intuitive to me, trying to make sense of the "we want to know them," because we don't use "know" in the way you explained it's actually used. I think in our common language in English these days, we might say, instead of "know," we might say "recognized" or "acknowledged," as in a recognized descendant would be known. So in that sense of acknowledging or recognizing, this passage may make sense, as opposed to any sexual suggestion. So the alternative and probably accurate translation then clicked for me, that that's how the author of this book was actually talking.
0: So the important thing in the story of Sodom and Gomorrah is to realize that the word "to know" appears six times, and it becomes actually the pillar of the whole story. It's built on these six occurrences of the verb. First, God says about Abraham, "I have known him." So that sets a tone for the rest of these occurrences. The second one is, "I'm going down to Sodom and Gomorrah to see the nature of the outcry coming before me." And this outcry is also a legal term in Hebrew, complaint. "And let me know, let me know, let me investigate." That's the second time. The third one is when, as you mentioned, all the men of Sodom surround Lot's house late at night, knocks at the door and call out to him saying, "Bring out your two visitors, let us know them." This is the same sense as when the deity says, "Let me know what happens in Sodom." Here they say, "Let us know them. Investigate. Let us investigate them. We want to investigate. Who are they? How long are they here for? What is their mission?" etc. That is what they are out to do. And then the fourth time is Lot, where he then tries to resolve the tension building up around his house. I mean, he's cornered, definitely. The house is surrounded. All the men of Sodom are there. So are the authorities. The king must be there too, because it says all the men of Sodom are there. So everybody is there. He then tries to strike a deal. And in ancient times, it was not unusual for somebody who felt in real trouble to offer a hostage to resolve the situation. So he offers his two young daughters as the hostages for the duration of the visit of these two divine visitors. He explains it this way: "I have here two daughters who have not known a husband." And when a woman knows a husband, that means she marries him. That means I have two unmarried daughters in my house, okay? Now, that is mistranslated over and over. 90%+ of all, because of this "to know" in the biblical sense idea, most translations, he's saying they haven't had sex with anybody. But I'm sorry, that doesn't make sense. In the ancient world, no father with self-respect would say talk about his daughter's non-existent sex life with a stranger or with anybody outside his house. It was just not done. And why it wasn't done? Because girls would marry very young anyway. There wouldn't even be a question of sex life. They would marry, you know, in their very early teens. So he's saying, "I have two daughters who have not known a husband," not known a man, as translators love it, known a husband. That's what he's talking about. And finally, that very mythological scene in the mountains to which Lot and his two daughters have fled. And they decide after just a short while there, "Oh my God, we're going to die here. And our father is going to die on us any day soon. He's old and he's probably depressed. He has lost his wife. He's lost his house." So they try to get him drunk and use him as a sperm donor so that they can have a baby and there'll be life after them and somebody to look after them when they get older. And there, interestingly, in the story in chapter 19, verses 33 and 35, the narrator explains that as the two daughters take turns in getting their father drunk and using him as a sperm donor, it says he did not know in her lying down and in her getting up. So while this sexual act is happening, he did not know. So the very story of Sodom and Gomorrah contradicts the sexual interpretation of "to know," because you can't have sex and not have sex at the same time. So "to know," I interpret this also legally, because as I mentioned earlier, the story is full of legal terminology. I interpret it as he was not legally responsible for what was going on or even for the outcome, because they did have babies, both of them. Some people think it might be, it means he wasn't aware of what was happening. He wasn't conscious because he was drunk. It could be it, but precisely given the legal nature of the whole story, I think that option exists to say he was not legally in charge or responsible for this whole scene and for the outcome of it.
1: But does that mean that the children are illegitimate?
0: actually, I think, in, so to speak, between the lines. The narrator doesn't say it out loud, but I think any intelligent Israeli listened to this story from, the people over there in Moab and Ammon, who were supposedly descending from Lot's daughters, that enabled the Israelis to feel good about themselves, or the Israelites, rather, to feel good about themselves and feel, you know, slightly superior because they were children of Abraham, legitimate descendants from him, whereas these Ammonites and the Moabites, look at the origins. Maybe the story was told slightly differently over there in Ammon and Moab, but that is not included in the Bible.
1: And so the overview that I have of this is that there is a long history of people imposing a sexual suggestion on this passage, that the townspeople were trying to have homosexual relations with these two angels, these divine messengers, but that that is false. I think you believe the crime of the people of Sodom is a lack of hospitality in this case. And so that's the big sin of Sodom and Gomorrah.
0: Well, hospitality is often mentioned, and I think most commentators actually like it. But again, if you look at it historically, and I've had to do that too, hospitality doesn't become an issue until the Hellenistic period. It is not even mentioned. In the Hellenistic writings, you know, in Greek, there it becomes an issue. So again, that comes with the territory of the Hellenistic age and Christianity as a Hellenistic religion. It took that bit with it. And hospitality, or lack of it, in hospitality is definitely in the story. It's part of it. But it's not the detonator of the disaster. I think that should be made clear. The detonator, and now I'm turning to the prophets again and to the book of Exodus and other parts of the Hebrew scriptures, which, as I say, do not talk about hospitality or the lack of it. They do talk about another issue, and it's called oppression of an immigrant. The statement goes something like this. Throughout the Hebrew scriptures, where the God of Israel is speaking to the people, you shall not oppress the immigrant living among you, for you were immigrants in the land of Egypt. That is almost like a refrain repeated again and again throughout the Hebrew scriptures. But then you wonder, but where's the immigrant here? Well, the immigrant is right in front of our eyes. His name is Lot. Lot, when he separated from Abraham years ago, he went over to the area of Sodom and eventually settled in the town, got married there and had these two daughters. He is the immigrant in Sodom. And the people of Sodom don't respect his rights. He has taken two unknown visitors into his house and they don't accept that. So they want to force him, you know, to hand over his guests, and he refuses because that's against the norms of hospitality that he learned with Abraham and Sarah when he lived with them as a younger person. And so there's this clash between the norms of Sodom, of suspicion and desire to investigate, and Lot's outright refusal to give up or to claudicate on the rights of hospitality. But since they don't respect it and they even force themselves onto his house, they want even to kick in the door, they want to arrest him and take him away. Some of these bits are unfortunately being mistranslated, so people get a very blurred picture of the story. And I'm trying to retrieve what's in the Hebrew as I describe it in my own books. So the oppressed person in Sodom is not the two visitors, because they can defend themselves. We even see how they blind the crowd outside as they try to invade the house. You know, the two visitors are able to blind them all, and then eventually they'll go home because it makes no sense for them to try and stick around there. So it's not the visitors per se that is the issue. That is only, that's a side issue, rather. But it's that issue of the poor immigrant living in the middle of the people whose rights are trampled on and who has to flee. He becomes a refugee because, look, the angels say, we're going to destroy this place. You and your family have to run away from here. Please get up and go. So it's that situation of the poor immigrant and the refugee, really, that's the real issue. And you can see that stated more clearly, or in legal, more legal terms, rather, in the book of Exodus, where it says, again, this theme of the immigrant is picked up. You shall not oppress the immigrant living among you, for you were immigrants in the land of Egypt. If you do oppress him, I will surely hear his outcry. And this word outcry appears three times in the story of Sodom and Gomorrah. I will surely hear his outcry, and my anger shall burn. Now look at the anger, divine anger, raining down in the form of fire on Sodom and Gomorrah following this event. And the prophets, particularly Isaiah in chapter 1 and Ezekiel chapter 16, confirm this concern for the poor and the downtrodden, whose rights not respected.
1: It's too bad that people in the United States aren't aware of this translation, because this seems to be a big issue in the USA as we deal with immigrants on our southern border, where God is clearly not going to be happy with people who are trampling on the well-being of these immigrants from the south. One more point, though, and this is part of the Midrash that you bring out from Jewish tradition. You mentioned Lot's situation in Sodom, that, you know, you must care for the immigrants because you were once immigrants when you were in Egypt. But that passage, that dictum, is given to the Jews well after the Sodom and Gomorrah episode.
0: You're quite right about that. So you might say I'm being anachronistic almost here. But I don't think I am, because if you look at even the book of Genesis, which is the very first, at least as we read the Bible, is as the number one book, the story of Lot and the story of Sodom and Gomorrah in particular is the very centerpiece of the wider story of Abraham and Sarah. And who were Abraham and Sarah? They were the number one immigrants in the land of Palestine. So the whole story is about immigrants and their plight. Even Abraham faced dangerous situations as an immigrant. But the difference between Abraham and Lot is that Abraham carried the promise. And so he was able to weather the storm thanks to divine help. Whereas Lot chose to go to the people of Sodom who were not believers in the same God and had different cultures and different practices. And that's why his life basically went down the drain. And it ends in oblivion and the loneliness way up in the mountains somewhere. But my point is, and that has been ignored, unfortunately, by most commentators, they don't see that the story of Sodom and Gomorrah, chapters 18 and 19 of Genesis, are the very centerpiece of the story of Abraham and Sarah.
1: There's a lot more detail about this, folks, in K. Renato Ling's book, Holy Censorship and Mistranslation, Love, Gender, and Sexuality in the Bible. I should mention, by the way, in each section, you end with the question, is this mistranslation? Is it censorship? And you try to decide which way these translations into Greek, Latin, English, Spanish, all the other languages, whether the parts where the original sense of the passage is lost, is this due to censorship or mistranslation? And when you're dealing with sexuality, the issue is so loaded. And I also think with respect to immigrants, it's loaded with extra emotional weight. Again, the Bible is at the centerpiece of so many people's sense of meaning. The majority of people in the United States are raised revering the Bible, and yet these same people who are revering the Bible evidently have no problem at all trampling upon the immigrants as they come across our southern border, or if they're Muslim, or if they're gay, or whatever. There's any number of ways in which a holy tenet of the Holy Bible just gets completely ignored. So, is the Bible valuable? Do the contents matter? I put the question again because clearly so many people claim to revere the Bible. They tell you to swear on the Bible, whereas Jesus says, don't swear. As Quakers, we recognize the importance of the Bible passage about not taking oaths, just telling the truth all the time. But clearly, so many people can revere the Bible without having any sense of what it is or really valuing it, or instead valuing their prejudices more than their holy book.
0: Yes, and this takes us back to an earlier point where people, when they talk about the Bible, I always ask them, what exactly do you mean when you say the Bible? Have you studied it in Hebrew and Greek? So let's discuss what you found there. Or are you talking about the King James Version or the New International Version? Or which version do you refer to anyway? And then let's take it from there. Because it's very easy to say, I believe in the Bible and so on, but what they're actually saying is they believe in the Bible somebody translated for them, which, as far as I'm concerned, is not solid ground. I have realized from my own research that I needed to delve deep into the Hebrew and into the Greek to see what is actually there in those words that are translated by people today who have certain opinions. And my area of concern has now become clear is love, gender, and sexuality. And precisely in those areas, they're fraught in some circles where people have very strict opinions about behavior and behavior of norms, of relationships, according to them, it's all adjusted to the Bible, but I'm sorry, I don't see that. The Bible, no, I was just trying to clarify what exactly do people mean when they say the Bible? What version are they referring to? Because it's a fact of life, isn't it, that most people, when they talk about the Bible, it's the Bible they're used to reading at home in their own language, which somebody translated.
1: But I have a question that many of our listeners for Spirit in Action will surely also have. So we can talk about and point to errors of censorship or mistranslation that happens in the Bible, taken from Hebrew and Greek and Latin, English, other languages. But I'm sure many of our listeners for Spirit in Action had the question, sure, there could be errors in the translation, but do we believe that the original words, as they were written down, the words originally passed, word of mouth, which are copied by people, why do we believe that they're inherently or particularly important? Wasn't this just someone's opinion 3,000 or 4,000 years ago?
0: That's a good question. I can only speak for myself, and I cannot impose my views, and I don't want to impose my views on any other person. But I can say about what I have experienced in the Bible myself. What comes to me often in the Bible, not maybe in every passage or in every story, no, but in some passages, I feel touched, I feel moved, and I feel challenged in a way that may even make me question my own life, my own views, my own opinions. And perhaps most importantly, in my own personal case, I can say I have found healing. So as far as I'm concerned, a book that provides me with healing at a very critical moment of my life, I'm going to stick with it and wrestle with the other parts that I may find challenging or difficult, but I'm there. I've fallen in love with this book.
1: And love is so important. It's part of your title of your book, right? Love, Gender, and Sexuality in the Bible. And you also, Renato, you deal with the clobber texts, those passages from the Bible that are used to subvert, attack, and clobber certain folks. And mind you, folks, covering even a tiny part of what's in this book means we're going to go well beyond the 55 minutes allotted to our broadcast version. So you'll also find a link on NordenspiritRadio.org to the uncut version. Go there to get the full treatment and read the book to get even more added to your understanding. But some of the texts that have been most damaging in Christian societies are the passages from Leviticus, which is a kind of a rule book that spells out the specifics of the law. You specifically deal with the clobber texts, like the one that is usually translated to say that if a man lies with another man, you get to kill him. And I would just point out that I find plenty of passages in the Bible that I have serious problems with. Like when Yahweh, God, evidently tells Moses and the Israelites to go into those areas of Canaan and kill every person, every goat, every creature. You got to wipe them all out. And that just doesn't seem like the all-loving God that I know and I've experienced firsthand. So I have a whole lot of problems with what is included in the Bible. But back to Leviticus, where we're told by these rules that if a man lies with a man or goes into him, that you get to kill him. So tell me about your wrestling with these most, I guess, definitive, I'd say, of statements that most people drag out to talk about why homosexuality is bad.
0: Yes, I have wrestled definitely a lot with this particular text and some of the other ones you mentioned. I'm also comfortable, rather, in the insight that all texts in this world have to be interpreted. And we probably, at least many of us, are living a time when taking the Bible literally is almost fashionable in some circles. But I don't think you can read all texts in just one way. In fact, you may even realize when you go back to texts you knew well and you read them 5 years ago, you'll see something different in today. That's what happened to me all the time. So Leviticus also needs interpretation. What do these words mean as they were spoken, as they were written? What did it mean to the people listening? What did it mean to their lives? Did everybody follow all these rules and regulations exactly as they are stated there? Probably not. when it comes to Leviticus 18, verse 22, yes, it has been taken to mean a prohibition of same-sex relationships. In fact, I'm told in some Jewish circles, it's simply called the prohibition. But I, as a linguist, I have huge problems with that verse. In this book, we're talking about holy censorship or mistranslations. I identify 18 different interpretations. I keep finding more. I think I'm up to 22 at the moment. I'm beginning to keep a catalog of interpretations of this verse. Why is that so, if it's so obvious to some people? It is so because it's so unusual, the Hebrew. It doesn't state the things that we as supposed to feel it does. It doesn't state it in a straightforward manner. So, and why doesn't it do that? It could mean that it means something different. So that is a suspicion that I'm finding helpful there to see what else could be in there rather than what some people call the obvious. And I don't even see it as obvious anymore, having, you know, looked at it from left to right, from inside out. It's a very unusual phrase, very unusual sentence. So it could mean some or any or maybe none of the 18 interpretations that I'm now putting into my book.
1: Could you share a couple of them with us so we get an idea what these alternative meanings might be?
0: Yeah, I mean, we are obviously, you've already mentioned the obvious one that most people think they have understood, that it's all about homosexuality. Just with a man, you shall not lie as with a woman, so on. But it doesn't say as with a woman anywhere. Maybe it says rather with a male, you shall not lie, the lying places of a wife. Now, what does that mean in English? Well, I wonder too, but that's what it says in the Hebrew. So I wonder what the Hebrew means also, because it's unusual. They're unusual language. Maybe it's not a woman, maybe it's a wife. And what does the wife have to do with this scene? So I have all of these different suggestions for you, and here's a couple of them. It could mean a prohibition, according to some, I mean, commentators, you know, they all are offering their different versions of it all. Some people think it could be a prohibition against the active party in anal intercourse between men. But others then think, you know, I think rather it's the passive party in anal intercourse. Some people say, well, actually, if you lie with a man or a male as with a female, then you are actually reducing his social status because women, you know, had a lower status than men, treating him as a woman, et cetera, et cetera. But most of these interpretations, as I'm pointing out, are based on, as I can see, a faulty translation. And I do mean this literally because it does not say as with a woman. There's no as and there's no with there. So it must mean something different. Martin Luther, I thought he had an interesting suggestion. Martin Luther felt this is a prohibition of pederasty, you know, adult male and young teenage boy. It could be a response to that, according to Martin Luther, or maybe even pedophilia, a minor. So this could be a prohibition of pedophilia, which makes sense in most cultures anyway. So that's Martin Luther's suggestion. And then other ideas are, this is a prohibition of male-to-male incest. Two males in the family should not lie together, should not share a bed. Or it could be a prohibition of incest between father and son. There is a parallel law with somewhat similar terms among the ancient Hittites, forbidding a father to have sex with his son. And so on. So all I'm saying is I'm listing 18 different options there, and with more to come.
1: Could I add one?
0: Yes.
1: Just the words that, as I've heard you translate them, it could be a prohibition that says if you're going to have sex with a man, you shouldn't do it in his marital bed. You shouldn't do it in the place where he would have sex with his wife or you'd have sex with your wife. You must do it differently. So the lying downs of a woman or your wife or of the marital bed, maybe that's the possibility. Just if you're going to have homosexual love, keep it out of your household. Do it somewhere else.
0: And why not?
1: Does that get at all close to what the words actually say? Does that seem at all viable as a translation?
0: As far as I can see, it gets close enough to my list of 18 as number 19, for example.
1: Or 23. You said you were up to that much.
0: Or 23, in fact. Yes, you're right. In fact, I was thinking about that idea this morning. Maybe I should add that, you know, to the next edition of my book. So you're bringing it up here. So obviously, I think there's a very good reason for it now to be included.
1: It's perhaps obvious to all of us. We each deal with our own self-interest, our own views of the world whenever we approach something. In your case, having recognized your attraction to other men, that you came out as gay long ago, it seems that you have motivation to question whether they are really talking about folks like you in these passages of Scripture. If those anti-gay translations were accurate, it might make it hard to keep holding the Bible as precious. There are people who hate gays for whatever reasons built into their systems, and they have this justification to bolster their self-image, their prejudices. So maybe they're trying to put down the words in a way to solidify their own prejudices. So, anyway, you point out a whole lot of alternative ways that this could be translated and understood. Do you have a sense anywhere along the way that we can actually even attain truth as we're searching through the Scriptures?
0: The absolute truth that will be good and fine for every person on planet Earth probably is unattainable. That much I can see. But what we can catch, in my experience, is glimpses of truth that work for you. And what glimpses of truth are in the Bible are those, for me, that make my life richer and deeper and more joyful. And I have found that. Even doing this work, dealing with the famous clobber ticks, has been joyful, strangely enough. Because, to be honest with you, you already know that I started out with Sodom and Gomorrah and spent those 4 years on that text until I felt, okay, I can present it in decent shape. But then I had to go on to Leviticus, and I had to go on to a number of other texts in the Bible, including the Apostle Paul. I went to him very last because I was not attracted initially to his letter to the Romans, chapter 1, and to 1 Corinthians, where there are some famous clobber texts too. But when I finally got there, it was like, wow, this is interesting. So I'm glad I've been through them all, and rather than running away from them, I decided to go in there, and I'm reminded a little bit of some old folk tales in certain traditions where people live in haunted houses, and it gets so bad on them that they decide to move to another place to get rid of those demons or ghosts or whatever it is haunting them there. So they move away from the house and da-da-da and move to another town far away from there, and then, whew, thankfully, now we have left that behind. But only to discover a few days later, one of those demons made it all the way here, maybe hiding among the furniture. And in some of these stories, the resolution doesn't come until the haunted person plucks up the courage, turn around 180 degrees and face the demon and actually have a conversation with them. Maybe sit down and look them in the eye until they know their name. From that moment on, the demon loses all power over them. And that's been my experience with the clobber ticks. I was running away from them for a long time. I'd rather not. But now having gone in there, having sat down with them and looked them in the eye and had this conversation, I now feel very, very good about all of them.
1: 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You can find him on Facebook at RenatoLings5. That link is on NordenspiritRadio.org. And perhaps he'll find some inspiration to get his website up again someday soon. And if so, it might be a little bit easier to get to him. But follow the Facebook link from NordenspiritRadio.org. We've been talking about his latest book, Holy Censorship or Mistranslation, Love, Gender, and Sexuality in the Bible, and we've just scratched the surface. I think that in total, Renato, you must have read well over 1,000 books to be able to distill it to this 300-page book. You certainly have referenced many hundreds of books and writings in this volume, so I'm so impressed by the work, the depth, the honesty, the openness, the seeking of it. And I'm so thankful that you joined us here today for Spirit in Action.
0: Thank you very much, Mark. It's been a blessing to share this conversation with you.
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0: For the next few weeks, we'll be featuring Uncle Tom's Cabin, written by Harriet Beecher Stowe in 1852. Among the most banned books in the United States, Uncle Tom's Cabin, or Life Among the Lowly, is a novel by American author Harriet Beecher Stowe, which treats slavery as a central theme. Stowe was a Connecticut-born teacher at the Hartford Female Academy and an active abolitionist. The novel is believed to have had a profound effect on the North's view of slavery. In fact, when he met Harriet Beecher Stowe, President Lincoln is said to have commented, "So you're the little lady whose book started the Civil War." Be sure to tune in to Uncle Tom's Cabin on Literature Aloud around 4 o'clock every day only on WRWK.
3: 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Uncle Tom's Cabin by Harriet Beecher Stowe. Chapter 38, The Victory. Thanks be unto God who giveth us this victory. 1 Corinthians 15:57. Have not many of us in the weary way of life felt in some hours how far easier it were to die than to live? The martyr, when faced even by a death of bodily anguish and horror, finds in the very terror of his doom a strong stimulant and tonic. There is a vivid excitement, a thrill and fervor, which may carry through any crisis of suffering that is the birth hour of eternal glory and rest. But to live, to wear on, day after day, of mean, bitter, low, harassing servitude, every nerve dampened and depressed, every power of feeling gradually smothered, this long and wasting heart martyrdom, this slow, daily bleeding away of the inward life, drop by drop, hour after hour, this is the true searching test of what there may be in man or woman. When Tom stood face to face with his persecutor, and heard his threats, and thought in his very soul that his hour was come, his heart swelled bravely in him, and he thought he could bear torture and fire, bear anything with a vision of Jesus and heaven, but just a step beyond. But when he was gone, and the present excitement passed off, came back the pain of his bruised and weary limbs, came back the sense of his utterly degraded, hopeless, forlorn estate, and the day passed wearily enough. Long before his wounds were healed, Legree insisted that he should be put to the regular field work, and then came day after day of pain and weariness, aggravated by every kind of injustice and indignity that the ill will of a mean and malicious mind could devise. Whoever in our circumstances has made trial of pain, even with all the alleviations which for us usually attend it, must know the irritation that comes with it. Tom no longer wondered at the habitual surliness of his associates. Nay, he found the placid, sunny temper which had been the habitude of his life broken in on and sorely strained by the inroads of the same thing. He had flattered himself on leisure to read his Bible, but there was no such thing as leisure there. In the height of the season, Legree did not hesitate to press all his hands through, Sundays and weekdays alike. Why shouldn't he? He made more cotton by it, and gained his wager, and if it wore out a few more hands, he could buy better ones. At first, Tom used to read a verse or two of his Bible by the flicker of the fire after he had returned from his daily toil. But after the cruel treatment he received, he used to come home so exhausted that his head swam and his eyes failed when he tried to read, and he was fain to stretch himself down with the others in utter exhaustion. Is it strange that the religious peace and trust which had upborne him hitherto should give way to tossings of soul and despondent darkness? The gloomiest problem of this mysterious life was constantly before his eyes, souls crushed and ruined, evil triumphant, and God silent. It was weeks and months that Tom wrestled in his own soul in darkness and sorrow. He thought of Miss Ophelia's letter to his Kentucky friends, and would pray earnestly that God would send him deliverance, and then he would watch day after day in the vague hope of seeing somebody sent to redeem him, and, when nobody came, he would crush back to his soul bitter thoughts that it was vain to serve God, that God had forgotten him. He sometimes saw Cassie, and sometimes, when summoned to the house, caught a glimpse of the dejected form of Emmeline, but held very little communion with either. In fact, there was no time for him to commune with anybody. One evening he was sitting in utter dejection and prostration by a few decaying brands, where his coarse supper was baking. He put a few bits of brushwood on the fire, and strove to raise the light, and then drew his worn Bible from his pocket. There were all the marked pages which had thrilled his soul so often, words of patriarchs and seers, poets and sages, who from early time had spoken courage to man, voices from the great cloud of witnesses who ever surround us in the race of life. Had the word lost its power, or could the failing eye and weary sense no longer answer to the touch of that mighty inspiration? Heavily sighing, he put it in his pocket. A coarse laugh roused him. He looked up. Legree was standing opposite to him. "Well, old boy," he said, "you find your religion don't work, it seems. I thought I should get that through your wool at last." The cruel taunt was more than hunger and cold and nakedness. Tom was silent. "You were a fool," said Legree, "for I meant to do well by you when I bought you. You might have been better off than Sambo or Quimbo either, and had easy times. And instead of getting cut up and thrashed every day or two, you might have had liberty to lord it around and cut up the other niggers. And you might have had, now and then, a good warming of whiskey punch. Come, Tom, don't you think you'd better be reasonable? Heave that our old pack of trash in the fire and join my church."
4: "The Lord forbid," said Tom fervently.
3: "You see, the Lord ain't going to help you. If he had been, he wouldn't have let me get you. This yer religion is all a mess of lying trumpery, Tom. I know all about it. You'd better hold to me. I'm somebody, and can do something."
4: "No, massa," said Tom. "I'll hold on. The Lord may help me or not help, but I'll hold to him and believe him to the last."
3: "The more fool you," said Legree, spitting scornfully at him and spurning him with his foot. "Never mind, I'll chase you down yet and bring you under. You'll see."
4: And Legree turned away. When a heavy weight presses the soul to the lowest level at which endurance is possible, there is an instant and desperate effort of every physical and moral nerve to throw off the weight, and hence the heaviest anguish often precedes a return tide of joy and courage. So was it now with Tom. The atheistic taunts of his cruel master sunk his before dejected soul to the lowest ebb, and though the hand of faith still held to the eternal rock, it was a numb, despairing grasp. Tom sat like one stunned at the fire. Suddenly everything around him seemed to fade, and a vision rose before him of one crowned with thorns, buffeted and bleeding. Tom gazed in awe and wonder at the majestic patience of the face. The deep, pathetic eyes thrilled him to his innermost heart. His soul woke as, with floods of emotion, he stretched out his hands and fell upon his knees. When gradually the vision changed, the sharp thorns became rays of glory, and in splendor inconceivable he saw that same face bending compassionately towards him, and a voice said, "He that overcometh shall sit down with me on my throne, even as I also overcome,
3: and am set down with my father on his throne. How long Tom lay there, he knew not. When he came to himself, the fire was gone out. His clothes were wet with the chill and drenching dews. But the dread soul crisis was past, and in the joy that filled him, he no longer felt hunger, cold, degradation, disappointment, wretchedness. From his deepest soul, he that hour loosed and parted from every hope in life that now is, and offered his own will and unquestioning sacrifice to the infinite. Tom looked up to the silent, ever-living stars, types of the angelic hosts who ever look down on man, and the solitude of the night rung with the triumphant words of a hymn which he had sung often in happier days, but never with such feeling as now. The earth shall be dissolved like snow, the sun shall cease to shine, but God who called me here below shall be forever mine. And when this mortal life shall fail, and flesh and sense shall cease, I shall possess within the veil a life of joy and peace. When we've been there 10,000 years, bright shining like the sun, we've no less days to sing God's praise than when we first begun. Those who have been familiar with the religious histories of the slave population know that relations like what we have narrated are very common among them. We have heard some from their own lips of a very touching and affecting character. The psychologist tells us of a state in which the affections and images of the mind become so dominant and overpowering that they press into their service the outward imagining. Who shall measure what an all-pervading spirit may do with these capabilities of our mortality, or the ways in which he may encourage the desponding souls of the desolate? If the poor forgotten slave believes that Jesus hath appeared and spoken to him, who shall contradict him? Did he not say his mission in all ages was to bind up the brokenhearted and set at liberty them that are bruised? When the dim gray of dawn woke the slumberers to go forth to the field, there was among those tattered and shivering wretches one who walked with an exultant tread, for firmer than the ground he trod on was his strong faith in almighty eternal love. Ah, Legree, try all your forces now. Utmost agony, woe, degradation, want, and loss of all things shall only hasten on the process by which he shall be made a king and a priest unto God. From this time an inviolable sphere of peace encompassed the lowly heart of the oppressed one. An ever-present Savior hallowed it as a temple. Past now the bleeding of earthly regrets, past its fluctuations of hope and fear and desire. The human will, bent and bleeding and struggling long, was now entirely merged in the divine. So short now seemed the remaining voyage of life, so near, so vivid seemed eternal blessedness, that life's uttermost woes fell from him unharming. All noticed the change in his appearance. Cheerfulness and alertness seemed to return to him, and a quietness which no insult or injury could ruffle seemed to possess him. "What the devil's got into Tom?" Legree said to Sambo. "A while ago he was all down in the mouth, and now he's pert as a cricket. Don't know, massa. Gwine to run off, maybe." "Like to see him try that," said Legree with a savage grin. "Wouldn't we, Sambo?" "Guess we would, ha ha ho," said the sooty gnome, laughing obsequiously. "Lord, de fun! To see him sticking in the mud, chasing and tiring through the brushes, dogs a-holding on to him. Lord, I laughed fit to split. Dad, our time we cotched Molly. I thought they'd a-had her all stripped up before I could get him off. She carries de marks of that thar spree yet." "I reckon she will to her grave," said Legree. "But now, Sambo, you look sharp. If the nigger's got anything of this sort going, trip him up." "Massa, let me lone for that," said Sambo. "I'll treat a coon, ho-ho-ho." This was spoken as Legree was getting on his horse to go to the neighboring town. That night, as he was returning, he thought he would turn his horse and ride round the quarters and see if all was safe. It was a superb moonlight night, and the shadows of the graceful china trees lay minutely penciled on the turf below, and there was that transparent stillness in the air which it seems almost unholy to disturb. Legree was a little distance from the quarters when he heard the voice of someone singing. It was not a usual sound there, and he paused to listen. A musical tenor voice sang, when I can read my title clear to mansions in the skies, I'll bid farewell to every fear and wipe my weeping eyes. Should earth against my soul engage and hellish darts be hurled, then I can smile at Satan's rage and face a frowning world. Let cares like a wild deluge come and storms of sorrow fall. May I but safely reach my home, my God, my heaven, my all.
4: On My Journey Home, hymn by Isaac Watts, found in many of the southern country songbooks of the antebellum period. "So ho," said Legree to himself. "He thinks so, does he? How I hate these cursed Methodist hymns. Here, you nigger," said he, coming suddenly out upon Tom and raising his riding whip. "How dare you be getting up this year row when you ought to be in bed? Shut your old black gash and get along with you." "Yes, massa," said Tom with ready cheerfulness as he rose to go in. Legree was provoked beyond measure by Tom's evident happiness, and, riding up to him, belabored him over his head and shoulders. "There, you dog," he said. "See if you'll feel so comfortable after that." But the blows fell now only on the outer man, and not, as before, on the heart. Tom stood perfectly submissive, and yet Legree could not hide from himself that his power over his bond thrall was somehow gone. And, as Tom disappeared in his cabin, and he wheeled his horse suddenly round, there passed through his mind one of those vivid flashes that often send the lightning of conscience across the dark and wicked soul. He understood full well that it was God who was standing between him and his victim, and he blasphemed him. That submissive and silent man whom taunts, nor threats, nor stripes, nor cruelties could disturb, roused a voice within him, such as of old his master roused in the demoniac soul, saying, "What have we to do with thee, thou Jesus of Nazareth? Art thou come to torment us before the time?" Tom's whole soul overflowed with compassion and sympathy for the poor wretches by whom he was surrounded. To him it seemed as if his life sorrows were now over, and as if out of that strange treasury of peace and joy with which he had been endowed from above, he longed to pour out something for the relief of their woes. It is true, opportunities were scanty, but on the way to the fields and back again, and during the hours of labor, chances fell in his way of extending a helping hand to the weary, the disheartened, and discouraged. The poor, worn-down, brutalized creatures at first could scarce comprehend this, but when it was continued week after week and month after month, it began to awaken long, silent chords in their benumbed hearts. Gradually and imperceptibly, the strange, silent, patient man who was ready to bear everyone's burden and sought help from none, who stood aside for all and came last and took least, yet was foremost to share his little all with any who needed, the man who, in cold nights, would give up his tattered blanket to add to the comfort of some woman who shivered with sickness, and who filled the baskets of the weaker ones in the field at the terrible risk of coming short in his own measure, and who, though pursued with unrelenting cruelty by their common tyrant, never joined in uttering a word of reviling or cursing. This man, at last, began to have a strange power over them, and when the more pressing season was past, and they were allowed again their Sundays for their own use, many would gather together to hear from him of Jesus. They would gladly have met to hear and pray and sing in some place together, but Legree would not permit it, and more than once broke up such attempts with oaths and brutal execrations, so that the blessed news had to circulate from individual to individual. Yet who can speak the simple joy with which some of those poor outcasts, to whom life was a joyless journey to a dark unknown, heard of a compassionate Redeemer and a heavenly home? It is the statement of missionaries that, of all races of the earth, none have received the gospel with such eager docility as the African. The principle of reliance and unquestioning faith, which is its foundation, is more a native element in this race than any other, and it has often been found among them that a stray seed of truth, born on some breeze of accident into hearts the most ignorant, has sprung up into fruit, whose abundance has shamed that of higher and more skillful culture. The poor mulatto woman, whose simple faith had been well-nigh crushed and overwhelmed by the avalanche of cruelty and wrong which had fallen upon her, felt her soul raised up by the hymns and passage of Holy Writ, which this lowly missionary breathed into her ear in intervals as they were going to and returning.

0: Tom came out the door. It was between 1 and 2 o'clock at night. Broad, calm, still moonlight. Tom remarked, as the light of the moon fell upon Cassie's large black eyes, that there was a wild and peculiar glare in them, unlike their wonted fixed despair. "Come here, Father Tom," she said, laying her small hand on his wrist, and drawing him forward with a force as if the hand were of steel. "Come here. I've news for you."
1: "What, Miss Cassie?"
0: said Tom anxiously.
2: "Tom, wouldn't you like your liberty?"
1: "I shall have it, Missy, in God's time," said Tom.
2: "Aye, but you may have it tonight," said Cassie with a flash of sudden energy. "Come on."
0: Tom hesitated.
2: "Come,"
0: she said in a whisper, fixing her black eyes on him.
2: "Come along. He's asleep, sound. I put enough into his brandy to keep him so. I wish I'd had more. I shouldn't have wanted you. But come, the back door is unlocked. There's an axe there. I put it there. His room door is open. I'll show you the way. I'd have done it myself, only my arms are so weak. Come along."
0: "Not for 10,000 worlds, Missy," said Tom firmly, stopping and holding her back as she was pressing forward.
2: "But think of all these poor creatures," said Cassie. "We might set them all free and go somewhere in the swamps and find an island and live by ourselves. I've heard of its being done. Any life is better than this."
1: "No," said Tom firmly. "No. Good never comes of wickedness. I'd sooner chop my right hand off."
2: "Then I shall do it," said Cassie, turning.
1: "Oh, Missy Cassie," said Tom, throwing himself before her, "for the dear Lord's sake that died for you, don't sell your precious soul to the devil that way. Nothing but evil will come of it. The Lord hasn't called us to wrath. We must suffer and wait his time."
2: "Wait," said Cassie. "Haven't I waited? Waited till my head is dizzy and my heart sick. What has he made me suffer? What has he made hundreds of poor creatures suffer? Isn't he wringing the life-blood out of you? I'm called on. They call me. His time's come, and I'll have his heart's blood."
1: "No, no, no," said Tom, holding her small hands, which were clenched with spasmodic violence. "No, ye poor lost soul, that ye mustn't do. The dear, blessed Lord never shed no blood but his own, and that he poured out for us when we was enemies.
2: Lord, help us to follow his steps and love our enemies."
3: "Love," said Cassie with a fierce glare. "Love such enemies? It isn't in flesh and blood."
2: "No, Missy, it isn't," said Tom, looking up. "But he gives it to us, and that's the victory. When we can love and pray over all and through all, the battle's past and the victory's come. Glory be to God."
0: And with streaming eyes and choking voice, the black man looked up to heaven. "And this, O Africa, latest called of nations, called to the crown of thorns, the scourge, the bloody sweat, the cross of agony, this is to be thy victory. By this shalt thou reign with Christ when his kingdom shall come on earth." The deep fervor of Tom's feelings, the softness of his voice, his tears, fell like dew on the wild, unsettled spirit of the poor woman. A softness gathered over the lurid fires of her eye. She looked down, and Tom could feel the relaxing muscles of her hands as she said,
2: "Didn't I tell you that evil spirits followed me? Oh, Father Tom, I can't pray. I wish I could. I never have prayed since my children were sold. What you say must be right, I know it must, but when I try to pray, I can only hate and curse. I can't pray."
1: "Poor soul," said Tom compassionately. "Satan desires to have ye and sift ye as wheat. I pray the Lord for ye. Oh, Missy Casey, turn to the dear Lord Jesus. He came to bind up the broken-hearted and comfort all that mourn."
0: Casey stood still, while large, heavy tears dropped from her downcast eyes.
1: "Missy Casey," said Tom, in a hesitating voice, after surveying her in silence, "if ye only could get away from here, if the thing was possible, I advise ye and Emmeline to do it. That is, if ye could go without blood guiltiness, not otherwise."
2: "Would you try it with us, Father Tom?"
1: "No," said Tom. "Time was when I would, but the Lord's given me a work among these here poor souls, and I'll stay with them and bear my cross with them till the end. It's different with you. It's a snare to you. It's more'n you can stand, and you'd better go if you can."
2: "I know

0: way but through the grave, said Casey. There's no beast or bird but can find a home somewhere. Even the snakes and the alligators have their places to lie down and be quiet. But there's no place for us. Down in the darkest swamps, their dogs will hunt us out and find us. Everybody and everything is against us. Even the very beasts side against us. And where shall we go?
1: Tom stood silent. At length he said, Him that saved Daniel in the den of lions, that saves the children in the fiery furnace, him that walked on the sea and bade the winds be still, he's alive yet, and I've faith to believe he can deliver you. Try it, and I'll pray with all my might for you. But what strange law of mind is it that an idea long overlooked and trodden underfoot as a useless stone suddenly sparkles out in new light as a discovered diamond? Casey had often revolved for hours all possible or probable schemes of escape, and dismissed them all as hopeless and impracticable. But at this moment there flashed through her mind a plan, so simple and feasible in all its details, as to awaken an instant hope.
0: "Father Tom, I'll try it," she said suddenly.
1: "Amen," said Tom. "The Lord help ye."
0: End of chapter 38.

0: I'll admit it. I will eat my neighbors. I'm not letting my kids die.
1: If you'd rather skip the clown show typical of too much talk radio, listen to WRWK 93.9 FM, theworkfm.org, streaming live and broadcasting from Midlothian to Chesterfield and parts of Richmond, or check us out on Facebook.
2: But the real laugh is, of course, the resolution of anxiety. The anxiety is serious. And anxiety is a state of palpitation, of the trembles. Anxiety comes upon us when we cannot decide which way to go, or which way things are going to go. And so we tremble between alternatives. Now, because, of course, we tremble between alternatives, because we are under the illusion that it matters very much which of these two things happens. Now, once one has seen the nature of the game, you realize that it matters superficially which of these two things happens, but it doesn't fundamentally matter, because all negative things pair with positives. There is no positive without negative, and there is no negative without positive. I heard a very amusing story, which kind of goes with these rugs. The question is a zebra a yellow horse with black stripes, or a black horse with yellow stripes? The answer is, it is an invisible horse, which has been striped yellow and black so that people won't bump into it. Now, in a similar way, reality is an invisible state of affairs, beyond all description and thought, but it has been striped black and white, so as to be seen. And this is life and death, up and down, sound and silence, the whole vibratory character of being. And the game, the fundamental game that the universe is playing, is to forget that this is so. You see, what you might say, feel in theological language, the invisibility of God is his self-forgetfulness. And the visibility of the world is the game being played. Now, the nature of the game, I think I've told some of you this before, but I see some I haven't. The nature of the game is, let us pretend that the positive and the negative are not really identical. You see, they're explicitly different, but implicitly the same, because they always go around together. And that reveals a hidden, implicit conspiracy between black and white. And the truth is, you can't have one without the other. But if we can pretend that they don't go together, that they are actually enemies, then we can have all sorts of games, the first game of which is, oh dear, black might win. The next game is, but white must win. And from that position, you can develop all the games you want. And it's interesting, isn't it, how so many of our table games, like chess and dominoes and checkers and so on, use the black and white pieces. And you can find in the conventions of chess, one could discuss all this, the problem, in terms of chess. When I bring up the joker, of course, we are in a way discussing it in terms of a game of cards. Because the joker is the card beyond roll. The card that's wild, that can be any card in the pack. In other words, it's delivered from being a particular someone and can be in anyone. And it pops up here, and it pops up there, and it pops up here. And you never know where is the joker. Who is the joker? You see? The thing that we have to understand, really, is that all the roles are the joker playing them. And the joker is looking at you out of all pairs of eyes. There he is. Only he's pretending very often that he's not the joker at all. Oh no, this is just me. I'm not the joker. Where is the joker?
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5: This is Green Street, the Environmental Health Show, greenstreetnews.org, Patty and Doug Wood, and our worldwide network of experts here to help you navigate your way through this increasingly toxic world. Welcome back. When most people think about air pollution, they think of smokestacks, hazy days, smog, diesel exhaust, smoke from fires, emissions from factories, and so on. They don't think about the air inside their homes or apartments. But scientists are beginning to understand that indoor air can be even more toxic than the air outside. Cigarette smoke is a major factor, of course, along with chemical air fresheners, scented laundry products, and other products designed to make things smell a certain way. But what about your kitchen stove? Do you cook with a gas range? If so, you might want to pay close attention to our show today, because we'll be talking with a pediatrician about how cooking with gas can fill your home or apartment with chemicals that can contaminate your indoor air and cause serious health problems, especially for kids. That's all coming up on this edition of Green Street, but first, some of the headlines of the week. Patty, what do you got for us this week?
6: Well, I have two things, but the first one is that a chemical recycling facility, which is a pyrolysis plant, where they
5: plastic recycling.
6: Plastic recycling, exactly.
5: Yeah.
6: Is shut down after environmental violations.
5: Oh, great.
6: And this is really underscoring chemical recycling's persistent failures. It's just crazy. And this is the second U.S. chemical recycling facility to actually shut down in the past month.
5: Wow.
6: Yeah, that's big. Braven Environmental's plastics pyrolysis facility in Zebulon, North Carolina, has been shut down, and an individual on site stated that he had been hired to empty the building and that the facility had been ordered to close by environmental regulators.
5: Hmm.
6: Staff at the North Carolina Department of Environmental Quality confirmed that the Braven facility is not currently operating and referred to public records showing that Braven Environmental retains multiple unresolved violations with the agency. According to the U.S. EPA records from 2021 to 2025, Braven generated over 400 tons of hazardous waste.
5: Yeah, I mean, when they burn the plastic, it leaves a really toxic residue.
6: Unbelievable.
5: Way more toxic than
6: dioxins and all kinds of really, really hazardous chemicals.
5: So they ship it off to somebody else and say, oh, we recycled the plastic.
6: That's right. Extensive reporting by Carolina Public Press and The Intercept in 2023 documented serious operational problems and hazardous waste management issues at the Zebulon facility, including the accumulation of hundreds of containers of hazardous waste, violations of hazardous waste storage rules, and questions about Braven's ability to safely manage its toxic byproducts.
5: Not to mention the air quality when you burn that stuff.
6: The record of violations and contamination challenges directly undercuts the industry that claims that Braven and similar chemical recycling projects offer safe, scalable solution to plastic waste.
5: It's a myth. It's like clean coal. It ain't going to happen.
6: Unbelievable. So now we have some quotes. Renee Sharp, NRDC's Director of Plastics and Petrochemical Advocacy, says, quote, plastic pyrolysis is an expensive, hazardous, and highly polluting technology that is a form of incineration. It will not help solve our plastics crisis and would only create more harm. The closure of this facility is good news for protecting public health and the environment. And another quote from Judith Enck, who's a president of Beyond Plastics and former EPA regional administrator, says, quote, While industry lobbyists are still telling Congress, the EPA, and state legislators that so-called chemical recycling will fix the plastic waste problem, the facilities themselves are rapidly shutting down, stalling, or never getting built in the first place. Every one of these failures is another reminder that the real solution is not risky industry-false solutions like chemical recycling. It's just making less plastic, end quote.
7: Can I just point out that if plastic recycling really worked, it would cut down the amount of plastic we need, which is contrary to what the industry wants.
6: That's right.
7: So, you know, this whole industry push, oh, we can recycle plastic. You got to wonder how serious they are, because that would ruin their market for new plastic, and that's where they make their money, is new plastic. Recycling doesn't get them anything.
6: Yeah, but it's all about the money. It's all about the money.
7: And
6: they want to continue making virgin plastic products because that's their off-ramp.
7: Yep. All right. Interesting. I have a piece from last week that I wanted to get to. Last week, the Supreme Court agreed to protect the Bayer Corporation from liability over the popular weed killer Roundup, dealing a victory to the company as it struggles to resolve thousands of costly lawsuits from people who claim the key ingredient glyphosate caused their cancers. The central issue in the case, filed by Missouri resident John Durnell, is whether states have the right to require pesticide labels to carry warnings, or whether a federal law overrides those state claims. Durnell developed non-Hodgkin's lymphoma after years of using the Roundup product and sued because the label did not indicate the danger. In a 7-2 opinion written by Justice Brett Kavanaugh, the court ruled that the Federal Insecticide, Fungicide, and Rodenticide Act, or FIFRA, expressly preempts state law and absolves the company of any failure to warn consumers about the dangers of the product.
6: This is insane.
7: I know.
6: This is insane.
7: Bayer argued that a federal law gives the power to approve the label strictly and exclusively to the EPA and not the states. Bayer CEO Bill Anderson said, and I quote, "This litigation has enormous costs for the company and has impacted public trust. This decision brings overdue justice on an issue that should have been clarified much earlier." Yeah, I want to know about justice.
6: It impacts public trust. They want the public to trust them and that they're using safe ingredients in these herbicides.
7: And what about the people with cancer?
6: What about all those people with cancer?
7: "This decision means tens of thousands of people who developed cancer after using the product will not be able to claim the company's liable because it failed to warn them of the danger. And let me just point out that EPA registration of a pesticide does not mean the product is safe."
6: Nope.
7: "And that EPA relies 100% on testing provided by the manufacturer."
6: That's right. This is the fox guarding the hen house.
7: Yeah, the manufacturer says, oh, it's safe. And the EPA says, well, okay, I guess it is.
6: And this is just one particular pesticide that we're talking about.
7: I know, but this is a bad one. It's been around.
6: Because it's so ubiquitous.
7: Most popular pesticide on the face of the earth.
6: Well, that's what they use for GMO crops.
7: I know.
6: Although the weeds are becoming resistant, so they're going to an even more toxic herbicide.
7: You can't
6: 2,4-D.
7: You can't beat nature. I'm sorry.
6: I know.
7: Do whatever you want. All right, what else you got?
6: Oh, my goodness. Okay, so Food and Water Watch has a very important report, which is extensively annotated, about data centers. We're all thinking about this right now.
7: It's all in the news now.
6: It's all about AI. They need it, they need it, they need it, right?
7: Yeah, so
6: data centers turn to PFAS for cooling. Data centers rapidly expanding land, water, and electricity footprints are fueling growing backlash, with as many as 7 in 10 Americans saying they wouldn't want a data center in their community. In response to this intense public opposition, many data centers have promised technological fixes in the form of novel liquid cooling systems.
7: Oh, boy. Here we go.
6: While liquid cooling systems may reduce, but not eliminate, data center water use, they often rely on dangerous per- and polyfluoroalkyl substances, or PFAS, which are highly toxic, lab-made chemicals that persist in the environment and harm many systems in the human body. Data centers are poised to increase the use of these forever chemicals, just as some other industries are phasing them out.
7: Yeah, we're trying to get rid of them.
6: That's right. The data center industry already relies on PFAS and similar compounds for chip manufacturing and is now turning to the same industry that produced fracking fluids to cool its data centers. In late 2025, the infamous oil field supplier and contractor Halliburton announced a pivot to serving data centers amid slowing global interest in fracking. These linkages between the chemical fracking and data center industries are not new. Major chemical manufacturers like Chemours and 3M already supply both the oil and gas industry and data centers. And major oil corporations themselves are getting involved, like ExxonMobil and Shell, which both have released several new chemicals for use as data center cooling liquids.
7: Oh, man.
6: No stranger to toxic chemistries, the oil and gas industry was an early adopter of PFAS. PFAS are a group of over 15,000 lab-made and long-lived compounds introduced by chemical corporations beginning in the 1940s.
7: Mm-hmm. Well, you know, they're miracle chemicals, Patty. They do all kinds of miraculous things for manufacturers and for,
6: you know,
7: companies.
6: And they never go away. They break down in the environment. So the companies manufacturing PFAS long hid evidence of the compound's toxic properties and environmental contamination.
7: Yeah.
6: These same chemical producers are now rushing to repurpose lubricants and transformer oils for the data center liquid market.
7: We talked about this last week in that book, Inescapable.
6: Mm, yeah.
7: Right? About how you can't get away from these chemicals.
6: President Donald Trump issued an executive order to reduce environmental regulations on data centers and use federal resources to fast-track their permits.
7: Mm.
6: And the U.S. Environmental Protection Agency announced plans to just get out of the way of data centers, in part by expediting review of new chemicals used in data center projects. The EPA has even announced plans that would allow oil and gas wastewater to be used for cooling data centers.
7: Oh,
6: PFAS accumulates in the body and impedes neurological functions and behaviors, increases the decreases bone health and density. PFAS have also been demonstrated to cause reproductive harm, as well as fetal growth restriction and lower birth weights. Childhood exposure is associated with asthma, the development of hyperthyroidism, and delayed onset puberty. And the EPA has classified two PFAS chemicals as likely carcinogens.
7: Two out of the 15,000.
6: Mm-hmm.
7: They're
6: to
7: really
6: stop
7: on top of it, aren't they?
6: Oh, yeah. To stop potentially irreversible contamination of our bodies and the environment, we need a moratorium on data centers.
7: Holy cow.
6: I'm going to look really hard for good news for next week.
7: Please do.
6: I'm going to look really hard because
7: this is tough.
6: It's hard to find.
7: Yeah, I know.
6: Yeah.
7: All right. Thanks, Patty.
6: You're welcome. By now, most people are familiar with the term fracking. It's a process of forcing a mixture of sand, water, and chemicals down into shale formations under extreme pressure to crack the shale open and release tiny bubbles of natural gas that have been trapped there for millions of years. The natural gas that comes up contains a mixture of methane, toxic gases, and water. And after it gets cleaned to remove most of these impurities, it gets sent either to export terminals on the coast to ship overseas, or it goes through more pipelines and into the building where you live, and eventually to the stove where you cook. Your stove is literally the end or the terminus of the natural gas pipeline. Stoves leak gas, and gas also escapes during the cooking process. And that unburned gas contains benzene, which is most widely known as a carcinogen that can cause certain leukemias and lymphomas. Unburned gas also contains toluene and xylenes, which are toxic to the nervous system.
7: The reason that we know this is thanks in part to our guest today on Green Street. Dr. Kurt Norgaard is a pediatrician in Minneapolis, as well as a fossil gas and health consultant who's published numerous studies on the air quality resulting from burning fossil gas. Patty and I spoke with Dr. Norgaard earlier this week, and we started out talking about how the issue of natural gas comes up in the context of his work with children. Here's our interview with Dr. Kurt Norgaard.
8: What shows up to me most in practice is when we review potential asthma triggers in the home. And when I was practicing in the Boston area, very clear that there are a lot of things in the home environment that were impacting my patients, children with asthma. And nobody really had any idea that cooking with gas might be related to their child's asthma. But we've known since the 70s there's been an association between cooking with gas and childhood asthma. And so that, I think, was really what struck me, you know, quite considerably, is the data have been around for a long time. We're still learning more. We need to learn more. But people, I mean, pediatricians for sure, and certainly people who, you know, who were really struggling with their child's asthma didn't understand that this was a potential trigger in the home.
7: Mm-hmm. So, Curtis, what do you tell the parents of a young child who comes in with asthma and you ask them if they're cooking with gas and it turns out that they are? Then what? Where's the conversation go from there?
8: So I help parents understand you know, what does it mean to have a child with asthma and cooking with gas in the home? And I think the easiest way to understand it for a parent is that it's like having another trigger in your home. So other thing, examples would be any kind of smoke or infestation with a mouse or cockroach, very strong smelling chemicals. Those things can all be triggers for a child's asthma in the home. So just give in that context and say, well, this is another thing that can be triggering your child's asthma. And there are things that families can do, and even with the most minimal of resources, and the simplest being if you can either use appliances that don't burn fuels or open a window for ventilation, assuming that outdoor air is not worse than the indoor air, which is mostly true.
9: Right, right.
8: And I've also had conversations more broadly like, well, I mean, they're often kind of shocked to hear this, and usually they really don't want to have anything in the home that might be making their child's asthma worse.
10: Of course, sure.
8: You know, some conversations about cooking with gas, people say like, well, we have to be sensitive. People from other cultures may feel the cooking with a flame is important for their particular cuisine, which I don't disagree with. But it turns out, anytime I've talked to people, and because I work with like the largest population I work with is children who have either first or second generation immigrants.
10: Okay.
8: They don't care. If I tell them this, based on the science and my understanding of this as a pediatrician, having that stove in your home can be making your child sicker. That's number one priority for them. It doesn't matter. Like, they're going to find a way to cook.
10: Sure.
8: I mean, maybe not every time, but that's generally what I'm seeing. So they want to get rid of their stove. They want to find a way to not have the pollution in the home. Sometimes you find out there's like a properly working ventilation hood that vents to the outdoor air, and you talk to them about using that. Some are interested in swapping the stove. Others rent, or there's just no finance, not financially feasible at the time. So we just explore some of those options and try to come up with some solutions, not just to point out the problem, but actually empower them to make their children healthier.
10: Sure.
9: So I think that there's a real problem in medical schools where they do not talk about environmental health, and you're not required to take courses in environmental health. And yet, you know, the World Health Organization, you know, way back at the beginning of this century said, you know, environmentally mediated illness is going to become a major, major problem. And yet we do not have a medical community that knows to ask. You know, you come in with a kid who's asthmatic, you know, they're taking their medication, they're using the inhaler, and they wind up in the emergency room anyway. And does anybody ask, did you put a new carpet in your kid's room? Is there an educational component about these things in the medical world, especially among pediatricians?
8: Yeah, so this anecdotally, I think, is changing for pulmonologists. So general pediatricians, I don't think so. I think if you're in a very busy primary care practice, you may be, hopefully every time you're asking about triggers in the home, but maybe not, and you're doing the medical management. But I think pediatricians are fairly well attuned to think about the home environment. But again, that's often we're taught, what we are taught to ask about is exposure to cigarette smoke. And then sometimes we're, you know, maybe you picked up the infestations and maybe even the Campbells. But no, nobody's educating pediatricians on the impacts of cooking with gas. Pulmonologists, on the other hand, I have seen firsthand. I had a conversation with a pulmonologist maybe almost 10 years ago who at the time expressed some skepticism about the impact of cooking with gas. And then, after that, several years later, then she's publishing commentaries on how we need to do more to improve indoor air quality, including reduce emissions from cooking with gas. Hmm. And in my own practice, the pulmonologist that I work with most closely, no question, she is very thoughtful of the home environment and environmental impacts on asthma. Again, probably allergists and pulmonologists are doing that consistently. And this goes back to what I said earlier. The data have been accumulating since the 70s, and they haven't made their way through the medical world yet.
7: You mentioned exhaust fans as a mediating force here. Have you done any investigation as to how effective that can be?
8: not myself, but people study how frequently people use them, and when you do use them, how effective are they at capturing the pollution. And not only that, but actually the ranges themselves, they're not uniform. So different brands, models, they actually have different airflow. They capture air pollution differently. So if you have a strong enough one and you use it consistently, it might capture enough to prevent really bad spikes in the pollution if you use it consistently.
7: Mm-hmm. Mm-hmm.
9: So this has to be more broadly disseminated, this whole idea of gas stoves. I mean, we've heard about it. We've talked about it. We know that it is a very common indoor air quality issue, but it's just not getting the attention that it needs.
8: Well, I agree, which is part of why I've done research and community science-based work on the topic to try and improve understanding of the problem. Yeah, but it will take time.
9: Well, that's been 50 years. I mean, if we have studies from the 70s, we're talking 50 years, Curtis. That's a long time.
8: Well, I see your point. We could stand to make faster progress. That's true. But there are some pretty substantial challenges, of course, as I'm sure you're aware of.
7: You know, the way we're going to get the word out is not only through programs like ours, but piggybacking with groups that already have, you know, they've got a network of people and they can send out information. I mean, clearly we have a very serious problem here. And people, I understand not everybody wants to know about it because it's an inconvenient truth, right? We have a gas stove downstairs. We got it not that long ago. You know, we always make sure the exhaust fan is on. But as you point out, the stove leaks gas even when you're not using it.
9: Even when it's off.
7: Yeah.
8: Right. You know, and the other thing I tell people, you know, when we're often going in the home and measuring the air quality impacts of a gas stove, and I tell them, if you vented it perfectly outdoors, then you, inside your home, you came up with a good solution. Then you just put all the pollution outside in your neighborhood, you know.
7: Yeah.
8: Not that it's like a huge pollution source, but, you know, philosophically, that's what you're doing. You're just saying, I'm going to just make sure I'm not affected anymore, and then it's all going to go out.
7: Somebody else's problem.
8: Yeah. Right, exactly.
7: Yeah, I get it.
8: Yeah.
9: You know, I think more people would be concerned about this if they knew that there was also an issue of carcinogenic chemicals that are coming out of this, not just for asthmatics that we're doing this work, right? We're talking about all the other chemicals that are found, especially in fracked gas, which is mostly what we're using for our stoves today, right?
8: Well, I would say the cancer-causing chemicals, it's a relatively understudied aspect of gas stove emissions. So they're very, very subtle, like, pieces of evidence from a handful of studies over many years. And it's only more recently that we've started to actually collect data on this. So I don't blame them. You know, like, for medicine, we have to make decisions based on solid evidence. And so for, like, one or two studies to come out, we're still accumulating evidence. But what I would expect is that we should be doing more research on that issue and really trying to understand the source, which is, I think, up to this point, what's been done. Studies looking at gas stoves as a source of cancer-causing chemicals, and looking at how people are exposed to them, and then looking at whether there's evidence of a relationship between having those chemicals in the home coming from your stove and risks of cancer. So it's a long scientific process that...
9: Yeah, I know. But there's a whole lot of research that's already been done on the chemicals themselves, like benzene and toluene and so on, that are coming out of these stoves. So we have that research. So, you know, if we were in another country, say the European Union, they would be applying the precautionary principle at this point and saying when there's an indication of harm, right, based on some scientific evidence out there that, you know, that we should take precautions even without scientific certainty.
7: Let me phrase the question like this.
9: Yeah.
7: The natural gas industry is not going to be happy with research being done that says that their product is harming kids and especially exacerbating asthma symptoms. Do you sense or do you know of any pushback from the natural gas industry about that? Are they having studies coming out and saying, oh, it's really not as much of a problem as you think?
8: Oh, sure. So you can look up one of the studies I was involved with. The first one to measure chemicals in the gas itself going to people's stoves. That came out a few years ago. And there was a response to that, a rebuttal. And that was from scientists for hire, if I could say that. I don't know. I'm sure they don't see themselves as that, but it's a research institute or center that is often hired by industry to publish against, you know, these kind of messages or
9: that
8: findings.
9: That they impact their bottom line.
8: Well, that's effectively what's going on.
9: Sure.
8: Yeah. Yeah. And this we're not the only ones that have had this happen to us. In fact, that permit appeal that Phil Andrigan and I were both a part of, this same organization was hired to defend the gas company. And I'm not talking about, when I say gas company, this is not like a little local utility. That gas company was like one of the biggest pipeline companies in North America. It's a huge company from Canada. So they went to this same company that wrote the rebuttal against the paper we published on gas coming from, like, the composition of gas in people's stoves. And then there's other, you know, great investigative journalism work looking at what the industry has done over decades. And there's no doubt, I mean, it's very clear from those journalistic reporting that the industry wants to use the gas stove as a hook for people to stay connected to natural gas service.
10: So knowing what you know, are you optimistic about where you see this headed in the next few years?
8: Well, that's a challenging question because I just focus on what's the next work I can do, what's the next thing I can apply myself to, and whatever I'm doing that I think can make the most difference. Whether it does or not, I have to wait and see. But I do think it makes, you know, the research, the advocacy, the policy work, the communications, over many, many years, there's no doubt the work that myself and the people I've had the great fortune to work with over that, you know, 10 plus years, the work we're all doing is making a difference. And so that part keeps me going. Besides the fact that I just love doing it, it's super interesting work and really rewarding. I meet and work with great people. And yeah, once you've stuck with it for a while, you look back and say, yeah, that made a difference. Is it the difference we need? Probably not. But is it the best that I could do? Maybe. Yeah.
9: It's just sad for us to see how little we value our children compared to how we value keeping businesses making billions of dollars.
8: Yeah, well, yeah, I guess there are a lot of different ways you could think about that one. Sometimes I think about the power dynamics, and industries are very powerful and do a lot to make sure things work out the way they want them to. And, you know, nobody intends, I think, well, generally not intending to do the wrong thing. Right. Yeah, but they don't make the right choice for various reasons.
9: Right.
8: You could say they're misinformed would be another thing.
9: Sure.
8: You know, but that's the thing. You know, other people would say, well, they're just lazy. They didn't bother to go look up, figure out how to make the right decision. Well, you know, there are a lot of different ways of looking at it. So,
10: and I'm sure the natural gas people would say, well, Dr. Norgaard, there's, you know, many things that cause asthma. And you can't tease out the stove and say that it was it was the natural gas that caused this problem, right?
8: Well, I think you're characterizing that accurately in that that's what the industry would say. Or, you know, when we do say, well, these are chemicals we found in gas, even to just state that, that's very triggering. And they'll come back and say, you didn't prove that those made anyone sick. Well, we actually didn't say that. This particular study was just saying these are the chemicals we found. And asthma is multifactorial. There's no question about it. A lot of things play into asthma. But no, we can actually, with properly done studies, you can figure that out. Is the pollution from cooking with gas playing a role or increasing children's risk of asthma? Yeah, you can, and that's been done, and it does. And it's probably the same pollutants inside the home that are causing the problem as the ones outside the home, because we're really, for pediatric asthma, we see the same thing. That nitrogen dioxide pollution that's produced in significant quantities from cooking with gas, that's linked to childhood asthma, whether it's coming from your stove or it's outside coming from other sources.
9: But you're absolutely right to think that the kitchen is kind of the heart of the home. Everybody spends a lot of time in a kitchen, and I don't know.
10: Well, we do, that's for sure. Is there anything that you wanted to say that we didn't say?
8: Well, just to make the point, cooking with gas is one of the single largest sources of air pollution in the home for people who don't smoke in the home. And that pollution it's a real health risk. And so you can do something for your health and the climate by swapping out your gas stove to induction or electric.
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14: 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And then the fake news tries to say, oh, well, it didn't work. Of course it worked. Everything I do is work.
15: Yes, everything he does work. 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

0: 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I'm Brad Friedman, your friendly investigative blogger, journalist, troublemaker, muckraker, and all-around swell fellow, says me. From bradblog.com, thank you very much for joining us for another thrilling and busy broadcast. We've got Digby and Driftglass standing by for our monthly-ish check-in with them. I'd hope to get to them right away today, actually, with a lot to talk about, including primary elections, the pretend Iran deal, and, of course, the green algae-covered elephant in the American flag blue painted living room. Also, our last Green News report with Desi Doyen, not forever, just before we stand down, both on GNR and here at the broadcast next week until after the July 4th holiday and the somewhat lackluster celebrations of the nation's 250th birthday in a year in which it's kind of difficult to feel real celebratory for some reason, don't you think, Desi?
1: I agree.
0: But before all of that, there were a number of important court rulings that dropped on Thursday morning, kind of messing up my plans from both the corrupted U.S. Supreme Court and the still largely legitimate lower courts, all of which has thrown my best-laid plans for a loop here. So let me quickly run through a few of the most noteworthy rulings so I can get any thoughts Digby and or Driftglass may have to offer on any of those today, along with everything else I hope to find time for. Let's start with the corrupted activist Supreme Court and their worst among many terrible rulings on Thursday, with an encouraging ruling or two from lower courts to sort of salve the outrage a little bit at the end. The corrupted high court ruled 6-3 on Thursday in favor of the Trump administration's claim that they can essentially cancel temporary protected status for Haitian and Syrian immigrants if they want, removing fully legal status here in the U.S. for hundreds of thousands who have been living and working here for years, allowing the administration to send them back pretty much immediately to their still broken and dangerous nations, despite the administration, as immigration attorney Aaron Reichland Melnick explains today, quote, utterly failing to follow the required legal procedures for any of this. Of course, laws and legal procedures are, and certainly constitutional rights, are for suckers in Trump world and among its fully compromised Republican Supreme Court majority. As part of the majority ruling on Thursday, Reichland Melnick explains the Supremes, quote, gave Trump another pass on racism, declaring that his horrific and bigoted comments against Haitians are actually not evidence of unconstitutional racism that would have otherwise blocked his order under a legitimate court, and that the plaintiffs cannot show evidence of racial bias, essentially. As Reichland Melnick explains, quote, plugging their ears and letting Trump spew filth as policy. The upshot of this decision, he says, is that once it goes into effect, hundreds of thousands of people who have been living and working legally in the U.S., some for many years, and many who entered completely legally, will lose their work permits and deportation protections. Judge Kagan, in dissent, emphasizes that Justice Alito and the majority are too cowardly to even print Donald Trump's bigoted statements in their opinions. In their opinion, only giving them summaries which drastically downplay their severity, allowing the majority essentially to endorse racism. Quote, the evidence challengers have offered includes statements by the president so repellent and racially inflected that the majority declines to put them in print, wrote Kagan in her dissent, adding, quote, so here are some of those statements. Haitians are, quote, eating the dogs. They're eating the cats. They're eating the pets of the people that live in Springfield, Ohio, unquote. And Haitians are also eating, quote, other things, too, that they're not supposed to be, unquote. And Haitians in the United States, quote, probably have AIDS, unquote. And Haiti is a, quote, bleep hole country, which is, quote, filthy, dirty, and disgusting. And Haitian immigration is, quote, like a death wish for our country, unquote. And Haitians, along with some others, are, quote, poisoning the blood, unquote, of our country. And, quote, why is it we only take people from bleep hole countries like Haiti and Somalia? Why can't we have some people from Norway and Sweden, unquote? The majority briefly replies, writes Kagan, that those remarks are not overtly racial, unquote. But it's hard to know what that means. Haitians are black, Norwegians and Swedes not so much. The references of filth, disease, and primitiveness are shot through with racial stereotypes and tropes. It is hard to imagine the statements being made today of any white community. The statements fairly shout in their racial undertones and overtones alike that race entered into the president's resolve to remove Haitians from this country, writes Justice Kagan for the minority. Of course, that would have made Trump's orders unlawful and unconstitutional had the majority admitted as much. So the corrupted majority pretends they didn't see anything overtly racist there at all. What are you talking about? And of course, they didn't even bother to mention the specific Trump remarks. So Kagan did. The corrupted 6-3 Supreme Court also cleared the way Thursday for the Trump administration to revive an immigration policy used to turn back migrants seeking asylum at the U.S.-Mexico border, overturning a lower court order blocking the practice that limited the number of people who could apply for asylum each day. Advocates said the tactic created a humanitarian crisis as thousands of people settled in unsafe makeshift shelters in Mexico to await their turn. The policy is not in place now. The Department of Homeland Security did not say if they plan to revive it, however, but they applauded the ruling. Under federal law, migrants who arrive in the U.S. must be able to apply for asylum and be screened for fear of persecution in their home countries. People granted asylum cannot be deported. They can legally work. They can bring in immediate family, apply for legal residency, and seek citizenship. Attorneys for people seeking asylum say that the federal law has long meant anyone arriving at a port of entry should be screened, and blocking arrivals disregards the nation's ideals. The DOJ argued that people stopped by authorities have not yet arrived in the country, so immigration agents do not have to let them even apply for asylum. Critics charge the rule is both dangerous to those forced to shelter in tent camps in Mexico and will lead to more unlawful immigration away from ports of entry. Also on Thursday, the Supreme Court majority that very selectively pretends to support states' rights struck down a Hawaii gun restriction that limits when people can carry firearms on private properties open to the public, saying it infringes on the Second Amendment right to bear arms. In another 6-3 vote, the court invalidated the measure that requires people with concealed carry permits to seek permission from a property owner before entering, like a restaurant. In dissent, since the court's right-wingers have claimed in recent years that laws must, quote, be deeply rooted in this nation's history and tradition for some absurd reason. Liberal Justice Elena Kagan said that she would have upheld the law in Hawaii because it is a, quote, modern-day analog of colonial and founding-era laws that similarly prohibited carrying firearms onto private property without the owner's affirmative consent. But, of course, that whole deeply rooted in this nation's history and tradition thing, that only matters when the court's corrupted right-wingers say that it matters. The ruling will affect states that took a similar approach to Hawaii's, including New York, New Jersey, Maryland, and here in California. And then there was the high court's horrible ruling on hundreds of thousands of state cases attempting to hold the Monsanto company, now owned by Bayer, trying to hold them accountable for the use of glyphosate in their Roundup weed killer product that studies have tied to deadly cancer. Desi Doyen, I know you had your eyes on this one in particular.
1: Yeah, so it's called Monsanto versus Durrell. The court sided with Monsanto and shielded Monsanto from liability for that weed killer Roundup, the another turd in the punch bowl, as it were. cancer patient John Durrell used Monsanto's weed killer Roundup for decades. He sued Monsanto in state court for failing to put cancer warnings on the Roundup label. He won in state court, but Monsanto argued that under federal law that regulates pesticides and herbicides, that only the EPA has the power to determine what's on label warnings. And so in a 7-2 ruling, the court agreed that because the EPA didn't require Monsanto to put cancer risk on its labels, that is just too darn bad. And that means that overall that consumers cannot use state courts to bring lawsuits against Monsanto or other pesticide and herbicide manufacturers based on bad labeling.
0: And that was like hundreds of thousands of cases.
1: Yeah, it's not all cases.
0: Totaling up billions of dollars.
1: That's right. It's not all cases against Monsanto and other pesticides, but it is a very big one. So this is unfortunately a way to help out Monsanto.
0: Another ruling that Donald Trump will be delighted about, so congratulations to him. And finally, some brighter news, albeit from the lower courts. Yesterday, I was happy to report on the federal judge in Boston who permanently barred the administration from executing his elections-related executive order from last year. That one would have, among other things, mandated documentary proof of citizenship when registering to vote, finding that only the states and Congress have jurisdiction over elections procedure, as we have been telling you even since he released that executive order last year. Today, similarly good news regarding Trump's second election-related executive order, this one issued earlier this year. Another federal judge in Boston on Thursday blocked implementation of that executive order attempting to rig mail-in voting rules by creating a federally approved voter list, blocking the order from taking effect ahead of this November's critical midterm elections, which will decide control of Congress and the future of both this nation and Trump's corrupt authoritarian grip over it. U.S. District Judge Indira Telwani, an Obama appointee, sided with a coalition of Democratic-led states that argued key parts of the order were an unconstitutional overreach exceeding presidential authority by trying to overhaul procedures for elections that have not been granted to the president since the republic's founding. She said the president lacked any authority to direct the U.S. Department of Homeland Security to compile voter eligibility lists for each state to use, and that the U.S. Postal Service had no statutory authorization to adopt any binding regulations on mail-in voting. Trump's order had required the USPS to only deliver ballots to voters on approved mail-in ballot lists. An appeal, of course, is likely, but for now, anyway, good news, and I will take it. As noted, that ruling came a day after another federal judge in Boston permanently blocked parts of Trump's earlier executive order on elections on similar grounds. That follows a related story that we didn't get to on yesterday's show regarding a ruling on Wednesday by the U.S. Court of Appeals for the Sixth Circuit, which has also ruled against the Trump administration's attempt to force state election officials in Michigan to turn over its voter rolls to the federal government. That court affirmed a lower court ruling by a Trump-appointed judge who agreed as much, dismissing the Department of Justice's lawsuit filed to obtain that sensitive voter information. This is the first appellate court now, the Sixth Circuit, on Wednesday to rule on the administration's unprecedented power grab or attempted power grab seeking to force states to turn over private voting roll data, along with 9 trial courts so far who similarly rebuffed Trump's efforts to abuse his authority in hopes of undermining the nation's elections. So once again, Good news at the, I would say, 98% legitimate lower courts. Bad news from the wholly corrupted Supreme Court majority. Though, all in all, I would say another excellent reminder of the critical importance of our upcoming midterms and our ongoing primaries for them and the need to unpack and reform the corrupted high court, which, in my opinion, anyone wanting my vote this year for Congress damned well better have a plan for or be in support of one. Joining us now to discuss all of this and much more, two of our old school blogger pals and beloved regularish broadcast guests from out here in Los Angeles, I think, Heather Digby Parton of Salon and Digby's Hullabaloo, and from Flyover Country, Illinois, dodging tornadoes even as we go to air, I suspect, the man known only as Driftglass, except for occasionally as Bill, that would be blogger and co-host of the long-running Professional Left podcast. Welcome back, both of you, and thank you for your patience throughout all that, guys.
2: Hey. Good to be here.
3: I'm your Wichita lineman, man.
0: All right. We appreciate that. We'll take whatever we can get. So now, listen, before we get to at least some of what I had hoped to chat with you guys about, though all of this certainly plays into it, any sort of thoughts, either specific or overall, on these court rulings in aggregate as handed down today, both, either the corrupted Supremes or by the not yet fully corrupted lower courts? Let's start with you, Digby.
2: I have a question that maybe you can answer.
0: I doubt it.
2: The voting, well, you probably can't answer it, but I'll have an opinion at least on
0: okay.
2: this. The lower court ruling about the mail-in votes, is that going to go to the shadow docket? Is this
0: yeah.
2: going to be something? Because there are a couple of disputed, because mm-hmm. one guy in Washington, in

0: both of those executive order cases were Boston cases, but I don't know whose district that is. In any event, whoever it is, I suspect they would bring it to the full court for a decision likely on that shadow docket. Does that answer your question?
1: Yeah, it does.
0: Okay, now answer mine, Digby.
1: Okay. Well, you just asked me if I had something
0: okay.
1: to say.
0: All right. So
1: that was fine. That's all I got.
0: Fair. That's fair. How about Driftglass? You got anything? Any thoughts on that fire hose of rulings handed down on Thursday from the various courts?
2: Two thoughts. Yeah. First, wasn't that Obama Center thing wonderful?
0: that Obama... What?
2: The center.
0: Oh, the Obama Center.
2: Isn't that wonderful?
0: Yeah.
1: It was a breath of fresh air.
0: Yeah. They got a By the way, I haven't been there, but I saw some photos. They got a beautiful reflecting pool out there next to that thing. Gorgeous, I want to say.
2: They have a branch of the Chicago Library out there.
0: Yes, they do. Yeah.
2: They have a playground. It's wonderful. It's a wonderful resource for that part of the city that desperately needed a lot of infusion. That was going to be part of the Chicago Olympics bid area.
0: Have you been there, by the way? You're not far. Have you gone?
2: I plan to go. I will visit, of course, because I am partially responsible for Barack Obama being president.
0: Yes.
2: So I feel that, you know, I get a freebie. I get free in at the Obama Center.
0: Well, now we have to explain why that is. Is because you vetted him on behalf of Democrats when he was running for Illinois State Senate. Am I remembering that correctly?
2: Running for Congress. He ran for Congress. Right. He lost for Congress. Then he ran for Senate. We vetted him. He was terrific. We thought, this guy's going places. This guy's amazing. Yes, and he lost, and that made it possible for him to return and win in the Senate, and the rest is literally history. And the second thing is, Trump only has two mandates now, and that's cheat and red meat. That's the only two things he cares about. Mm-hmm. And cheating is to stay in office and do everything he possibly can to knock down any Democratic lever of power that we can grab a hold on and feed red meat to the base. And that's what these court rulings in the aggregate do. They make the base happy because they punish brown people. They make brown people sad. They kick them out of the country. They blame them for everything. And then they attack election integrity so that the Republican Party can hang on to power by its fingernails.
0: Let me ask what, you know, I'm sort of, I'm hoping since all of these rulings from SCOTUS on Thursday, you know, corruptly held in favor of the administration, essentially, and John Roberts in recent years has sort of manipulated the order of the release of the opinions. I'm hoping that all of these terrible ones mean that maybe there will be some good ones coming before all of this is said and done, usually by July 1, including on birthright citizenship and the case that would potentially block the counting of mail ballots cast by Election Day but not arriving until after Election Day. I'm hoping this signals there will be good news on those. But Trump and his, like you said, his whole... his push for the SAVE Act, he's tossing aside a bipartisan housing affordability bill that he was supposed to sign because of this SAVE Act, which would mandate proof of citizenship to vote. Why is he doing that, Driftglass? Why is he willing to, kick aside the one affordability law that was actually passed during his tenure in order to pass a bill that won't be passed in the U.S. Senate?
2: Have you met this guy? Yeah. He doesn't care. He doesn't care. He cares about housing to the extent that he said, I don't want to make housing cheaper. You know, housing should, you know, I built houses. I made billions off the housing market. I don't want houses to be less expensive. I want to lower interest rates. But he doesn't care. What he cares about is finding the thing that you care about and holding it hostage. And that's what he's doing. He's found a glimmer of bipartisan cooperation, which is almost not exist in the Senate, and now he's holding it hostage to what he wants, which is all he's ever done in his entire life, is find out what you want, threaten it until you give him what he wants.
0: And do you think he's going to get what he wants in passage of the SAVE Act by doing this?
2: I don't think so. I think he's already gotten the Republicans to back down over the Iran war. They have walked back their rebuke of him and made that all retroactive. So he barks at them, and they give in. So it depends on how loud they bark.

0: not sure about this, but I can always count on the Republican Party to collapse in a pile of jello at his feet anytime he yells
1: loud
0: enough.
1: Well, they're not going to collapse on this one because they would have to do away with the filibuster to do it, which, by the way, I'd be all in favor of. It would be great for Democrats. But Heather, do you want to take a crack at why he's willing to put aside the one popular piece of legislation for affordable housing in favor of this wildly unpopular bill, the SAVE Act, that will never pass through through Congress? Do you want to take a crack at it, and then I'll tell you why you're both wrong? Go ahead.
2: Okay. Well, I agree with Thrifty, but I there's more to it, I think. Mike Johnson, Trump was quoted saying to Mike Johnson just this week, nobody cares about housing. So, okay, you know, if that's what he thinks, that the public doesn't care about it, it's not a big deal. This is very easily for him just, you know, and as Driftglass said, he wants to protect the, you know, the people who own million-dollar homes. So that's, which is a lot of people now because housing prices are so insane. So, you know, that's his view of that. But it's also that because he's very upset that they will not pass his SAVE Act. This is very important to him. The problem with it is that for Republicans don't want to pass it for obvious reasons because it's going to hit a bunch of their own voters. None of this stuff is really good for them. All the stuff that he's doing with mail-in voting and mm-hmm. you know, proof of citizenship and all that stuff. You know, tell me how many, you know, people in, you know, rural Ohio, many of them don't have passports. They don't have proof of citizenship. And if this starts happening, that they're going to be affected. And here's the rub. In the midterms, you know, I think Democrats will crawl over hot coals. They'll get a passport. They'll break in and they'll steal one if they have to. I mean, they will do whatever they have to do to vote because they are highly motivated. Republicans, not so much. So if it turns out that it's going to be too hard to vote, they might just go, oh, gee, I really wanted to vote for my Republican guy, but, you know, I just didn't have the papers handy. Mm. So I didn't get to it. So I think they know very well that this is a problem for them. And Trump is just too self-centered and, you know, completely solipsistic to be able to grasp that other people might have issues that they need to deal with. So he's pushing the SAVE Act for his own purposes. It's exactly what Driftglass said. You know, he can't get over the 2020 election. He's, you know, still insisting that, you know, the votes are rigged and blah, blah, blah. And the court is helping him. So he figures that that's good, that, you know, he'll have them to back him up. But I don't think it's going to work. I would bet that the Republicans aren't going to actually pass this.
1: Well,
2: I think they're dug in.
1: I think you make an excellent point, somewhat an excellent point actually, about about hitting their own.
2: Thank you.
1: You're welcome. About hitting their own voters, but that has also been a problem, you know, with other, you know, photo ID restrictions and so forth in the past. That has also harmed Republicans. I think the bigger problem is here. That they would have to kill the filibuster. And they realize they're about to lose the Senate, or potentially lose the Senate.
2: Yeah.
1: And in truth, as we know, Republicans don't really care about the filibuster because they can do everything they need to do through reconciliation, which is basically cut taxes and appoint judges. They've already killed the filibuster for that. So I think they're really concerned about killing the filibuster. But on Trump's part, I think he knows they are never going to pass this. And he needs to have some explanation for what happens if his party gets destroyed in November. Oh, it's because the Republicans didn't listen to me and passed the SAVE Act and therefore allowed, you know, millions of illegal aliens to steal the election from the Republicans. I mean, I think it's as plain as that he's making an excuse in advance for himself.
3: And I would say, yes, he is making an excuse for himself, but also laying the groundwork for lawsuits to challenge the 2026 midterm elections.
1: It's going to be a great year. Speaking of the 2026 elections, why don't we go ahead? This seems like a nice time to take a quick break, and we will come back and talk about the primary elections this week in New York, what they all mean for all of us, at least all of us on the progressive side of the aisle moving forward. And probably a few other things with Heather Digby Parton of Salon, Driftglass of Pro Left Podcast, Desi Doyen, and myself, Brad Friedman, right here on the broadcast. Don't touch that dial.
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5: They

0: to do. Rocking and a rolling, swishing and a splashing over the horizon. What can it be? Looks like it's going to be a free country.
1: Yeah, we will see about that. Welcome back to the broadcast. Brad Friedman from bradblog.com. Just trying to mind Donald Trump's FCC chair, Brendan Carr, there, who recently said he thought broadcasters should play more things like Schoolhouse Rock over our public airwaves. So you're welcome, Mr. Carr. No more kings. We are here with Heather Digby Parton and Drift Glass as we prepare to head into the July 4th holiday weekend. I want to talk about this week's elections in New York, but as speaking of the FCC, we are now legally required to at least mention the reflecting pool at least once per hour in every use of the public airwaves. So very quickly, Drift Glass, why are we all so obsessed with the reflecting pool? Really? I am too. I admit it.
2: It's the deflecting pool there, Brad, not the reflecting pool. And it's because it's the perfect scandal. It's the perfect screw up. It is a distilled essence of everything wrong with the Republican Party and Donald Trump. They screwed up. They screwed up in public. Everybody sees that they screwed up. They lied about what they could deliver. They deliver the exact opposite of it. It's a mess. It's going to cost a fortune to fix. And the one element that unites all Republicans, they never take responsibility for anything. So it's vandals. It's some Olympics cyclist. It's leftist sneaky guys coming in the middle of the night. And everyone knows he's lying. This is like the emperor's new clothing, right? Except it's just everyone knows he's lying. And literally every human being on earth knows he's lying. And he can't stop lying. This was his prize. This is his thing. This is what he does well.
1: And you can't avoid it. I mean, you can't hide it. We can all see it. When it turns bright green, you can't say, no, it's not. It's blue. Heather...
3: Well, he can say it.
1: He can say it. He's tried to. But now he's doubling and tripling and quadrupling down that, you know, someone used a knife to slice the pool for 350 feet down the middle. And, of course, you would think if they had evidence of that, as he claims that they do, you would think, boy, that would be certainly, you know, right out there on his failing social media site. But he went on for like 10 minutes at an Oval Office presser on Wednesday, a press avail anyway. He gave no evidence, just like the 2020 elections. But do you think, Heather, that do you have any doubt that Donald Trump would actually imprison that, you know, that what was 67-year-old Olympian guy, any totally innocent person? He would throw them in jail for like 10 years if he could get away with somehow blaming someone for sabotaging his pool. He would do it, don't you think?
3: No doubt. Of course he would. He's dying to do it. If only he could get a grand jury somewhere to do it. And listen, have you heard what the evidence of them being, I don't know, terrorists, treasonous, you know, something, because they were all donors and voters to Barack Obama and the Democratic Party, and they used Act Blue. So that, you know, case closed, right? I mean, obviously, we know what's going on here. Yeah. I mean, obviously, it's a huge conspiracy. I mean, massive conspiracy. Probably 80 million people are in on it, minimum, are in on the conspiracy here. We're all just getting ready to go vandalize anything of Donald Trump's. And you know, that part of it, I literally laughed out loud when I saw it come across my social media. Oh, here we go. You know? But I mean, do people answer me this? Somebody tell me. what are the right wingers actually thinking about this? What is going through their heads as they watch this thing unfold? Because it's a perfect metaphor. Every screw up of Donald Trump's and the Republicans, especially in this last couple of years. I mean, this second term is just been wild for this kind of stuff. And it's escalating.
1: But it is no more absurd than his argument in 2020 that, you know, millions of whoever, illegal aliens, Chinese, Italian, whoever it was, stole the election. There is zero evidence for it. But here we are 6 years later, and those people on the right that you're asking about, they still actually believe it No evidence presented, no evidence required. I suspect the same thing is going to be true of the reflecting pool.
2: Yeah, well, it's also, I mean, I live among them. I am here in Trump country, dodging tornadoes.
3: Tell us what's happening.
2: and all they simply change the subject. You know, there's no discussion of this. There's every discussion of, like, some obscure Illinois congressperson in the state Congress proposing some bill that will do a thing. And that's outrageous, and it's the end of the world and the end of civilization. There's always something else they can grab onto, just make up out of whole cloths to get angry about. So they just don't confront the subject at all. They just move along to the next thing. They've been moving along for the next thing for the last 40 years. They're not going to stop now.
1: Well, let's talk about something that progressives can get angry about. The big news this week, of course, is the rise of New York City Mayor Zohran Mamdani and his progressive democratic socialist movement in New York, with all three of his endorsed progressive candidates for the U.S. House winning their primaries on Tuesday. By the way, the candidate that Donald Trump endorsed for governor down in South Carolina lost on that same day, his third loss in as many weeks. But sticking with the Democrats for a second, with those three winning in New York City in their Democratic primaries, that means they're almost definitely going to Congress from these deep blue districts. Two of them defeated incumbent Democrats, upsetting at least some of the establishment party Democrats. Driftglass, your thoughts on all of this week? Is taking on sitting Democrats in Congress, is that a smart way for those on the left to proceed, given the situation that we're now in, as you see it?
2: Well, you struck a bunch of words there together, Brad, and I'm going to try to take them apart.
1: Please do.
2: It depends on the district and the state of politics in that district. So if you're in a deep blue district, mm-hmm. all you care about in the primary is differentiating yourself from everybody else. And what people are right now, what Democrats are right now, are very, very angry. And they would like someone to reflect the amount of fury they feel that this has gone on for this long and no one has stopped it, which, you know, is impossible at this point to do other than grabbing the levers of power. I would not recommend this strategy in a purple district. I would not recommend this in a leans red district. But in a deep blue district, yeah. I mean, you know, primary is the time when you vote your heart. And right now our hearts are very, very angry. So you vote for the candidate who shows the most, you know, spitfire fury. And if they're in a safe blue district, as a lot of Illinois politicians are, they're going to go to Congress and they're going to represent us there.
1: Is that why Mamdani chose to not endorse anyone in the 12th district, which is sort of a little bit more blue, a little bit more purple, as it were, up in New York, or at least lighter blue? In New York, where you had a guy who was pro-Israel actually winning, as opposed to these other candidates that were, I don't want to call them anti-Israel.
4: Criticizing the Israel government's policies.
1: I mean, is that a reflection of what you're talking about there?
2: I would, since he and I don't talk as much as we used to, I can't answer that directly. But in my heart, I know he's right, because he's clearly a very smart politician. He's a very savvy man who understands New York politics very well and wants to win. He's very practical in that sense. He has been delivering for his people since day one, and he's delivering on practical things that people can see in front of them. And I think he's not foolish enough to risk a seat that is purplish or tippy, but he's willing to put his capital in a district where he can see some results that he wants to see, which is move the party as far to the left as it'll go.
1: Mamdani endorsed progressive Brad Lander, trounced the sitting two-term Democratic U.S. Congressman Dan Goldman. The Mamdani-endorsed Democratic Socialist Daraliza Chevalier defeated five-term incumbent Democratic Dominican-American Congressman Adriano Espiot. Both of the now outgoing Democrats were quite progressive. Digby, what changes for Democrats will these two, you know, with these two members gone, what sort of changes would we expect? I mean, presumably the new members are going to vote the very same way. What does this kind of a change actually mean as you see it?
3: Well, there are two things going on there, I think. One is, in the case of Lander and Goldman, is the issue of Israel. And that's a big deal on the left. It's a big story. It's a big issue. It's one that, and this is, you know, happening throughout the country, particularly in the big cities, I think, New York. I think it was an issue here in L.A. It's in the mayor's race. It's one of the issues. So I think that that's what happened in that race. I mean, I think it's really that simple. The other one was it's a generational change. And, you know, that's also a thing that's happening. And you see that up in Maine. You can kind of see it going on down in Texas in the Tallarico case. That's not ideological. That's just an idea that, you know, really, come on, people, retire, okay? You know, time to move on and make room for the new generation. And again, you know, you've got places, it's exactly what Driftglass says. In the big cities, you have some issues. I mean, look what Donald Trump has done to big cities. He's treating us like dirt. I mean, we are absolutely, we might as well be another country for the way that he talks about the cities and the way he treats us and what he's done with ICE and all the stuff that's been going on. Of course, people want to change in the status quo, and a lot of these candidates in these places are speaking to that. Now, Mamdani, just to answer your question that you asked Driftglass, I think he's a very smart politician, and I think he knew exactly what he was doing. He understood that the base of the party in New York and across the country in places like New York are feeling. But he stayed out of the Lawler race, you know, who is very, very vulnerable incumbent Republican in New York and may very well lose. And the person that won the primary there was very much an establishment Democrat who has a good chance of beating him. So there, you know, he's not, you know, just some kind of crazy. I mean, they're calling them all communists. I mean, it's just so stupid. You know, it's just so stupid that it just makes your head explode. It's just dumb. And you know, that this is they're all freaking out. Ted Cruz is out there screaming about communism taking over the Democratic Party. I mean, nobody's buying that. And
1: except
3: they're not
1: Ted Cruz. Ted Cruz is down in Texas, where I was led to believe that it was Sharia law that was taking over the U.S. government. So is it Sharia or is it communists? Yeah. I see.
3: Both. Okay. It's the same thing, Brad. Come on. Oh, okay. No, it's the bad people. The bad people are taking over.
2: Good question. Is this the same Ted Cruz who said that Donald Trump was an utterly amoral racist monster back in 2016?
1: Yeah, that would be him. That would be
2: okay,
1: him.
2: Okay, just checking. Yeah. Just checking.
3: Same guy. Yeah. Okay. Well, he's learned. He's evolved. He's come to love his dear leader. And that's all fine, except that, you know, clearly, by the way, all of this Ted Cruz business, as well as all the J.D. Vance business that we're seeing, just overwhelming every media outlet that's out there. They're running for president, and oh, my God, it's going to be torture.
1: All right.
3: Warning you guys.
1: All right. Now, stop already going back to the Republicans. I was trying to talk about Democrats for 5 minutes. Let me see. Bringing in a couple of our fellow old school bloggers here. They had kind of some interesting thoughts on this week. Marcos Melitzis over at Daily Coast wrote, quote, progressive versus moderate versus conservadem. I have little energy for that battle, not in these times. What we need is the traditionalists swept out with reformers leading the charge. Josh Marshall, a Talking Points memo, sort of made a similar point in a somewhat different way. He was talking about his own choice at the ballot in New York City this week. He wrote, as is often the case, the race had three main candidates, two flavors of mainstream and or establishment candidates, and a third running in the left progressive Bernie lane. As you'd expect, everyone is going to fight Trump, reform or abolish ICE, etc. But I realized I didn't care about any of those things. What I care about is the fight. What I was looking for was a theory of power and which, if any, of these candidates is focused on key structural changes to break and recover from Trumpism. The truth is that you can be ready to fight like that and be in any of those three ideological lanes, and I'd be happy to vote for someone in any of those lanes if they were a fighter. Bill, what is more important right now, the issues or the fight? Talked about the Supreme Court earlier, the need for reform there. Because that's what both of those guys seem to suggest, that the issues in one respect don't really matter. It's the ability and the plan to fight for, you know, reform and reconstruction at this point.
2: All of those lovely things that we all want all depend on winning. And winning now depends on who fights the hardest to get people to the polls. And the thing that's going to get people to the polls on the left, whether you're center left or an independent tippy-tippy, or a Democrat, or whatever you are, is you're really angry at what this government is doing to us, what the Republican government is doing to us. So, I mean, Elizabeth Warren is both a policy wonk and a fighter. Bernie Sanders is a policy wonk and a fighter. They're not, and they're both, you know, over 70. There's beloved by people on the left, including me. So there's no age limit to being a good fighter and to winning the hearts and minds of people like me. What is imperative is that you stand up and make it very clear that your number one priority is purging this carcinoma from our system, getting rid of the people who are standing in the way of all the things we all want to do. And then we can have a lovely policy discussion once we're in office. But until then, it's just going to fall on deaf ears because everyone on the left agrees with most of the policies we all want anyway. You're not going to win anyone over by running on Medicare for all or Medicaid for all. But you are going to win people over by saying, I want to get rid of Donald Trump, and I want the Supreme Court increased to 13 people, and I want Washington, and et cetera, et cetera, et cetera.
1: Digby, want to ring in on that?
3: Yeah, I mean, I agree with that, and I think that that's what people do want. But I also say, you know, I can see that there are some issues that are present and have to be dealt with. I mean, you know, Israel is one of them. I'm sorry, it just is. Mm-hmm. That Gaza and what happened there, people are talking about that in left-wing circles.
1: Have to be dealt with within the Democratic
3: within
1: caucus.
3: The Democratic coalition. Right. Yeah, they have to deal with that, and it's not an easy thing to deal with. It's a complicated issue. In some respects, completely uncomplicated, in my view, in other respects. So I think that's a live issue. Having said that, I agree completely with this idea of the reform agenda. I would just add that the way to go about that, that's probably universally understood within the Democratic coalition, is through the corruption angle. This is something that the polling is showing people are appalled by, and even some Republicans are appalled by it. And it's the way in to talk about reform. It's the way in to talk about, you know, for everything from oligarchy to, you know, insider trading to Donald Trump stealing the country blind and spending all this money on this, you know, BS, like, you know, the reflecting pool and the stupid ballroom and all the rest of that stuff. You know, this is the sort of entry point into that conversation that we need to have about reform. I think if you come at it from corruption, you can hit every single part of the Democratic coalition where everybody goes, yeah, of course, whether it's the rich guys or whether it's Washington or, you know, the swamp or however you want to put it. I think it's smart if Democrats kind of take that tack in their campaigning, you know, and obviously then once they get in, if they take the majority, this reform agenda they've got to hit the ground running to prepare 2028 for that agenda. Because obviously nothing's going to be reformed until, you know, they get rid of the presidency.
1: Stop the corruption. Yeah. Target the corruption. Yeah.
3: Yeah.
1: That is an easy sell. All right. Unfortunately, I only got about 30 seconds, but it's as much time as Donald Trump thinks about Iran. So is there any chance that Trump or his negotiators are actually going to strike any kind of a decent agreement with Iran, one where the U.S. actually gains something, anything that it did not have before Trump's war? Or are we destined to either have a bad deal for the U.S. or go back to a shooting war with them in a little less than 60 days? And you each get about 30 seconds on that. Heather, you first.
3: Okay, you know, no, we're not going to get anything out of it. I mean, obviously, it's already falling apart, and Iran is already saying they're talking to all their, you know, Arab neighbors about what they're going to do to start charging people to go through, I mean, you know, the strait, and I don't think that they are going to settle any of the Israel and Lebanon stuff. The United States is going to be the big loser here. We've lost a tremendous amount, which we don't have time to go into. But I think everybody knows it, so no. And if we go back to a shooting war, it wouldn't surprise me, but I think Trump is kind of done. He wants to move on to Cuba, nice, easy one, you know.
1: Because he's the biggest loser.
3: Yeah, you know, Cuba might have some hotel stuff, have some resort stuff. Yeah. You know, he wants to get into that. That's where the fun is.
1: Driftglass, Iran.
2: Three-word answer.
1: Yeah.
2: Three-word answer. What Digby said.
1: Always taking the easy way out on these difficult questions, aren't
2: you,
1: Bill?
2: Right.
1: Yeah, all right. Well, smartly done. Probably a good idea. I should have probably taken the easy way out on this show as well somehow. I don't know. But here we are. Hey, thanks, guys. Delightful as ever speaking with you both. Heather Digby Parton, her excellent work can be found at both salon.com and digbysblog.net. You can also find her on the social medias over at Blue Sky. She is Digby56. 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Delightful speaking with both of you guys. Hope you have a safe holiday somehow over the 4th of July and enjoy America's 250th birthday.
2: Well, thank you.
3: Thank you. You too. You too.
1: Thanks, guys. All right, we'll take a quick break, and we are back with Desi Doyen and the Green News Report. 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
1: All right. Welcome back to the world-famous Bradcast. We are up against the wall as ever on this program, so straight to our world-famous Green News Report.
6: They're trying to dismantle all of science in the United States.
5: Scientists raise alarm over new Trump White House proposal that would politicize and decimate U.S. scientific research.
7: The soaring temperatures impacting iconic landmarks, the Eiffel Tower closing early, and the Louvre expected to adjust hours.
5: Extreme heat in France smashes all-time national record. Trump administration gives billions in new taxpayer funding for coal and nuclear energy. Plus, Trump's failed reflecting pool renovation hits new levels of absurdity.
1: All of that absurdity and more straight ahead from BradBlog.com. I'm Brad Friedman.
5: And I'm Desi Doyen.
1: Stand by for 6 minutes of independent green news, politics, analysis, and snarky comment.
8: Bobby Kennedy is getting rid of the blue M&Ms. Yeah, the blue dye in the M&Ms is very bad for you, and they're going to get rid of the blue dye out of the M&Ms and pour it directly into the Lincoln Memorial reflecting pool.
1: There we go. Now we've got a plan. This is your Green News Report. Okay, Desi Doyen, it's getting really, really bad out there in Europe right now.
5: Yes, as intense storms and flash floods batter half of the United States, an absolutely gobsmacking heat wave parked over Western and Central Europe is intensifying. More than a dozen countries are under urgent heat warnings. Some European countries are experiencing power outages as the historic heat wave strains the grid. France this week set a new national all-time heat record, 112 degrees Fahrenheit,
1: wow,
5: hotter than the August 2003 heat wave that killed an estimated 14,000 people. More than 40 people have drowned while trying to escape the searing temperatures. The heat is also killing livestock and withering crops, and it forced the shutdown of the Eiffel Tower and at least one nuclear reactor. It's the second severe heat wave in a month to hit Europe. Greenhouse gases from burning fossil fuels are raising temperatures around the planet, and Europe is warming faster than any other continent, priming it for more extreme hot spells. Relatedly, based on new NASA satellite data, climate scientists are again warning that a potential super El Nino of record-breaking intensity is developing unusually quickly in the Pacific Ocean, and governments need to also move quickly to prepare for intensifying impacts. On Democracy Now!, climate scientist Peter Kalmus warned,
6: "It gets hotter and hotter and hotter every year. This summer, especially because of the El Nino, could be the hottest summer we've ever experienced in our lives, but it could also be the coolest summer for the rest of our lives."
5: In other news, Donald Trump's failed $16 million illegal no-bid crony contract rush paint job on the Lincoln Memorial reflecting pool has hit new levels of absurdity. Ignoring actual science and experts, and without presenting any evidence, Trump is now blaming sabotage and vandals for the Gatorade green algae bloom and peeling paint. But internal documents obtained by the New York Times show that the administration knew about the problems long before publicly acknowledging them. And vandalism is not mentioned in the documents at all.
9: Go figure.
5: And by the way, there's now fencing around the reflecting pool.
9: How nice for our 250th birthday.
5: Meanwhile, the Trump administration, after blocking development of cheap renewable energy projects, has now announced another subsidy for coal, investing $75 million to build a new coal export terminal in Oakland, California, which, not surprisingly, faces significant opposition from local residents and public health groups over the increased pollution it would cause.
9: Is this in addition to the, I think it was $750 million that he gave to the coal industry just about 2 or 3 weeks ago?
5: Yes, it is.
9: Oh, nice.
5: The Trump White House this week also unveiled plans for $18 billion in new taxpayer funding to build new nuclear power plants. And finally, the U.S. scientific research community is asking for the public's help to combat a sweeping, radical Trump Office of Management and Budget proposal to politicize U.S. scientific research, including putting political appointees in charge of deciding which research gets funded. Dr. Colette Dellawalla of Stand Up for Science on a recent broadcast explains,
10: science in the United States is an independent center of thought. That becomes a major problem if you are someone who doesn't want the populace to have access to knowledge that proves your ideology incorrect.
9: Ah, there you go.
5: Stand Up for Science has tools to help Americans submit a public comment, which will help combat the rule in court. The deadline is July 13th.
9: Go to standupforscience.net to get more information. For much more on all of these stories, check out our newly redesigned website at greennews.bradblog.com. We are off for the week until after the July 4th holiday. Hope you have a happy and safe one. Until then, I'm Brad Friedman.
5: And I'm Desi Doyen.
9: And this has been your Green News Report. Yeah, happy birthday, America, somehow or another. Thank you very much, Desi Doyen. Thanks again to my guests, Heather Digby Parton of Salon and Driftglass of Pro Left Podcast. And as you heard that handsome man say, that man with a great face for radio, we will be off for the next week. We will be back after the July 4th holiday. I've got to get to D.C. I'm headlining over the weekend at Donald Trump's American State Fair.
5: Yeah, but hey, have a great 4th of July. Celebrate the 250th anniversary. Don't let other people take that away from you.
9: Well said. I'll work on it. Yeah. Thank you very much. Until we meet again, you can find all of our work, including today's episode of the broadcast, at bradblog.com. 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I worked very hard on it, and I think you will like it. 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I'm bradcast@bradblog.com. You'll find me on the social medias at TheBradBlog, and you'll find Desi Doyen there as well. She is
5: Green News Report.
9: See you there. Until we see you here next time, I'm Brad Friedman. Good luck, world.

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0: This is Democracy Now!, democracynow.org. I'm Amy Goodman with Juan Gonzalez. In other news from Gaza, Hamas has announced it'll dissolve its civilian governing body in Gaza Strip and will hand over power to an interim Palestinian administration overseen by President Trump's Board of Peace. The establishment of the Technocratic National Committee for the Administration of Gaza is part of the U.S.-backed 20-point plan to end Israel's assault on Gaza. Israel agreed to the deal last October, has since violated on a near-daily basis, killing nearly 1,100 Palestinians. Hamas has said its ministries and staff would stay in place, and it would still oversee security and policing in parts of Gaza left under its control following this U.S. brokered truce. For more on the significance of this political move in Gaza, we're joined from London by Ahmed Iraki, senior Israel-Palestine analyst at the International Crisis Group. Can you talk about the significance of what has taken place, Ahmed? Mohammed al-Farah, the head of the Hamas administration, has resigned. What does this mean? What does all of this mean in this so-called technocratic group taking over of Palestinians from, is it the Palestinian Authority?
1: Thanks for having me, Amy. So in practice, what this announcement does at the moment does very little. In practice, Hamas is still the de facto governing authority on the Palestinian-populated side of Gaza. The NCAG, the Palestinian Technocratic Committee, that's supposed to take over those governing duties is still basically stuck in Cairo and not allowed to enter into Gaza to assume those duties. And even if the NCAG did enter Gaza, the conditions are not ripe for any of these governing institutions to properly function. Israel is still maintaining a very serious blockade. It is not allowing sufficient aid to come in. As we heard from the previous segment, everything from hospitals to clinics to basic goods and services are still very short and people are still suffering. With that said, what this announcement does actually sends a very important political signal from Hamas to, first of all, the United States as the head of the board of peace and as the main sort of broker of the ceasefire deal, to signal Hamas's commitment to the ceasefire deal and trying to move it forward as much as possible. And tied with that is that the Hamas is trying to counter an Israeli claim that Hamas is not interested in seeing the truce uphold, that it is not interested in giving up power, even though Hamas officials have said for months now that they are ready to hand over all those duties. So far, we've seen a tepid response from the Board of Peace and from the United States, but we'll probably see in the coming days whether this, at least gesture, to begin that process will actually unfold.
2: And Amjad, no matter who administers Gaza, the key issue is who holds armed power in Gaza. Is there any indication that Hamas would disarm, something the ceasefire called for?
1: So for months, we've known that the regional mediators have actually come towards a sort of general framework that's trying to divide the question of weapons into what they call heavy weapons versus light weapons. So we're talking about heavy weapons in terms of rockets, RPGs, and the smaller weapons being firearms that are quite pervasive across the strip. And the mediators saw this as a framework that can actually move the decommissioning or disarmament question forward. The problem is that Israel has actually maintained a very maximalist position, where even Prime Minister Netanyahu has said that, as far as he's concerned, disarmament even goes as far as those firearms, as the AK-47. And so you're having a major clash with this. And the Board of Peace, including Nikolai Mladenov, who's the quote-unquote high representative for Gaza under the Board of Peace, is supposed to be trying to sort of negotiate or mediate a process within those talks. But what we've actually heard is that Mladenov is mostly presenting a much more Israeli position about what that disarmament should look like, which Hamas and other Palestinian factions have pushed back on. So the issue is not necessarily that there's an absence of a framework, but there are still huge political divergences, and that the Board of Peace is still rather skewed in how it sees that disarmament question moving forward.
2: And how has the Board of Peace addressed the continued attacks, Israeli attacks, where more than 1,000 Palestinians have been killed since the ceasefire was declared?
1: This is clearly one of the blatant blind spots of the Board of Peace. The Palestinian authorities on the ground have recorded hundreds, if not thousands, of violations of the ceasefire terms. We've had over 1,000 Palestinians killed since the truce was supposed to have gone into effect. And not to mention the fact that Israel, which was supposed to withdraw to a demarcation that would control about 53% of the Gaza Strip, has actually pushed that forward to between 65 and 70%. And Prime Minister Netanyahu himself has made it quite clear that he himself has been directing this, but we've also seen that movement precisely on the ground. Very little of this, if any, is actually being called out either by Mr. Mladenov or by the U.S. officials. And what they're actually doing is allowing Israel to keep bending the terms of the ceasefire, if not openly violating it, and such that they're recarving the Gaza Strip in such a way as to entrench their presence rather than to withdraw. And so the ceasefire terms itself, while it has certainly lessened the pace of the violence that we saw last year, the current conditions have now put about 2 million Palestinians in a humanitarian purgatory, where their fate and their lives, their access to food and to clean water and other basic needs are being held hostage at the moment to the question around disarmament and around guns in the Gaza Strip. And major pressure needs to be pushed onto Israel and to the United States in order to flip those kind of priorities.
0: We're going to have to leave it there. I'm Amjad Araki, senior Israel-Palestine analyst at the International Crisis Group, speaking to us from London. That does it for our show. I'll be in Kansas City on July 17th and 18th. I'm Amy Goodman with Juan Gonzalez.
3: I'm Dr. Anthony Lizowitz, and this is Climate Connections. A few years ago, Iowa City took a bold step. It made every ride on every city bus free. The city wanted to help people avoid driving, which creates a lot of planet-warming carbon pollution. And it worked. Sarah Gardner, Iowa City's Climate Action Coordinator, says that in the first year of free fares, cars in the city drove 1.8 million fewer miles, and bus ridership jumped.
4: Our ridership increased 43%, and it has continued to grow even after that, so more and more people are getting on the bus.
3: Last year, the city council extended the free fares and paid for them in part by raising parking fees, creating another reason to take the bus. The city has also run programs to promote the bus, like having artists decorate bus stops and hosting a contest to see which route gained the most new riders.
4: Everybody on that bus got donuts in the morning, which was quite popular, as you can imagine.
3: Gardner says increasing bus ridership has benefits beyond reducing emissions. It frees up the road for bikes and pedestrians and helps neighbors to get to know each other.
4: And I am just so proud of the way the community has both embraced fare-free transit and also benefited from it.
3: Climate Connections is produced by the Yale Center for Environmental Communication. To learn more about climate change, visit climateconnections.org.
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7: Hi, this is Kendall Boyson, professional life and recovery coach, and you're listening to Encouragementology, the practice of instilling hope. Hi there. Thanks for joining me. On this show, we're asking a simple question that sounds like it's about healthy habits, but it reaches much deeper than what's on your dinner plate. What if you need more, not less? The mindset shift that makes healthy habits last. Have you ever noticed that the harder you tell yourself you can't have something,
8: the more your mind seems to fixate on it. Whether it's food, your phone, spending money, worrying, or even that habit you've promised yourself you'd finally break, it can feel like the more you resist, the more power it seems to have. I started thinking about this because so many of us have spent years trying to improve our lives by taking things away. We cut calories, we cut carbs, we cut spending. We tell ourselves to stop procrastinating, stop worrying, stop overthinking, stop being so hard on ourselves. Somewhere along the way, self-improvement became a list of things we shouldn't do. But have you ever stopped to ask whether that's the whole story? Picture yourself standing in your kitchen after a long day. You're tired, maybe a little stressed, and definitely hungry. Not just physically hungry, but the kind of hungry that comes from making decisions all day. You open the refrigerator, and before you even reach for anything, a conversation begins in your head. You shouldn't eat that. You've already had enough today. Be good. Have more willpower. It's amazing how quickly that focus shifts from caring for yourself to controlling yourself. Now imagine that same moment unfolding differently. Instead of asking, "What can't I have?" you ask, "What does my body need right now?" Maybe it needs protein. Maybe it needs vegetables, a glass of water because you've been running on coffee all day. The goal isn't to pretend the cookie doesn't exist. The goal is to become so well nourished that the cookie no longer gets to make every decision. And that's what got me thinking. Maybe it isn't just about food. How often do we try to create better relationships by focusing on what we need less of instead of what we need more of? Less arguing instead of more understanding. Less stress instead of more peace. Less loneliness instead of more connection. Less fear instead of more courage. Less distraction instead of more purpose. Those are very different questions, and they lead us in very different directions. Maybe the healthiest life isn't built on constantly taking things away. Maybe it's built by consistently adding what truly nourishes our mind, body, spirit, and the relationships that make life meaningful. So today, let's explore what happens when we stop measuring growth by everything we've eliminated and start measuring it by everything we're intentionally choosing to cultivate. Because what if lasting change doesn't begin with deprivation? What if it begins with nourishment?

I think one of the biggest misunderstandings we have is believing that discipline and deprivation are the same thing. They aren't even close, yet we use them interchangeably all the time. Deprivation says, you can't have that. Discipline says, I'm choosing something better. See the difference? One is rooted in restriction. The other is rooted in intention. When we deprive ourselves, our attention stays glued to whatever we're missing. That's why the words can't, shouldn't, and never have so much power. They don't make the desire disappear. In many cases, they make it louder. Suddenly, the thing we weren't even thinking about becomes the only thing we can think about. Discipline works differently. Discipline isn't about obsessing over what you're leaving behind. It's about becoming clear on where you're headed. It isn't punishment, it's purpose. Think about someone training for a marathon. They aren't skipping a late night pizza because pizza is evil. They're choosing sleep, hydration, and good nutrition because those things move them closer to the finish line they care about. The focus isn't on what they're missing, it's on what they're building. I wonder how many areas of our lives we've accidentally approached with a deprivation mindset. Maybe we've told ourselves we need to stop being so anxious instead of learning how to cultivate more peace. Maybe we've tried to stop procrastinating instead of creating work that feels meaningful. Maybe we've promised ourselves we'd stop arguing with our spouse instead of learning how to communicate with greater kindness and curiosity. Those aren't just different strategies. They're completely different directions. One stares at the problem. The other moves toward the solution. I think that's why so many of our attempts to change eventually run out of steam. We're constantly playing defense. We're guarding against failure. We're trying not to mess up, and that's exhausting. What if personal growth isn't supposed to feel like you're white-knuckling your way through life? What if real discipline isn't about constantly saying no? What if it's about learning to say yes to the things that help you flourish? That doesn't mean there won't be moments of sacrifice. Of course there will be. Every worthwhile goal asks something of us. But healthy sacrifice has a purpose. It's an investment, not a punishment. You're not proving your worth, you're building your future. Maybe that's the shift many of us have been missing. Instead of asking, what do I need less of? Perhaps we should begin asking, what do I need more of? More rest. More movement, more connection, more truth, more laughter, more purpose, more grace, more of the things that nourish the life we're trying to create. Because when we consistently feed what is healthy, what is unhealthy often begins to lose its grip. Not because we fought it harder, but because we gave something better room to grow. One of the reasons I think this mindset shift is so powerful is because it isn't just a nice idea. It actually lines up with what researchers and authors have been telling us for years. For example, James Clear writes that lasting habits aren't built on willpower alone. They grow out of identity. Instead of asking, how do I force myself to exercise, he suggests asking, what would a healthy person do? That's a subtle but important difference. You're no longer trying to win one battle. You're becoming someone who naturally makes different choices. I love that because identity isn't about pretending to be someone you're not. It's about casting a vote for the person you're becoming. Every healthy meal, every walk around the block, every kind conversation or every good night's sleep is another vote. You don't have to be perfect. You just have to keep voting
Have you ever heard of behavior scientist BJ Fogg? He reminds us that behavior changes when it's simple, satisfying, and easy to repeat. We often think success comes from trying harder, but sometimes it comes from making healthy choices more acceptable. Put the fruit where you can see it. Fill your water bottle before you're thirsty. Lay out your walking shoes the night before. You're not relying on heroic willpower. You're designing your environment to support the life you want. That really resonated with me, because so often we blame ourselves when we struggle. We think we lack discipline. Maybe the problem isn't our character. Maybe we've simply made the healthy choice the hardest choice. And then I came across something Michael Pollan has said for years that feels almost too simple. Eat food, not too much, mostly plants. What I appreciate about that advice is what it doesn't say. It doesn't hand you a list of forbidden foods. It doesn't shame you. It doesn't suggest perfection. Instead, it gently points your attention toward adding more of what nourishes your body. That's a completely different mindset than spending every meal wondering what you're supposed to avoid. The more I sat with these ideas, the more I realized they don't just apply to food. If you want a stronger marriage, maybe don't start by asking how to fight less. Ask how to laugh more. If you want less stress, maybe don't begin with trying to eliminate every stressful situation. Ask what brings you genuine peace and make more room for it. If you want to spend less time on your phone, maybe the better question is, what kind of life do I want to be living that would make me forget to pick the phone up? See the pattern? The healthiest changes often don't begin with subtraction. They begin with addition. Not because discipline doesn't matter, but because discipline becomes so much easier when it's leading you towards something that genuinely nourishes your life. Let's try a little experiment together. You don't need to write anything down unless you want to. Just think about one area of your life where you've been frustrated lately. It could be your health, finances, a relationship, your spiritual life. Maybe it's your stress level or the amount of time you spend on your phone. Got something in mind? Now, ask yourself this question. What have I been trying to have less of? Maybe your answer is weight, debt, anxiety, conflict, clutter, screen time, self-doubt. Now here's the interesting part. Once you have that answer, ask yourself another question. What have I been trying to have more of? If that question feels harder to answer, I think you've just discovered something important. Our brains naturally become problem solvers, but they solve the problem we hand them. If I spend all day asking, how do I stop overeating? My attention stays fixated on overeating. If I ask, how can I better nourish my body today? Suddenly, my mind starts looking for possibilities instead of restrictions. Your brain goes where your question points it. Let's play with that for a minute. Instead of, how do I stop arguing? Ask, how can I create more understanding? Instead of, how do I stop wasting money? Ask, how can I become a wiser steward of what I have? Instead of, how do I stop feeling so disconnected? Ask, how can I create one meaningful connection this week? Instead of, how do I stop being so hard on myself? Try asking, what would self-compassion sound like today? Notice that none of these new questions ignore the problem. They simply point you toward building something instead of battling something. It's like driving a car. If you've ever taken a driving class, you've probably heard the advice,
look where you want to go. If you stare at the ditch, there's probably a good chance you'll drift toward it. But when you keep your eyes on the road ahead, your hands naturally make small adjustments to stay on course. Life works a lot like that. The direction of our attention becomes the direction of our lives. So maybe this week, instead of making another list of everything you need to stop doing, make a different list. Ask yourself, what do I want to grow? What deserves more of my attention? What nourishes me physically, emotionally, my relationships, or my spirit? Those questions don't create guilt. They create possibility. And possibility has a way of giving us energy that guilt never could. So how do we actually live this out? It's a great idea to say, focus on more instead of less. But what does that actually look like on an ordinary Tuesday when life is busy and old habits are comfortable? I think it starts with making a few intentional shifts. The first shift is to replace restriction with nourishment. As I said, instead of asking, what do I have to give up? Ask, what can I add that will help me thrive? If you're trying to eat healthier, maybe it's adding another serving of vegetables instead of obsessing over dessert. If you're feeling emotionally drained, maybe it's adding 15 minutes of quiet time before you reach for your phone. If your relationships feel disconnected, maybe it's adding one meaningful conversation instead of waiting for someone else to make the first move. The second shift is to focus on progress instead of perfection. Perfection is exhausting because it leaves no room for being human. One missed workout becomes, I blew it. One unhealthy meal becomes, I guess I'm off track. But progress says, that wasn't my best choice. I'll make a better one next time. Progress keeps moving. Perfection usually quits. The third shift is to be curious instead of critical. This one might be my favorite because curiosity opens doors that criticism slams shut. Instead of saying, why do I always do this? Try asking, what was I really needing in that moment? Were you hungry, lonely, overwhelmed, bored, looking for comfort? When we get curious, we stop treating ourselves like the enemy and start learning what we actually need. And finally, choose consistency over intensity. We've been taught that change has to be dramatic to matter. A brand new diet, a complete life overhaul, a fresh start on Monday. But lasting change usually looks much quieter than that. It looks like drinking another glass of water today, or taking a short walk after dinner, calling a

that's where the deeper tracks live. The A side says discipline is all about saying no. No to dessert. No to spending. No to sleeping in. No to another episode. No to another drink. No to another excuse. And don't get me wrong, there are certainly moments in life when no is exactly the right answer. Boundaries matter. Self-control matters. Discipline matters. But I wonder if we're giving no far too much credit. What if the real power isn't in what we're refusing? What if it's in what we're choosing? Think about someone who plants a garden. If all they ever do is pull weeds, they'll stay busy. They'll probably even make the garden look better for a while. But if they never plant seeds, never water them, never tend to the soil, they shouldn't be surprised when the weeds come back. A healthy garden isn't defined by the absence of weeds. It's defined by the abundance of healthy growth. I think our lives work the same way. Maybe we've spent years pulling weeds, trying to get rid of bad habits, stop our negative thinking, quit comparing ourselves, try to eliminate stress or fix everything that's wrong. Those efforts aren't wasted. Weeds do need to be pulled. But that's only half the work. The other half is planting something worth growing. More gratitude, more movement, meaningful conversations, time outside, prayer, laughter, curiosity, generosity. Those are seeds. And here's the beautiful thing about seeds. They occupy space. The healthier your garden becomes, the less room there is for weeds to take over. I don't think that's just true in gardening. I think it's true in marriages, parenting, friendships, our emotional health, or our spiritual lives. Sometimes we become so focused on rooting out everything that's wrong that we forget to cultivate what's right. Maybe that's why some changes don't last. We're trying to empty our lives instead of filling them. I heard someone say once that nature abhors a vacuum. Whether or not you've heard that phrase before, you probably experienced it. When we simply remove a habit without replacing it, something else usually rushes in to fill the space. That's why lasting change isn't just about taking something away. It's about deciding what belongs there instead. The same is true emotionally. If you stop criticizing yourself, but you never learn to speak with compassion, the silence won't last very long. If you stop overworking but never discover what brings you rest, busyness has a funny way of finding you again. If you stop people-pleasing but never build healthy boundaries, you'll eventually slip back into old patterns because nothing new has taken root. Maybe that's the deeper track on today's record. Real discipline isn't measured by everything you manage to eliminate. It's revealed by everything you intentionally choose to cultivate. Remember the garden? Let me tell you a little story. Imagine two neighbors who both decide they're going to create the most beautiful gardens on the block. The first neighbor is incredibly dedicated. Every morning, they walk through the garden pulling weeds. They inspect every inch of soil, looking for anything that doesn't belong. If they find a weed, they pull it. If another one pops up, they pull that too. Day after day, that's where all their energy goes. The second neighbor also pulls weeds, but that's not where most of their attention is. They're planting flowers. They're watering them. They enrich the soil. They make sure the garden gets enough sunlight. They prune what's healthy so it can grow even stronger. Every day, they're focused on cultivating the kind of garden they actually want. A few months later, both gardens have weeds. That's just part of gardening. But one garden is bursting with color. Flowers spill over the edges of the bed.

seeds. Bees and butterflies have found their way there. The healthy plants have spread, filling empty spaces and making it much harder for weeds to take over. The other garden? It's mostly bare dirt with fewer weeds than before, but not much beauty either. Every time a new weed appears, it stands out because there's little else growing. I think our lives can look a lot like those two gardens. Sometimes we spend so much time trying to pull the weeds that we forget to plant the flowers. We become experts at identifying what's wrong. I need to stop worrying, procrastinating, eating too much white flour and sugar. I need to stop comparing myself to everyone else. Those weeds deserve attention, but if that's all we focus on, we can end up with a life that's cleaner, but not necessarily fuller. The healthier question might be, what flowers am I planting? Am I planting gratitude, meaningful friendships, movement into my day because my body deserves to feel strong? Am I planting moments of quiet so my mind has room to breathe? Or kindness in my relationships, or faith, hope, and generosity? Those are the flowers. And here's the wonderful thing about a healthy garden. As the flowers grow, they begin to occupy the very places where weeds once thrived. They create shade. They strengthen the soil. They leave less room for unwanted growth to take hold. Before we wrap up today, I want to remind you that I've created a 5-day journaling companion for this episode, and you'll find the free download in the show notes. If today's conversation sparks something in you, I hope you'll spend a few minutes with it this week. Sometimes our greatest insights don't arrive while we're listening. They show up later, in the quiet moments when we give ourselves permission to reflect.

0: As I've been thinking about today's conversation, one idea keeps coming back to me. The healthiest changes in my life rarely come from trying harder. They come from becoming better nourished. I've noticed that the wisest voices in my life, whether they've come from a trusted friend, a mentor, a favorite author, or my own faith, have never motivated me through shame. They haven't reminded me of everything I lack. Instead, they've gently invited me to grow toward what gives life. That feels very different. One of my favorite spiritual images is that of a branch connected to a vine. The branch doesn't wake up every morning straining to produce fruit. It simply stays connected to its source, and over time, fruit becomes the natural result. I've wondered how often I've reversed that process in my own life. I've tried to produce the fruit first. Be more patient. Be more disciplined. Be more peaceful. Be more loving. I've focused on the outcome instead of the source. But maybe real growth doesn't begin with striving. Maybe it begins with staying connected to the things that nourish us. For me, that includes quiet moments of prayer, honest reflection, meaningful conversations, time in nature, laughter with people I love, and remembering that my worth has never been determined by my performance. Your list may look a little different. Maybe what nourishes you is time with your family, a walk at sunrise, creating something with your hands, reading words that inspire you, sitting quietly with a cup of coffee before the day begins, serving someone else. Whatever brings you back to what is true, good, and life-giving, those moments aren't distractions from personal growth. They are personal growth. They are the soil where healthier habits take root. Today, I will spend less energy counting what is missing and more energy cultivating what gives life. I will nourish my mind with truth, my body with care, my relationships with presence, and my spirit with quiet reflection. I trust that what I consistently feed is what will flourish. If you want to share Encouragementology with a friend who needs to know they're not alone in this journey of self-discovery, you can visit Encouragementology.com or anywhere you stream your content to receive this episode and all others. Check out the show notes for the 5-Day Journaling Companion and follow us on Facebook and Instagram for additional encouragement throughout the week. So I challenge you, don't begin by asking, what do I need less of? Instead, ask yourself, what do I need more of? Remember, lasting change isn't built by emptying your life. It's built by filling your life with what helps you flourish. I know you can do it. Thank you for listening to Encouragementology with Kendall Boyson, where we find positive ways to handle some of life's challenges. Stumble through until the path was clear.
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4: This week on Making Contact. Since first contact, untold numbers of Indigenous sacred sites have been desecrated and destroyed. In this episode, we're taking a deep dive into Indigenous resistance against extractivism and the forces behind climate change. We'll look at an underreported story right here in our home state of California, the story of the Amamutsun Ohlone's fight to save their most sacred site, a place called Uristock. Making Contact contributors Robert Raymond and Della Duncan explore the horrific injustices wrought upon California Indians since the time of the Spanish missions up to the present, and focus on how the Amamutsun are working to regenerate their culture, language, and land.

0: story. My name is Canyon Coyote Woman Sarah's Roots. So welcome to Mootsin Ohlone territory. Thank you for being in community with us.
1: It's October 10th, Indigenous Peoples Day, and we're gathered in a park plaza for a rain dance ceremony at Mission San Juan Bautista. The ceremony is being hosted by the Indian Canyon Mootsin and the Amamootsin tribal bands of the Costanoan Ohlone, the native people of what's also known as California's Bay Area. This gathering is intended as a collective prayer for rain, something that California doesn't see too much of these days, being in the midst of an unprecedented multi-year drought. But the ceremony is also meant to bring together community in defense of an ongoing battle that the Mootsin peoples have been a part of, a battle to save their people's most sacred site, a place called Yuristak.

0: was historic. When have the people of this area ever stood and walked with the indigenous people of this area who've been here for this long? I know we had a number of years back.
1: It's 2 years earlier, and we're at Uristock, or Sergeant Ranch, as it's known to the colonial majority, just a few miles south of Gilroy in Santa Clara County. The Amamutsin are holding another ceremony here, one which marks the end of a five-mile march, a kind of pilgrimage which began earlier in the day at Mission San Juan Bautista. For thousands of years, long before European settlers ever arrived in California, the Amamutsin held sacred gatherings on this site, a place which is now under threat of being destroyed and turned into a 320-acre open-pit mine, where sand and gravel will be extracted and turned into concrete, used to fuel the never-ending developments of strip malls and suburban sprawl that now defines this region's landscape. This is why hundreds of people are gathered here, at the foot of the lowland slopes and iconic golden hills that roll through this part of California, to take a stand.
0: What you witnessed is many of our members coming together with the public.
2: My name's Valentin Lopez, and I'm the chairman of the Amamutsin Tribal Band. Our tribe is comprised of the descendants of the indigenous peoples that were taken to Mission San Juan Bautista and Santa Cruz. Sergeant Ranch was known in our times as Uristock, and Uristock translates to the place of the big head. And our big head dances were our most important and most sacred dances of our tribe. And so this right here is actually a sacred site. And the developers just plan on tearing down that site and just monetizing our most sacred site. We are fighting to stop that. Our tribe has been here for 10, 12, 15,000 years. And if you think of that in terms of generations, that's 800, 900, perhaps 1,000 generations or more that our people have been here. And we've been holding ceremony on these lands here for a very long time. Because this is a sacred site, we had four villages in this vicinity. And those four villages, their job was to ensure that those mountains maintain their sacredness and keep the lands prepared for sacred ceremony.
1: For the past 150 years or so, Uristock has changed hands several times. During California's Mexican period, the land was granted to two German brothers by the governor of Alta California, José Castro. Later, it was purchased by a man named J.P. Sargent, who turned it into a 1,200-head cattle ranch. The land remained in the Sargent family until more recently, when a series of unsuccessful development projects, from casinos to golf courses, landed the property in bankruptcy court. It was then that the current owner, the Debt Acquisition Company of America, an investor group that specializes in purchasing and profiting off of foreclosed properties, bought the land at auction. It wasn't long after that they announced their plans to extract gravel and sand from the mountains on the property, essentially turning them into giant pits in the ground. Approval of the Sargent Quarry project is contingent on a number of factors that are still pending. There's currently an ethnographic study taking place, along with an environmental impact report being compiled by the County of Santa Clara's Department of Planning and Development, which has been delayed now for months. Its contents will have a significant impact on whether or not the quarry project goes through. But for now, the Amamutsin will have to wait for this sluggish and bureaucratic timeline to unfold, a mundane and technocratic process that holds the fate of one of their most sacred sites in limbo.
3: Uristock is just a part of what has happened to our people.
1: Eleanor Castro is an Amamutsin elder.
3: They want to destroy our land, but the more I see it, they want to destroy everything for money. Everything's about money.
1: the quarry would also have obvious ecological impacts. According to Project Eurostock's website, the Sargent Quarry Project would eliminate approximately 248 acres of grassland habitat for the California tiger salamander and the California red-legged frog, both federally listed threatened species, while also degrading their breeding habitat in the ponds adjacent to the quarry operations. The loss of grasslands would also impact the American badger and birds of prey that forage in the area, such as the golden eagle, the northern harrier, the prairie falcon, and the burrowing owl.

it's just so sad that people want to destroy everything and for money, for not realizing that everything is sacred. The plants, the animals, the people, the insects are all part of each other and are related to each other.

0: if the quarry project goes through, it would be just one in a long line of many injustices wrought upon the California Indians by the colonial majority.
1: The destruction and domination of California Indians never ended. It just evolved, and evolved today to what we see, and a lot of that is the destruction of our cultural and sacred sites. Mount Umanum is a perfect example for that. Mount Umanum is a place of our creation, and our creation story tells us that it was there that Creator made all life forms that we see today, the four-legged, the birds, the fish, the plants, etc. It's a sacred place to us, and it's a place where our people would go to pray. Whenever we pray, we go to mountaintops so that we're closer to Creator, but our most serious and most important prayers always happened at Mount Umanum because that's when we were closest to Creator. Our people did that for thousands and thousands of years.

0: Mount Umanum is one of the tallest peaks in the Santa Cruz mountain range. It's got a large white structure on top of it, which from the valley below looks like a weird white cube. Mount Umanum towers over Silicon Valley, and the box that sits on top of it is actually a radar tower that was part of the Almaden Air Force Station that operated there from 1958 to 1980. They actually leveled off the top of the mountain which is the center of the Amamutsen's cosmology, to build this military base, which was then abandoned by the military after the Cold War ended and closed to the public because of the hazardous materials like asbestos, black mold, and lead paint, which was used on structures like the radar tower. The summit of Mount Umanum was cordoned off for decades after that, but in the last couple of years, the area was finally cleaned up and turned into a public park. Although there are some plaques there now, which provide information on the Ohlone, the radar tower is still standing, a symbol of colonialism, of militarization, of the genocide of indigenous peoples.
1: Mount Umanum, the place of our creation story, was just desecrated. That radar tower was there for less than 25 years, I believe. Our history there goes back 12, 14, 15,000 years. And yet, the county of Santa Clara recognized Mount Umanum as an important county heritage site for the military. Totally ignored our 12, 14, 15,000 year history there. Completely ignored it. It wasn't important, wasn't valued. 25 years of military presence is more important than 15,000 years of Native American presence. That's what I mean when I said that we've been ignored, forgotten, have no value, and our history means nothing. Means nothing.
0: We reached out to the Umanum Conservancy, the nonprofit behind the push to preserve the radar tower on Mount Umanum, as well as to the Debt Acquisition Company of America, the company behind Sargent Quarry, but they both declined our requests for interviews.
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0: The bells are ringing here at Mission San Juan Bautista, where we began our episode. The Amamutsun have a long history with this place, one that goes back to the late 18th century and which is marked by a brutality that's difficult to imagine. The first 100 years or so of the California Indians' contact with Europeans is known as the Mission Period, which is when the Spanish began their colonization of California. In the process, tens of thousands of California Indians were dispossessed of their land, moved onto the missions, and forcibly stripped of their religions, cultures, and languages. It's estimated that more than 37,000 California Indians died at the missions from starvation, overwork, and epidemics. This dispossession of native land was all sanctioned through the infamous Doctrine of Discovery, an early law put forth by European Christian governments claiming they had a right to possess any non-Christian territory through act of discovery.

whenever the colonizers came, the Spanish and the Mission period, the Mexican period, and the early California American period, they had no respect, no regard, no value for Native American culture, spirituality, environments, traditions, customs, ways, etc. It did not matter to them our history or our past. They just came in to take the land, take the resources. And here in California, actually, the governor of California, in the very first State of the Union, said that there will be a war of extermination against the California Indians. That is to be expected. And then one of the very first treasury bonds passed by the state of California was to pay for the extermination of California Indians. And with that money, they paid bounties and they paid military excursions up into the mountains primarily to hunt down the Indians and to kill them.

The violence inflicted on the California Indians during the early California-American period was horrific. Men, women, and children were often hacked to death with hatchets. Bounties were paid not just for scalps, but for entire heads. Vagrancy laws were passed during this period, which allowed the services of unemployed Indians to be auctioned off to white settlers. Native children were often kidnapped and sold as apprentices. Not surprisingly, it's estimated that there was an 80% loss of the California Indian population in just 20 years.

0: So I know my history of my people now and all peoples that when the colonizers came here, they found natives here and we were less than human. And this continues today, you know, we're nothing to the government really, but we are human and we're still here after all these years, after the missions closed and they try to destroy us. And our tribe was spread. We had no land left. We have no language left. We have no anything left. So we did the best we could. But yet they continue to try to enslave us.
1: There's been no regard for our spirituality and our culture. The destruction and domination of Native Americans never ended. It just evolved. And it evolved to what we see today, where the destruction of our sacred sites, our cultural sites, our important, sensitive cultural sites are being destroyed. And that's what's happening at Juristock. Juristock is being destroyed today, and it's being sponsored by county government. If this happens, it will show that the perpetrators who destroy our territories, who committed genocide, collected bounties, kidnapped and murdered, those times still continue. Those were the perpetrators. Today, the perpetrators are the cities and the counties and the state of California and the federal government who allow the destruction and domination of Native American culture, Native American spirituality, the destruction of our environment. The quest for money and profit and greed drives people to ignore and dehumanize and to look to wipe out and destroy people just so they can continue their profits. That's happened for all tribes. All tribes.
2: Oh, the way you say father is Appa. The way you say godparent is Hiwis. The way you say grandson is Apapa. Mother is Anna. And son is Ines.
1: Where we are today is we are at Cascade Ranch, which is about 25 miles north of Santa Cruz on Highway 1.
3: Cascade Ranch is inhabited by members of the Amamutsin Tribal Band as part of a land stewardship project. When Val and Eleanor gave us a tour of the ranch, something that stood out were post-it notes that we saw peppered all over on objects like doorknobs and the fridge, with words from the Mutsin language written on them. It's a trick they're using to help themselves and other Ama Mutsin members staying at the house to relearn their ancestral language.
4: Like, proficient, would you say you've both gotten at this point, or Val, you're pointing to Val.
1: There's no fluent speaker. We have one person now who may be a fluent speaker, who's close, you know. But we went almost 90 years without a fluent speaker. And when there's no fluent speaker, it's hard to learn. You know, we have the words on paper. But how do you do that? So we worked with linguists from UC Berkeley, University of Arizona, UC Davis, and other universities as well. And we put a dictionary together. It took us 19 and a half years to put a dictionary together. And we have a decent grammar book, a very good grammar book, actually. So we're working on language, and it won't be long before we have fluent speakers brought back to our tribe.
3: The Ama Mutsin land stewards are part of the Ama Mutsin Land Trust. While defending attacks against their sacred cultural and spiritual sites, like Juristock and Mount Amanum, the Ama Mutsin are also focused on cultural and ecological restoration efforts, taking proactive steps towards building a sense of tribal identity through teaching their history, practicing their culture, and reconnecting with the land. Programs range from cultural relearning efforts such as storytelling and ceremonial practices to conservation and environmental education initiatives, including archaeological and fire research.
1: Well, Ama Mutsin Land Trust was established in 2012, and the goals of our land trust are to preserve and protect our cultural and spiritual and sensitive sites. It is to do research to help us restore the indigenous knowledge of our ancestors. There's an education component to allow us to teach our tribal members of our traditional knowledge of tending and caring for the plant and the environment. And then the fourth component is to have an actual stewardship core where we have our tribal members out on the lands actually working to help us restore the landscapes back to the conditions they were before first contact.
3: There are many ways that returning land stewardship to indigenous communities is helping to restore ecosystems. For example, the Amamutsin Land Trust is researching and restoring traditional native burning methods, which could help the state reduce the risk of extreme wildfires. For thousands of years, the Amamutsin have been lighting prescribed, methodical fires across the Central California coast. These practices were banned by the Spanish colonizers starting in the mission period, and since then, California's wildfires have been intensifying. 2020's CZU Lightning Complex fire, for example, was one of the most destructive fires in state history, as well as the largest fire in recorded history for the Santa Cruz Mountains. It almost burned down Cascade Ranch. Native stewards are currently working on regularly engaging in prescribed burns, a practice which has multiple benefits, from promoting native wildflower biodiversity to mitigating the impacts of climate change.
1: Now, whenever people talk about climate change, they always talk about loss of biodiversity. And we are actively working here to restore biodiversity. So our land trust is recognized as kind of changing the way that these lands are stewarded. Before, stewardship meant, you know, put a fence around it and call it stewardship, you know. But our people, they've actively managed and take care of the lands, the plants, the animals. And they develop a lot of techniques and strategies, including the prayers and the ceremonies, and the understanding that it's an important, intimate, loving relationship with all living things that we had. And we need to get back to that if we're going to save Mother Earth. With climate change coming, I ask people to try and understand that the way our people took care of Mother Earth for all those thousands of years and hundreds of generations, that is what we need to return to develop a sustainable, healthy environment. If we're going to survive the issues related to climate change, that effort and those actions must be indigenous-led. It's our native plants, as our traditions of tending, as understanding the sacredness of the lands, the importance of relationships with all living things, and recognizing that the water and the air and the plants, etc., are all living things. We need to take care of them. It is indigenous ways and indigenous understanding of Mother Earth that will allow us to deal with climate change. Also, we ask people to study true history and to understand what has happened in the past and demand that true history be taught. That true history be taught.

The Amma Mutsun's fight against the Sargent Quarry Project continues. History is still being written. And tribal members are not alone. Friends of Uristock Santa Cruz County and South Bay Indigenous Solidarity are two groups of Indigenous folks and allies that meet monthly to carry on the momentum of the struggle. The next significant event in the quarry's approval process is the publication of the draft environmental impact report and public comment period. Tribal members are planning actions to coincide with the report's release this spring and are urging members of the public to speak out. There's not a lot of general knowledge around this fight in California, so one of the biggest aims of the Amma Mutsun is to continue to raise awareness. You can follow the latest developments at projecturistock.org, along with a list of resources and other ways to get involved.

0: The Yamamutsun struggle is part of a much larger struggle of indigenous peoples, spanning across not just North America, but the entire globe. If you want to take a deeper dive into indigenous resistance and regeneration, go to our website at radioproject.org for information on how to listen to the full version of Della Duncan and Robert Raymond's exploration of the struggles of the Wet'suwet'en peoples in Canada, the Inuit in the Arctic, and the Sami people in northern Sweden. This episode was supported by the Satterberg Foundation. The Making Contact team is Jessica Partnow, Anita Johnson, Salima Hamarani, Sabine Blazin, and I'm Monica Lopez. 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
5: 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On today's Labor Arts Calendar, the play Scab Muggers, based on a true story of fighting back against sexism in the labor movement, is on stage at 7 tonight in Berkeley, California. Details and the latest labor arts news and events are available at laborheritage.org, where you can also subscribe to the Labor Heritage Foundation's free weekly newsletter. In today's labor history, on this date in 1912, the Graybaugh Riot, or Graybaugh Massacre, took place near Graybaugh, Louisiana. A clash between unionized timber workers and private police left 4 dead, including union leader Asbury Hall, and around 50 injured. It marked a pivotal moment in unionizing sawmill workers during the Louisiana-Texas Lumber War of 1911-1912. You can discover the stories where they happened. The online labor landmarks map is available at laborheritage.org. Today's labor quote is by Mother Jones, who began the March of the Mill Children on this date in 1903, and who said, "And who is responsible for this appalling child slavery? Everyone." 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

0: That's Tara Trudell with Rachel Trudell and Matilda from a release called Fractured Fairy Tales Remixed with What's the Story? And the story right now is you're listening to the Children's Hour. I'm Katie Stone. I'm here at the Outpost Performance Space with a whole lot of great people and on Zoom. Who is with us today?
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0: Well, thank you all so much for being here on the Children's Hour here at the Outpost and out there in listener land. Today on the show, we're starting a series. 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Look for Communication Nation. This is the Gay Lads right here on the Children's Hour. Stick with us. We have a lot to learn.

0: You're listening to the Children's Hour. I'm Katie Stone, and today we're talking about communication. It's easy to overlook such an essential part of our lives. We humans communicate with our words, our technology, and even our bodies. This is Communication Nation, a special series from the Children's Hour where we explore various forms of communication through media, languages, and community building. 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Media is an important word in our world. We use it to share ideas and information. There's books, movies, video games, social media, and more. And our minds absorb them all day long, kind of like a meal. That's why some experts call the media we consume our information diet. And just like the food we eat, it's important for us to understand where our media comes from. Media literacy is the ability to do just that. We use it to understand, analyze, and even make our own communication. Media literacy helps us figure out what and who is trustworthy and why we're being shown certain ideas. Sometimes media is meant to help or entertain us. And other times, it spreads ideas that mislead or confuse us. That's called misinformation. And in this episode, we will learn about how to grow our media literacy skills and avoid misinformation. We meet Isha Butch, the Director of Education, Development, and Programs at Common Sense Education.
1: What is media literacy?
2: It is asking questions and being critical about what we see, what we read, what we hear, and what we create. Being a critical thinker is being able to ask questions and think about what is it that I'm seeing? Why might I be seeing it? How can I be creating things in a way that is having a specific purpose? So asking yourself questions and trying to get those answers about the things that you see and create is really what it means to be critical and critical thinker. Media literacy is all about skills that we want to have and that we want to teach everyone so that they are able to be prepared for all of the information that they see or that they might read or that they might create. We are living in a society where we're getting so much media that we are consuming and that we're creating. And so because of that, there's just this need for really understanding how to make sense of all of it. A lot of the information that we get every single day is coming from other sources, not just for information, but also for entertainment. We use media because we just want to be entertained sometimes. Because media is so, so important in our lives, it's just so important that we can make sense of it and that we are not being fooled and that we are not misguided.
0: We can be misguided by misinformation. Misinformation is information that is false or untrue. Some people spread misinformation without knowing it's untrue, while others spread it on purpose to try to deceive and fool people. That is called disinformation.
2: It ultimately ends up impacting us and the decisions we make, but the opinions that we have and the advice that we get from media also impacts other people. It impacts your friends, your community, and the world around you. So we really want to make sure that we're creating our own ideas and opinions off of information that we think is true.
0: Sadly, the spread of untrue information can and has historically led to terrible impacts on people, including discrimination, exclusion, hate, and violence. You've been hearing Isha Butch from Common Sense Media, and we've been learning about media literacy. is the Children's Hour. We're learning about media literacy. But first, we have breaking news. Well, this is actually good news. This is Ian Carrick right here on the Children's Hour.

0: That's the Missoula Coyote Choir and Ani DeFranco from Ask the Planet with the Great TV Rebellion. And while people might not be watching TV quite in the same way they were back in 2010 when that song came out, these days kids are just as likely to be watching their tablets and YouTube. My guess is that many of you out in listener land have your own tablets and you watch them quite a lot. But did you know that Steve Jobs, who founded Apple Computer that invented the tablet, never allowed his own children to have tablets? He understood that they were incredibly addictive, and the science shows that this is true. 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

0: Decided is Silly Bus right here on the Children's Hour. This episode is all about media literacy and misinformation. This is Communication Nation, Episode 1, Speaking the Truth, Part 2, Misinformation. We've been learning about media literacy from Isha Butch at Common Sense Media. Isha talked about whether or not we're being fooled by the media we consume. The kids' crew have more questions.
1: Why do you think people spread false information?
2: A lot of what people put out on the internet is so that they can earn money, whether it's a company or it's a person, whether it's an influencer. The more viral and the more shareable that things are, the more money people get because there's advertisements that are baked into it. They might actually be getting money for every time someone clicks on their news or their post that they're sharing. So there's a money incentive for people, but it also brings about a really good question about what is the purpose of what someone is sharing. It might be false, but it also might be purposefully false. It could be a joke.
3: How can you look out for and avoid false information?
2: That's a big one. Whether it's a post that someone shares, a text someone tells you about, when you're old enough to be on social media, you're probably seeing a lot of different posts from people that you might know or not even know personally. And it's a lot of information that you're getting. It's really important to ask yourself, who is sending this message? What is their background? Where are they getting the information from? Is there any way for me to be able to double check sources to make sure that what they're sharing is true? And so those are some of the things to kind of ask yourself when you're thinking about whether something's true or not.
4: First of all, I'm doing this research thing in ELA, English Language Arts, and they told us that you have to read multiple sites and you just have to see what everything says and you should avoid .com sites for research. But if you do decide to use those sites, you should look at when it's published and who it was published by and all these steps. And I had 13 sites, although I did use a couple .coms. I know like what YouTube channel I was using, and the guy, he did some research and he puts his site so I can go back into his sites and I can see where he got his information. And the point of that was that it's good to know that because you won't be less fooled by like clicking websites.
2: I love that. And I really love that you even mentioned, you know, being able to figure out who the YouTuber was and that they were able to cite their sources. That person that was creating the YouTube video was very media literate in their decision to like cite their sources, right? So that you could then kind of go back to them. So it's really great that you're able to do that.
0: That's Isha Butch from Common Sense Media. And we're learning about misinformation.

cats chase mousies, and doggies chase cats. You can't hold water in a brown paper sack. They don't put diamonds in Cracker Jacks. It's just a matter of fact. You pull a bull's tail, you're pushing your luck. You drive through quicksand.

0: every action, something reacts. Put in the effort, and you'll get something back. The toughest nut, it can always be cracked. It's just a matter of fact. We can move this mountain horse, I promise you that. A simple matter of time.
1: That's Elliot Park right here on the Children's Hour from a release called The Mouth, and Matter of Fact is the name of that tune. Shoeless before that from The Lost Year with the Social Media song. 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This is Episode 1, Speaking the Truth, Media Literacy and Misinformation. Stick with us. This is the Children's Hour, and this is Aaron Nigel Smith and Red Yarn from Smith & Yarn.

0: Turn Off Your Phone is Ian Bodhi and Kathleen Martin. And you're listening to the Children's Hour. 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
0: 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Today on the show, we are learning about communication. This episode is our series, Communication Nation, Episode 1, Speaking the Truth, Media Literacy and Misinformation. 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We're going to get back with Isha Butch from Common Sense Media, but first, this is Jumpin' Jamie from Never Mind the Blocks. Here's Jumpin' Jamie, right here on the Children's Hour.
2: Why won't my teacher answer my question? She just smiles and leaves me guessing. Why won't my father answer my question?

0: This is Communication Nation, Episode 1, Speaking the Truth, Part 3, Bias. We're learning about media literacy from Isha Butch at Common Sense Media. So far, we've learned some of the basics of media literacy and about looking for sources to avoid misinformation. But how can we tell if our media is biased? And where can we turn for trustworthy information?
1: How can we distinguish bias online?
2: It really goes back to a little bit maybe understanding who the author of that content is. I mean, there's different ways of thinking about it. There's news sources, and you can oftentimes see by the way in which news, even news companies, can have some bias in the way that they're reporting news. I think it's probably important to just assume that everyone does have bias, and unless you're looking at a very specific factual research piece that has been conducted, oftentimes there is some version of bias because we all as human beings have some bias in us. Being aware of that can allow you to seek out information and understanding of things without just solely going down one particular track, and exploring other perspectives is like a really, really key and helpful media literacy skill to have as well.
0: Imagine that there's two newspapers in a pretend town called Sunnyville, and they're reporting on the opening of a new playground. The first newspaper, the Sunny Times, celebrates the playground as a wonderful addition to the community, highlighting the joyful reactions of the children and the parents. They focus on the colorful slides and the modern safety features, and they suggest that this is a perfect place for family fun, and they praise the town council for their efforts. On the other hand, Sunnyville Voice, another paper in the town, takes a critical stance. Their story raises concerns about the cost of the new playground, questioning whether the money could have been better spent on other community needs like improving schools or roads. They also mention something about local shop owners who are unhappy because the new playground took away parking spaces and made it harder for their customers to visit their stores. Both newspapers are talking about the same new playground, but they each present the story in a way that reflects differing viewpoints. Is that one way we can think of bias, too?
2: Absolutely. I think a lot of, even with news agencies and news companies, there's just opinion pieces that are a key part of what they are putting out. And so oftentimes that's another piece you'll see. Oftentimes there is a little bit of opinion that gets intermixed with factual information, but really important to be able to decipher and determine what is this fact, is this opinion, and is there a difference between the two?
1: What are some websites we know that we can trust?
2: I think it's important to look to news sites, like popular news sites, I think are really great places to start. And there's a lot of groups that verify news articles as well and kind of do the fact checking behind them. And so I would look at popular and common news sources, knowing that they also have political lean one way or the other, but thinking about the .orgs and the .edus and universities often have a lot of really good information and credible sources when you're looking for research are really great places to start.
1: And like .govs?
2: .govs as well, yes.
0: Sometimes there can be .orgs. You have to be a little careful.
2: Common Sense often will have like curated lists of reliable and trustworthy news sources that have been vetted by our teams to really think about what is generally the most reliable and credible sources. And so those are really great lists to go off of.
0: You can find lots of information about what's safe and what's good for kids at commonsense.org. They also have media literacy curriculum as part of their digital citizenship program, and that is available for children ages kindergarten all the way through high school. We're going to go out with Nick Bayard right here on the Children's Hour, where we're learning about media literacy and misinformation. 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We'll catch you next time.
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a whole lot of things that you can find spending time on the internet. You can research whales and monkey tails and the best toys for your pets. Google the time in Sydney, Australia. Maybe some of your friends emailed you, but you certainly can't learn it all on the internet. If you spend a sunny afternoon online, you just might learn some facts about the way a rocket flies through the air or the shape of different animal tracks. You can even click on your dictionary, find the meaning of the word discretionary, but you most definitely can't learn it all on the internet.

If you ask Google a simple question, you'll get 15 billion answers. You might hear what the president thinks about war or a song about a tiny dancer. You stare at that computer screen all day long, and most of the answers you see will be wrong. Which is why I am absolutely, positively, and irrevocably sure that we must step away from our computer.

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7: Well, there you go, folks. It is almost 4 o'clock on Tuesday. And Tuesday, of course, we have this new series of shows starting up. It's called The Next 250, where we talk about what we could do to get back on the rails, because we've been kind of nudged off the rails by our distractions. And I don't think it's a surprise to your listener that to hear that we have been basically taken over by business interests. The laws all correspond to what business wants. We play lots of wars for people. Nobody wants them, just the people who make money on wars. But unfortunately, our politicians are so flexible, wanting to please and all, they fell for it. So we're going to move back into what I consider an appropriate attitude for this, and starting with one of my favorite songs. This is WRWK from Midlothian, Virginia. This is Ron.

0: We are inappropriate, and we're going to stay that way until things get more appropriate. You know what I mean? So we're going to talk about that today. We're going to talk about fake facts, fake media, fake leaders, and we're going to have a bunch of guests in the studio in the form of MP3 or audio files, stuff that occurs. If you go through the internet, you'll find useful stuff and a lot of crap. My rule is, if it gets me excited and pissed off, it's probably not news. It's probably designed to get me excited and pissed off. Because if you want to have people find solutions for the present moment, they'll be the people who are in their prefrontal lobes, not the people who are in their amygdala getting angry or justifying or whatever. So it's vital that we let people stay in their best sphere, as you might say. Anyway, so much for my being inappropriate, although I do love this particular song. And what is inappropriate? I mean, everything has its time and place. And I think it's a moment. One of the things I think is most important is that we examine the road that we're on, because the road that we're on is not really going to take us very far. We're on a long walk off a short pier, as they used to say when I was a kid. We can't do this stuff forever, as Obama said. We can't keep doing stupid stuff. And the fact that humans have a lot of power is fine. We don't deserve it, but we could figure out how to use it. But the fact is, we deny it, and we deny the fact that it's having some effects on the world we actually depend on, which is the one that we're breathing, drinking, sleeping, eating in. And that's really not intelligence. If there was anything artificial about that intelligence, I would tell you it is not intelligent in the least. It might be popular, it might be profitable, but it's not very clever. So let's talk about alternative routes. Here's one of my favorites. Where'd it go? There it is. Here's one of my favorites. I like to share with people, not because it gives you an answer, but because it poses the question, what are we doing? How do we get here? And maybe we should look around and decide that things have changed, and what we thought we were doing, and what we thought our leaders were doing, maybe that's how it goes. Here's Robert Frost's idea.
1: Two roads diverged in a yellow wood, and sorry I could not travel both and be one traveler. Long I stood and looked down one as far as I could to where it bent in the undergrowth. Then took the other, as just as fair, and having perhaps the better claim because it was grassy and wanted wear. Though as for that, the passing there had worn them really about the same, and both that morning equally lay in leaves no step had trodden black. Oh, I kept the first for another day. Yet, knowing how way leads on to way, I doubted if I should ever come back. I shall be telling this with a sigh somewhere ages and ages hence. Two roads diverged in a wood, and I took the one less traveled by. And that has made all the difference.
0: Hasn't it, though? I tell you, that's the lesson. There's a lesson in that, folks. The lesson we have to remember is that when humans could forage in the forest, etc., they didn't have to worry about getting along that much, except for a small band. When you get to cities, that's when we began to have trouble figuring out how to do self-management. The Greeks talked about it a great deal, and every generation talks about it. People have this idea, that idea. Catholic Church had us bottled up for about 1,000 years in the Western Europe, thinking that we were supposed to just do certain things and magic would happen. Unfortunately, the magic didn't happen because a lot of people didn't subscribe. And the magic that happened was a mixed sort. And then when humans found out that they could use cheap energy, as in the form of humans, or in the form of machines, then industry, business flourished. It's been a wonderful ride. Unfortunately, almost every step of the way has been dogged by people taking the fact that folks need to buy shoes, food, gas, and use it like the cigarette companies did tobacco. Tobacco is just this funny plant, has these funny characteristics. The Indians knew it would keep the bugs away. We had known functions. It also plays with your metabolism some. It gives you some apparent stamina if you don't do it very often. But the Indians knew that, but of course we don't. Indians are instead of smoking like we do. That's a subtle fallacy. The Indians pretty much understood what each of the herbs were for in the forest, and they would use them appropriately. What they discovered in the U.S. was that people will smoke, and it's kind of habit-forming, and it's kind of hard to stop, and it's kind of profitable. So they could keep raising the price on this weed higher and higher and higher. And I know that 20 years ago, the profit margin on Philip Morris products was about 50%. I suspect it's more like 80 or 90% by now. And although they pay a lot here and pay a lot there, and they weep here and weep there about the people who have to die for them to make money, it's still very profitable. And the people in charge of holding their toes to the fire aren't too good at keeping new imitations of the same thing from happening. Like, for example, vaping. Vaping is now possible and legal in fruit flavors. Yep. So kindergartners can have their vape when they want it. Isn't it wonderful what freedom can do if you don't really mind the cost? Freedom for kids to have cigarettes. Wow, what a great idea. So we move on to something a little more positive. This is on the pushback side. We have to remember right now we're in a moment which is basically dominated by the idea of fake. You could say, as we hear many, many times about the fake media, what we have to remember, when you hear the word fake from people who need the media to have no credibility, what you're really hearing is, if you believe this media, then you'll realize I'm a fake, so I'm going to call everything else fake, and if you really, really love me, you'll agree, and you'll call it fake too. In fact, you won't recognize the truth when it bites you in the butt, because fake is all you can afford to say. You, your friends, all the dealers at the bar, that's all you can afford to say. You can't say this one works really well to give us more schools, education, space travel, neat stuff in society. That's the kind of thing you get from cooperative ventures. And when you get uncooperative ventures, or when you get things that uncivilize a country, you get the opposite. You get a dismantling of the things that give us a cool world, and that's not so cool. So Tim Snyder did a big study on this. He wrote a book called On Tyranny, where he explains how it is that people can be led to believe that a person who was really a tyrant is beneficent to the point that you can get along with them because they'll control what goes on in the world, and it'll be to your benefit. Of course, they don't read the fine print. It's like listening to people talk about how wonderful communism is. Sure, it's wonderful. Once you let go of the dictatorship of the proletariat, which is where it starts, the trick is, and the gag is, it never goes back to the proletariat. It stays dictatorship. And this is the bad joke of communism as a fake religion, fake political system. So we've got to watch, folks, for outcomes. And we have, at this point in time, plenty of outcomes. For example, if you look at your dear exalted guy up in D.C. and you do a search, a background on how this gentleman came to notice, it is his background is totally synthesized by media. And that's interesting because he's the first person that was wholesale fabricated by the media, which is why he thinks he's not the least tethered to facts and how handy that is. It's not that he lies. He just believes things that are to his advantage. If he believes he won an election, he didn't win, it's not, I can't call him out on it because he believes it. I mean, it's like believing in the Flying Spaghetti Monster religion. I mean, you know, if you believe, you believe. And who can challenge what your beliefs are? But I'm getting a little off board there. Let me go to Mr. Snyder, and the things he says, much more grounded in experience and facts than mine. So take it away, Mr. Snyder. Certainly one of the best people. If you want to watch people, to keep their head about them and understand what's going on, this is the guy. This is the guy. He will not teach you the dance. He won't give, sure, a great falsetto with you, but he can tell you what's up and what's down when people are trying to get you to give them all kinds of power they don't deserve or know how to handle. Tim will tell you when you're being had. Take it away, Tim.
1: Two roads diverged.
0: Boy,
1: in a yellow
0: that's
1: wood.
0: Not Tim.
1: And sorry, I could not travel both.
2: He needs followers. He needs people who are going to do things for him besides vote, because the ones who are going to show up to vote in November, they're not going to be enough. And so if he's going to stay in power, something else is going to have to happen around November, just like he needed something else to happen around January,
3: is
2: November.
3: Is he recruiting for a coup?
2: Yeah, that's what I think it's about. It's because or something like that, right? Like, he'll keep it vague, just like he did the last time. Remember, this is a guy who, even before he discovered he was Jesus, was trying to get people to overcome an election and keep him in power. That already happened once. And if it can happen once, it can happen again. And I think it's reasonable to understand the self-deification in the context of the fact this is a guy who already once tried to overcome an election and stay in power. Now, if what he's doing is saying, my power is not actually based on those votes. My power is based on the fact that this is a Christian nation. And who am I?
3: That's so scary and fascinating. It's almost like he's trying to recruit an army for a quote-unquote holy war if he doesn't stay in power. Is that overstating it?
2: No. I mean, I'm looking at you and I'm seeing Pete Hegseth talk. Like, that is exactly how Pete Hegseth talks. I went to the trouble of reading Pete Hegseth's books, which, you know, therefore you don't have to, but his basic concept is that it's a war, and the war is essentially inside the United States. And when he wants to change it from Secretary of Defense to Secretary of War, that's what he has in mind. He's not a serious warfighter where America is going to defeat some other country. He has no skill for that. He has no patience for that. It's fundamentally about trying to transform the U.S. armed forces into something which could dominate the U.S. Now, as you say, that's scary, but it's also going to fail, and it's going to fail hard. But the reason why I'm trying to take some time to analyze this is that in order for it to fail, we have to see that it's coming, right? Like, it's absurd for Hegseth to define the armed forces of the United States as Christian warriors who should do the bidding of Christ. And it's absurd for Donald Trump to define himself as Christ. However, those two things are happening simultaneously before our eyes. It is a kind of recruitment effort for something like a coup, but it really doesn't have to work. And the only way it does work is if we don't pay attention to it, don't know what it is, don't mock it.
4: My faith.
0: There you have it, folks. So that was Tim's word. We can't play along. Now, it's one thing if they have a tank at the corner of your street and there's bodies all over and guns pointed at you. I mean, you may have to change your strategy. But as it is, what we have to do is we have to make sure every time somebody says, I'm bigger than you are, you better do what I say, we have to say, nope, ain't true, or in some cases where it's appropriate, the emperor is naked. But we have to tell people this isn't happening. And here's the second most important rule, probably, maybe the most important rule of all, is that when you're being assaulted with, which you will know if you look around you, is fake, I'm king, when the guy's not a king, or I have some kind of moral authority over you, even though I'm just wearing all this body here because I'm so chicken poop, to actually let you even look at my face. When this happens, you have to recognize, okay, I'm in a different universe where things are just strange, and anything leading to that universe, you have to be willing to say, including when you see it on TV, yeah, that's not right. That's not what we're supposed to be doing here. And whoever set this up and is propping it up, it's not my friend. It's sort of vital that we appreciate that. And I think humor is really a powerful tool in overcoming this. But let me play a little piece from Chris Hedges where he mentions that humor is fine and it's a great relief, But when you hear humor, and he doesn't see this, this is me. When you hear humor, what you're really hearing is somebody's trying to relieve the pressure on them, and that's fine. Go for it. But there's a second step. When somebody's trying to distract you by doing ridiculous things, the question in your mind has to be, so what are you covering up? What are you hiding? How many bankruptcies? How many people are buying out the people you're bankrupting? I want to know the stories. How many billions are you making taking advantage of your own followers? I want the story. I don't want this fake news story, your front. This stuff you do that is so dumb, it makes fodder for comedians. No, I want to hear what's going on in the back room. I want to talk to the Forbes magazine version of politics, but they got themselves grounded in what actually works. It would be nice if they could come forward and say, hey, you know, in a democracy, markets are better, everything is better, let's go back to a democracy. But no, Forbes kind of missed the call on that one, and I'm praying for him, too. I remember when old Mr. Forbes ran for president, and I thought, well, there's a nice, hard-headed guy. He'll get business in place, but of course, Shrub was there, and he, of course, had the big bucks, and he had the nod from whoever gives you the nod, and he ran off to become the profit president for the defense industry, and they love him to death. That cute little smile and those totally terrible things that happened during his watch, which he just kind of said, oh, shucks, folks. Isn't that terrible? Yeah. Well, once again, look behind the curtain because something's on behind that curtain. And what it is, well, it may not be fun. Anyway, this is Steve Hedges. Chris Hedges, I'm sorry. Chris Hedges talking about the joke is on us.

0: The joke is on us. The retreat into satirical attacks on Trump and his supporters fuels the solidification of fascism. By Chris Hedges. We Are the Joke by Mr. Fish. The buffoons who orchestrate fascism with its quack science, idiocy, penchant for violence, and grotesque hypermasculinity are ripe for satire. It is easy, as late-night comics do, and as the cabarets did for the Nazis in Berlin, to pillory the goons, misfits, and mediocrities who hold power and spew fascist bile. But this form of satire blinds opponents to its destructive power and murderous core. It ignores the real centers of power. It does not engender resistance. It engenders disdain and cynicism. It furthers the social and political divide between us, the enlightened and educated elite, and them, the despised and ridiculed basket of deplorables. There are two forms of satire. That of the educated elites, which dominates the commercial media, ridicules the foibles and pretensions of Trump and his hapless followers. This satire does not attack corporations or the war industry. It ignores the decay and rot within our political institutions, including the Democratic Party, which created Trump. It pretends we live in a democracy. It breeds cynicism, not resistance. It is characterized by a repugnant moral and intellectual superiority and heartless demeaning of the underclass. It fosters the social divisions and alienation that feeds fascism. Antonio Gramsci warned that elitist satire is counterproductive. He called for a passionate sarcasm, which targets the machinery of power. Satire, he wrote, must excoriate the dominant myths and ideologies which buttress capitalism and fascism. It must expose not only the moral and intellectual bankruptcy of fascism, but acknowledge the legitimate grievances of those under its spell. It must focus on the institutions that perpetuate injustice and social inequality. Trump has also been necessary to expose the plastic progressives, the liberal anti-Trump imperialists who, in their opposition to Trump's deal with Iran, can only look like warmongering imperial psychopaths, writes Nate Baer. From all those sharing memes on social media about surrender, from the Democrats and CNN talking heads decrying the deal, to Jimmy Fallon dragging Trump for giving Iran back the money the U.S. stole, there is no articulation of an alternative to endlessly bombing Iran. There's no anger from liberals over dead Iranians, or at the imperial state, at Zionism, or the embedded death machinery that made this violence possible. No, they're just embarrassed for empire, and they don't want to recognize the limits of that empire. Elitist satire, whether on Saturday Night Live or other late-night shows, punches down. It seduces liberals into believing that the thugs and grifters who have taken power are too stupid and too inept to last. There are millions of political exiles who understand how this self-delusion, this failure to take fascists seriously, is the great facilitator of fascism. They too once dismissed the goons who now run their countries as a joke. The Turkish writer A.J. Temelkuran, driven into exile by the regime of Recep Tayyip Erdogan in her book Nation of Strangers, Rebuilding Home in the 21st Century, lays out the familiar pattern. It begins with a movement that divides society into two, the real people versus the corrupt elite, and with a leader who insists they alone embody the real people.
1: Sounds familiar, right? Sounds familiar.
0: The next step is the dissolution of truth and the prioritization of loyalty above decency. Then shame is dismantled. The leader breaks the long-standing political and moral consensus with unprecedented relentlessness. The longer they remain in power, the boundaries of what is acceptable begin to stretch. What once felt unthinkable or despicable gradually becomes normal. As the institutions that hold democracy together are quietly hollowed out, and the very definition of democracy is rewritten as being simply majority rule, universal values, human dignity, and the rule of law, are replaced with a fierce nationalism, a proud victimhood, and a rewriting of history. Cruelty and ruthlessness are deemed just not only in the highest echelons of politics, but also trickling down to daily life. The circle of who counts as us grows smaller, while millions of fellow citizens are recast as

0: person, and of course, how many of those people are actually taxpayer? Hard to say, maybe half of them. So it's about $500 per person for the war at this point, where we have already lost way, way more than we ever could have imagined winning. And still, it plugs on because the war machine runs itself. It's kind of like Dominion Power. It runs itself. Forget those people who say they're coordinating what Dominion does. No. Dominion runs itself as long as they can lobby the people that regulate them. That's being drawn to, hopefully, a close soon, but that's the same idea. These people in the defense industry are going to make that war go on and on. Their talking heads are probably working a mile a minute to keep excuses that we have to go doing more and more of this war stuff because they're making good money. All the missiles that get shot, I mean, that's big profit. I don't want to make you cynical, folks. Just want to make you thoughtful.
1: Comedians such as Kimmel function like the cabaret star Fritz Grunbaum, who during Nazism once quipped when the power went out during a performance, "I can't see a thing, not a single thing. I must have stumbled into National Socialist culture." Grunbaum would eventually find himself in the Dachau concentration camp, along with other actors, performers, and satirists, where he died of tuberculosis. The Nazis moved swiftly to close the cabarets, along with all institutions that defied Nazi control, and replaced them with mindless variety shows. They hated mockery as much as Trump, who after Stephen Colbert's final show, gloated that Colbert was finished and called him a total jerk. Trump also shared an AI-generated video of himself throwing Colbert into a dumpster, slamming down the lid and dancing. Trump wrote that Colbert's exit was the beginning of the end for other late-night hosts. Jokes about dictators in totalitarian regimes are a criminal offense. Satire is permissible in fascist states only when employed to mock political opponents and demonized minorities. It is not permissible when directed at centers of power. As Gramsci pointed out, the consolidation of power by fascists requires them to win the cultural battle by dominating the public discourse, policing language, including satire, and redefining social, cultural, and political norms. Elitist satire is a pressure release valve, but because it refuses to confront the roots of our political, social, and cultural degeneration, which preceded the Trump presidency, it solidifies the fascist project it seeks to destroy. It reduces the catastrophe to the clown show around Trump, the sycophantic cabinet secretaries, I.C. Barbie or Robert F. Kennedy Jr.'s bizarre war on medical science. It does not address our failed democratic institutions, the academy, elections, courts, Congress, or the media. It deflects attention from the billionaires and corporations that have slashed regulation, imposed austerity and deindustrialization, and distorted the economic and political system to facilitate the largest upward transfer of wealth in U.S. history. It does not address the murderous war industry or the domestic security apparatus that makes us the most watched, monitored, spied upon, tracked, and photographed population in human history. This elitist satire simplifies the complex social, economic, and political forces we must dismantle. It ignores or pays deference to the subterranean forces that created Trump. Gramsci's passionate sarcasm is too revolutionary and too truthful to be broadcast on media conglomerates such as CBS. Laughter is our reaction to immediate incongruities and those which do not affect us essentially, the theologian Reinhold Niebuhr noted in Humor and Faith. Faith is the only possible response to the ultimate incongruities of existence which threaten the very meaning of our life. There is no laughter in the Holy of Holies, Niebuhr continued. Their laughter is swallowed up in prayer and humor is fulfilled by faith. When satire is the end point, it is deleterious. It masks what is coming. It must be, as Niebuhr pointed out, the entry point. It must push us, as Gramsci understood, into hard analysis and the organization of mass movements that alone can save us from tyranny. It must cease to play into the hands of a polarized nation, one where opposing factions write each other off as irredeemable. It must acknowledge that given the gravity before us, laughter is not enough. The Chris Hedges Report is a reader-supported publication. To receive new posts and support my work, consider becoming a free or paid subscriber.
0: Worth following that fellow. You can find him on Substack. He's always got a head on his shoulders. Not much of a sense of humor. You want to have a good joke? Don't go to Chris Hedges.

0: let's want to remember that the joke is on us because we don't practice discernment. In fact, I was just asking my AI, which is pretty unbiased, I think, generally speaking, how it is a man best known for his lies and hyperbole. Well, bankruptcies, lies, and hyperbole, become a leader. And I haven't gotten an answer yet, but when I do, I will let you know. Right now, I'm going to put you on to something I think is just as useful. Byron McQuaid wrote a book called, what's it called? It's called Fix. Fix It? The Fix? I'm sorry, I can't remember exactly what it's called, but Byron McQuaid wrote it, just came out recently. I think it's called The Fix. And this is a little section where he explains, she explains how we have people doing what you might call cosplay, pretending. It's like people like to play war games who would never actually do anything. Like Trump plays, he's a warrior, but he has best known for his deferments. Now, granted, I don't think anybody should have gone to Vietnam. On the other hand, that's a whole matter for politics. We're not going to take that one on today. Nope. We're not going to take that one on today. But the fact that he didn't really go out of it gloriously does not speak well of the man's character. Maybe he just saw what was coming. Well, who knows? Maybe he's really that glorious leader. Some people think he is. Maybe I'm totally wrong. I would be really happy if that were the case, folks. I would be thrilled if that were the case.
1: Thank you.
0: For some reason, my Byron McQuaid piece didn't play. It's all gone. Can't trust this technology sometimes. Huh. I wonder why. Have to get a fresh copy, I guess. Anyway, well, I guess I'm going to put you on to Bernie. He's going to talk about the moment, as only Bernie can. Once again, he's not known for his humor, but he's known for accurate. I'm just going to play the first few minutes. The best part, I think, of this piece. The Q&A was pretty interesting, but that goes on and on and on. We've only got a half an hour to go, folks. Only got a half hour to go with my charming voice, my golden tones tickling your ears. Take it away, Bernie, at the Press Club. Let's see. Here we go.
1: Thank you. Thank you all very much for coming out. Let me thank Robert Costa for inviting me, the National Press Club, for hosting this event. And I look forward to the discussion that I'll be having with Robert in a few moments and the questions that you will be asking. What I have learned since I have been in Washington for a few years is a sad reality. And that reality is that, generally speaking, the most important issues facing our society get the least discussion. And tonight, what I want to do, I know it's a radical idea, but I actually want to talk about the major crises facing our country in an unprecedented moment in our history. And what I'm going to be talking about is not talked about much in the halls of Congress, not in the Senate, not in the House, not talked about terribly much in the corporate media. But these are issues that have to be discussed, and I will tell you why. All over this country, working people are hurting. And they're asking themselves a simple question. Does anybody in Washington know that I am alive? Does anybody know that I can't afford health care? I can't afford child care? That I'm worried about what AI will do to my jobs? That I think it's somehow crazy? That in the richest country in the history of the world, I'm told that my children, everything being equal, will have a lower standard of living than I do, which is not very high. And they're asking themselves, how does it happen that in the richest country in the history of the world, which is what we are right now, 60% of living paycheck to paycheck. Think we discussed that much in Congress? No. Think it's talked about much in the corporate media? No, it is not. I grew up in a family that lived paycheck to paycheck. Lived in a 3.5-room rent-controlled apartment in Brooklyn, New York. And what I learned living as a kid in that 3.5-room apartment is something I have never forgotten. As a candidate for president, I have the privilege of going all over this country and talking to ordinary people in literally hundreds of town meetings just like this. Talking to people who said, Bernie, I'll never forget a meeting where a gentleman says his wife was dying and she didn't even tell him that she was dying because she was worried about him worrying about the costs of health care. And in America today, some 60,000 Americans die each year because they can't afford to go to a doctor at a time when we're spending twice as much per capita on health care as the people of any other country, all of whom have universal health care. We talking about that very much? Okay. Are we talking about the fact that today we have more income and wealth inequality than we have ever had in the history of the United States of America? You know, we all studied the Gilded Age. Remember that? Rockefeller and Carnegie and Mellon and J.P. Morgan and all those guys? Much worse today than it was then. Today, you have the top 1% owning more wealth than the bottom 93%. How's that? Today you got one man, Mr. Musk, owning more wealth than the bottom 53% of American households. Frankly, that is insane. So three blocks away from here, we got people sleeping out on the street. We have people dying in America because they can't afford health care. We have children in America who are going hungry because, among other things, we have the highest rate of childhood poverty of almost any major country on earth. We have 20% of our seniors trying to get by on $15,000 a year or less. And yet you got billionaires getting richer and richer, while ordinary people are struggling. And it's not just an unfair economy that we're talking about. As all of you know, in recent years, we have seen the media itself owned by more and more billionaires. You're following what's going on CBS. You all follow what's going on in the Washington Post, where Bezos is beginning to exert his influence. You all know who owns Twitter. Who owns Meta? These are the richest guys in the world who control, who determine what we think is important or not. So people will tell you that Bernie Sanders is far left. He's an extremist because he thinks the United States of America should do what every other major country on earth does and guarantee health care to all people. That's radical. That's extreme. Well, I'll tell you what's extreme. Extreme is when one man owns more wealth than the bottom 53% of American households. That's extreme. That's radical. Tell you something else that we don't talk about much as we get into this campaign system. It's not just unprecedented levels of income and wealth inequality. It's not just the rich getting richer. Working families struggle. It's not just increased corporate control over the media. It's something even more insidious. And that is as a result of this disastrous Supreme Court decision on Citizens United. What you now have are billionaires controlling our entire political process. Right? What does that mean? Ordinary people say, what does that mean? Well, I'll tell you what it means. When you have entities, institutions like the AI lobby, when you have crypto, when you have APAC, when you have the military-industrial complex spending hundreds and hundreds and hundreds of millions of dollars, what it means in real life is that members of Congress are scared to death about standing up to these special interests. They understand, for example, that if you say no more U.S. military aid, the APAC spending all kinds of money trying to defeat you. If you say maybe there is something a little bit wrong about a small number of multi-billionaires who are pushing and owning the AI industry, and if you worry about many of the things that Pope Leo has talked about, what it will mean to the economy, what it will mean to our sense of humanity, what it means to privacy, the existential threats that it poses. If a member of Congress says, you know, I have some real concerns, maybe we should slow up the process before we have mass unemployment, before we see real dangers to our children's mental health, to our privacy. Maybe we should slow it up. The next day, you'll have AI spending huge amounts of money defeating that candidate. The members of Congress look over their shoulders. I can't talk about this. I can't talk about that. All right? People are frightened. Our democracy is being undermined by these billionaires. That's the bad news. The good news, I think, that all across this country, whether people are progressive, as I am, conservative, people understand that the economic system is rigged. Rich get richer. They are struggling. Their kids will do worse off than they do. They understand that the campaign finance system is rigged, that they get one vote and billionaires can spend hundreds of millions of dollars. But all across this country, you're seeing people stand up and fight back. You're seeing that within the Republican Party, and you're certainly seeing that in the Democratic Party. And we are working really hard right now as we speak to support candidates, often working class candidates, sometimes trade unionists, young people, people of color, who are getting into the political process, who are prepared to take on the oligarchy, prepared to fight to restore American democracy, and who understand that in the richest country in the history of the world, it is not radical to say that health care is a human right. It is not radical to say that all of our people should have a decent standard of living, that seniors should not have to struggle about whether they can afford prescription drugs or not, about whether or not our kids can afford to go to college or not. What we are engaged in right now is a struggle against extraordinary greed. People on top have enormous wealth and power, and I can tell you they want more and more and more, and they could care less about who they step on to get what they want. They believe in many instances that they are like the old kings of England. They have the right to rule, the divine right to rule. They are smart, they're rich, they own these technology countries. Who the hell do you think you are to challenge them? They know what's best. And if you don't like it, they're going to move out of America, they'll move out of California, they'll move out of New York, wherever, I don't know where they're going to go, maybe to Saudi Arabia where they'll feel comfortable. But that's what we're up against. But I think the American people are catching on, and I am confident that at the end of the day, we're going to take on these oligarchs, we're going to defeat these oligarchs, and we're going to create an economy that works for all and a political system in which we have one person, one vote, not billionaires buying elections. Thank you very much.
0: Leave it to Bernie to sum things up. While Bernie was talking, I was out asking my bud, AI, how it was that we came to this particular pass. So maybe you find it interesting what AI came up with. And AI was, as you probably guessed, pretty nonpartisan, but kind of, I actually posted by AI because I'm not into politics, as you probably know. How did a man, best known for bankruptcy, hyperbole, and friendship with wastrels, win elections in a democracy? Well, my AI saw right through my ploy. My AI said, I'll take this as a question about Donald Trump and set aside the framing to answer it analytically because his wins in 2016 and 2024 are genuinely well studied, and the answer says as much about democracies as about him. First, the traits you listed weren't liabilities to his coalition. They were reframing the assets. Bankruptcy became evidence of risk-taking dealmaker. Hyperbole read as authenticity in plain speak. Talk to voters, exhausted by scripted politicians, even the disreputable associations signaled outsider in an era when trust in institutions, Congress, media, banks, experts, had been sliding for decades. Decades of celebrity capped by The Apprentice, gave him near universal name recognition and a pre-built image as a decisive boss before he even ran. Second, the conditions were ripe. He spoke directly to voters who felt left behind by deindustrialization, trade deals, and cultural change, especially in the Rust Belt states that decide the Electoral College, where he won in 2016, while losing the popular vote. A fragmented 17-candidate primary field let him win the plurality support, earned media coverage, billions of free airtime, rewarding his provocations, social media let him bypass gatekeepers entirely, and he faced opponents with her own deep unpopularity. In 2024, inflation, immigration, and the anti-incumbent sentiment, a wave that toppled governing parties across the Democratic world that year, did much of the work. The broader answer is that democracies don't select for conventional virtue, they select for whoever best channels the electorate's mood. Charisma, grievance, celebrity, and timing regularly beat resumes. A pattern as old as democratic politics itself, which is exactly why figures from the ancient world to Berlusconi to Trump keep proving it. There you have it. That's the gospel from the non-gospel source, that is to say, AI. In this case, it was done by Claude, one of my faves. It's not true. I'm having an affair with Claude. I want to dispel all rumors. It is not true. But I really do find Claude to be very persuasive. Persuasive. Anyway, I want to put you back on the crate. If I got a copy, I think it'll run. It's really valuable to listen to. This woman has been around. She was an attorney general in Michigan. I'm from Michigan. And I realized the stuff she did, the stuff she tried, the corruption she tried to uproot, which Trump undid, is vital, and that's the story of our moment.
2: In the name of holding accountable public officials who engage in imagined lawfare, Trump and his top officials at the Justice Department have themselves weaponized law enforcement to exact revenge on rivals. Trump has impounded congressional appropriations and deployed the National Guard to police American cities. He's ordered the deportation of immigrants without providing the due process they're guaranteed under the Constitution. When judges rule against him, he has attacked them on social media or called for their impeachment. Trump has used military force to oust a foreign leader, claim its oil resources, and stake out dominance over the Western Hemisphere, abandoning traditional allies and effectively carving up the world for each superpower to control its region, the way New York's crime families allocated the plundering of the city's five boroughs. Each of these acts has corrupted American values, ideals, norms, alliances, and traditions. What these forms of corruption have in common is the abuse of public power for personal benefit. Extortion, a threat of harm unless a person accedes to demands, is a particularly insidious form of corruption because it creates a cycle of domination and submission. Most people who deal with an extortionist believe they'll make a one-time payment and then the pressure will be off. But just the opposite is true. It's like giving your lunch money to a bully. Once the extortionist knows you're an easy mark, they keep coming back for more. What's more, as Tom Hardiman learned, once you pay an extortionist, they own you. They know you won't complain, because to do so would be to admit your own guilt. That's called leverage. When a political system becomes corrupted, those who learn to play the game can reap the advantages, leading to a symbiotic relationship between the leader and wealthy business elites who benefit from a patronage relationship. Business people support the leader's agenda with financial contributions and complicity. The leader rewards them with favorable financial opportunities and regulatory decisions, and the cycle continues, eventually leading to oligarchy, in which a government is controlled by a small number of individuals rather than by the people. Trump has often been accused of operating like an authoritarian who seeks to maximize control. That may be true, but Trump's approach to power during his second term has also made him resemble something else, a mob boss. Trump exhibits many of the same characteristics as the corrupt defendants I encountered during my career as a federal prosecutor. Like the head of a crooked political machine or a criminal organization, Trump uses power not just to lead, but to dominate. He makes threats or applies pain to his targets, forcing them to beg for mercy. And once they accede to his power, he controls them. In his farewell address, George Washington warned that laws without virtue could not protect us, and that cunning, ambitious, and unprincipled men will be enabled to subvert the power of the people and to usurp for themselves the reins of government, destroying afterwards the very engines which have lifted them to unjust dominion. While we've seen corruption and scandals in our government before, such as Boss Tweed's Tammany Hall Democratic Party machine in New York City and Richard Nixon's Watergate break-in and cover-up, we've never seen anything quite like Trump's open and public lust for power. Trump's mastery of leverage no doubt reflects the influence of Roy Cohn, one of his early mentors. Cohn was a lawyer who served as chief counsel for Senator Joseph McCarthy's communist witch hunts of the 1950s, and later represented members of New York's most notorious crime families. A former Trump employee said that Cohn was the one who tutored Trump to ignore the law. Trump first met Cohn when he defended Trump and his father in a 1973 federal investigation into allegations of racial discrimination in their apartment rentals. The result was a settlement, but it went unenforced because of what a Politico profile called Cohn's shameless time-buying tactics. During his career, Cohn was indicted 4 times, but never convicted of any crime, prompting comparison to Harry Houdini, though Cohn would eventually be disbarred for dishonesty, fraud, deceit, and misrepresentation. Cohn once told Penthouse magazine, "I decided long ago to make my own rules." Indeed, when Trump complained that his first attorney general, Jeff Sessions, had followed Department of Justice ethics protocols and recused himself from the Russia investigation in 2017, he asked aloud, "Where's my Roy Cohn?" As described by National Public Radio, the clear implication was that Cohn, the advocate who stopped at nothing, would never have cowered before a few departmental rules or procedural niceties.
3: Just because you don't understand the science doesn't mean it's not real. It just means that you're personally confused. So I do fail to see how adequate environmental reform can be done in conjunction with a party that is denying there is any sort of environmental issues. That's a great injustice to communities. If our politicians are not protecting communities and not protecting young people and not protecting the environment, then what are they doing and why are they here?
4: The world faces those challenges and potential cataclysms and all those things and navigating these difficult waters. The difference for me now is the captain of our ship seems utterly disinterested in where the icebergs seem to be, in when the crash may happen. He just wants to get out. He wants to stand on his plane with a giant poster board of his ballroom. It's the lack of interest in the consequences of his powerful actions is I think what's got me on such shaky ground. I feel like we've never been at the peril of a leader so disinterested in the damage of his own actions.
5: You're far more charitable than I am. I think the dude is cuckoo for Cocoa Puffs. I mean,
4: I was trying to be nice.
0: There you have it, folks. What do you think, James? Did you like that piece?
6: Yeah, I thought it was quite interesting. And I appreciate you sharing it for our audience. Absolutely.
0: I think it's vital that we put in all the key pieces that remind each other how we got here, mm-hmm. so we can be on guard, because every moment, every day, the same tricks are being played. And when we're on top of the tricks, then they're going to have to start hiding the actual evidence. And, I mean, for example, I think it's really vital that everybody who is protecting Trump from this war resolution is exposed. They're going to mm-hmm. bring down on their taxpayers a big bill. How are they going to explain it? What do we do with that money? Do we do anything useful whatsoever? And who's pretending we did?
6: Yeah.
0: And we have to kind of make this, we have to tell people, when the joke's on us, when somebody spends a lot of money, blows up countries or whatever, on our nickel, and then has nothing to show for it, we have to be able to say, okay, I want some changes. I want some changes. I want, at the very least, I want you to stop pretending you're doing something so we can get down to some real facts. Let's have I think I'll appoint my sister, Secretary of War. She's not as dense or as profligate as the current, whatever his name is, the guy with all the cute tattoos. He does such a good cosplay of warrior, the mighty warrior. It's funny that Americans, that we would be beguiled in the least by this. To me, it's just like watching a guy put on a cowboy suit and say, I'm a cowboy now.
6: Yeah.
0: Anyway.
6: Costume drama.
0: It's absurd, yeah. In fact, we're kind of into the, I never read that much Kafka, but I know that a lot of these stories are less obvious until you live them.
6: Hmm.
0: One thing about life, it's very brutal, but it's harder to miss the lesson. I love that expression. Experience keeps a dear school, meaning expensive, but a fool will learn by no other.
6: Hmm.
0: We seem to be, as a lot, humans, stuck in this, you can't tell me a damn thing, you're right. You have to feel it. Once you feel it, then you'll say, oh, my mama mentioned this once or twice. My sister's about to give you a lecture right now. I can what's she going to say? She's going to spare me. Well, here, let me close. We've only got 6 minutes left with a couple of key pieces on how it is we got here, because it's important that we retrace our steps to get back out of the swamp. This is one by Scaramucci, one of my faves.
7: The American people have to answer for the following. You've got a system that got put in place, tremendous checks and balances, tremendous processes. You had statesmen and women abide to the system, even Richard Nixon. And the system made you the most prosperous country and arguably one of the most, if not the most powerful country in the world. And you've now decided that you want to wreck that system. I understand it because you and I grew up with these people, so I understand it. You want to wreck the system because you think the system is unfair to you. There's a few factors. Getting super rich, and you're in a full-on affordability crisis for yourself, and you've gone from economically aspirational to desperational. So Trump is your avatar for anger. System's not working for you. Blow up the system.
8: Yes.
7: But that's going to be very bad for people. The people that want to blow up the system, it's going to really hurt them.
9: Bankrupt.
0: This is another piece I really love by Scott Galloway. He says, hey, I know what this guy does well. He does this really well. Let's just remember what he does really well and consider if we want to give him free rein to do it again on our nickel. I don't know if you enjoy The Apprentice. I never really watched it, but apparently some people really love it. Probably they would say to themselves, I wish somebody would say it to my politician, to that daggone president, whoever he was at the time.
6: Yeah.
0: Because our lobbyists and our congressional critters and our presidents have sold us out for the highest bid for about 30 years. You probably noticed that. Take it away, Scott.
9: Bankrupting the United States. I think this is really just a fairly, if you think about it, a fairly obvious data point in a consistent pattern across Trump and the way he deals with organizations. And it can be summarized in one word, bankruptcy. And bankruptcy is effectively you overestimate your strength and your ability to create value. And you spend or allocate resources against that expectation, that arrogance, that belief that you will create more value or have more leverage than you actually have. And then after expending these resources, you find that your value and your leverage do not justify the resources spent, and you have to declare bankruptcy. He has done this over and over and over. And when you are spending $250 billion on munitions and bombs that result in a weakening of your economic power, and you explode the deficit, and then go back and ask for another $1.5 trillion, a $400 billion increase in the budget. Simply put, Donald Trump is in the midst, or now the fifth or sixth inning, of bankrupting the United States.
0: And doggone, he's good at that. My goodness gracious, he is good at that. Yep, I got to say, if I was looking for a man to cause a bankruptcy, lead a bunch of people down the rosy path, and then all of a sudden, oops, oh, what do you know? Sorry about that. You bought the wrong ticket. Oh, well, got to move on now. Got to move on now. Got islands to conquer and redecorate. Coins to buy and sell. James had a piece of news that I wasn't following, but he's going to bring up for the Canada. There's something to know, to watch, because it's a growing story. What's it, James?
6: Yeah, I'm sure some of the folks who have been listening to the program recently and have been following like other electoral news, you know, everywhere across the country, are specifically aware of some of the unfortunate kind of back and forth when it comes when it's come to the Graham Plattner campaign, which has been disappointing. I've never been, and you know, I don't want to, I don't know, pat myself on the back for being skeptical, but because I think it's a sad situation all around. But and sorry to bury the lead, but what's been going on with Graham Plattner's race up until I forget if it was over the weekend or on Monday, where some of the more explosive news dropped. But essentially, just kind of his controversies, especially with regards to kind of his intimate personal relationships, and then there have been longer standing critiques when it's come to, say, like the, you know, the dissavory tattoo that he had gotten, not even in his youth, but like kind of earlier on in his adulthood.
0: When he was in the army, yeah, when he was in the service,
6: yeah,
0: being blown up every other day in, on the shore leave, yeah, yeah, he's had some very colorful stuff in his past. So want to watch for that, because Plattner is most Americans are, has his own past. I don't think you're going to find anybody that doesn't have a more interesting past than they'd like to talk about.
6: For sure.
0: But in the case of Plattner, Bernie was behind him, so I figured he was pretty well vetted. I'm still kind of surprised. This girl may just be being stood up by the Republicans, because Plattner is dangerous. Plattner, with a seat from Vermont in the Senate, would be a real force to reckon with. And if he has had an unsavory past, and if it's really disqualifies him, it didn't hurt Trump any. Maybe this is how you express when you come back from war, your PTSD, and the country obviously doesn't have a lot of regard for you, that sadly this happens to some degree. But my guess is there's more to the story, and I would just watch it, because there's a unique law in Vermont where they can reappoint somebody else, the party can reappoint somebody else, up to, I don't know, it's like the 17th of July, something like that. So the story will run on for at least another week and a half, 2 weeks. So follow it closely, and we'll find out if this is enough to disqualify a guy who he apparently can shuck a good oyster. That's all I could say.
6: Mm.
0: That's all I really know about him. He can shuck a good oyster. So aside from that, I'm going to leave you in peace. I'm going to put you back onto our loop. And what's coming up next? Let's see. Oh, it's the broadcast. So let's take it away. This is WRWK, Midlothian, Virginia. And this is Ron and
6: James Randall.
0: And we're going to turn you back to our loop. Thanks for listening. We'll be back tomorrow. Let's see. Where did that thing go? Oh, yeah, there it is.
8: America will never be a communist country. Our warriors did not fight communism on battlefields across the world, only to have that menace rear its ugly head right back here in America.
10: Right. Our warriors fought fascism on battlegrounds across the world. Fascism. Only to have that menace right here in the White House.

0: 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Also elsewhere in California, in Red Bluff and Redding on KFOI, Round Mountains, KKRN. Up in Oregon on the Central Coast on KYAQ, Cottage Grove's KSO, Eugene's KEPW, Lanchester, Pennsylvania's W News, Maui, Hawaii's KAKU, in Columbus, Ohio on WGRN, Palinville, New York's WLPP, Rochester, New York's WRFZ, down in New Orleans on WHIV, out in Gallup, New Mexico on KNIZ, Concord, New Hampshire's WNHN, Fayetteville, Arkansas's KPSQ, in Seattle on KODX, Richmond, Virginia's WRWK, Fairmont, West Virginia's WEFR, Janesville, Wisconsin's WATR, and Minneapolis, St. Paul's AM 950 KTNF. We also stream coast to coast and around the globe every day on the internets and the Progressive Voices channel, Netroots Radio, Radio for Humans, NicoleSandler.com, Radio Free Brooklyn, No Lies Radio, Detour Talk, Delmarva FM, and most of your favorite podcast sites blanketing planet Earth. I'm Brad Friedman, your friendly investigative blogger, journalist, troublemaker, muckraker, and all-around swell fellow, says me from bradblog.com. Thank you very much for joining us. We are back after a much-needed holiday break over the past week. I'm happy to be back with you, sort of. Did you hear me sort of stutter there, Desi Doyen, as far as how happy I am?
1: Yes.
0: Though I had really hoped to see a news break over the past week to sort of get me off this jag of Trump corruption that I felt like I needed to cover today, that I still feel like I need to cover today. So I had actually planned a full hour-long show with your calls today on exactly that, on Trump's corruption. For now, we're going to have to kick that down the road a little bit today, perhaps to tomorrow's show, depending on how things are going, because we've got some breaking news that I want to touch on here and get your calls about that at 818-985-5735, 818-985-KPFK, and planned to ask you folks who, used to call the show all the time, Trump supporters, now there may be former Trump supporters, used to call wanting to talk about Hunter Biden's laptop, which all seems so quaint now, doesn't it, though? So I was hoping to hear from some of those Trump supporting Where's Hunter's Laptop folks, if they would call in today, given so much of what we have learned over just the past week while I have been away over the holiday. But that's going to have to wait for another day, because right now it seems to me there is nothing more important in this nation than the upcoming absolutely critical midterm elections and the opportunity for pro-democracy Americans, for anti-fascism Americans, for anti-authoritarian Americans to ring in on how we would like the future of this country to move forward. And that's going to happen on November 3rd. 120 days, I believe, from today. And I believe it's going to be one of the most important days in this nation's history. And to that end, it will be determined, hopefully, at that time, who holds control, which party holds control of the U.S. Senate, which party holds control of the U.S. House, where Democrats are currently expected to win a majority. Over in the U.S. Senate, however, there is hope that they will win a majority, but that is very unclear, and it became perhaps even more unclear today, moments after we left the House to come over here to the studio. And that's what I want to talk about, because when we left the House, I wasn't sure I was going to cover this at all, frankly, having put together an entirely different show for today. But in the drive over, there were enough news outlets reporting on this now yes, this was a real story that needs to be covered as much as I hate to do it, needs to be covered quickly. We usually don't like to do hot takes on this show, but today may be one of those days for hot takes, at least for hot information coming just off the presses, literally to the point where I have not even fully read the material here. Just before I left the house to come over to the studio, there was an AP Stub article about six or seven lines. While driving over here, I was able to look at NBC's coverage with more detail, and it all appears, however, to have started with Politico. So let me start there, even though I have not read this. Desi Doyen, have you gotten to read the full Politico story just yet? Because I have not.
1: No, I have not either. Apologies in advance for that.
0: So we will read this together. We'll read it together on air. And then we can take your calls on it, on how you think things should move forward at 818-985-5735. We begin here. A woman who dated Maine U.S. Senate candidate Graham Plattner says he drunkenly forced her to have sex with him nearly 5 years ago despite her repeated objections, an allegation that Plattner categorically denies, according to a video put out within the last hour. We'll get to that in a moment. The woman, a 41-year-old Maine resident named Jenny Rassicott, and I hope I'm pronouncing that correctly, Jenny Rassicott detailed the alleged incident to Politico in three interviews over the past 2 weeks. Politico also spoke with a man Rassicott dated and confided in the years after the alleged incident occurred and reviewed. Politico also reviewed documents, including emails between Rassicott and her therapist and messages between Rassicott and an acquaintance whom she warned against getting involved with Plattner years before he ran for office. Rassicott said she had an off and on relationship with Plattner, who is now the Democratic Senate nominee in Maine. He ran, and I think it was about two, three weeks ago, the Maine primaries, and he won with more than 70% of the vote at the time, even though a lot of these allegations against him were already known, including, some off-colored comments he made years ago online, including more recent allegations reported by the New York Times that several women had difficult dating periods with him. I guess that's one way to put it. Now, this woman is apparently one of the women who was reported on in the New York Times, though she did not offer these details in that report. Rassicott said for more than 2 years before he entered her rural Maine home, that they dated for more than 2 years before he entered her rural Maine home uninvited one night in late 2021, deeply intoxicated, and forced himself on her while she repeatedly told him to stop. She said she cut off contact with him after telling him the encounter was not consensual. Quote, I remember him grabbing my pelvis and being really forceful of me, she said. I remember the specific moment where I thought to myself, like, this is no longer my choice. Plattner, as I noted, denies the allegations categorically, as he said in a video. Again, this was released within just the past hour, and I understand there are cuts in here, but these are cuts that, Des, this is the original audio that was on his Twitter account?
1: Yes, I can confirm this is the original audio and video that Graham Plattner posted to his Twitter Senate account. And the internal cuts that are in there are just, you know, switching angles from wide shot to close up and stuff. So this is as posted by the Graham Senate campaign.
0: Candidate, yeah, the campaign. Now, there might be a longer version elsewhere. I just want to make clear, we didn't cut this. As you'll hear, it sounds like there are some cuts. We didn't cut this. This is apparently what Graham Plattner released on Twitter, on X, just a few minutes ago.
2: I wanted to directly address the troubling, serious, and false allegations against me. Any accusation of non-consensual behavior is categorically false. Over the last 10 months, I have been deeply humbled by the faith Mainers have put in me. You have welcomed me into your homes, into your places of work, into your restaurants, into your houses of worship. You have shown that a different kind of politics, one that puts the interests of people over corporations is not just possible, but is inevitable. This movement we have built, the largest volunteer base in the history of Maine politics, the hundreds of thousands of grassroots donors, and the supporters across the ideological spectrum, we were united in a love of Maine, a belief that our politics must change, and a focus on defeating Susan Collins. So, regardless of the inaccuracy of the reporting, but mindful of the political reality it will inflict, we are taking the time to reflect on the best path forward for the state that I love, the people that I love, the movement I belong to, and the goal of defeating Susan Collins. Those were the goals when we launched this campaign, and they remain my goals today. On June 9th, 154,058 Mainers, the most in primary history, voted to reject a broken politics beholden to Washington and the donor class. They voted for hope, for change, to take back our economy, to take back our power, and to take back our Senate seat. Throughout it all, you never turned your back on me, and I will not turn my back on you now. Every one of you deserves to see that vision come to fruition and see Susan Collins defeated, and we will use every tool at our disposal to do so. As Maine goes, so goes the nation. As always, thank you.
0: That was Maine's Democratic U.S. Senator Graham Platner in a video that he released within the past hour, categorically denying these new allegations from a woman that he forced her to have sex with him, that she sexually assaulted him, that in fact CNN is describing as rape at this hour. Saying, quote, these allegations are troubling, serious, and false. Any accusations of non-consensual behavior is categorically untrue, he says. However, he adds, the political reality that all of this will inflict is something that he and the campaign are now looking at and considering what to do about it. I believe the deadline is now July 13, and I'll get back to more details from this story in a moment. But I just want to note that Mainers knew about a lot of allegations regarding Graham Platner when they went to vote on June 9. In fact, that New York Times story I mentioned came out prior to June 9. Although they did not include allegations of physical assault. And at the time, Platner categorically denied any physical assault of anybody when he made an appearance on the very same day that the allegations had come out in the New York Times on Chris Hayes on MS Now. Here's a little bit about what he said at that time about those allegations.
2: There are some allegations in this piece that I just want to be kind of unequivocal about are simply not true. Anything alleging physicality, anything alleging that I knew what my tattoo was, these are the statements of someone who's politically motivated. In this piece, there's a lot about my struggling, not being a good boyfriend, certainly self-medicating with alcohol, and I've been very upfront since the beginning of this campaign that was a pretty dark period of my life after I came back from my combat service, and that's what that kind of life looks like. And so there are things in this that I absolutely will take responsibility for and have been speaking about openly for months now.
0: So that was about a month ago in response to the story in the New York Times, speaking with several women. Really, the worst allegations, I guess we could call them, was one of the women claimed that he was a little rough with her, that when they had a fight, they were getting out of a cab, that he sort of pulled her out of the cab. That's really all that I recall from that story as far as any sort of physical assault. This is different. However, that woman, the woman who is making the claims right now, Jenny Rassicot, that Graham Platner physically assaulted her, raped her, well, those allegations were described. She described them. She was quoted as describing them as, quote, reckless and, quote, unsettling behavior by Platner in that New York Times story. But she says she did not go public with these specific assault claims because at the time, a month or so ago, because she did not want to be known as a rape victim. Rascott said she later felt compelled to go public about her experience because the reaction to the Times story was dominated by controversy about that other woman, Lindsay Fifield, who alleged that Plattner mistreated her and faced attacks because of her ties, Fifield's ties, to the Republican Party. Contacted by Politico, Fifield stood by the allegations she made to the Times and declined to comment further. In fact, Fifield, and I don't mean this as any sort of slight to her, does appear to be a Republican operative who, in fact, worked in Maine to help Susan Collins eventually vote in favor of Brett Kavanaugh, who had at the time been charged with very serious sexual assault allegations in several different cases. This woman, Lindsay Fifield, worked to convince Susan Collins at the time to vote for Brett Kavanaugh. And in fact, she was the deciding vote for Brett Kavanaugh becoming a justice on the U.S. Supreme Court. But Fifield stands by those allegations that she made at the time, and these newer charges from this woman Rascott would seem to somewhat, at least, back up the earlier claims by Fifield. Rascott said in an interview, quote, "My part of the story was the New York Times story was just a read over, and the story was Lindsay and the accusations of her being politically motivated." Rascott said she was torn over coming forward in part because she agrees with Plattner politically. She said, quote, "One of the reasons I didn't come forward sooner was the huge moral conflict that I had between supporting his politics but not supporting him as a person," she said. "I just want the truth to be out there. I just want people to have a whole scope of who he is as a person." In a statement, the Plattner campaign reiterated his denial and accused critics of trying to drive him out of the race. Quote, "These allegations are very serious, and Graham vigorously denies them. They're also coached and coordinated by out-of-state establishment operatives." The campaign says for a year, opponents of this campaign have thrown everything they can at Graham, calling him a Nazi, a war criminal, and a communist. "None of it has been true," they say, "and this is no different. It is not a coincidence that this story comes a week before the ballot deadline, just as the previous false allegations came a week before the primary election. Graham began this campaign to fight for Maine, for everyone, where everyone is treated with dignity and where Mainers are put first, and no amount of desperate smears will stop this movement from seeing that vision through." So, again, this just breaking within the last hour. Forgive me as I am learning about this, reading about it myself with you on air. I usually don't try to avoid doing that, but this one seemed to be serious, and we are now dealing with some serious deadlines. July 13 by 5 p.m. He must drop out of the race. That despite having won easily, clearly, 70% of the vote after at least some of these allegations were put out by the New York Times about a week before Election Day. The governor, the Democratic governor of Maine, Janet Mills, was actually running against him. She dropped out of the race because she was unable to make money. Graham Plattner was barnstorming the state, doing town hall after town hall, speaking to many of these allegations, not shying away from them, talking about the dark periods in his life, making that sort of the basis of his campaign to a certain extent. The idea of redemption, along with progressive politics. So now the question is, should he jump out of the race? Should he leave the race, whether these things are true or not? At the time of that New York Times story about a month or so ago, he was asked, will there be more to come out? I believe at the time he said no, or not that he knows of. But apparently that now is not the case. In a story by Politico, which seems to have quite a few details. It's a lengthy story. I don't even think I'm halfway through it with you. But what are your thoughts at this point? You know, Janet Mills, the governor of the state, sitting governor, two-term governor, I think, you know, was planning to run against this guy, could make no headway at all in a race against Susan Collins, which will be critical to Democrats being able to win back the majority in the U.S. Senate. This was one of about six or seven races that seats that Democrats hope to flip from red to blue or from red to independent in the case of Nebraska. But this one was considered critical. Susan Collins, who has been in the Senate for many, many terms now, has gone into each election, each reelection, facing serious challenges, but always coming out on top. This last time she ran, I think she only won by about 3 or 4 points. So Democrats.

0: But for that matter, well, it's hard to, I know it's hard to answer this question without having read the stories at Politico, the original story at Politico, but I was going to ask, should this even be reported at this time? Do, I've seen stories with twice as much detail about Donald Trump in all of his campaigns for office. He simply ignored them. In fact, he has been found to be an adjudicated sex assaulter, and he's still president of the United States. And even the Supreme Court just a week or so ago confirmed that, in fact, that verdict against him stands and that he must pay $5 million after having been found guilty of rape, or at least having been found guilty of sexual assault, I think is what they called it at the time. But a judge later said that what he was found guilty of by that first jury is, in fact, what would be described as rape in more modern day laws. So he gets to serve as president of the United States. Should Graham Plattner get to at least run for the U.S. Senate, even if his run might imperil the ability for Democrats to take back the majority? Or will not running imperil the Democrats' ability to take back the majority in the U.S. Senate even more? I'd love to hear your thoughts on any or all of this as we're just learning about it ourselves. 818-985-5735. That's 818-985-KPFK. Let me go to Harold in Santa Barbara. Hey, Harold, welcome to the broadcast, sir.
1: Yeah, how you doing? Did you say, should he impale himself? I didn't understand that.
0: I don't think I said impale himself. Should he imperil, I think, might have been the word you got confused with. Should he does he more imperil the Democrats' ability to win back the U.S. Senate this November by staying in the race or by getting out of the race at that point? Because he was, at least, very popular, at least among Democrats, in Maine. So should he drop out or stay in? Which one is better or worse at this point for Democrats?
1: Well, first of all, he should stay in. Second of all, I thought you took my thunder. It seems like the Democratic Party seems to always impale itself when the Democratic Party should gather about this very popular person. You know, I mean, if they voted in a rapist, oh, there I go. I'm sorry.
0: No, that's okay. The CNN headline was that woman accuses Graham Plattner of rape. So he is being accused of rape. But your feeling, Harold, is that Democrats would be hurting themselves by him dropping out and allowing someone else to run? Oh, did we lose Harold? We lost Harold, didn't we?
2: Yeah, my apologies. Oh. That was totally my fault.
0: Right.
2: Still getting used to the new phone system.
0: I know. 818-985-KPFK. Call back if you want, Harold. Sorry about that. Let's go to James in Venice. Hey, James. Welcome to the broadcast. What do you think? Should Graham Plattner drop out at this point? Do we know enough to say that he should? Will it hurt or help Democrats' chances of taking the U.S. Senate this year?
3: Thanks, Brad. I guess I'm of the opinion that if a convicted rapist and a multiple offense felon can be elected president, that we should leave it up to the voters of Maine to choose their candidate.
0: Mm. And, yeah, I hear you. I mean, that was one of the things when this was an issue prior to the primaries. I said, look, it doesn't really matter what I think. It doesn't really matter if I believe that tattoo that, you know, he knew about it being a symbol that was used by Nazis. None of that matters. The only thing that matters is voters in Maine and who they choose to be their candidate, Democratic voters in that case, in Maine, who they chose to be their candidate. That was the only thing that matters. Now, however, James, it seems to me that even as Plattner said, you know, as Maine goes, so goes the nation. And that's an important seat, not just to Mainers at this point, but that's an important seat to the rest of the country if the brakes are to be placed on

0: on Donald Trump in the U.S. Senate. So I think at this point it's beyond just Maine voters. I think the rest of America actually does have a thought, a position here. Am I wrong? I might be.
1: Well, I think that he's not hiding out. He's been to town meetings. He's admitted that he's got personal problems, and still the people there that he's actually been in contact with support him at an overwhelming rate, and it's important enough for progressives to keep somebody with that much support and help him into office and let it fall out where it may.
0: All right. So there's a vote for Plattner staying in. James, I greatly appreciate the call. Thank you, sir. 818-985-5735. Let me see. I know I'm trying to get used to these new phones as well. We do have do we have Hal back? Is that the same Hal or not? We'll try him. Hey, Hal, is that you? Welcome back to the broadcast, if it is.
2: Brad. Happy Anyway,
0: July,
2: I think he should stay.
0: Go ahead.
2: I think he should stay in the race, innocent to proven guilty.
0: Okay.
2: And then they can just throw all the innuendo they want out there, and then but they got to prove it. And secondly, I think we ought to watch out for a false flag operation by Israel. They have submarines. Iran has submarines, and Israel has no qualms about shooting at our ships, i.e. the USS Liberty.
0: Are you suggesting that Israel would launch a false flag against the U.S. homeland, or are you talking about out in the Middle East?
2: One of our carriers or one of the ships out there,
0: yeah,
2: forcing us into a military operation.
0: Okay.
2: Because they don't want any deals with Iran. They want the greater Israel, of greater Israel.
0: Yeah. Okay.
2: And once something like that happens, we'll be forced to, you know, go in there and do a military operation.
0: Well, we're already sort of doing a military operation at this rate, and it doesn't look like we're getting any out anytime soon, despite what it is that Donald Trump keeps trying to say. Thanks, Hal. I do appreciate the call, sir. 818-985-5735. Did I hang up on him correctly? I did. Let's go to Crystal in Burbank. Hey, Crystal, welcome to the broadcast.
3: Hi, thank you.
0: You bet.
3: I was actually calling about Plattner.
0: Good.
3: And I think he should absolutely stay in the race.
0: Really?
3: If this was 10 years ago or something like that, this was a different climate, then I would reconsider. But one, he hasn't been proven guilty. He has not been convicted of anything.
0: Yeah.
3: And I like his message. He hasn't shied away from speaking about his weaknesses, about his shortcomings. He's got a progressive message, but he seems like a strong person, and I don't know if these claims against him are true. So I think that until they prove otherwise unequivocally, that he should absolutely stay in the race.
0: Now, this was just 2021 when this supposedly took place. He was supposedly drinking at the time. A lot of the claims he made, oh, this was years and years ago. The things that I said on Twitter or on Reddit are not things I would say today. This was 2021 when this allegation is being made. Does that make any difference, Crystal?
3: It's not great. None of the stuff that they're saying against him is great at all.
0: Mm-hmm.
3: But again, I feel like in the world that we live in right now, unfortunately, because of look at our president, convicted, offender.
0: Mm-hmm.
3: Look at so many people on the Republican side who do so many wrong things, and that apparently can be overlooked because, hey, why not? So I think at this point we have to take it to the mat. It's not necessarily about, and I'm not saying it's good, I'm not condoning him at all.
0: Right.
3: But like I said, if this was 10 years ago, I would pay much more credence to what happened only 3 years ago. And I would be more concerned about, or it would have a bigger mm-hmm. weighing on me of whether he should run or not,
0: mm-hmm.
3: continue with his running. But mm-hmm. in this day and age, in this climate that we're in right now, I still think he should stay in the race.
0: Do you think that he has the Democrats have a better chance of winning that seat, of flipping the seat from red to blue the seat that Susan Collins now holds for, I don't know how many terms. I think it's like five terms, even though she said she would run no more than two and then she would absolutely get out. I think she's been in there for five terms. Do you think this makes it more difficult for Democrats? How do I want to put this? Will Democrats do better if Graham Plattner drops out or if Graham Plattner stays in?
3: I think they'll do better if he stays in.
0: All right. Thanks, Crystal. I appreciate that call. 818-985-5735. There we go. I got the phones to work. 818-985-5735. I'll tell you what. Well, let me take one more call, and then we'll take a quick break, and we'll come back with more of your calls. Obviously, a lot of folks want to ring in on this. Let me go to Emily. Is that right? Do I have this right? There we go. Emily in Los Angeles. Hey, Emily, welcome to the broadcast. What do you think? Should Graham Plattner stay in or should he get out based on these new allegations of sexual assault?
4: He should stay in because why now that these allegations are coming out? You know, as a woman, if somebody hurt me, I would have wanted the whole world to know and I would have filed for a police report, not wait this long until it's like, oh, 1 week. How convenient. Absolutely not.
0: Well, let me be clear. I don't know because I haven't even been able to read the whole story yet, which is one of the reasons I don't like to cover things like this in this way. But this seemed to be important. I don't know if she filed a police report at the time or not. She said that she spoke to the New York Times that she in that article about a month or so ago, but that she did not want to be known as a rape victim. That's certainly something that's understandable, isn't it? Isn't that a reason to not come out, to come out, sort of give a warning about this guy, you know, to say that she had concerns about him, but not that he was a rapist at the time? Or are you just not buying it?
4: I'm not buying it.
0: Okay.
4: I just think, like, she could have remained anonymous, you know?
0: She could have made the claims but kept her name out of it, basically, if she wanted to get that information.
4: The lawyer should have handled it. The lawyer could have handled it.
0: Yeah, yeah. Okay. Thank you. Appreciate that thought, Emily. 818-985-5735. 818-985-KPFK. Let's do this. Let's take a quick break. I know a lot of you want to get in. We'll get caught up here. Get some of these phones screened for air, and we will come back with that after a quick break. 818-985-5735, 818-985-KPFK. I'm Brad Friedman, and you're listening to The Bradcast.
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0: Welcome back. Playing a part in the picture show. It's the Bradcast. Brad Friedman from bradblog.com discussing the breaking news, having tossed away our entire show here to report this breaking news now. A woman who previously dated Maine Senate candidate Graham Plattner said he drunkenly forced her to have sex after she told him to stop, according to a Politico report released on Monday. Plattner denied the allegations, categorically denied them, said he would, however, be considering next steps for his campaign. Quote, regardless of the inaccuracy of the reporting, but mindful of the political reality it will inflict, we're taking the time to reflect on the best path forward. That from a video, we played it in the previous segment, a 2-minute video that he released on social media. The woman, Jenny Rassicot, who lives in Maine, told Politico and Plattner, told Politico that Plattner entered her home in 2021 while drunk and assaulted her. Rascott said she had been in an on and off relationship with Plattner, but she cut off contact with him after that night, told him the incident wasn't consensual. Again, Plattner says any accusation of non-consensual behavior is categorically false, so he's not denying dating the woman or being with her even on that night, but that it was consensual at the time. Now, there are some deadlines here. July 13, 5 p.m., that is when he must drop out in order for the Democratic Party to select someone else, if, in fact, he decides to drop out. So far, from the calls we're taking here, from our live listening audience in Southern California, at least, they do not think he should drop out. So far, 4 calls, all 4 say that he should stay in, citing Donald Trump, who has been accused and, in fact, found guilty by a jury of at least as bad, if not worse. They think he should stay in. What do you think? 818-985-KPFK. 818-985-5735. Again, this story was breaking on our way over to the studio today. We threw out the whole show in order to talk about this with you guys. I haven't even had a chance to speak with Desi Doyen, our producer, about it. Before we get back to some of the calls here momentarily, Desi Doyen, you got any thoughts on this today?
1: Well, yeah. I mean, part of me, I find these allegations to be very troubling. And, and I'm not sure what to make of them, having not been able to really delve into the details. Based on what you've said, though, you know, I think it all comes down to whatever Maine voters decide is best for them. I mean, it often seems like there's a double standard, as you've mentioned and other callers have mentioned, between Democrats and Republicans and how these allegations are treated within the party, among party elites and among voters. And it seems like overall, Republican Party voters and elites do not care about these kinds of allegations when it comes to their own candidates, but they are very, very, very happy to promote them when it comes to trying to take down someone from the Democratic Party. And also we have folks like Ken Paxton, also running for Senate down in Texas, the Texas State Attorney General, who's been the subject of multiple corruption investigations, whose own wife is
0: fraud charges against the attorney while he was the sitting Attorney General. He was impeached by his own party down in Texas. His wife, part of those charges had to do with him doing favors for a donor, and that donor doing the favor of giving his girlfriend a job at an apartment.
1: His mistress,
0: right?
1: This is a guy who's been carrying on a long-term affair with somebody and trying to turn political favors for that.
0: Is having a mistress a different category of allegation than sexual assault?
1: Yes, I believe you could say that it was. But as far as it speaking to someone's character, does this person have the character to run and be in the U.S. Senate? And I think Plattner says, as he says, he's been very upfront about the struggles he has gone through and how he is a changed person. And he is trying to portray a story of redemption and how, yes, you can be an imperfect person with a very imperfect, troubling past, but you can still overcome that and become a better person and even be able to be an excellent person in the U.S. Senate for your constituents in Maine, who, again, Mainers are the ones who are going to ultimately have to make this choice. And I don't think that there have been any polls yet that have come out about whether or not this particular allegation, which again is very serious, but this particular allegation will be the thing that tips one way or the other for Maine voters who must do the deciding.
0: Yes, clearly no polls out yet, as this story has just broken largely within the past hour. 818-985-KPFK, 818-985-5735, if you would like to ring in. Yes, it is up to Maine voters. But it affects every single one of us and whether the brakes will be put on this runaway autocratic presidency or not, at least in the Senate. There's also the question of whether Democrats can take the House. That's a lot of folks, political experts, believe that is far more likely, that it will be close but not impossible for Democrats to be able to take back the U.S. Senate, to get the majority there, whether they can do it if they can't flip that seat that Susan Collins is in Maine. If they're not able to flip that one, is it possible to flip the Senate? They need to get win at least four seats. And I think all of them are in red states, so none of them will be easy. 818-985-5735. Let's go to Diana in Santa Monica. Hey, Diana, welcome to the broadcast.
2: Hi there. I love your show. I never miss it.
0: Thank you.
2: I have a lot to say. I'm a feminist, and I spent a lot of my years promoting the rights of women, the civil rights of women in the United States and world over, so I have a lot of interest in this issue.
0: Mm-hmm.
2: I think that they need to develop a core group that will watch this situation carefully. There is that date, the 13th, and
0: right.
2: I think he does need to continue to be very self-disclosing about what went on in his previous life. And I think he almost needs to beat the dog to death almost, like talk about it, talk it out. And I think it's at that point they also need to groom someone ready to step in if it just looks too bad that he just isn't a good candidate.
0: Well, that's a whole lot to ask, Diana, in what are we, about 10 days, less than 10 days, about 6 days, July 13, 5 p.m. I don't even know what day of the week that is. Desi Doyen, let me know what day of the week July 13th is. They should go through all of that by July 13th and make
1: next
0: those decisions.
1: Monday.
0: Next Monday, make a decision whether or not groom someone between now and then. I mean, it seems to me that if he does step out, the most obvious person to take his place would be Janet Mills, the sitting governor, who has run, I believe, for two terms there, is popular, but apparently not as popular as Graham Blattner, which is why she got out of the race for the U.S. Senate. She would be the one I would think the Democrats would turn to. Would you prefer to see Janet Mills running for this seat?
2: I'm we Democrats are the smartest party, so we should be able to beckon in more talent. Graham's not the only talent around. He is very powerful. He does have a lot of talent. But I think, you know, they need to develop like a core group to keep on this very carefully. He does need to talk about it a lot. And then don't get any sleep, folks, you know, and July 13th, be ready to go forward either with him or another excellent candidate.
0: All right.
2: So I think his strategy is very important with this kind of thing.
0: Yeah, and not easy. He has canceled appearances, I believe, over the last day or two, an appearance set for today, I think, on Monday. He has been, as I said, barnstorming the state. He has not backed away from other allegations. He's spoken directly to them, and Mainers have obviously appreciated that. But we'll see if that happens this time. Thanks, Diana. I appreciate it. 818-985-5735, very interesting. Quite a pickle for Democrats to see how they're going to work this one out. 818-985-KPFK. Let's go to Roger up in Minneapolis. Hey, Roger, how are you, brother?
3: Well, I'm myself thriving, Brad.
0: Good.
3: How about you guys?
0: I'm delighted to hear that you are thriving. That's the important thing. After that, however, will the country thrive after this election? Go ahead.
3: Charging ahead with my compact point.
0: Yeah.
3: I'm from a state that brought Wellstone, Paul Wellstone to the fore.
4: Yeah.
3: And he was presidential material. He had the ability to communicate to people in the way that Bernie is effective at communicating with people, and that this candidate now is effective communicating with people. I remain absolutely persuaded that Paul Wellstone was removed from the field because he represented a real threat on a presidential level. That's what I think. Mm-hmm. Now, I'm from a state where we lost Al Franken.
4: Mm-hmm.
3: The process by which that occurred was disgusting to my mind, and we greatly suffered his loss. Proceeding ahead, Plattner.
4: Let me just jump in with a quick question there. His loss was obviously great to the state of Minnesota when Al Franken dropped out, but the allegations against Al Franken were nowhere near like those being made against Graham Plattner.
3: Okay, Brad, here's the key thing that I really wanted to bring forward.
4: Mm-hmm.
3: In the communications landscape that we inhabit now,
4: mm-hmm.
3: It's a very sad commentary that allegations can rob us of great, promising candidates, and we make a terrible mistake in allowing that to happen. We lost Franken over allegations. We risk losing Plattner over allegations. The guy is a threat. He's presidential material. And we need to support him, period. That's it. End of story.
4: All right. All right. Well, thanks, Roger. Speaking as someone who has some experience with having lost a U.S. senator, arguably, as many made the case in Al Franken's case, prematurely, certainly before we learned what was waiting for us in Donald Trump with some, you know, just extraordinary allegations, many of them extraordinarily detailed by, 20, 30 women at this point? A horse of a different color, certainly from what we saw with Al Franken, and certainly arguably still, but it's, you know, a lot of people that, 818-985 KPFK. We still should be able to get in a few more callers. 818-985-5735. Arguably, what we are seeing with Graham Plattner and what people were concerned about back before the primary was, okay, nothing that has come out about Graham Plattner is, a deal breaker at this point, but will there be more to come? And he said, no, there will not be more to come. Now, apparently, there is more to come. What's to come are simply allegations at this point, some pretty detailed allegations, but they're still allegations. Will there be more beyond this between now and November? I will say, to the credit of Racicot, the woman who is making these allegations, if she really wanted to hurt the Democratic Party, she would have waited until Tuesday, July 14, to make these allegations when they weren't able to replace the candidate under Maine state laws. Maine state laws says that the party, that if the candidate drops out or is unavailable to run by a certain time, in this case July 13, that the state party gets to decide amongst themselves who they want to be in. So I think in some respects that actually speaks well for Racicot. Is that the right word, Des? Speaks to her credit that she wasn't trying to run an operation here. She says she likes his politics, so she was split on whether to, you know, potentially hurt her. I'm sorry, hurt him, or to allow, as she described it, Susan Collins to win another 6-year term. And Racicot did not like that idea either. So she chose to come out prior to the date to allow Democrats to replace Graham Platner if necessary.
1: Yeah, that would seem to be data that would support the idea that this is not an operative campaign. But, of course, the allegations are very new. We don't quite know yet. So, again, we'll see what Maine voters think.
4: 818-985-5735. Let's go to Jerry in North Hollywood. Hey, Jerry, welcome to the broadcast.
5: Hey, thank you. You know, listening to the last point, and I couldn't disagree more. I think that had the allegations come out very, very close to the deadline, it would not have allowed the party to, kind of flip-flop around. And mm-hmm. ultimately, when they do continue to run him, end up looking like, you know, a target for, the attacks, the Republican attacks.
4: Let me make sure I understand that, Jerry. You're saying that the fact that she dropped out in time to let the Democrats replace him if they need to, you're saying that does not necessarily speak to her legitimate claims here, that it's more something a Republican would do to try to hurt Graham Platner and the Democrats by coming out before him?
5: The idea that Kamala Harris-style switch would serve this election or any election is kind of, contrary to what we've seen, number one.
4: Yeah.
5: And, I think it would obviously put a very big burden on, the people of Maine to
4: sure.
5: try to figure out if they wanted this alternative candidate who really hadn't run right up to the edge like they're mm-hmm. now. So, I think, like I say, in this way, it puts the onus on the Democratic Party because they will have time to consider it mm-hmm. very well in the week or whatever's left.
4: Right.
5: Pretty well. And so it will be them that kind of are responsible a little more. If they don't put him out, then they'll be held up as supporting this kind of, allegations. So I just think that
4: gotcha.
5: If the person
4: okay.
5: had, and the idea that this person, the person making the allegations, supports the candidate, it just doesn't hold any water to the basic smell test that the person should have made these allegations before the primary if they were concerned about, letting the voters of Maine understand more about this candidate.
4: Gotcha. Okay, Jerry, thanks. I appreciate that. And I guess that's a vote for he should stay in at this point. Do I got you right on that, Jerry?
5: I just think so. I think these little ops of pushing the Democrats around are not that helpful. And the Democrats being very soft, as some of the other people have mentioned, on very eager to appear highly moral or whatever. Also, one other last point I'd like to make is
4: quickly.
5: All the discussion about the people in Texas and about the president, that's kind of, what do you call it? Kind of laying blame, trying to push the blame off on, over there-ism or whatever. I forget the term right now. What about-ism is what the term is.
4: There you go. Deflect
5: it. And I think it diminishes. It tends to justify the horrible list of crimes the Republicans have, a huge list. And you look at these small,
4: thanks, Jerry. I appreciate that. I want to get in one more call here because I only got about a minute left here. Don't mean to cut you off, but I do appreciate the call. Let me get to Yvonne before we get out. And Yvonne, my apologies, can only give you about 30 seconds, but what's your thought? Should he stay in or should Platner stay in or get out?
6: I had so much, so Roger was spot on.
4: Okay.
6: Roger from Minnesota was spot on all counts.
4: All right.
6: Diana, the feminist,
4: yeah.
6: needs to go home and cry.
4: Okay.
6: He needs to stay in. The Democrats have just kept, they keep doing stupid things. Like, one example, they got rid of David Hogg.
4: Yeah.
6: Oh, because he was going to, he was going to upset things. And I vote Democrat a lot. I am a 50-year registered Republican, but I am not a straight ticket voter.
4: Okay.
6: I am an Eisenhower, Teddy Roosevelt Republican, but Graham Platner should stay in and win. Beat that Susan
4: And
6: Howard.
4: He should stay in and win because it's better for Democrats, not because it's better for Republicans, right? Because since you're a registered Republican, you want him to stay in because you want him to defeat Susan Collins?
6: Yes, that
4: okay.
6: woman needs to go. She's going to support Brett Kavanaugh, who, I'm sorry, that guy should not have been on the Supreme Court.
4: I hear you. Thanks, Yvonne. Greatly appreciate the call. Greatly appreciate everyone who jumped in today. My apologies for a slightly sloppier show than we like to do on this program, but I thought it was important enough to throw everything out and pick up this story as it broke. We'll see if the details and facts change over the next 24 hours, over the next week, as Platner makes his decision about what he wishes to do. But I will note that we had 8 callers who rang in favor of Graham Platner staying in, not getting out, and 0 in favor of him getting out. Then again, this is Southern California, where we are live, although we are all around the globe. But there you have it. Make of it what you will. We'll pick things up tomorrow. My thanks to our producer, Desi Doyen, to our board operator, Will, to all of you for spending a portion of your day or night with us. 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All right, I think that's it. 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I'm bradcast@bradblog.com. I'll see you on the social medias, especially Blue Sky at The Brad Blog. See you there until we see you here, hopefully tomorrow. I'm Brad Friedman. Good luck, world.

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0: is Democracy Now.
1: Khomeini was a man who dedicated his life to the struggle against oppression. Therefore, at this moment, it is our responsibility to attend his funeral.
0: In Iran, the body of the slain Supreme Leader Ayatollah Khamenei is in the holy city of Qom, following days of public mourning in the capital. We'll get a report from Tehran. Then to the case of Dr. Husama Bousafia, the jailed pediatrician and director of Gaza's Kamel Adwan Hospital, who's been imprisoned by Israel since December 2024.
2: We still call out, plead and appeal and beg to all the free people of the world and to everyone with an atom of humanity in their heart to save my father's life before it's too late.
0: We'll speak to a doctor who knew Abu Safia and the group representing him in Israeli courts, Physicians for Human Rights Israel. Then Hamas has announced it will hand over governing authority in Gaza to an interim Palestinian administration overseen by President Trump's Board of Peace. What does this mean? All that and more coming up. Welcome to Democracy Now!, democracynow.org, The War and Peace Report. I'm Amy Goodman. In Iran, millions of people have taken to the streets of Qom and other cities for a fourth day of funeral proceedings for the late Supreme Leader Ayatollah Ali Khamenei, who was killed in a U.S. airstrike February 28th, along with his daughter, son-in-law, daughter-in-law, and 14-month-old granddaughter. On Monday, President Trump renewed his threats to attack Iran, warning Tehran to reach an agreement or see the U.S., quote, finish the job. In response, Iranian Foreign Minister Abbas Araghchi said negotiations on a final deal will not commence if threats continue. Meanwhile, Iran's Revolutionary Guard reportedly fired missiles at ships transiting the Strait of Hormuz overnight. The British Navy reports a Qatari tanker carrying liquefied natural gas caught fire after it was struck. A Saudi-flagged crude oil tanker was also reportedly hit. The ships were attempting to pass through a channel closer to Oman, bypassing Iranian-controlled waters. Hamas has announced it'll dissolve its civilian governing body in the Gaza Strip and hand over power to a new Palestinian technocratic governing authority. The establishment of the National Committee for the Administration of Gaza is part of the U.S.-backed 20-point plan to end Israel's war on Gaza. Israel agreed to the deal last October and has since violated it on a near-daily basis, killing some 1,100 Palestinians. On Monday, Israeli strikes on Gaza killed at least four Palestinians, including two killed when Israel bombed a site that provided safe drinking water to thousands of families. Israeli strikes killed at least three more people earlier today. This is a displaced Palestinian from Jabalia.
3: We wish from God that handing over this Hamas administrative committee brings improvement. We wish from God to be relieved from the tents, mosquitoes, mice that are eating us up and our children. This is not life. We are living in torture, death. We ask God that the entire world would look at us with an eye of mercy.
0: In the occupied West Bank, a four-month-old Palestinian baby died after Israeli forces blocked his evacuation to receive emergency medical care. The family of Ahmed Maruf Said had reportedly called the Palestinian Red Crescent, which sent an ambulance to the entrance of Deir Hamah refugee camp where the family resides, but Israeli soldiers at a checkpoint prevented the baby's transfer to a hospital for more than an hour. Haaretz reports the main entrance to the village has been closed since January, shutting down the only direct route to and from Ramallah. The Palestinian Red Crescent says Israeli soldiers stationed there routinely block residents from passing through. Israeli forces also shot dead a 16-year-old boy from the Kalandia refugee camp near Ramallah in a raid Sunday. During the same raid, security camera video footage shows an Israeli soldier throwing a stun grenade into a car carrying Palestinians before appearing to force the door shut as it detonated. In Maine, Democratic senatorial candidate Graham Plattner faces growing calls to step down following a report he sexually assaulted a woman he dated. Politico first reported the allegations by 41-year-old Maine resident Jenny Rasico on Monday afternoon. She later spoke with CNN's Jake Tapper.
4: He violated multiple layers of consent that night by coming into my home when I asked him not to, and by advancing on me when I told him not to, and furthermore, another incident that I had told him not to do.
0: On Monday afternoon, Plattner published a video on social media in which he denied the allegations but said he's considering the next steps for his campaign.
5: Regardless of the inaccuracy of the reporting, but mindful of the political reality it will inflict, we are taking the time to reflect on the best path forward for the state that I love, the people that I love, the movement I belong to, and the goal of defeating Susan Collins.
0: In a statement, Senate Democratic leaders Chuck Schumer and Kirsten Gillibrand said Plattner should immediately withdraw from the race. Many of Plattner's supporters have withdrawn their endorsements, including California Congressmember Ro Khanna and Massachusetts Senator Elizabeth Warren and the chair of the Democratic Party of Maine and other party leaders posted a statement calling on Plattner to drop out. Under state law, Maine's Democratic Party can name a replacement for Plattner on the November ballot if he withdraws from the race by next Monday. The outcome of the election could determine the balance of power in the U.S. Senate. Meanwhile, in Michigan, Democrat Mallory McMorrow has suspended her campaign to replace retiring Democratic Senator Gary Peters. Her withdrawal from the race leaves two Maine contenders, Congressmember Haley Stevens and Abdul El Sayed, a physician epidemiologist, former director of the Detroit Health Department. Dr. El Sayed is a supporter of single-payer health care and is a critic of U.S. military support for Israel. He has the endorsement of Senator Bernie Sanders and New York Congressmember Alexandria Ocasio-Cortez. Stevens has the support of the Democratic Senate Minority Leader Chuck Schumer and AIPAC, the American-Israel Public Affairs Committee, which has spent millions of dollars on advertisements supporting her campaign. The primary will be held August 4th. In more news from the Senate, aides to Senator Mitch McConnell say the Kentucky Republican is continuing his recovery after he was admitted to the hospital on June 14th. McConnell's office provided no further details, only that he's, quote, receiving excellent care. This comes after audio from emergency dispatchers who rushed to McConnell's home June 14th described an unconscious person experiencing cardiac arrest with CPR in progress.
6: Medic, communications. AE Farm and supervisor, CPR in progress.
0: Senator McConnell has had a series of falls in recent years and was hospitalized with a concussion in March 2023. Later that year, he twice froze up during news conferences. He's not running for re-election when his term expires at the end of the year. This comes after a New Jersey Republican Congress member recently emerged from 117 days of unexplained absence, saying he'd been hospitalized for clinical depression. Congressmember Tom Kaine Jr. spoke from the House floor last week, his first public appearance after missing more than 100 votes.
7: As the over 48 million of my fellow Americans being treated for this illness have come to discover, there is no timeline for healing. There is no timeline for recovery. Only the work of getting better one day at a time.
0: New Jersey Congressmember Kaine Jr. was fully paid during his nearly four-month unexplained absence from Congress. That's despite his track record of repeatedly voting against paid sick leave legislation. Mother Jones reports that as a state lawmaker, he voted against New Jersey's historic Earned Sick Leave Act, which mandates five paid sick leave days per year. He also voted against New Jersey's No Surprise Medical Bills Act and two of its paid family leave laws in 2008 and 2018. President Trump's joining dozens of world leaders today for a two-day NATO summit in the Turkish capital of Ankara. Ahead of the talks, NATO Secretary General Mark Rutte praised NATO members who've committed to spending at least 5% of their gross domestic products on their militaries, a key demand of the Trump administration.
8: Last year, European allies and Canada spent nearly 20% more on core defense than they had the year before. Looking at 2025 and 2026 combined, that's $258 billion in extra investment. And the trend continues.
0: Rutte said allies will invest over $40 billion in military drone technology over the next 5 years. Meanwhile, NATO leaders announced arms deals worth billions of dollars. President Trump is expected to voice support for the sale of F-35 fighter jets to Turkey, which would reverse a ban Trump imposed during his first term. Congress has also prohibited Turkey from receiving the advanced fighter jets after it purchased an air defense system from Russia. UN High Commissioner for Human Rights Volker Turk has warned another humanitarian catastrophe is unfolding in Sudan's besieged city of El Obeid. The UN Human Rights Council held an emergency session Friday as fighting intensified between the Sudanese army and the paramilitary rapid support forces, which are vying for control of the North Kordofan state capital. UN experts have urged the international community to step in to prevent widespread atrocities similar to what was witnessed in El Fasher after it was seized by the UAE-backed RSF. Already, UN fact-finding missions have documented summary executions, abductions, torture, and sexual violence in Kordofan. Over 11,000 people, including more than 5,500 children, have been displaced from El Obeid in the past 2 weeks, according to Save the Children. We'll have more on that story in the coming days. In more news from Sudan, a top human rights investigator said the British government is uniquely positioned to stop a genocidal massacre carried out by the rapid support forces in Sudan's El Fasher, but failed to do so over economic interests and diplomatic ties with the United Arab Emirates, which is accused of backing the RSF. Nathaniel Raymond of the Humanitarian Research Lab at the Yale School of Public Health submitted testimony to the UK Parliament detailing his team's efforts to warn of the threats. This is a portion of his testimony.
9: I will speak personally and I will speak bluntly. My outrage at institutional failure in the face of preventable genocidal killing, I see as a duty to stay angry, as the obituary and the memorial for these people. They deserve someone to be angry for them.
0: An estimated 60,000 people were slaughtered over the course of 3 days when RSF forces seized El Fasher in October. In Venezuela, the death toll from last month's devastating earthquakes has topped 3,500, expecting still to soar. As the United States seeks to expand its military presence in the wake of the disaster, U.S. Southern Command recently announced the deployment of at least 2,000 military personnel to Venezuela alongside drones, combat helicopters, and other hardware. That's in addition to U.S. Marines and Air Force officials already in Venezuela. The UN Development Program estimates June's earthquakes caused $6.7 billion in damage in Venezuela. Despite that toll, the United States has provided just $300 million in recovery aid, while it sits on some $8 billion worth of Venezuela's oil wealth seized after the U.S. abduction of the former president, Nicolas Maduro, and the First Lady, Celia Flores. The family of Geraldo Lunas Campos, a 55-year-old Cuban immigrant whose death in ICE custody was ruled a likely homicide, is suing four guards and the companies that oversaw Camp East Montana, a sprawling immigration jail, a detention tent camp at the Fort Bliss military base in El Paso, Texas, at the time of Campos' death. The Washington Post reports his family is seeking more than $1 million in damages from Acquisition Logistics, the company that oversaw Camp East Montana when Campos was killed. Akima, which employed the guards accused of killing Campos, and Nana Regional Corp., Akima's parent company. Earlier this year, an autopsy report released by the El Paso County Medical Examiner's Office concluded Campos had died of asphyxia caused by neck and torso compression, ruling his death a homicide. Before his death, Campos had complained of not getting the right dosage of medication to treat his bipolar disorder and anxiety. He'd also expressed having suicidal thoughts. But instead of receiving proper care, Campos was placed in solitary confinement where guards shackled and handcuffed him repeatedly, putting pressure on his neck and chest until his body went limp, unquote. And in breaking news, explosions have rocked Damascus during a visit by French President Emmanuel Macron, who's making a landmark visit to meet with Syria's new president, Ahmed al-Sharaa. At least 18 people were injured in the blast, which struck near the Ministry of Tourism and the Four Seasons Hotel where Macron had stayed the night before. Ahmed al-Sharaa is scheduled to travel to the NATO summit for a meeting with President Trump tomorrow. And those are some of the headlines. This is Democracy Now!, democracynow.org, the War and Peace Report. I'm Amy Goodman in New York, joined by Democracy Now!'s Juan Gonzalez in Chicago. Hi, Juan.
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0: Millions of Iranians have attended funeral proceedings for Supreme Leader Ali Khamenei, who was assassinated in a joint Israeli-U.S. airstrike in February, along with four members of his family, his daughter, his son-in-law, his daughter-in-law, and 14-month-old granddaughter. His son, who's been named the new supreme leader, Ayatollah Mojtaba Khamenei, remained out of public view. But three of Khamenei's sons, who had not been seen since the U.S. and Israel launched the war, attended the funeral. After days of mourning in Tehran, the supreme leader's body arrived in the holy city of Qom on Monday before it will be brought to other holy sites. This is a 29-year-old law student and mourner in Tehran, Atfi Sadri.
11: Just as I feel this way, I hear the same from people around me whose style of dress and level of religious observance differ from mine. Ayatollah Khomeini's death has affected them deeply. I used to say to myself, I wish circumstances had been different so that such beautiful things could have happened while he was still alive and in his presence. But through his passing, the leader has given every Iranian a gift, a change in our people's way of life and outlook. Among people my age, I can see that many people have become more devoted to the leader and to the Ahlul Bayt, the Prophet's family.
0: On Monday, President Trump renewed his threats to attack Iran, warning Tehran to reach an agreement or see the U.S., quote, finish the job. In response, Iranian Foreign Minister Abbas Araghchi said negotiations on a final deal will not commence as long as threats continue. Meanwhile, Iran's Revolutionary Guard reportedly fired missiles at ships transiting the Strait of Hormuz overnight. The British Navy reports a Qatari tanker carrying liquefied natural gas caught fire after it was struck. A Saudi-flagged crude oil tanker was also reportedly hit. The ships were attempting to pass through a channel closer to Oman, bypassing Iranian-controlled waters. For more, we go to Iran, to the capital, Tehran, where we're joined by Reza Sayah, freelance journalist based in Tehran, where he's reporting on the funeral of the Supreme Leader Ali Khamenei for PBS and France 24. Reza, thanks so much for being with us. Can you explain the significance of this moment and the millions of people who have come out?
12: Yeah, and I think it had religious significance. It had political significance. And, you know, what a statement by the Islamic Republic of Iran to the world and the Iranian people. This was the largest crowd, the largest gathering, you know, I've ever seen. It was a show of unity. It was a show of devotion. And what was remarkable is the diversity of people that we saw out there. We just heard from one of the people, one of the mourners who attended the funeral. And that's what I saw as well over these three people. There were certainly mourners who were there for religious reasons. Ayatollah Ali Khamenei, the late supreme leader, was their religious leader, their spiritual leader to many faithful here in Iran. He was the representative of God on earth. However, what was remarkable is that many people that we saw out there during these 3 days were not particularly religious. They were secular, but they were deeply anti-war, deeply anti-imperialist, anti-colonialist, and they came to pay their respects and give their admiration to the late supreme leader because they viewed him as the leader of the resistance movement, the leader in the fight against U.S. Imperialism. And in many ways, this is a new identity that's taking shape for Ayatollah Ali Khamenei. He's being revered and honored, not just as the leader of Iran, but the man who took on two nuclear powers, the world's empire, the United States and Israel, the country many view as aspirations to have hegemonic power in this region. So quite a scene. And it was also a logistical a challenge. And what was remarkable is the cooperation, the people working together, the volunteers, thousands of people. There wasn't a time where I took a few steps and I wasn't offered a lemonade or juice or someone who wanted to comfort me with some food or fan me. It was just a remarkable show of unity and cooperation centered around this this funeral services for the late Ayatollah Khamenei.
10: And Riz, I wanted to ask you about the international reaction to this. On the one hand, very little coverage in the U.S. media of this event, but also of the representatives from different countries who attended. The Prime Minister of Pakistan, the President of Tajikistan, of Armenia, of Georgia, and dignitaries, delegations from Bangladesh, Afghanistan, Russia, China, India, and Turkey. What does this say about the, by my count, those are representatives of governments that govern 40% of the world's population. What does this say about the standing of Iran in the world today after the U.S. and Israeli attack?
12: I think it says that the Western narrative that we see in Western media, international media, in European capitals, it is still there. And in many ways, it's a narrative that the Western media and European capitals are addicted to. There was no question that this was the largest gathering I've ever seen. I can't remember in modern history looking back a public gathering this big. But when you look at international news coverage from Western media, there's still questions about the size. I've seen a lot of reports describing the crowd as thousands of mourners, a lot of people still questioning if many of these mourners were paid, given incentives by giving food to many people here. It's laughable, but it's an indication that narrative is still there. Those capitals, those European capitals, the media downplaying what many view is an emerging power here in the Islamic Republic, which is an outcome of the war that was started on February 28th with the assassination of Ayatollah Khamenei, a war where many analysts, many observers, or certainly many supporters of the Islamic Republic believe that that Iran won.
10: There were also some shots of the president of Iran walking among some of the mourners. Isn't there a concern among the Iranian leaders that Israeli agents within Iran might be pinpointing the whereabouts of the key leaders during these ceremonies to establish ongoing surveillance for future assassination attempts?
12: Yeah, even if there is a concern, I think that they would still go. And he went. And this is something that maybe is difficult for people in the West to understand about Iranian culture and the notion and the value of martyrdom. When I was out,

0: there's this idea of martyrdom. And indeed, Ayatollah Ali Khamenei, in many people's view, had the ultimate honor in Shia Islam to be martyred. So I think Pezeshkian, the Iranian president, wants to show that he's a man of the people, and I think it's genuine. And oftentimes you see leaders come out among the people. So for the Iranian people, that wasn't very unusual.
1: So let me ask you about his three sons who'd not been seen since U.S. and Israel attacked and killed their father. They were shown, but Mojtaba Khamenei, chosen to replace his father as a supreme leader, has not been shown. Do you believe he is alive, Reza?
0: I don't know. Obviously that's a question that many people ask. My guess, if I was to guess, he is alive. I don't think the establishment here, the leadership, would appoint him as the next supreme leader after the death of Ayatollah Khamenei if he wasn't alive. They'd have a lot of complicated explaining to do. It is very likely that he didn't show up for security reasons. Some people are speculating that he was badly injured in that strike on February 28th. But all of this is speculation. But we should point out that these questions about the whereabouts of Mojtaba Khamenei, the supreme leader, they're not being asked here in Iran. They're mostly being asked in the West by the international media. And again, in a lot of people's views here, it's another effort to maybe downplay the impact of the funeral ceremony and the presence of so many people. To many Iranians who support the government, whether he shows up in public or not, they believe he is leading effectively with his decisions. But as long as he doesn't appear in public, I think those questions are going to be there.
2: And Reza, I wanted to ask you about these plans to actually then move his body to Iraq, given the fact that Iraq is essentially a client state of the United States. What's the reason for that, and what could be the potential impact within Iraq?
0: Yeah, I think, from the moment this the ceremony started on Saturday, all the destinations, all the paths where the coffin and the convoy went, they had symbolic meanings. And the reason that his body is going to be transported to Iraq are because of the holy sites of Najaf and Karbala. They have significant meanings in Shia Islam. And Ayatollah Khamenei has a lot of admirers, a lot of fans there. And I've seen reports that they're preparing for the ceremony there. So that's why they're doing it. It has religious significance. And they want to show, I think, this is a man that's admired in the entire region. And after they're done in Iraq, Karbala, and Najaf, the ceremony will culminate in Mashhad. That's where Ayatollah Khamenei was born, and that's where he's going to be buried.
1: Reza Saya, what about the role of the supreme leader, Khamenei, in the repression of the protests? What role did he play? And also, with the millions of people who have come out, what about the dissidents in Iran? Where do they stand today?
0: Public, but they are still here. I spoke to a number of them. I interviewed a number of them. They're still skeptical about the support of the Islamic Republic. They are still angry, and rightly so, outraged about the deadly crackdown that took place in January, where thousands of people killed. And many of those opponents and critics of the government of the Islamic Republic blame Ayatollah Khamenei for that deadly crackdown and other deadly crackdowns that have taken place throughout the history of the Islamic Republic. So they are there, but they haven't been in the streets. Obviously, there's been such a huge security presence.

0: presence over the past couple of months. It'll be interesting to see moving forward how they react to the presence that they saw from the supporters yesterday and what strategy they have moving forward. As far as the Islamic Republic itself, it has repeatedly acknowledged that civilians were killed in January. But their position is that many of these civilians, not all, many of them were armed by Israel, foreign elements. And there is evidence that there's indications that they intentionally attacked police headquarters, government buildings, explicitly to topple the regime. So the Islamic Republic's position is that even though civilians, you know, were killed, this was an armed insurgency, and they responded to a movement that was fueled and funded and armed by foreign enemies.
1: And Rizzo, what do you make about all the reporting in the U.S. press about divisions within the Iranian leadership after the death of Ayatollah Khamenei? And especially in terms of what to do in terms of the Strait of Hormuz or a peace agreement with the U.S.?
0: Well, the fact that there's a heated, intense debate is accurate here. There are factions here within the leadership and among people that believe that they should not negotiate with a country that 4 months ago assassinated more than 100 political and military leaders, attacked, dropped a bomb on a school and killed 160 people and, you know, thousands of innocent civilians. And this is a faction that believes that it's a mistake to negotiate with Washington, and Washington can never be trusted. And there is a faction that's worried about the economy, the sanctions. Their priority is getting the economy going. This is a struggling economy, and people are paying the price. So the debate is real. It's an intense debate. But are there divisions? Are there destabilizing divisions? No, I think the debate is happening. But the leadership here and the people understand that they must show a unity, and they understand that their opponents, their critics, their enemies, and especially Washington is going to exaggerate these divisions in an effort to show instability in Iran. But from Iran's point of view, it's not unusual for countries and leaderships and governments to have debates and differences. And we are seeing that when it comes to how to move forward with negotiations and the conflict with Washington.
2: Reza Sayah, in this last minute we have, why is the funeral being held now? The supreme leader was killed some 4 months ago. And you have President Trump, after seeing video of Iranian leaders at the funeral, saying to Axios, they're all there, one shot, and we can take them all out. But we're not going to do that because then we would have nobody to negotiate with. Reza.
0: Yeah, in Shia Islam, it is encouraged to bury the dead very quickly within, you know, 1 or 2 days. Obviously, this didn't happen. The war had everything to do with the funeral being delayed. And I think with a ceasefire in place, you know, they decided that this was the time to do it. That's what went behind their decisions. And as far as the rhetoric coming from Washington, I think many Iranians from the leadership of the public, you know, are used to this kind of rhetoric coming from the Trump administration, Mr. Trump himself. Remember, you know, he was the president who threatened to eliminate the civilization. And I'll never forget that night where I was sitting in my apartment where he had put the deadline threatening to destroy the Iranian civilization. And for the first time in my life, you know, I thought, you know, is Tehran, is the city where I'm staying with my 7-year-old daughter, is it going to be attacked with a nuclear bomb? So yeah, I think, you know, people are used to that kind of rhetoric with Mr. Trump, and they expect it to continue.
2: Reza Sayah, freelance journalist based in Tehran, Iran, where he's reporting on the funeral of the Supreme Leader Ali Khamenei for PBS and France 24. Thanks so much for joining us. Stay safe. Coming up, an update on the case of Dr. Hussama Bousafia, the jailed pediatrician, former director of Gaza's Kamel Adwan Hospital. He's been imprisoned by Israel since December 2024. Stay with us.

0: Shil Shil Kari Kari, performed by the New York City Palestinian Youth Choir. This is Democracy Now!, democracynow.org. I'm Amy Goodman with Juan Gonzalez. We turn now to Gaza, to the case of Dr. Hassam Abu Safia, the jailed pediatrician, director of Gaza's Kamel Adwan Hospital, who's been imprisoned since his arrest by Israeli troops in December of 2024. On Monday, the UN Working Group on Arbitrary Detention joined global calls for Israel to immediately release Dr. Abu Safia. Last week, his lawyer from the group Physicians for Human Rights Israel met with Dr. Abu Safia and said the doctor had experienced an increase in beatings, violence and torture inside Israeli prisons. In a statement released Sunday, the lawyer said Dr. Abu Safia told him, quote, "They brought me here to kill me. I don't see myself surviving. This is the end," he said. His lawyer reported seeing bruising so severe across the doctor's body, including on his head and face, that he could barely recognize him. This is a video message posted on Instagram Sunday by Dr. Abu Safia's son, Elias, who says his father showed clear signs of torture and medical neglect during the recent meeting with his lawyer, in which Dr. Abu Safia described being beaten with a hammer.
1: "My father was unable to breathe. My father was unable to speak. His face was disfigured from the marks of torture and pain, especially after the last court session held in Jerusalem at the Supreme Court. We still call out, plead and appeal and beg to all the free people of the world and to everyone with an atom of humanity in their heart to save my father's life before it's too late."
0: Dr. Abu Safia is among at least 14 doctors from Gaza who've been detained by Israel without charge for more than a year. The Israeli Supreme Court rejected an appeal last month to release Abu Safia, who's being held under Israel's unlawful combatants law, which allows the indefinite detention of suspects. Palestinian officials say Israeli attacks have killed about 1,700 healthcare workers in Gaza since October 2023. At least 83 medical workers remain in Israeli prisons. For more, we're joined by two guests. From Jerusalem, we're joined by Tirza Leibowitz, the Deputy Director of Physicians for Human Rights Israel, and from Chicago by Dr. Ther Ahmed, an emergency room physician based in Chicago and board member of the Palestinian American Medical Association, who volunteered in Gaza in 2024 and was in frequent contact with Dr. Hassam Abu Safia. I want to go to Tirza Leibowitz first. This case, the case of Dr. Abu Safia, is going through the Israeli courts. Isn't there even a decision expected today? Can you explain what you understand at this point and what his lawyer saw when meeting with Dr. Abu Safia for the first time in a number of months?
2: So in terms of what the lawyer saw, we heard correctly, as we heard it directly from the lawyer, the bruising on the face, the lawyers, under his watch, Dr. Abu Safia had problems breathing, had problems speaking. It took time for him to be able to speak. A number of times he was on the verge, he tilted, in his seat and was on the verge of losing consciousness, which led the lawyer to report to us at Physicians for Human Rights Israel about the situation. In terms of what's expected is the response by the state to the appeal to release the 14 doctors. So this appeal was submitted by Physicians for Human Rights Israel already at the end of April this year. So this is a number of months ago. And time after time, the state delayed the response that it was ordered to provide to that appeal. And the last time was last week. It asked for another delay. And we, of course, objected because we know exactly what happens during these delays, as the case of Dr. Abu Safia shows us. In response to our objection, the court ordered the state to provide, gave it actually an extension of several days. And today is the day in which the state has to respond to the appeal and address the situation of Dr. Abu Safia. So there's no court decision expected. This is only about the state response, and we have yet to see. We have not received it yet, and we are very concerned.
3: And then, Tirza, what has been the response on the streets of Israel among the public to these allegations of torture of Palestinian medical professionals?
2: So I'd like to address two kinds of public. Since we are a Physicians for Human Rights Israel, let me address the medical community. We, from the time that Dr. Abu Safiya was arrested, and even before, there were hundreds of healthcare workers arrested since October 2023, and we have continuously warned, turned to the Israeli Medical Association, to the Ministry of Health, to all the authorities, with knowing, having documented the abuse that the detainees were going through when unlawfully held with no indictment against them, from the medical community, from the formal medical community, there has been no response except when there was international pressure to say something the likes of there shouldn't be abuse of medical workers unless they are terrorists. So you can imagine what the meaning of that is. And to date, even though we know that there have been numerous approaches since we came out with the information about Dr. Abu Safiya early this week, there have been numerous approaches to the medical association here in Israel, as well as to universities, to medical schools, to heads of medical schools. So there have been doctors, members of the medical association who have been asking and demanding for the authorized body to come out with a statement which would be meaningful, and that has not happened to date. On the street, I can say that in terms of the Jewish Israeli public, there is anywhere between ignoring. This thing is not being reported on the mainstream Israeli media. It's being reported only by the likes of Haaretz or 972. So most people are either unaware or turning their eyes away from that. Of course, the Palestinian population in Israel, of course, are all aware of this and are actively also trying to take steps to put pressure both in Israel and abroad.
0: I wanted to bring in Dr. Thayer Ahmed, emergency room physician, who we spoke to when he went to Gaza, board member of the Palestinian American Medical Association. Can you explain the significance of who Dr. Abu Safiya is? I wanted to go to a clip before you do of Dr. Abu Safiya in one of his final interviews in 2024, before being detained, produced by Sutur.
4: I always say the situation requires one to stand by our people's side and not run away from it. Gaza is our homeland, our mother, our beloved, and everything to us. Gaza deserves all of this steadfastness and deserves all of the sacrifices. It is not just about Gaza, but we deserve to be a people that deserves freedom, just like every other people on earth. I think the occupation wants us to get out and for us to ask them to get us out, so they can publicly say that the healthcare system is the one asking to leave, and that it wasn't them who asked us to, but we are aware of that. But we will not leave, God willing, from this place, as I said, for as long as there are humanitarian services to be provided to our people in the northern Gaza Strip.
0: So that was Dr. Hussam Abu Safiya in one of his final interviews before the Israeli military detained him. Dr. Thayer Ahmed, his significance in Gaza and the Kamel Adwan Hospital that he ran, this pediatric hospital, he himself a pediatrician.
5: Yeah, I mean, Dr. Hussam is somebody who I think most of the world became familiar with as the Israeli military was conducting their campaign and devastating the north of Gaza and the rest of the Gaza Strip. And we would consistently hear from him. He would give us updates about the situation that was taking place in Gaza. When he became the director of Kamel Adwan during the genocide, he was somebody that was telling us about how the diesel fuel was running out and that there were children and babies in the incubators and that they were at the very last moments of their lives unless there was some sort of aid entering. He's somebody who's written two op-eds in the New York Times in October 2023 as well as December 2024, moments before he was abducted by the Israeli military. And he's also somebody who his own son was killed by the Israeli military a month before he was abducted, and he had to bury his son in the compound of that hospital. He's somebody who was injured. This is somebody whose voice in Gaza and outside of Gaza had become sort of the symbol of Palestinian resilience, of the Palestinian medical care system. And he knew very well, that the Israeli military was targeting the healthcare system. They were purposely trying to make sure that it collapsed. And they wanted to make sure that hospitals like Kamal Adwan, which was situated in the north of Gaza, near Jabalia, Beit Lahia, Beit Hanun, areas that the Israeli military was leveling neighborhood by neighborhood, they wanted to make sure that it was destroyed. And Dr. Hussam knew that very well. And I mean, even in his last moments, right before the Israeli military had him approach a tank, you saw Dr. Hussam appeal to the world, saying that if this hospital goes down, people will unnecessarily suffer and die, and specifically children. So Dr. Hussam is a senior medical consultant in all of the Gaza Strip. And his presence, as long as he stayed at that hospital, as long as he remained present in the ICU of that pediatric hospital, there was at least some degree of reassurance to the patients and to the families who desperately needed his services and his help. And that was something that the Israeli military knew very well. It's why he had to be abducted in December of 2024. It's why he continues to remain in prison without any charge. Nothing has been brought against him. Not a single shred of evidence has been produced against somebody like Dr. Hussam. And it's a message that's being sent to the entire healthcare system, to all of the healthcare workers. And it fits in line. I mean, I think it's important for us to recognize, as you mentioned, how many healthcare workers have perished over the last 2+ years in Palestine. I mean, there is an intentional effort to make sure that healthcare workers are not safe and secure, that they're not protected, and that they continue to be killed, they continue to be abducted, and continue to be displaced. If the healthcare workers do not have the protections that are supposed to be afforded to them, then what chance do the rest of Palestinians in the Gaza Strip have? And so I think that's something that's important for people to recognize, that Dr. Hussam, just like Dr. Adnan al-Bursh, who was murdered in an Israeli prison, just like Dr. Khaled Assur, who you interviewed on this program, was abducted for 6 months and then released, and like many of the 14 doctors that still remain, it's a message that's being sent to all Palestinians. And that message is that nobody is safe and nobody is secure. I mean, I worked with two of the 14 doctors that are mentioned in this list, and I knew Dr. Hussam well, and I know his family, and I stay in contact with them. Dr. Nahed and Dr. Mahmoud, I worked with them at Nasser Hospital, and I worked with them on patients who were being injured in this genocide. And they, for over 2 years, remain abducted without charge in Israeli prisons. And the final thing I'll say is, everybody knows what happens to Palestinians in Israeli prisons. They know the treatment that they are being subjected to. They know the conditions on the ground. So when Nasser Ouda, Dr. Hussam's lawyer, says, I'm really worried that he may imminently die, I mean, it's not an exaggeration. It's not performative. Almost 100 Palestinians have been killed since October 7th in these prisons, in these dungeons. And so it's a cause for concern. There's an incredible amount of urgency.
3: Dr. Ahmad, I wanted to ask you, the Israeli claims that he was somehow cooperating with Hamas, how do you respond to that? And also, what do you say to other doctors still working in Gaza who see what's happening to their colleague?
5: I mean, that it's a joke. Nobody takes it seriously what the Israeli military says about Palestinians in general. Dr. Hussam, anybody that's worked with him, anybody that's worked alongside him, knows that he's a phenomenal pediatrician and that he's an incredible hospital director. Same goes for all of the healthcare workers that are in these Israeli prisons currently. This idea that Palestinians could somehow spend their entire lives working and studying to become doctors and to professionally develop themselves, that they could also be something else, it's a part of dehumanization. It's a part of this sort of racism against Palestinians, that somehow they can be these phenomenal orthopedic surgeons and pediatricians and cancer doctors and nephrologists, and then at night they can turn into some nefarious character. It's a joke. Nobody takes it seriously. And anybody that's worked alongside the healthcare workers in Palestine, anybody that's worked with any sort of Palestinians on projects or research, understand that they are an incredible group of physicians, nurses, first responders. They take their job very seriously. And the things that we've asked them to do over the last 2+ years in the midst of a suffocating siege, of a famine that spread throughout all of the Gaza Strip, and a military that was absolutely leveling the entire of the Gaza Strip, it's unreal that we asked them to do that. And we asked them to do that in impossible conditions. And so when I talk to my colleagues on the ground every single day now, it's very tough to be able to explain to them or to talk to them about the conditions on the ground, to ask them day after day, oh, how are things? Are there more cancer drugs? Are there more insulin for the diabetics? Are the kids with who are malnourished, are they getting the nutrients that they need? Are they getting the food that they need? And I think that's an important point. I mean, one thing is, I think there's this idea that on October 9th there was this ceasefire announced in Palestine and in the Gaza Strip. But if when I talk to my colleagues, that's also a lie. Just like the Israelis continue to lie about what, you know, Dr. Hussam or any of these other physicians, why they're in these prisons, they continue to push this farce of a ceasefire. Necessary aid is not entering. The bombing still persists. People are still dying on a regular basis. And these hospitals don't have the supplies that they need to be able to treat their patients. And if you look anywhere in the Gaza Strip right now, you'll see that the Israeli military continues to encroach on the Gaza Strip, occupying more and more of the land. And so it's devastating on the ground. Many of the healthcare workers there, I know are fatigued. I know are exhausted. I know are burnt out. And it's because of the silence, it's of the international community. It's the fact that there was this board of peace announcing a ceasefire, but on the ground, nothing has actually changed. And that's something that I'm worried about.
0: We're going to continue to talk about this in our next segment.
5: But when I talk to my colleagues and they tell me that there are 18,000 people that need to be urgently medically evacuated, that there are people with cancer every single day that are not getting the chemotherapy that should be surviving but are dying.
0: Dr. Thayer Ahmed, we're going to have to leave it there because we're going to continue to talk about Gaza in our next segment, what is happening there next. Dr. Thayer Ahmed is emergency room physician based in Chicago, volunteered in Gaza in 2024. And Tirza Leibovitz is the deputy director of Physicians for Human Rights Israel, speaking to us from Jerusalem. Coming up, Hamas has announced it's handing over governing authority in Gaza to an interim Palestinian administration overseen by President Trump's Board of Peace. What does this mean for Gaza? Back in 15 seconds.

0: This is Democracy Now!, democracynow.org. I'm Amy Goodman with Juan Gonzalez. And other news from Gaza, Hamas has announced it'll dissolve its civilian governing body in Gaza Strip and will hand over power to an interim Palestinian administration overseen by President Trump's Board of Peace. The establishment of the Technocratic National Committee for the Administration of Gaza is part of the U.S.-backed 20-point plan to end Israel's assault on Gaza. Israel agreed to the deal last October, has since violated on near-daily basis, killing nearly 1,100 Palestinians. Hamas has said its ministries and staff would stay in place, and it would still oversee security and policing in parts of Gaza left under its control following this U.S. brokered truce. For more on the significance of this political move in Gaza, we're joined from London by Ahmed Iraki, senior Israel-Palestine analyst at the International Crisis Group. Can you talk about the significance of what has taken place, Ahmed? Mohammed Al-Farah, the head of the Hamas administration, has resigned. What does this mean? What does all of this mean in this so-called technocratic group taking over of Palestinians from, is it the Palestinian Authority?
1: Thanks for having me, Amy. So in practice, what this announcement does at the moment does very little. In practice, Hamas is still the de facto governing authority on the Palestinian populated side of Gaza. The NCAG, the Palestinian Technocratic Committee, that's supposed to take over those governing duties is still basically stuck in Cairo and not allowed to enter into Gaza to assume those duties. And even if the NCAG did enter Gaza, the conditions are not ripe for any of these governing institutions to properly function. Israel is still maintaining a very serious blockade. It is not allowing sufficient aid to come in. As we heard from the previous segment, everything from hospitals to clinics to basic goods and services are still very short and people are still suffering. With that said, what this announcement does actually sends a very important political signal from Hamas to, first of all, the United States as the head of the Board of Peace and as the main sort of broker of the ceasefire deal, to signal Hamas's commitment to the ceasefire deal and trying to move it forward as much as possible. And tied with that is that the Hamas is trying to counter an Israeli claim that Hamas is not interested in seeing the truce uphold, that it is not interested in giving up power, even though Hamas officials have said for months now that they are ready to hand over all those duties. So far, we've seen a tepid response from the Board of Peace and from the United States, but we'll probably see in the coming days whether this, at least gesture, to begin that process will actually unfold.
2: And Amjad, no matter who administers Gaza, the key issue is who holds armed power in Gaza. Is there any indication that Hamas would disarm, something the ceasefire called for?
1: So for months, we've known that the regional mediators have actually come towards a sort of general framework that's trying to divide the question of weapons into what they call heavy weapons versus light weapons. So we're talking about heavy weapons in terms of rockets, RPGs, and the smaller weapons being firearms that are quite pervasive across the strip. And the mediators saw this as a framework that can actually move the decommissioning or disarmament question forward. The problem is that Israel has actually maintained a very maximalist position, where even Prime Minister Netanyahu has said that, for, as far as he's concerned, disarmament even goes as far as those firearms, as the AK-47. And so you're having a major clash with this. And the Board of Peace, including Nikolai Mladenov, who's the quote-unquote high representative for Gaza under the Board of Peace, is supposed to be trying to sort of negotiate or mediate a process within those talks. But what we've actually heard is that Mladenov is mostly presenting a much more Israeli position about what that disarmament should look like, which Hamas and other Palestinian factions have pushed back on. So the issue is not necessarily that there's an absence of a framework, but there are still huge political divergences, and that the Board of Peace is still rather skewed in how it sees that disarmament question moving forward.
2: And how has the Board of Peace addressed the continued attacks, Israeli attacks, where more than 1,000 Palestinians have been killed since the ceasefire was declared?
1: This is clearly one of the blatant blind spots of the Board of Peace. I mean, the Palestinian authorities on the ground have recorded hundreds, if not thousands, of violations of the ceasefire terms. We've had over 1,000 Palestinians killed since the truce was supposed to have gone into effect. And not to mention the fact that Israel, which was supposed to withdraw to a demarcation that would control about 53% of the Gaza Strip, has actually pushed that forward to between 65 and 70%. And Prime Minister Netanyahu himself has made it quite clear that he himself has been directing this, but we've also seen that movement precisely on the ground. Very little of this, if any, is actually being called out either by Mr. Mladenov or by the U.S. officials. And what they're actually doing is allowing Israel to keep bending the terms of the ceasefire, if not openly violating it, and such that they're recarving the Gaza Strip in such a way as to entrench their presence rather than to withdraw. And so the ceasefire terms itself, while it has certainly lessened the pace of the violence that we saw last year, the current conditions have now put about 2 million Palestinians in a humanitarian purgatory where their fate and their lives, their access to food and to clean water and other basic needs are being held hostage at the moment to the question around disarmament and around guns in the Gaza Strip. And major pressure needs to be pushed onto Israel and to the United States in order to flip those kind of priorities.
0: We're going to have to leave it there. Amjad Araki, senior Israel-Palestine analyst at the International Crisis Group, speaking to us from London. That does it for our show. I'll be in Kansas City on July 17th and 18th. I'm Amy Goodman with Juan Gonzalez.
3: I'm Dr. Anthony Lizowitz, and this is Climate Connections. A few years ago, Iowa City took a bold step. It made every ride on every city bus free. The city wanted to help people avoid driving, which creates a lot of planet-warming carbon pollution. And it worked. Sarah Gardner, Iowa City's Climate Action Coordinator, says that in the first year of free fares, cars in the city drove 1.8 million fewer miles, and bus ridership jumped.
4: Our ridership increased 43%, and it has continued to grow even after that, so more and more people are getting on the bus.
3: Last year, the city council extended the free fares and paid for them in part by raising parking fees, creating another reason to take the bus. The city has also run programs to promote the bus, like having artists decorate bus stops and hosting a contest to see which route gained the most new riders.
4: Everybody on that bus got donuts in the morning, which was quite popular, as you can imagine.
3: Gardner says increasing bus ridership has benefits beyond reducing emissions. It frees up the road for bikes and pedestrians and helps neighbors to get to know each other.
4: And I am just so proud of the way the community has both embraced fare-free transit and also benefited from it.
3: Climate Connections is produced by the Yale Center for Environmental Communication. To learn more about climate change, visit climateconnections.org.
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8: Hi there. Thanks for joining me. On this show, we're asking a simple question that sounds like it's about healthy habits, but it reaches much deeper than what's on your dinner plate. What if you need more, not less? The mindset shift that makes healthy habits last. Have you ever noticed that the harder you tell yourself you can't have something, the more your mind seems to fixate on it. Whether it's food, your phone, spending money, worrying, or even that habit you've promised yourself you'd finally break, it can feel like the more you resist, the more power it seems to have. I started thinking about this because so many of us have spent years trying to improve our lives by taking things away. We cut calories, we cut carbs, we cut spending. We tell ourselves to stop procrastinating, stop worrying, stop overthinking, stop being so hard on ourselves. Somewhere along the way, self-improvement became a list of things we shouldn't do. But have you ever stopped to ask whether that's the whole story? Picture yourself standing in your kitchen after a long day. You're tired, maybe a little stressed, and definitely hungry. Not just physically hungry, but the kind of hungry that comes from making decisions all day. You open the refrigerator, and before you even reach for anything, a conversation begins in your head. You shouldn't eat that. You've already had enough today. Be good. Have more willpower. It's amazing how quickly that focus shifts from caring for yourself to controlling yourself. Now imagine that same moment unfolding differently. Instead of asking, "What can't I have?" you ask, "What does my body need right now?" Maybe it needs protein. Maybe it needs vegetables, a glass of water because you've been running on coffee all day. The goal isn't to pretend the cookie doesn't exist. The goal is to become so well nourished that the cookie no longer gets to make every decision. And that's what got me thinking. Maybe it isn't just about food. How often do we try to create better relationships by focusing on what we need less of instead of what we need more of? Less arguing instead of more understanding. Less stress instead of more peace. Less loneliness instead of more connection. Less fear instead of more courage. Less distraction instead of more purpose. Those are very different questions, and they lead us in very different directions. Maybe the healthiest life isn't built on constantly taking things away. Maybe it's built by consistently adding what truly nourishes our mind, body, spirit, and the relationships that make life meaningful. So today, let's explore what happens when we stop measuring growth by everything we've eliminated and start measuring it by everything we're intentionally choosing to cultivate. Because what if lasting change doesn't begin with deprivation? What if it begins with nourishment?

I think one of the biggest misunderstandings we have is believing that discipline and deprivation are the same thing. They aren't even close, yet we use them interchangeably all the time. Deprivation says, you can't have that. Discipline says, I'm choosing something better. See the difference? One is rooted in restriction. The other is rooted in intention. When we deprive ourselves, our attention stays glued to whatever we're missing. That's why the words can't, shouldn't, and never have so much power. They don't make the desire disappear. In many cases, they make it louder. Suddenly, the thing we weren't even thinking about becomes the only thing we can think about. Discipline works differently. Discipline isn't about obsessing over what you're leaving behind. It's about becoming clear on where you're headed. It isn't punishment, it's purpose. Think about someone training for a marathon. They aren't skipping a late night pizza because pizza is evil. They're choosing sleep, hydration, and good nutrition because those things move them closer to the finish line they care about. The focus isn't on what they're missing, it's on what they're building. I wonder how many areas of our lives we've accidentally approached with a deprivation mindset. Maybe we've told ourselves we need to stop being so anxious instead of learning how to cultivate more peace. Maybe we've tried to stop procrastinating instead of creating work that feels meaningful. Maybe we've promised ourselves we'd stop arguing with our spouse instead of learning how to communicate with greater kindness and curiosity. Those aren't just different strategies. They're completely different directions. One stares at the problem. The other moves toward the solution. I think that's why so many of our attempts to change eventually run out of steam. We're constantly playing defense. We're guarding against failure. We're trying not to mess up, and that's exhausting. What if personal growth isn't supposed to feel like you're white-knuckling your way through life? What if real discipline isn't about constantly saying no? What if it's about learning to say yes to the things that help you flourish? That doesn't mean there won't be moments of sacrifice. Of course there will be. Every worthwhile goal asks something of us, but healthy sacrifice has a purpose. It's an investment, not a punishment. You're not proving your worth, you're building your future. Maybe that's the shift many of us have been missing. Instead of asking, what do I need less of? Perhaps we should begin asking, what do I need more of? More rest. More movement, more connection, more truth, more laughter, more purpose, more grace, more of the things that nourish the life we're trying to create. Because when we consistently feed what is healthy, what is unhealthy often begins to lose its grip. Not because we fought it harder, but because we gave something better room to grow. One of the reasons I think this mindset shift is so powerful is because it isn't just a nice idea. It actually lines up with what researchers and authors have been telling us for years. For example, James Clear writes that lasting habits aren't built on willpower alone. They grow out of identity. Instead of asking, how do I force myself to exercise? He suggests asking, what would a healthy person do? That's a subtle but important difference. You're no longer trying to win one battle. You're becoming someone who naturally makes different choices. I love that because identity isn't about pretending to be someone you're not. It's about casting a vote for the person you're becoming. Every healthy meal, every walk around the block, every kind conversation or every good night's sleep is another vote. You don't have to be perfect. You just have to keep voting.
Have you ever heard of behavior scientist BJ Fogg? He reminds us that behavior changes when it's simple, satisfying, and easy to repeat. We often think success comes from trying harder, but sometimes it comes from making healthy choices more acceptable. Put the fruit where you can see it. Fill your water bottle before you're thirsty. Lay out your walking shoes the night before. You're not relying on heroic willpower. You're designing your environment to support the life you want. That really resonated with me, because so often we blame ourselves when we struggle. We think we lack discipline. Maybe the problem isn't our character. Maybe we've simply made the healthy choice the hardest choice. And then I came across something Michael Pollan has said for years that feels almost too simple. Eat food, not too much, mostly plants. What I appreciate about that advice is what it doesn't say. It doesn't hand you a list of forbidden foods. It doesn't shame you. It doesn't suggest perfection. Instead, it gently points your attention toward adding more of what nourishes your body. That's a completely different mindset than spending every meal wondering what you're supposed to avoid. The more I sat with these ideas, the more I realized they don't just apply to food. If you want a stronger marriage, maybe don't start by asking how to fight less. Ask how to laugh more. If you want less stress, maybe don't begin with trying to eliminate every stressful situation. Ask what brings you genuine peace and make more room for it. If you want to spend less time on your phone, maybe the better question is, what kind of life do I want to be living that would make me forget to pick the phone up? See the pattern? The healthiest changes often don't begin with subtraction. They begin with addition. Not because discipline doesn't matter, but because discipline becomes so much easier when it's leading you towards something that genuinely nourishes your life. Let's try a little experiment together. You don't need to write anything down unless you want to. Just think about one area of your life where you've been frustrated lately. It could be your health, finances, a relationship, your spiritual life. Maybe it's your stress level or the amount of time you spend on your phone. Got something in mind? Now, ask yourself this question. What have I been trying to have less of? Maybe your answer is weight, debt, anxiety, conflict, clutter, screen time, self-doubt. Now here's the interesting part. Once you have that answer, ask yourself another question. What have I been trying to have more of? If that question feels harder to answer, I think you've just discovered something important. Our brains naturally become problem solvers, but they solve the problem we hand them. If I spend all day asking, how do I stop overeating? My attention stays fixated on overeating. If I ask, how can I better nourish my body today? Suddenly, my mind starts looking for possibilities instead of restrictions. Your brain goes where your question points it. Let's play with that for a minute. Instead of, how do I stop arguing? Ask, how can I create more understanding? Instead of, how do I stop wasting money? Ask, how can I become a wiser steward of what I have? Instead of, how do I stop feeling so disconnected? Ask, how can I create one meaningful connection this week? Instead of, how do I stop being so hard on myself? Try asking, what would self-compassion sound like today? Notice that none of these new questions ignore the problem. They simply point you toward building something instead of battling something. It's like driving a car. If you've ever taken a driving class, you've probably heard the advice,
look where you want to go. If you stare at the ditch, there's probably a good chance you'll drift toward it. But when you keep your eyes on the road ahead, your hands naturally make small adjustments to stay on course. Life works a lot like that. The direction of our attention becomes the direction of our lives. So maybe this week, instead of making another list of everything you need to stop doing, make a different list. Ask yourself, what do I want to grow? What deserves more of my attention? What nourishes me physically, emotionally, my relationships, or my spirit? Those questions don't create guilt. They create possibility. And possibility has a way of giving us energy that guilt never could. So how do we actually live this out? It's a great idea to say, focus on more instead of less. But what does that actually look like on an ordinary Tuesday when life is busy and old habits are comfortable? I think it starts with making a few intentional shifts. The first shift is to replace restriction with nourishment. As I said, instead of asking, what do I have to give up? Ask, what can I add that will help me thrive? If you're trying to eat healthier, maybe it's adding another serving of vegetables instead of obsessing over dessert. If you're feeling emotionally drained, maybe it's adding 15 minutes of quiet time before you reach for your phone. If your relationships feel disconnected, maybe it's adding one meaningful conversation instead of waiting for someone else to make the first move. The second shift is to focus on progress instead of perfection. Perfection is exhausting because it leaves no room for being human. One missed workout becomes, I blew it. One unhealthy meal becomes, I guess I'm off track. But progress says, that wasn't my best choice. I'll make a better one next time. Progress keeps moving. Perfection usually quits. The third shift is to be curious instead of critical. This one might be my favorite because curiosity opens doors that criticism slams shut. Instead of saying, why do I always do this? Try asking, what was I really needing in that moment? Were you hungry, lonely, overwhelmed, bored, looking for comfort? When we get curious, we stop treating ourselves like the enemy and start learning what we actually need. And finally, choose consistency over intensity. We've been taught that change has to be dramatic to matter. A brand new diet, a complete life overhaul, a fresh start on Monday. But lasting change usually looks much quieter than that. It looks like drinking another glass of water today, or taking a short walk after dinner, calling a friend instead of isolating, maybe reading one chapter instead of scrolling for another hour. Small doesn't mean insignificant. Small means sustainable. When you step back and you look at those four shifts, they all have something in common. They aren't asking you to become a different person overnight. They're inviting you to care for the person you already are. The A side is the familiar story we all know, but the B side, that's where the deeper tracks live. The A side says discipline is all about saying no. No to dessert. No to spending. No to sleeping in. No to another episode. No to another drink. No to another excuse. And don't get me wrong, there are certainly moments in life when no is exactly the right answer. Boundaries matter. Self-control matters. Discipline matters. But I wonder if we're giving no far too much credit. What if the real power isn't in what we're refusing? What if it's in what we're choosing?
think about someone who plants a garden. If all they ever do is pull weeds, they'll stay busy. They'll probably even make the garden look better for a while. But if they never plant seeds, never water them, never tend to the soil, they shouldn't be surprised when the weeds come back. A healthy garden isn't defined by the absence of weeds. It's defined by the abundance of healthy growth. I think our lives work the same way. Maybe we've spent years pulling weeds, trying to get rid of bad habits, stop our negative thinking, quit comparing ourselves, try to eliminate stress or fix everything that's wrong. Those efforts aren't wasted. Weeds do need to be pulled. But that's only half the work. The other half is planting something worth growing. More gratitude, more movement, meaningful conversations, time outside, prayer, laughter, curiosity, generosity. Those are seeds. And here's the beautiful thing about seeds. They occupy space. The healthier your garden becomes, the less room there is for weeds to take over. I don't think that's just true in gardening. I think it's true in marriages, parenting, friendships, our emotional health, or our spiritual lives. Sometimes we become so focused on rooting out everything that's wrong that we forget to cultivate what's right. Maybe that's why some changes don't last. We're trying to empty our lives instead of filling them. I heard someone say once that nature abhors a vacuum. Whether or not you've heard that phrase before, you've probably experienced it. When we simply remove a habit without replacing it, something else usually rushes in to fill the space. That's why lasting change isn't just about taking something away. It's about deciding what belongs there instead. The same is true emotionally. If you stop criticizing yourself, but you never learn to speak with compassion, the silence won't last very long. If you stop overworking but never discover what brings you rest, busyness has a funny way of finding you again. If you stop people-pleasing, but never build healthy boundaries, you'll eventually slip back into old patterns because nothing new has taken root. Maybe that's the deeper track on today's record. Real discipline isn't measured by everything you manage to eliminate. It's revealed by everything you intentionally choose to cultivate. Remember the garden? Let me tell you a little story. Imagine two neighbors who both decide they're going to create the most beautiful gardens on the block.

grow even stronger. Every day, they're focused on cultivating the kind of garden they actually want. A few months later, both gardens have weeds. That's just part of gardening. But one garden is bursting with color. Flowers spill over the edges of the beds. Bees and butterflies have found their way there. The healthy plants have spread, filling empty spaces and making it much harder for weeds to take over. The other garden? It's mostly bare dirt with fewer weeds than before, but not much beauty either. Every time a new weed appears, it stands out because there's little else growing. I think our lives can look a lot like those two gardens. Sometimes we spend so much time trying to pull the weeds that we forget to plant the flowers. We become experts at identifying what's wrong. I need to stop worrying, procrastinating, eating too much white flour and sugar. I need to stop comparing myself to everyone else. Those weeds deserve attention, but if that's all we focus on, we can end up with a life that's cleaner, but not necessarily fuller. The healthier question might be, what flowers am I planting? Am I planting gratitude, meaningful friendships, movement into my day because my body deserves to feel strong? Am I planting moments of quiet so my mind has room to breathe, or kindness in my relationships, or faith, hope, and generosity? Those are the flowers. And here's the wonderful thing about a healthy garden. As the flowers grow, they begin to occupy the very places where weeds once thrived. They create shade. They strengthen the soil. They leave less room for unwanted growth to take hold. Before we wrap up today, I want to remind you that I've created a 5-day journaling companion for this episode, and you'll find the free download in the show notes. If today's conversation sparks something in you, I hope you'll spend a few minutes with it this week. Sometimes our greatest insights don't arrive while we're listening. They show up later, in the quiet moments when we give ourselves permission to reflect.

As I've been thinking about today's conversation, one idea keeps coming back to me. The healthiest changes in my life rarely come from trying harder. They come from becoming better nourished. I've noticed that the wisest voices in my life, whether they've come from a trusted friend, a mentor, a favorite author, or my own faith, have never motivated me through shame. They haven't reminded me of everything I lack. Instead, they've gently invited me to grow toward what gives life. That feels very different. One of my favorite spiritual images is that of a branch connected to a vine. The branch doesn't wake up every morning straining to produce fruit. It simply stays connected to its source, and over time, fruit becomes the natural result. I've wondered how often I've reversed that process in my own life. I've tried to produce the fruit first. Be more patient, be more disciplined, be more peaceful, be more loving. I've focused on the outcome instead of the source. But maybe real growth doesn't begin with striving. Maybe it begins with staying connected to the things that nourish us. For me, that includes quiet moments of prayer, honest reflection, meaningful conversations, time in nature, laughter with people I love, and remembering that my worth has never been determined by my performance. Your list may look a little different. Maybe what nourishes you is time with your family, a walk at sunrise, creating something with your hands, reading words that inspire you, sitting quietly with a cup of coffee before the day begins, serving someone else. Whatever brings you back to what is true, good, and life-giving, those moments aren't distractions from personal growth. They are personal growth. They are the soil

0: 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I trust that what I consistently feed is what will flourish. 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So I challenge you, don't begin by asking, what do I need less of? Instead, ask yourself, what do I need more of? 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I know you can do it. 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
5: This week on Making Contact. Since first contact, untold numbers of Indigenous sacred sites have been desecrated and destroyed. In this episode, we're taking a deep dive into Indigenous resistance against extractivism and the forces behind climate change. We'll look at an underreported story right here in our home state of California, the story of the Amamutsun Ohlone's fight to save their most sacred site, a place called Uristock. Making Contact contributors Robert Raymond and Della Duncan explore the horrific injustices wrought upon California Indians since the time of the Spanish missions, up to the present, and focus on how the Amamutsun are working to regenerate their culture, language, and land.

0: Moi moi hey conale. So what land are you on? We are on Mutsunalone territory. My name is Canyon Coyote Woman Sarah's Roots. So welcome to Mutsunalone territory. Thank you for being in community with us.
1: It's October 10th, Indigenous Peoples Day, and we're gathered in a park plaza for a rain dance ceremony at Mission San Juan Bautista. The ceremony is being hosted by the Indian Canyon Mutsun and the Amamutsun tribal bands of the Costanoan Ohlone, the native people of what's also known as California's Bay Area. This gathering is intended as a collective prayer for rain, something that California doesn't see too much of these days, being in the midst of an unprecedented multi-year drought. But the ceremony is also meant to bring together community in defense of an ongoing battle that the Mutsun peoples have been a part of, a battle to save their people's most sacred site, a place called Yuristak.
2: Today's walk was historic. When have the people of this area ever stood and walked with the indigenous people of this area who've been here for this long? I know we had a number of years back.
1: It's 2 years earlier, and we're at Yuristak, or Sergeant Ranch as it's known to the colonial majority, just a few miles south of Gilroy in Santa Clara County. The Amamutsun are holding another ceremony here, one which marks the end of a 5-mile march, a kind of pilgrimage which began earlier in the day at Mission San Juan Bautista. For thousands of years, long before European settlers ever arrived in California, the Amamutsun held sacred gatherings on this site, a place which is now under threat of being destroyed and turned into a 320-acre open-pit mine, where sand and gravel will be extracted and turned into concrete, used to fuel the never-ending developments of strip malls and suburban sprawl that now defines this region's landscape. This is why hundreds of people are gathered here, at the foot of the lowland slopes and iconic golden hills that roll through this part of California, to take a stand.
2: What you witnessed is many of our members coming together with the public.
3: My name's Valentin Lopez, and I'm the chairman of the Amamutsun Tribal Band. Our tribe is comprised of the descendants of the indigenous peoples that were taken to Mission San Juan Bautista and Santa Cruz. Sergeant Ranch was known in our times as Yuristak, and Yuristak translates to the place of the big head. And our big head dances were our most important and most sacred dances of our tribe. And so this right here is actually a sacred site. And the developers just plan on tearing down that site and just monetizing our most sacred site. We are fighting to stop that. Our tribe has been here for 10, 12, 15,000 years. And if you think of that in terms of generations, that's 800, 900, perhaps 1,000 generations or more that our people have been here. And we've been holding ceremony on these lands here for a very long time. Because this is a sacred site, we had four villages in this vicinity. And those four villages, their job was to ensure that those mountains maintain their sacredness and keep the lands prepared for sacred ceremony.
1: For the past 150 years or so, Yuristak has changed hands several times. During California's Mexican period, the land was granted to two German brothers by the governor of Alta California, Jose Castro. Later, it was purchased by a man named J.P. Sargent, who turned it into a 1,200-head cattle ranch. The land remained in the Sargent family until more recently, when a series of unsuccessful development projects, from casinos to golf courses, landed the property in bankruptcy court. It was then that the current owner, the Debt Acquisition Company of America, an investor group that specializes in purchasing and profiting off of foreclosed properties, bought the land at auction. It wasn't long after that they announced their plans to extract gravel and sand from the mountains on the property, essentially turning them into giant pits in the ground. Approval of the Sargent Quarry project is contingent on a number of factors that are still pending. There's currently an ethnographic study taking place, along with an environmental impact report being compiled by the County of Santa Clara's Department of Planning and Development, which has been delayed now for months. Its contents will have a significant impact on whether or not the quarry project goes through. But for now, the Amamutsin will have to wait for this sluggish and bureaucratic timeline to unfold, a mundane and technocratic process that holds the fate of one of their most sacred sites in limbo.
4: Your stock is just a part of what has happened to our people.
1: Eleanor Castro is an Amamutsin elder.
4: They want to destroy our land, but the more I see it, they want to destroy everything for money. Everything's about money.
1: The quarry would also have obvious ecological impacts. According to Project Eurostock's website, the Sargent Quarry project would eliminate approximately 248 acres of grassland habitat for the California tiger salamander and the California red-legged frog, both federally listed threatened species, while also degrading their breeding habitat in the ponds adjacent to the quarry operations. The loss of grasslands would also impact the American badger and birds of prey that forage in the area, such as the golden eagle, the northern harrier, the prairie falcon, and the burrowing owl.

it's just so sad that people want to destroy everything and for money, for not realizing that everything is sacred. The plants, the animals, the people, the insects are all part of each other and are related to each other.

0: If the quarry project goes through, it would be just one in a long line of many injustices wrought upon the California Indians by the colonial majority.
1: The destruction and domination of California Indians never ended. It just evolved, and evolved today to what we see. And a lot of that is the destruction of our cultural and sacred sites. Mount Umanum is a perfect example for that. Mount Umanum is a place of our creation. And our creation story tells us that it was there that Creator made all life forms that we see today, the four-legged, the birds, the fish, the plants, etc. It's a sacred place to us, and it's a place where our people would go to pray. Whenever we pray, we go to mountaintops so that we're closer to Creator, but our most serious and most important prayers always happened at Mount Umanum because that's when we were closest to Creator. Our people did that for thousands and thousands of years.

0: Mount Umanum is one of the tallest peaks in the Santa Cruz mountain range. It's got a large white structure on top of it, which from the valley below looks like a weird white cube. Mount Umanum towers over Silicon Valley, and the box that sits on top of it is actually a radar tower that was part of the Almaden Air Force Station that operated there from 1958 to 1980. They actually leveled off the top of the mountain which is the center of the Amamutsen's cosmology, to build this military base, which was then abandoned by the military after the Cold War ended and closed to the public because of the hazardous materials like asbestos, black mold, and lead paint, which was used on structures like the radar tower. The summit of Mount Umanum was cordoned off for decades after that. But in the last couple of years, the area was finally cleaned up and turned into a public park. Although there are some plaques there now, which provide information on the Ohlone, the radar tower is still standing, a symbol of colonialism, of militarization, of the genocide of indigenous peoples.
1: Mount Umanum, the place of our creation story, was just desecrated. That radar tower was there for operated for less than 25 years, I believe. Our history there goes back 12, 14, 15,000 years. And yet, the county of Santa Clara recognized Mount Umanum as an important county heritage site for the military. Totally ignored our 12, 14, 15,000 year history there. Completely ignored it. It wasn't important, wasn't valued. 25 years of military presence is more important than 15,000 years of Native American presence. That's what I mean when I said that we've been ignored, forgotten, have no value, and our history means nothing. Means nothing.
0: We reached out to the Umanum Conservancy, the nonprofit behind the push to preserve the radar tower on Mount Umanum, as well as to the Debt Acquisition Company of America, the company behind Sargent Quarry, but they both declined our requests for interviews.
2: 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We'll be right back.

The bells are ringing here at Mission San Juan Bautista, where we began our episode. The Ama Mutsun have a long history with this place, one that goes back to the late 18th century and which is marked by a brutality that's difficult to imagine. The first 100 years or so of the California Indians' contact with Europeans is known as the Mission Period, which is when the Spanish began their colonization of California. In the process, tens of thousands of California Indians were dispossessed of their land, moved onto the missions, and forcibly stripped of their religions, cultures, and languages. It's estimated that more than 37,000 California Indians died at the missions from starvation, overwork, and epidemics. This dispossession of native land was all sanctioned through the infamous Doctrine of Discovery, an early law put forth by European Christian governments claiming they had a right to possess any non-Christian territory through act of discovery.

whenever the colonizers came, the Spanish and the Mission period, the Mexican period, and the early California American period, they had no respect, no regard, no value for Native American culture, spirituality, environments, traditions, customs, ways, etc. It did not matter to them our history or our past. They just came in to take the land, take the resources. And here in California, actually, the governor of California in the very first State of the Union said that there will be a war of extermination against the California Indians. That is to be expected. And then one of the very first treasury bonds passed by the state of California was to pay for the extermination of California Indians. And with that money, they paid bounties and they paid military excursions up into the mountains primarily to hunt down the Indians and to kill them.

The violence inflicted on the California Indians during the early California-American period was horrific. Men, women, and children were often hacked to death with hatchets. Bounties were paid not just for scalps, but for entire heads. Vagrancy laws were passed during this period, which allowed the services of unemployed Indians to be auctioned off to white settlers. Native children were often kidnapped and sold as apprentices. Not surprisingly, it's estimated that there was an 80% loss of the California Indian population in just 20 years.

0: So I know my history of my people now and all peoples that when the colonizers came here, they found natives here and we were less than human. And it continues today, you know, we're nothing to the government really, but we are human and we're still here after all these years, after the missions closed and they try to destroy us. And our tribe was spread. We had no land left. We have no language left. We have no anything left. So we did the best we could. But yet they continue to try to enslave us.
1: There's been no regard for our spirituality and our culture. The destruction and domination of Native Americans never ended. It just evolved, and it evolved to what we see today, where the destruction of our sacred sites, our cultural sites, our important, sensitive cultural sites are being destroyed. And that's what's happening at Eurostock. Eurostock is being destroyed today, and it's being sponsored by county government. If this happens, it will show that the perpetrators who destroy our territories, who committed genocide, collected bounties, kidnapped and murdered, those times still continue. Those were the perpetrators. Today, the perpetrators are the cities and the counties and the state of California and the federal government who allow the destruction and domination of Native American culture, Native American spirituality, the destruction of our environment. The quest for money and profit and greed drives people to ignore and dehumanize and to look to wipe out and destroy people just so they can continue their profits. That's happened for all tribes, all tribes. The way you say father is Appa. The way you say godparent is Hiwis. The way you say grandson is Apapa. Mother is Anna. And son is Ines. Where we are today is we are at Cascade Ranch, which is about 25 miles north of Santa Cruz on Highway 1.
2: Cascade Ranch is inhabited by members of the Amamutsin Tribal Band as part of a land stewardship project. When Val and Eleanor gave us a tour of the ranch, something that stood out were post-it notes that we saw peppered all over on objects like doorknobs and the fridge, with words from the Mutsin language written on them. It's a trick they're using to help themselves and other Amamutsin members staying at the house to relearn their ancestral language.
3: Proficient, would you say you've both gotten at this point, or Val, you're pointing to Val.
1: There's no fluent speaker. We have one person now who may be a fluent speaker, who's close, you know, but we went almost 90 years without a fluent speaker. And when there's no fluent speaker, it's hard to learn. You know, we have the words on paper, but how do you do that? So we worked with linguists from UC Berkeley, University of Arizona, UC Davis, and other universities as well. And we put a dictionary together. It took us 19 and a half years to put a dictionary together. And we have a decent grammar book, a very good grammar book, actually. So we're working on language, and it won't be long before we have fluent speakers brought back to our tribe.
2: The Amamutsin land stewards are part of the Amamutsin Land Trust. While defending attacks against their sacred cultural and spiritual sites, like Eurostock and Mount Ummanum, the Amamutsin are also focused on cultural and ecological restoration efforts, taking proactive steps towards building a sense of tribal identity through teaching their history, practicing their culture, and reconnecting with the land. Programs range from cultural relearning efforts such as storytelling and ceremonial practices to conservation and environmental education initiatives, including archaeological and fire research.
1: Well, our Amamutsin Land Trust was established in 2012. And the goals of our land trust are to preserve and protect our cultural and spiritual and sensitive sites. It is to do research to help us restore the indigenous knowledge of our ancestors. There's an education component to allow us to teach our tribal members of our traditional knowledge of tending and caring for the plant and the environment. And then the fourth component is to have an actual stewardship core where we have our tribal members out on the lands actually working to help us restore the landscapes back to the conditions they were before first contact.
2: There are many ways that returning land stewardship to indigenous communities is helping to restore ecosystems. For example, the Amamutsin Land Trust is researching and restoring traditional native burning methods, which could help the state reduce the risk of extreme wildfires. For thousands of years, the Amamutsin have been lighting prescribed, methodical fires across the Central California coast. These practices were banned by the Spanish colonizers starting in the mission period, and since then, California's wildfires have been intensifying. 2020's CZU Lightning Complex fire, for example, was one of the most destructive fires in state history, as well as the largest fire in recorded history for the Santa Cruz Mountains. It almost burned down Cascade Ranch. Native stewards are currently working on regularly engaging in prescribed burns, a practice which has multiple benefits, from promoting native wildflower biodiversity to mitigating the impacts of climate change.
1: Now, whenever people talk about climate change, they always talk about loss of biodiversity. And we are actively working here to restore biodiversity. So our land trust is recognized as kind of changing the way that these lands are stewarded. Before, stewardship meant, you know, put a fence around it and call it stewardship, you know, but our people, they've actively managed and take care of the lands, the plants, the animals, and they develop a lot of techniques and strategies, including the prayers and the ceremonies and the understanding that it's an important, intimate, loving relationship with all living things that we had, and we need to get back to that if we're going to save Mother Earth. With climate change coming, I ask people to try and understand that the way our people took care of Mother Earth for all those thousands of years and hundreds of generations, that is what we need to return to develop a sustainable, healthy environment. If we're going to survive the issues related to climate change, that effort and those actions must be indigenous-led. It's our native plants, as our traditions of tending, as understanding the sacredness of the land, the importance of relationships with all living things, and recognizing that the water and the air and the plants, etc., are all living things. We need to take care of them. It is indigenous ways and indigenous understanding of Mother Earth that will allow us to deal with climate change. Also, we ask people to study true history and to understand what has happened in the past and demand that true history be taught.

The Amamudsen's fight against the Sargent Quarry Project continues. History is still being written. And tribal members are not alone. Friends of Uristock Santa Cruz County and South Bay Indigenous Solidarity are two groups of Indigenous folks and allies that meet monthly to carry on the momentum of the struggle. The next significant event in the quarry's approval process is the publication of the draft environmental impact report and public comment period. Tribal members are planning actions to coincide with the report's release this spring and are urging members of the public to speak out. There's not a lot of general knowledge around this fight in California, so one of the biggest aims of the Amamudsen is to continue to raise awareness. You can follow the latest developments at projecturistock.org, along with a list of resources.